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2: I'm Michelle Hussein, and you're listening to some highlights of the Michelle Hussein Show podcast on Bloomberg Radio. 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
3: The last few weeks have been kind of spellbinding. Andy Burnham won a by-election, he became an MP, and within weeks of that, he's going to be Prime Minister. We're in an extraordinary period, and because it's moving so fast, you can lose how astonishing it is.
2: Steve Richards, podcaster and UK political commentator.
4: Nigel Farage has definitely been an actor in this Labour drama, hasn't he?
3: Reform have been ahead in opinion polls in Britain for a long time now. And part of his task is to turn that round. I think what he will try and do is become the figure. All those who want to stop Farage becoming Prime Minister feel okay about coalescing around.
2: From Bloomberg Weekend, this is the Michelle Hussein Show. I'm Michelle Hussein. We did a UK politics episode here a few weeks ago, but so much has happened since that it was time to return. A new Prime Minister, Andy Burnham, looks set to soon be seen walking up Downing Street and taking the reins of power. Part of the background to that, the Labour Party deciding to replace its leader mid-term, has been the rise of Nigel Farage. And this has been a week when he has again dominated the headlines. There's been scrutiny of his donors, his benefits, his property portfolio. And he has responded to that by calling for a rerun of the contest for his parliamentary seat. So there is a lot happening in British politics right now. Labour is hoping to look refreshed and revived through bringing in Andy Burnham, someone who was until recently the mayor of one of England's great cities. I interviewed him when he was in that role in Manchester. He talked about his ambition, his responsibilities, his sense of mission. He was very far then from being a national leader. I've been thinking, too, of the change in Keir Starmer's fortunes. From the moment that we stood together on a TV debate stage days before the last UK general election, only 2 years ago. But he had the wind in his sails then. He was the coming man. Taking us through all of this is Steve Richards, longtime political commentator and now podcaster, host of Rock and Roll Politics, a podcast with a loyal army of listeners who he calls the cooperative. Steve is particularly knowledgeable about Labour politics and leaders. He's the author of many books. Some of them were on the table when he came into the studio, and I've put details in the show notes. And do have a look at Bloomberg.com/Michelle, because that is where you will find my notes and reflections on each and every episode, including what I read before and after the conversations. And this time with Steve, we begin with his writing and a very early observation of British politics.
4: I'm sure we're going to talk about characters in the present day, one in particular.
3: Yeah, exactly.
4: There's a great story that you share about Wilson and seeing him have an egg thrown at him way he responded to it.
3: Yeah, it's an absolutely, for me, a moment where politics came alive. I was there.
4: Yeah.
3: And I was very young. And it was just so exciting.
4: And the
3: it was electric.
4: Effect, it seems to bring him alive.
3: He was
4: such a horrible
3: experience. He looked about 90 and this happened. And he changed, came about 30 years younger, and the whole mood of the hall changed. And I was about 10 or 11, but I found it fascinating. Mm. I can do it with the Harold Wilson impersonation, but it will be lost on most of your audience.
4: Go on, share it with me now, though. I want
3: to
4: hear it.
3: So he sort of looked up with this egg down him and said, "Now, here we have 6 months of a Labour government, which goes to show you could only afford to throw eggs under a Labour government." And the whole audience laughed and erupted. And the, as I say, Wilson looked about 50 compared to 90. And it's the humour as a power of leadership.
4: And the presence of mind.
3: And to act quickly.
4: Yes.
3: Exactly right.
4: Because he's before the social media era, but hearing you describe that, I can imagine him in the era of being doorstepped with a camera and having phones in your face all the time.
3: Yeah, exactly, exactly.
4: Steve, I wanted to start with the theme of your latest book, Turning Points, because it is about moments of crisis or change. Some of them are British political crises. Some of them are international, the decision to go to war in Iraq, the pandemic, the global financial crash. But it made me wonder about something relating to now. Technically, what we're about to see is effectively a handover from one Labour prime minister to another. But do you think it could be more than that? Do you think that this transition could actually be a turning point for Britain?
3: I think it could, and it's not automatic. When there is a change of prime minister mid-term, the external challenges remain the same. A lot of the government remains the same. But in this case, the rise of Andy Burnham, it could be, because he has got a very clear agenda for what has gone wrong with the British state and how Britain is governed, and how he wants to put it right. Now, if he, and it's a big if he implements his plan, this will be a turning point. And no one quite knows in advance how a prime minister is going to perform. But certainly his ideas, partly learned from when he left Westminster many years ago, has the potential to be transformative.
4: This great rebalancing of power, the biggest rebalancing of power in British history or recent British history, which he has stated. Now, we don't have very much detail on that, but, and I have, and you have much more than me, heard people who are about to lead or want to lead, you know, making these big speeches, I'll reduce welfare spending, I'll build more houses. But you think there is something more fundamental that he wants
3: to
4: do?
3: Yeah, so one qualification, in British politics, quite often, leaders who are about to become prime minister, whatever the context, often claim their big idea is a change in the way power is exercised. I think the difference here is Andy Burnham means it. I think his experience of being a mayor of Greater Manchester, where he saw certainly in transport, the power of local leadership translating into an actual policy development, means that he thinks this is a way forward. And I think he's got views also on the way the British state has become pretty dysfunctional more widely beyond the need to devolve power. He calls it the outsourced state. A lot of Britain is run by unelected agencies and private companies, and the paths of accountability and responsibility are so blurred, it's very hard for a government to get anything done. Now, how he finds the money to deal with this is a huge, huge question.
4: And we're going to dig into all of that, the ideas and how to implement them and what they'll cost. But I want to talk for a moment about how the UK got to this point in time, where a prime minister who won a huge majority less than 2 years ago ends up being booted out by his own party. Now, you're really plugged into Labour politics in particular. Your son-in-law are both MPs. Your daughter is a political advisor too. When did you first start hearing that Starmer was in serious trouble with his own MPs?
3: Well, not from any of them.
4: I find that hard to believe.
3: No, seriously,
4: Steve.
3: Seriously.
4: They're careful what they tell you in case it ends up on air.
3: Really, really careful. I think they see me as an irritant, to be honest, because I just have my own views. I mean, and my view is that he was in trouble from quite early on. Leadership requires sort of titanic qualities. And he came into politics very late and didn't have many of those titanic qualities. He had a few: resilience, when he chose to have a dogged attention to policy detail. But I don't think he understood how you had to work a government, how to liaise with his MPs, who became antagonistic quite early on. Some of them anyway.
4: Should Starmer ever have been leader of the Labour Party then? What would you give him credit for?
3: Well, on one level, it's fascinating because here is someone who not only led Labour to a victory, but a landslide election victory. And Labour don't win many general elections in Britain. So that was an achievement. There's no doubt about it. And if you step back from all the noise, there were also policy reforms of some considerable significance. The National Health Service is in a better place now, measurably, than it was. And I think the economy is more stable than it was. But, you know, to be honest, after the 14 years of pretty wild rule, the Liz Truss premiership, the Boris Johnson premiership, I think the anti-Tory mood was set. And he'll hate me for saying this, but the degree to which Keir Starmer brought about that victory is questionable. I think Boris Johnson, Liz Truss, and others helped Labour return with that landslide
4: majority.
3: They lost
4: the election. The Conservatives lost the election rather than Labour winning it. He did, however, transform the party in the minds of those who were very against it during the Jeremy Corbyn years. And that period, Andy Burnham sat out because he was running Greater Manchester in that time. Is that an achievement, in your view, that Starmer did put the party in a position where people who had turned against them completely...
3: It was partly an achievement and partly a problem. Here's why. The achievement was, very quickly, he took control of the Labour Party. The Labour Party is really hard to control. And I see Neil Kinnock, who led Labour in the 1980s and really had to change Labour from the doldrums of absolute election slaughters. And Neil Kinnock says to me, I won't use the swear words he put in as well, but he said, how the hell did he do this? You know, it took Neil Kinnock 9 years. Very quickly, Keir Starmer had the levers of power in the Labour Party. However, in the way he became a very authoritarian leader, expelling people who challenged what he and his then chief advisor, Morgan McSweeney, regarded as the only acceptable route to take. The sort of sacking of various ministers on the so-called soft left of the Labour Party ended up giving those very victims more power than they've ever possessed before.
4: More from my conversation with UK political commentator Steve Richards coming up. I'm Michelle Hussein, and this is Bloomberg.
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Norway will take on England in Miami, and Argentina will face Switzerland in Kansas City. Many are expecting England and Norway to be a close match. The draw is plus 280. Meanwhile, Argentina is favored to qualify for the next round at minus 300. 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
3: I'm Michelle Hussein, and you're listening to some highlights of the Michelle Hussein Show podcast on Bloomberg Radio. This week, it's the political commentator and podcaster Steve Richards about the UK's upcoming change in leadership. In your book, The Prime Minister, you have a very useful checklist for if the country is looking to elect a prime minister, he or she must have the following qualifications. And the first one you put on the list is he or she must be a political teacher.
4: Yeah.
3: Which I thought teacher was a really interesting word to use here.
4: Yeah.
3: What do you mean by it? And is Andy Burnham a political teacher?
4: Yeah, a political teacher is absolutely essential because policies erupt around voters all the time. And what many aspiring leaders forget to do is explain why they're doing what they're doing. And more widely, you have to then explain how that policy fits into the rest of your government's policies, and then frame an overall sense of purpose and mission. And teaching can take kind of many different forms. President Trump is a teacher in his own way.
3: In his mastery of

0: social media
1: in his hunger to be the main commentator on his own leadership. And so he is an around-the-clock commentator. Now, he does it in a very eccentric way, but he is there explaining what he's doing and why he's doing it all the time. Now, Andy Burnham is a completely different political character, but he too is, I think, a teacher. I say I think because you never wholly know until they get into the position of ultimate power, president, prime minister. But I think he is one of those who is conscious all the time. He needs to be in a never-ending dialogue with voters. His social media videos are brilliant. Now, whether it's going to be quite challenging. So devolution, his big theme, is a quite dry topic. So he has to make it exciting. So the big test of his teaching capacity is to come. But the great election winners and those who remain in power for a long time are political teachers.
0: So it's interesting that you think he is that. And obviously, he's had a significant experience in Greater Manchester for nearly a decade. He's grown in that job, no doubt, but it's worth reminding everyone that he ran for the Labour leadership twice before and lost. And you, when you interviewed him a couple of years ago now, you did put this criticism to him that he has been seen as a bit of a shapeshifter, loyal to Tony Blair, loyal to Gordon Brown, not necessarily willing to go up against Jeremy Corbyn.
1: Yeah.
0: He had an answer for you.
1: Yeah, I mean, it was quite interesting. He said, I was always to the left of New Labour.
0: This means essentially to the left of Tony Blair.
1: Yeah, yeah. So this is his own definition of who he is and always was. And I have some sympathy with him about this. As you know, there's a joke doing the rounds about someone going into the pub who's a Blairite, a Brownite, a Corbynista, hello, Andy Burnham. But looking back to that period, there were lots of people who came into Parliament during the Tony Blair period who were ambitious and wanted to get into Tony Blair's government. And they hadn't always been where Tony Blair was. And they moved with the times and then they moved again. Lots of people do that. So I think probably his self-description of being to the left economically, but small C conservative on issues like crime and immigration is probably an accurate place to start in trying to understand him.
0: So let's dig into what he's done in Manchester, his record and the idea that Manchesterism is the new political philosophy that he will bring to the government of the UK, a version of what he's achieved in Manchester. Can you explain it with reference to the buses? What did he do?
1: Yeah.
0: The terminology is significant.
1: Yeah. The terminology is really significant. And I made a mistake in that interview I did. I said, so you've become much more enthusiastic about public ownership. He uses the term public control. So what happened in Greater Manchester? And it had already begun before he got there. And he's been criticized for that as well. But I think that's unfair because, you know, it's not his fault that good things were happening. It's how did he adapt to it when he got there? And so the buses were privatized, which meant only the routes that were profitable were run with any kind of regularity. There's trams in Manchester. They were completely disconnected from other transport services. So they connected the whole thing and they regulated. Fares were kept to a minimum. You could have a ticket where you could go from one form of transport, a bus, to another, the trams, as happens in London. And I remember the day it all was interconnected. He did one of his very clever pieces to camera on social media, and it felt exciting. Now, that's not the same as renationalization, because the private sector is still involved.
0: They get a franchise.
1: They get a franchise, but it's regulated and coordinated.
0: And they're forced to go to places which they might not have chosen to go to route-wise because it wasn't profitable.
1: Exactly.
0: But I think passenger numbers have risen. So
1: passenger numbers have risen. Revenue, therefore, goes up. And it generates growth because people can move around more efficiently. And the key thing, and this is where it works, I think, is these mayors are accountable for this. So if it had gone wrong, Burnham would have been a disaster area. The fact that it worked meant he was incredibly popular in Greater Manchester. And so it is about how you work with the private sector in different ways. Now, the big test is whether you can extend it across a whole country with different sized conurbations and all of that. And that's a huge question.
0: And not just in transport, in lots of other
1: areas.
0: There's this
1: pamphlet
0: that was released in this critical period of a few weeks ago as Labour was mulling a new leader called the Productive State, which I think is known to be an influence. It comes from a group of MPs and Andy Burnham's endorsed this position. The Productive State, a framework for Manchesterism, which says that what's been done with buses could be done for water and energy. I mean, the idea is not just to make services better, but also to bring down the cost of living. Again, something that everyone wants to do everywhere in the world. I think what's interesting about this paper, and which I hadn't really thought about in this way till it spelt it out, is that it says that the high cost of essentials in the UK is not just about individual household budgets. It puts pressure on public spending because the welfare state has to cushion the blow of that. But the money it spends on housing benefit goes to landlords, or the money it might spend on energy bills goes to the energy companies. The state ameliorates without ever being permitted to cure directly. This is the fiscal escalator we are trapped on.
1: Yeah.
0: And there's clearly a problem there, but it feels like an immense one to solve.
1: It really does. I think this is what he means by this phrase, the outsourced state. Because how do you, to use another very popular phrase in British politics, take back control or a degree of control. And you're right to suggest or imply that with transport, to some extent, it's easy because the sums involved aren't huge. I mean, buses are relatively cheap to run. The challenge with something like water is massive because the truth is there has been underinvestment in water since the privatisation and before they were privatised.
0: Where do you think those sums that will be necessary will come from? Because the choice could largely be taxation or it could be borrowing.
1: Yeah.
0: He has said he will stick to the current government's rules, which limit borrowing for day-to-day spending. So, I mean, what are you expecting? More taxation or more borrowing or a mix?
1: There's going to have to be more taxation. I mean, if you look at what he has been saying, and I think at this point we do have to follow what he has been saying and assume he means it. So one of the things he has said is that he's going to initiate the biggest council house building program for decades. We know he wants to speed up plans for a national social care system. When he was health secretary, he had devised one and was going to fund it through various means, which got labelled as the death tax because it was about inheritance tax.
0: A tax on people's estates.
1: Exactly. Yeah. So then we look at the demands for defence spending, which seem to go up and up on a kind of near daily basis. And we haven't even got to water. So these are huge things. We also know that he's publicly said he will stick to the fiscal rules, although he's indicated in the past that they need to be looked at again. But I don't think he has the space to look at them again at the beginning. There is a fear in Britain of every incoming prime minister of having a Liz Truss experience. Liz Truss, prime minister for a month, the markets went bonkers and she was out. And so therefore, I think he will have to and will, I think, put up taxes. And how he does that will be very interesting, who he targets, because these midterm prime ministers are constrained. They haven't won an election. So he's working on a parliament elected on Labour's manifesto at the last general election, which ruled out quite a lot of tax rises.
0: Well, or he's in the position where he doesn't have to have an election for another 3 years, and he could do with that time and you know, try and show a record that enables people to elect him at that point.
1: Yeah, that is probably what he will do. It's quite hard, if you're a prime minister, to give up a House of Commons where you have a majority of way over 100, which is huge in British politics. Most prime ministers would die for this kind of majority. However, this will be a running theme. It always is with incoming prime ministers. And the one advantage it would give Andy Burnham if he were to hold and win a general election is he would then be freer to pursue his own agenda on all these issues, giving away power from the centre to the local tax. He would have more flexibility. Mind you, going into an election, saying you're going to change that is a risk as well. As ever, with leadership, he faces thousands of dilemmas.
0: More from my conversation with UK political commentator Steve Richards coming up. I'm Michelle Hussein, and this is Bloomberg.
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Norway will take on England in Miami, and Argentina will face Switzerland in Kansas City. Many are expecting England and Norway to be a close match. The draw is plus 280. Meanwhile, Argentina is favored to qualify for the next round at minus 300. 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
3: Norway will take on England in Miami, and Argentina will face Switzerland in Kansas City. 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Meanwhile, Argentina is favored to qualify for the next round at minus 300.
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7: I'm Michelle Hussein, and you're listening to some highlights of the Michelle Hussein Show podcast on Bloomberg Radio. This week, it's the political commentator and podcaster Steve Richards about the UK's upcoming change in leadership. It's interesting that you don't think he'll go for more borrowing, because you could make the argument for borrowing and say it's not for day-to-day spending, it's for investing in the future.
8: Yeah.
7: And in this Productive State pamphlet, that's essentially the argument they put, that it's not going to be the same kind of borrowing in the past. And therefore, it is something that the bond markets could buy into.
8: It's quite interesting, because Rachel Reeves, the current chancellor, who will lose her job when Andy Burnham comes in, he'll appoint a new chancellor, did change her very rigid fiscal rules on capital spending, investment in infrastructure. So they have a bit of flexibility there already. And you are right that some of those who are very influential on him, people who were in the cabinet under Keir Starmer, who sometimes got sacked from his cabinet, have been arguing that the markets will be okay if you can show you are borrowing to invest in a way that actually will raise revenue and be part of this so-called productive state. So they might try and go a bit further, but they already have a bit more room than many realize, because Rachel Reeves did revise this. She's cross she hasn't got credit for it, but there it is. They've got more room to borrow if they want to. But the lesson of the past is that these Labour chancellors who have sought to reassure, it all tends to implode in quite dramatic ways. Rachel Reeves being an example. So the totemic policy for Rachel Reeves was cutting the winter fuel allowance for pensioners in Britain. And actually, she did it to appear strong and iron chancellor. And it's gone terribly wrong for her. So there are risks of caution as well.
7: Nigel Farage has definitely been an actor in this Labour drama, hasn't he? In that it's the prospect of him on course to be the next prime minister that has driven many Labour MPs to be as against Starmer as they turned out. What do you think Andy Burnham's strategy is for beating Farage? Is it to portray him as being beyond the pale? Is it more of a wooing back the reform voter, in which he possibly risks alienating those who've gone to the Greens?
8: In the by-election that he won, reform was the main opponent. And his strategy there was hardly to reference them, certainly not to make attacks on Nigel Farage at all. And at the moment, there is plenty of ammunition to attack Nigel Farage. But he didn't do it. He just focused on trying to attract a coalition of support around him. And I think he will begin with that as prime minister, inevitably, certainly if Reform is the main opposition by the time of a general election, that can't work. He will have to
7: go on the attack.
8: Go on the attack.
7: But go on the attack in what way? What would you advise? Is it to try and portray Farage as racist, or because there's also another party now, Restore, which is to the right of Reform.
8: Yeah.
7: What would you suggest is the tack to take?
8: I think what he will try and do is become the figure where all those who want to stop Farage becoming prime minister feel okay about coalescing around. One of the problems Keir Starmer had was that he had alienated quite a few on the left who went to the Greens and quite a few who have gone to Reform. And Burnham will hope he's an attractive enough public figure that they all feel okay about him. Now, whether this will work will partly depend on how successful he is, of course. And if he's not, who knows what will then follow. But you are right to say, I think, one of the many driving forces behind this astonishing rise from not being in the House of Commons to being Prime Minister is this: have we found a figure who can stop Nigel Farage, the other good communicator in British politics? Not brilliant, but good. And before Burnham came, the best amongst the party leaders. And it was very interesting in the by-election. Nigel Farage was there quite a lot. And I've always thought what a great communicator he is. He has the knack of appearing to have a conversation. Although I think he was a bit rude to you, famously, I think, when you interviewed him. But in that by-election, a bit like actually when he was with you, I thought he looked ill at ease somehow in his slightly old-fashioned double-breasted suit. He couldn't hide the fact that he was uneasy about their choice of candidate. And I thought, is he such a brilliant communicator?
7: Nigel Farage has got this continuing relationship with Donald Trump. And of course, one area in which Andy Burnham is completely untested is foreign policy. How do you think he'll fare? Do you think his... Well, how will he deal with Donald Trump? Let's just get to that. Because Trump's already been quite dismissive
8: of Burnham. Yeah, very dismissive.
7: He's a mayor of a town.
8: Yeah, very dismissive about who he sees as a rather pathetic figure. It's not at all unusual for a British prime minister new to the job to have no feel for foreign affairs whatsoever. That applied to Margaret Thatcher, who formed a very close relationship with Reagan. It applied to Tony Blair. We've talked about how foreign affairs sucked him up. America, Clinton, Bush, Iraq, Europe, none of them came in with any feel whatsoever for foreign affairs. And then foreign affairs absolutely sucked up their energy and attention. And this will happen to Andy Burnham. So he will have to adapt quickly. I think we will have to wait and see.
7: What would you advise him, though? Would you say
8: with Trump? With Trump.
7: Be bold, as your advice is in other areas?
8: Well, if you look back at how Starmer really went out of his way to woo Trump, he got another state visit, and he hasn't got much out, to put it at best. But I think what Burnham will try and do is, I think there will be a renewed focus on Britain's relationship with Europe, which, to give Starmer credit for, there was this what they call a reset. Relations are much better now with Britain and other European leaders. I think Burnham will want to intensify that. We know that he is passionately pro-European, and he has said he wants Britain to go back into the European Union in his lifetime. I mean, he's quite young, so that's not a big specific commitment. But I think there will be quite a lot of focus on that. But yeah, he will try. He will be very nice to Trump. He can be charming. He's learned how to be a rather charming public figure. And when they have one of their famous meetings on that White House sofa, I think he will manage that absolutely fine.
7: Steve, finally, he clearly has the support of scores of MPs on his own side. We could see that the moment he walked into Westminster and they were all gathered there to receive him. But we also know that this is a pretty fickle group of MPs, isn't it? Like a lot of them were elected 2 years ago. They turned on the man who led them to that victory pretty swiftly. Do you think that could be something he can't take for granted, having his own MPs on side? You try to do something big, there's loads of people who come to you and say why you can't do it.
8: Yeah. For viewers and listeners who don't know, he arrived in Parliament the Monday after he won this by-election, and hundreds of Labour MPs gathered to be photographed with him. And I saw some of those Labour MPs and I thought, I'm tempted to tell Andy Burnham what they were saying about him just months ago. They weren't all avid fans then. And you are right. This is a very hard parliamentary Labour Party to manage. There are a lot of Labour MPs with seats with very tiny majorities. And if it goes wrong, they will turn. The way in British politics and in other countries too, in America, so the authority of a president, the authority of a prime minister is partly dependent on the opinion polls and whether they are doing well. Keir Starmer lost authority ultimately because Labour were being slaughtered in elections and in the opinion polls. So part of Burnham's authority is Labour MPs hope he's going to be popular. And if that isn't the case, I'm sure he'll get a honeymoon. A lot of them will turn. And there are specific policy areas where he will have to engage with them. Welfare reform being one example. But I think he'll be quite good at engaging with them. But yeah, you are right to point out that MPs increasingly are fickle in all parties. They reform people will turn on Farage, Conservatives on their leaders, if they are unpopular. So the stakes for Burnham to stay, he's at the moment Labour's most popular politician. He needs to keep that position because that's from where a lot of his authority is derived.
7: And he needs to make Nigel Farage less popular.
8: He needs
7: those opinion polls to turn, the ones which put Farage on course to be the next prime minister.
8: That is the context. Reform have been ahead in opinion polls in Britain for a long time now. And part of his task is to turn that round. And if he pulls it off, he will continue to have authority. But a lot of MPs won't get jobs in the Burnham administration, so they'll won't be thrilled and things. It's very hard to manage a parliamentary party in a modern era where loyalty to leadership is not a given.
7: Are you looking forward to this period? Do you feel as a commentator you've got more of a spring in your step?
8: Well, politics is endlessly fascinating because it's human beings trying to do things that you would otherwise determine by war. But I think we're in an extraordinary period. And because it's moving so fast, you can lose how astonishing it is. You know, Labour have never dumped a leader, never. And here it is doing so in dramatic circumstances. So, it's going to be absolutely compelling.
7: Interesting times. Steve Richards, thank you so much.
8: Thank you very much.
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0: This is Wall Street Week. I'm David Westin, bringing you stories of capitalism. Everyone loves a winner, but can one man win too much? We look at the staggering wealth of the world's first trillionaire, Elon Musk. What does it tell us about the health of our capitalist system? And that $1 trillion in Elon Musk's pocket comes from the IPO of SpaceX, where investors are backing him personally in what looks like the ultimate key man provision. But corporate governance concerns have some institutional investors sitting on the sidelines of the biggest IPO ever. Plus, it's a condition half of all people on Earth will experience. But until recently, menopause has largely gone unmentioned and unaddressed by big business. Now, changes in treatments and in regulation are pointing to a major new healthcare investment opportunity. But we start with the ever-changing media world, as leaders have been meeting this week for the annual Allen & Company conference in Sun Valley. Activate founder and CEO Michael Wolff has spent his career in media, including as president and COO of MTV Networks. So, Michael, this week, the media conference of Herb Allen out in Sun Valley has been held. Typically, deals come out of that conference. This time, we have a couple of big media deals going in, one with Fox and Roku, and one with Comcast deciding to spin off NBCU. What do you think the talk is going to be?
1: First of all, it's not just a media conference any longer. A lot of it is tech. You're going to be the head of all the major tech companies and the heads of all the major AI companies. So I think there may be some other deals that will come out of it. And they're going to be, the conversations are going to be everything about video streaming, big media deals, AI, sports. It's all going to come together and all these people have a stake in it.
0: Start with Fox Roku, because some people said, what are they doing buying Roku?
1: Well, first of all, Fox has been the most disciplined of all the media and entertainment companies in this age of streaming. They really totally avoided the streaming arms race. So they bought, a couple years ago, they bought Tubi in 2020, $440 million, probably one of the best media deals of the last decade. Today it's doing over $1 billion in revenue. And it's all about free advertiser-supported television. 86% of American households today are paying for streaming. You only have about 50% that are watching free advertiser-supported television. So, and they have the largest service in that. They have almost 100 million users. So that's their starting place. They buy Roku. Roku has 100 million homes in the U.S. that are using the Roku operating system. 28% of all connected TVs in the U.S. Go through Roku. They have the Roku channel, which itself is about 80 million users. And so here they have. They own the channel, they own the box, they own the software, they own the data, and they own the advertising. And so this deal makes a huge amount of sense, and it takes them out of the business of competing with everybody else in terms of buying big programming, paying for customer acquisition, retention, and worry about where the next subscriber is going to come from.
0: So pick up on exactly that point. You, for a long time, have been telling me, watch the free advertiser-supported streaming coming up. But that works better for some content than for others. I mean, news and sports, it may work well for. I'm not sure it works well for the blockbuster Netflix mega show.
1: Well, it doesn't have to work for the mega show. You've got shows like, so for example, on Tubi, you've got shows like Empire, and you've got movies like Twilight. A lot of this is not news or sports. A lot of this is largely scripted programming that both series and films that wouldn't ordinarily be on the major streaming services. Or if they are, they're on a streaming service and then they're on Tubi, Roku, or Pluto for free.
0: Even with the Roku acquisition, Fox remains a much smaller media company than a Disney or a Netflix, not to speak of Paramount, Warner Brothers. Can it compete in that world?
1: I think we're moving to a point where focus is more important. I think size is not as important, and these media conglomerates, some of them will work and some of them won't. But Fox is very focused, and it's focused on businesses that throw off cash. It's one of the reasons why it's been the absolute best performing media stock. And the result of it is just very disciplined, not going after the battle on streaming, and sticking to businesses like television stations and a network and cable networks and now Tubi that throw off cash.
0: When you talk about Focus, I think about Brian Roberts and Comcast, the other big deal here. By the way, I did this. If you look at the track of the stock of the two companies, Fox versus Comcast, over the last 5 years, they're almost inverses of one another. So why is Brian Roberts finally throwing in the towel and saying, let's break it up?
1: You're asking the right question, David, because they're not really throwing in the towel. They're taking this business, and essentially earlier they spun off the cable networks in Versant, and they're creating three different companies, each of them with different competitive dynamics, different growth profiles, and different economics. So by simplifying the business, the core connectivity business can make the capital investments it wants. Investors aren't worried, are they going to spend on more plant and equipment versus are they going to spend on the next series? So it's very focused. And also, connectivity's become like a bundle. It isn't, you don't just buy connectivity at home. You buy connectivity, you buy cable, you buy mobile, you buy other services from them. So that business is focused. In terms of the NBC Universal, well, this is a growth business. They're going to be able to go deeper and deeper into some of the areas that they're in today. They're doing unbelievably well as like your sports destination. It's a default if you want sports. I don't think you can get sports as all of sports unless you're watching NBC or you're subscribing to Peacock or both.
0: For somebody who's been around this for a while now, streaming seems like a brand new thing, but it's rapidly looking like an old thing compared to what's next, which is AI and tech. It takes us back to the Allen conference and the other half of the Allen conference. What can we expect in terms of media and tech?
1: The AI guys are investing over $700 billion next year in plant equipment and capital. And they've suddenly realized that content is a critical asset for them, that it is a foundational asset. So they're all going to be trying to do deals with the content companies, first of all, around anything that is information or news. So that's why we saw earlier this year, we saw News Corp just do a deal with Meta. We're going to see lots more of those deals with content companies. The days are over where the user is just going to be happy with them scraping the web or going to Wikipedia. And then, at the same time, they all want a piece of the video creation business. And so right now Google has Veo, which is being used by studios and others to not just convert films but make new programming. So everyone's going to be trying to figure out how they're going to go from the LLM, the query model, into one that it helps people create content.
0: With each one of these steps, I wonder whether the margins don't get squeezed more. The size goes up, including internationally, globally, but the margin goes down. Back in the good old days, I would say, you owned a major market television station. The margins were really big. WABCT, the first time I went there and got access to it, it was 60% profit margins. With each one of these, you may have a deal with the AI people to be able to use their content, but isn't it going to be pennies on the dollar?
1: It's really turning out to be a world of have and have-nots. If you have a high share station in a good market, you're making a lot of money. Very high. If you are a low share station, no matter what the market, you're not making a lot of money. And so TV station business is still a great business. It's slowed down because of what's the decline of cable. But in some of these businesses, the margins are going to decline. And when the street looks at these media and entertainment companies, the street needs to be convinced that streaming is going to be a good business and it's one that's going to ultimately be a high margin business. And right now, it doesn't look that way.
0: To come back to deals and what might or might not come out of the Allen conference, the AI people are spending a lot of money on data centers and about on compute, right? A lot of money. Are they interested in actually buying a major media company?
1: I really doubt it. I think that maybe on the information side, because information is so critical, but those deals are going to be easier for them to make those deals, and any of the information companies would be very glad to take a piece of the $700 billion that's going to be spent. I do think that there's going to be more soft deals. I think there will be investment in these different businesses because I don't think that they have a choice.
0: So you spend your days advising a lot of these companies for their strategies and how to approach this uncertain world. Who's going to win? And I don't mean for you to say which name of which company, but the winner will do what? And the ones who don't win will have failed to do what?
1: I think the winners will be the people that have the best programming or the best information and the best sports. So programming, they can own. Sports, they're going to have those rights. And sports is a huge driver of the entire ecosystem. It's why NBC is moving towards year-round Sundays. So entertainment, long-form scripted, reality, whatever it might be, this is really what drives people. It's going to drive that over 5 hours a day of people in the U.S. watching video. It's going to be sports. It's going to be information. And then finally, it's going to be data. And that people have, in order to be able to serve advertising that's going to help advertisers and marketers sell, there needs to be data. And that's a piece of the Fox Roku deal that also we shouldn't forget, which is that Fox gets a huge amount of data through Roku that informs its own advertising.
0: Coming up, spend a dollar every second for 31,000 years. That's what a trillionaire would have to do to go through all his money. It's a lot of money, but what does it mean for the rest of us?
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3: With the Bloomberg Small Business Report, I'm John Tucker. Tyler Cadwell, the founder of Everything Etched, an Arizona-based small business that sells custom-engraved glassware, has always loved disappearing into the state's sandstone canyons to brainstorm or crash on a new web project. They used to mean bringing a notebook or a laptop. But now the 39-year-old entrepreneur heads out with his artificial intelligence assistant riding shotgun. A lot of small business owners like Cadwell are discovering the bot has come to life thanks to OpenClaw. That's an open-source framework for developing personalized AI agents. Cadwell began creating Etchy, as he calls it, on his Mac to automate coding requests and handle marketing and administrative tasks, including triaging his email inbox and even responding on its own to supply chain problems. It's part of the AI agent boom that's helping small businesses innovate and prosper. And that's the Bloomberg Small Business Report. I'm John Tucker.
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Norway will take on England in Miami, and Argentina will face Switzerland in Kansas City. 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The draw is plus 280. Meanwhile, Argentina is favored to qualify for the next round at minus 300. 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
3: This is a story of unimaginable wealth. Elon Musk is now a trillionaire. But the story is about more than one person's enormous fortune. It's about how markets reward capital, how our tax system treats it, and how much power can accumulate at the very top.
4: I give SpaceX less than a 10% chance of succeeding at all, to be clear. In fact, I told people this. I said, look, we're probably going to fail, but, you know, we should give it a try.
5: SpaceX made history last month with the biggest ever IPO, raising $75 billion on a market value of nearly $2 trillion, more than double that of Saudi Aramco's $29 billion listing in 2019.
6: Encouraging more of that type of innovation in the American economy rather than less of it seems important, but also trying to make sure that we are fiscally responsible and disciplined.
5: SpaceX is now one of the most valuable public companies in the world, putting its founder and CEO into a category all his own, the world's first trillionaire. As Nobel Prize-winning economist Paul Krugman points out, public markets are turning ownership stakes into staggering concentrations of wealth.
7: Until recently, we've been talking about income. And we mostly talk about the top 20% or even the top 1%. But wealth is a whole different story. And wealth is really where the action is. So it's wealth, top 1%, it totally dominates wealth. But it's the inequality within the top 1%. It's the top 10th of a percent or the top 0.001 or whatever that is. Just a handful of people. Elon Musk, obviously, is the best known. But really, if you look at the top 10 people in the United States, there's an incredible amount of wealth there. And that is relatively new. Even, you know, in the year 2000, we were already talking about the 1%. But this, you know, 10 billionaires, 10 mega billionaires, that's a new story.
5: And at this scale, the numbers start to outrun the language we use to describe them.
6: These numbers, like billions, hundreds of billions, trillions, you start to not even be able to realize or understand, like, what the magnitudes

0: really mean or demand of the American economy.
1: To fully comprehend how much $1 trillion is, Yale Law professor and co-founder of the Budget Lab, Natasha Saron, offers a different way to measure it.
0: 1 million seconds is about 11 and a half days. 1 billion seconds is about 32 years. 1 trillion seconds is 31,700 years. That is roughly back to when humans first began painting cave walls. And so $1 trillion is just such an astounding and significant sum that it is almost hard to grasp what it means.
1: With $1 trillion, Elon Musk could buy every car maker in the U.S., Europe, and Japan, like GM, BMW, and Toyota, which total around $900 billion, and still have nearly $100 billion left over. NASA's budget for 2025 was $24.6 billion, meaning Musk could fund the space agency 41 times over. And if Musk were his own country, his territory as of now would be richer than 156 other nations. He sits at number one on Bloomberg's Billionaire Index, followed by former Google CEO Larry Page with $314 billion, one-third of Musk's net worth. But Musk is not the only one benefiting. SpaceX's IPO has created thousands of new millionaires inside the company. And the next wave of wealth creation may already be on its way as more technology companies, especially those tied to artificial intelligence, move toward the public markets. Both Anthropic and OpenAI filed for IPOs in June, with estimated valuations already pushing that $1 trillion mark.
2: Big tech is driving so much of the stock market, for example, right now, and these mega IPOs are AI-related in one shape or another. How much of it is tech?
3: A lot of it is tech. It used to be, not that long ago, we used to say Wall Street was really driving this, although now it really is tech. The ranks of the super rich, aside from being enormously richer than they used to be, they're also much more sort of monochromatic than they used to be.
1: Often, with great fortune comes political influence.
4: The Doge influence will only grow stronger. It's I liken it to a sort of Buddhism. It's like a way of life. So it is permeating throughout the government.
1: In 2025, President Trump put Musk in charge of the Department of Government Efficiency, or DOGE, in which government agencies suffered massive financial and employee cuts. As more people cross into billionaire territory, and now possibly trillionaire territory, Krugman says the question becomes larger than net worth. It becomes a question about democracy.
3: The Times did a report saying that 300 billionaire families accounted for something like 19% of campaign contributions in 2024, and that's only the explicit stuff that's counted by the Federal Elections Commission. If you count all of the invisible channels of influence, well, if you have that much wealth at the top, it does make us, in a meaningful sense, a less democratic nation.
1: Musk's $1 trillion milestone is historic, but it's not the first time American capitalism created a new financial class. Just over a century ago, John D. Rockefeller became the country's first billionaire through his controlling stake in Standard Oil.
5: The Rockefellers in the early 20th century were really rich. John D. Rockefeller, the founder of Standard Oil, he crossed the 1 billion mark in the 1910s. And when you adjust that for the share of the U.S. economy, he's about at $1 trillion. So right now, basically 120 years after the first billionaire, we have the first trillionaire sort of hitting basically that same mark in terms of the U.S. economy.
1: Bloomberg reporter Ben Steverman has covered Elon Musk's rise and has seen some similarities between the first billionaire and the first trillionaire, but also some key differences.
5: The Rockefellers did not want to be known as billionaires. They already felt like they had a target on their back. They were in control of this monopoly that was incredibly controversial. A case against them went all the way to the Supreme Court, and they lost. So they did not want to be known as billionaires.
2: That sounds different from now. I'm not sure that Elon Musk is that upset about being called a trillionaire. It wasn't just John D. Rockefeller. There was a Gilded Age, and there were Carnegies, and there were other people who had a lot of money. Was it a different sort of societal reaction?
5: Yeah, I think there was the Gilded Age. heritage in the late 19th century and early 20th century, but the progressive era was coming in, and that level of wealth just became incredibly controversial. That level of power in society became very controversial.
1: It was in the time of the Rockefellers, Carnegies, and Vanderbilts that the 16th Amendment was ratified, giving Congress the power to tax incomes from whatever source derived, laying the foundation for our modern income tax system. But today's large fortunes are not built mainly from income. They are built through ownership stakes, stock appreciation, and capital gains.
2: There was no conception of a trillionaire then.
0: Yeah.
2: Was this system set up for trillionaires?
0: You can kind of trace its roots back to concerns about inequality and the first Gilded Age. You know, concerns that there was wealth that was being concentrated in these American oligarchs that we didn't actually have a good handle on how to tax because of the restrictions with respect to the ability to tax income and issues dealing with apportionment that dated back to the Civil War. But it was exactly in response to the needs of the FISC to finance itself and concerns about inequality and its rapid growth in society. And so, in some sense, you're kind of seeing the same movie play again, except it turns out that the income tax doesn't seem exceptionally well situated to be able to tackle the nature of inequality in this country, because the income tax is a tool that's leaving out of its tax base something like 40% of the wealth of those at the very top. And so a bit I have wondered whether one way to understand the sort of ideas that are being put forth with respect to things like wealth taxation or mark-to-market taxation of capital gains, whether this is the new income tax movement in some sense in this country.
2: The tax system, though, actually has a disincentive to freeing up capital, does it not? Because if you're only going to have to pay on returns when you realize, when you sell the asset or otherwise transfer the asset, then you just tend to sit on the asset and it's not freedom.
0: If you look at the way the system is structured, it is structured such that there is a huge incentive for Elon Musk to transfer his ownership stake in Tesla and SpaceX and X to his heirs rather than to transfer it potentially during his lifetime.
3: Taxes on wealth or on capital income are a real way to curb this. You have corporations paying almost no tax or no tax, passing their profits on to one way or another to people who own stock, who then pay little or no tax. So we really have exacerbated this inequality.
1: It's because so much wealth is generated by appreciated capital rather than high incomes that California is now considering the Billionaire Tax Act, which would impose a one-time levy on residents worth over $1 billion. But unlike during the first Gilded Age, Americans in recent years have had a more nuanced view of the ultra-wealthy getting even richer.
5: You don't see a lot of anger, actually, in the polling at billionaires until fairly recently. So that indicates to me that the average American actually kind of wants to be rich themselves. I think it becomes a problem for a lot of Americans when there's a sense that the system's rigged or that the people at the top are somehow manipulating things to make their lives harder.
2: How much of this is, forgive me, envy? Suppose we all had a minimum income, everybody in the country, that was sufficient. Would we feel better about inequality?
3: We would feel better about inequality if we had the basics were assured. If everybody had health care, if everybody had a roof over their heads, if everybody had sufficient nutrition, which, by the way, we don't. The thing to say about that is that doing that is quite expensive. I think that there's something fundamentally skewed, demoralizing, corrupting about really extreme inequality. I think a society in which, essentially a society in which there's trillionaires is not going to be a good society, even if everybody has the basics. But, you know, if we could take a step towards making sure that everybody had the basics, then that would be progress.
1: Capitalism rewards winners, those who innovate and create successful businesses and help grow the economy overall. But as those rewards soar beyond our wildest imagination, the question becomes whether there can be too much of a good thing.
6: No billionaires! No trillionaires!
1: whether the system can provide those lavish rewards without leaving the vast majority of us behind, and ultimately, whether the growing gap could put democracy itself at risk. Up next, the growing business of treating menopause and how a change in FDA rules has given it new life.
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1: This is a story about market failure. Failure of the markets to address something half of the world's population will experience, but has historically been largely ignored. Menopause. For generations, women were told the physiological changes that come with aging were something they should endure quietly, if they were told anything at all. Now that silence is being broken by doctors, celebrity influencers, startups, and investors who see menopause as one of the next big markets in women's health. Our colleague Scarlett Fu brings us the story.
2: It's healthcare for half the world.
3: Menopause is hot.
4: It is a $360 billion category.
5: The plain wrong part was it's all over at menopause. Go to the corner, sit in the rocking chair, and pull out your knitting needles. That's changed significantly now.
6: Menopause is finally getting its big business moment after decades of being overlooked. Beauty brands, supplement makers, telehealth startups, and investors are all racing to stake their claim on a growing market to provide relief to women whose ovaries stop producing estrogen. But this gold rush raises a key question: which products and services actually help versus those cashing in on confusion?
2: We developed a report on the biggest unmet needs in women's health last year and established a $360 billion ghost market.
6: For Carly Saper, the opportunity is clear. Menopause often hits during women's peak earning years, driving more than $150 billion in global productivity losses and underscoring one of the biggest white spaces in women's health.
2: The market for menopause is specifically a huge market. There's 75 million women in the U.S. today going through menopause. Just by comparison, there's only 400,000 IVF cycles in the U.S. today. And that doesn't mean IVF is a bad place to invest. It just means the solutions have to be relatively expensive for the market size to be venture backable. Whereas in menopause, even a relatively low cost solution, if it's effective, can have a venture outcome.
6: For Naomi Watts, that market gap started as something very personal. At the age of 36, the Oscar-nominated actress was at the precipice of fame, starring in films like Mulholland Drive.
7: I can't believe it. I'm just so excited to be here.
6: The Ring and King Kong. Then she received an unexpected diagnosis.
5: I wasn't getting pregnant, and so a friend said, "Why don't you go to your doctor and get a blood panel?" And I was like, "What's a blood panel?" I really was so clueless. She said, "Check your hormones." And I went, okay. So my gynecologist did exactly that. And he then told me the results were looking like I was close to menopause.
6: That diagnosis collided with an industry that has often treated aging women as expendable.
5: There are many times you're told that, you know, you get to a certain age and you're not sexy anymore. And this was told to me. I started my career late, and they said, "You better get your skates on because, you know, you haven't got many years left." And I said, "What do you mean? Why?" And they said, "Well, you know, it sort of all finishes at 40. Why? "Well, because you're not sexy after that."
6: It would take years for Watts to speak openly about what she was going through.
5: I spent a lot of time feeling the fear and shame and panic about it, and very lonely. I tried to connect with other women, and they would sort of laugh it off and say, "Oh, don't be silly. You're not in menopause. You're far too young." So the more I sort of tried to connect with people and not get the reaction that I wanted, which was compassion and comfort, it just sort of made me retreat further. It really took 10 years and probably entering into my 50s for me to own that and say, "I'm in menopause. I need help."
8: Why do you think menopause has become a consumer category now in the mid-2020s?
4: I think it's in large part thanks to women like Naomi, who have kind of come out of the shadows and shouted from the rooftop and said no more.
6: Watts eventually turned her experience into Stripes, a wellness platform aimed at women in perimenopause and menopause. Kara Kamenev is the CEO of Stripes.
8: How do you build a women's wellness brand that empowers women without monetizing on everything that they might be feeling?
4: This is a pro-aging brand, and it was born that way. We do see a lot of kind of legacy brands in the industry who are changing tune. You know, for years, all of the products said, "Erase time, turn back the clock."
3: They call these age spots.
4: Or the ads had, you know, 25-year-old women, and they were purporting to erase 25 years of time. And it was just ridiculous. That's never really been the Stripes proposition. It's about feeling the best that you can feel, embracing where you're at, but improving what you can, and being comfortable and confident and happy and supported.
6: Stripes is just one company in a menopause market that is getting more crowded by the day. Even so, investment dollars in women's health barely register. Of the almost $2.9 trillion in funding that investors plowed into the healthcare sector in the first half of the decade, women's health companies received less than 1% of the total. As the menopause economy expands with new products and increased visibility, who is setting the standard for what actually works?
9: It should be American physicians and the medical community. And number two, the FDA, which has a very distinct role mandated by Congress to ensure that if a product makes a medical claim about improving your health, that that claim has to be supported by data.
6: Marty McCarry served as FDA commissioner from March 2025 to May 2026. The former surgeon and professor began his tenure at the FDA intent on reversing long-held medical dogma around the risks of hormone replacement therapy. That reversal became official last November.
10: I'm curious about the overall history of HRT. What were the early days of HRT like?
9: It was extremely popular. Women were experiencing the life-changing benefits in terms of their health, living longer and feeling better with hormone replacement therapy. As long as I've been in medicine, I've heard this dogma, this dictum, that women should avoid hormone replacement therapy after they go through menopause. Researchers said that a study claimed that there was an increased risk of breast cancer, suggesting that a woman had an increased risk of dying of breast cancer. Turns out the study didn't really represent the opportunity that women have to benefit from hormone therapy. But regardless, the FDA piled on with some scary warnings in 2003. And so for the last 22 years, before we tackled this at the FDA, women had been talked out of it. But the mantra that women should avoid it at all costs took on a life of its own and sadly scared away a generation of women. Some call it the lost generation. Approximately 50 million women over 23 years who were denied, talked out of, or never offered hormone replacement therapy because of that dogma in the field. I consider it to be one of the greatest mistakes of modern medicine.
11: The FDA is taking action.
6: So during his brief tenure, McCarry took a major step towards fixing this.
9: I immediately convened experts and tackled this issue, and we told women the truth nationwide. We removed black box warnings that were not supported by the data, and we described the profound short-term and long-term health benefits that ultimately are good for public health.
2: I think there's a lot of relief because so many women who are experiencing the symptoms are really relying on the FDA to tell them if they should be taking HRT or not, are now going to see that they should access HRT and have the care that they deserve and need.
6: Under McCarry, the FDA's move helped to advance a medical conversation stunted by stigmatization over the past two decades. Just in the past 5 years, progesterone-containing HRT prescriptions for women aged 45 and older have more than tripled, and prescribing rates have increased more than 19% since the FDA's label change.
9: And in the past, this was a taboo topic. Women would be embarrassed to talk about it. If they brought it up with their doctor, they would sort of be dismissed. And now you're seeing a national conversation emerge where very respected leaders around the world are saying, look, when I go through menopause in the next few years, this is what I intend to do, or this has changed my life.
6: The FDA's actions may be helping to remove some of the stigma of menopause, but the healthcare industry has to catch up in preparing professionals to address women's changing needs.
2: Only 20% of residency programs in the U.S. have a formal menopause track. So we're seeing that providers are lacking education on how to treat women going through menopause. This is a huge gap that allows for innovation to come in by democratizing access to menopause care.
4: There are very few people trained in the science and medicine of midlife care for women, and essentially they treat you the wrong way. So the opportunity that I saw was to create a company that would give great women's health care, focusing on hormones, to women covered by insurance, because it shouldn't be that you have to go to a concierge doctor like I did and pay $1,500 in order to get this care.
6: That idea became Midi Health, A telehealth company started by Joanna Strober, focused on midlife women's health care. It reached a $1 billion valuation back in February, the first menopause company to do so.
12: I was around in my late 40s. I was suffering from anxiety and heart issues and gaining weight, all the things. I went to a primary care provider, and that primary care provider sent me to therapy. They gave me a sleep test and said that I had perhaps sleep apnea. They also gave me an antidepressant medication. So I eventually, after about a year, found a concierge doctor who was specialist in women's health. And within 2 weeks, she cleared up all of the issues that I was experiencing. We're sending people to get colonoscopies. We're sending people to get blood tests. But we're basically creating a care layer of expert women's health providers. None of that requires in-person. It can all be done online.
13: How do you separate durable medical demand from the hype and the excitement that surrounds menopause?
12: 35 and 65 is one of the biggest care gaps that we have. Essentially, there's a lot of focus on babies, and then there's a lot of focus on geriatric care, and we have this huge gap of care in between. And what people have realized is that this gap of women has been dramatically underserved.
13: What do investors misunderstand about menopause, and how do you think that that's evolved or changed over the years?
12: So I think there's a perspective that menopause is a moment and you're going to take care of people in that moment. But we've learned that menopause care is, it's both symptoms and preventive care for a 30-year period of time. So women might come to us in their 30s having had a baby and their hair is falling out and they're having some anxiety. They come to us in their 40s because they're having symptoms of perimenopause and menopause. They're not sleeping. They're having anxiety. And then in their 50s, they're worried about their bones and they're worried about cardiovascular disease and what can I do to age healthier? So we're finding women start with us for one thing and they stay with us for many, many years.
6: The same conditions that make menopause a promising market also make it a confusing one. As products, clinics, and wellness claims multiply, the challenge for women will be figuring out what kind of help they can trust.
10: There are many companies out there claiming to treat menopause symptoms, either in the short term or in the long term. What should women look for in buying certain products? How do they distinguish between something that's real versus something that just claims to do the trick?
9: I think in every industry, there are products out there that just don't survive because they don't live up to the claims. Look for the FDA brand. It's one of the greatest brands in the world. A product does not have that brand, I'd run it by your doctor.
14: 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I'm David Westin. Stay with us. 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
18: 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Meanwhile, Argentina is favored to qualify for the next round at minus 300.
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1: Hi, everyone. Welcome to the weekend edition of Bloomberg Business Week. Tim is off this week. Now, it was a volatile week for global markets. That included an escalation of tensions again between the United States and Iran that sent oil prices higher and their peace deal once again in doubt. We also had a focus on global relations, including the ongoing war between Ukraine and Russia, thanks to the NATO summit in Turkey. And then we also had investors parsing the latest Fed minutes for clues on the direction of U.S. interest rates. All of this as the tech trade churns, as some strategists talk up a rotation out of high-flying chip stocks to the more subdued hyperscalers, which have way underperformed the overall market. This is all against a backdrop of investors increasingly questioning the momentum against the massive and pricey cost of that AI build-out. All right, it was a lot again. With that in mind, this week, the ever-changing AI narrative, plus navigating the high-stakes world of advanced manufacturing and industrial supply chain with Lippy Sternheim, CEO of ReAlloy, and the rush to decouple critical defense supply chains from China from the U.S. defense industrial base. He covered it all. Also, a sobering look at the accelerating human and economic costs of climate change, and why extreme heat isn't the only impact shocking scientists, courtesy of our Bloomberg Green team. All of that to come. We begin with the AI build and the evolving conversations around the activity and its return on investment, especially as Wall Street focuses on the big tech hyperscalers. On that, we caught up with longtime investor Rudina Seseri. She's founder and managing partner at Glasswing Ventures. She invests in companies where artificial intelligence is the core architectural foundation. She joined me alongside Bloomberg Tech host Ed Ludlow and Bloomberg News credit reporter Emily Grafeo, who was in for Tim this week. We want to get into, though, what we feel like is the evolving AI story. Ed is here with us in studio, and then we want to bring in longtime investor Rudina Seseri. She's founder and managing partner at Glasswing Ventures. She invests in companies where AI is the core architectural foundation, and so she's been thinking about the next generation of winners. She joins us from Boston. Hey, great to have you here, Rudina, with Emily and, of course, with Ed. I'm curious about, you know, how this conversation around AI continues to evolve. We are now talking so much about the memory names. How do you see it?
2: Oh, hello, Carolyn. Good to see everyone. I think fundamentally we are seeing the overall demand for AI-related infrastructure and all the way up to the application layer continue to be strong. And in my view, the shifts that we are seeing in the market sort of reflect the scarcity or overestimation of scarcity along the value chain. So on the point around NVIDIA and others, are we seeing the correction because we expected more scarcity? Well, on the hyperscalers, are the valuations coming back because it's becoming a lot easier to track the sources of revenue that these players will have? And oh, by the way, we think of the hyperscalers as that sort of fundamental layer at the software infrastructure layer, but each of them are much more vertically integrated with their own chips. So in many ways, we're seeing the market move toward vertically integrated players from the chip layer all the way to the foundation models rather than just the CapEx spend. Mm-hmm. I don't know that we're out of the, you know, CapEx demand. I think that's a multi-cycle, multi-year level of demand. I do think that perhaps we're correcting a bit for the overestimation of scarcity.
3: You mentioned revenue, and I'm curious, Rudina, if you can talk a little bit more about just how critical it is for investors like you to be able to pinpoint whether the spending on AI is actually translating into tangible revenue and whether we've seen that yet.
2: Thank you, Emily. I think it's interesting because I'm a very early stage investor. So I often say I back to brilliant researchers out of a lab and we build out a monetization plan. If anything, I would bifurcate between the next gen application layer AI companies, where not only are we seeing revenue, but the scale from zero to multi-million, hundreds of millions is a matter of months, rather than a matter of years. So if anything, we are seeing acceleration. Now, beneath that, two fundamental questions. Why is it because, especially on the enterprise side and even consumers, we are all experimenting and trying a lot of things? Thus, is the revenue sustainable or is it a leaky bucket? Second question, though, is really pertaining to the adoption of AI more systematically. So having moved beyond the, I'm going to experiment with this in-house build tool or with a, you know, chat function of Claude or ChatGPT, to something more serious. In that case, we're seeing AI demand for AI products to become much more of a important component, not just to the tech stack of enterprises, but to their actually business models and go-to-markets.
4: You know, Radina, what's interesting about what you and the team at Glasswing are looking at, it's so timely for today with this Morgan Stanley hyperscaler story. So you are looking at AI native SaaS, various layers of the software stack. Every time I speak to one of the CEOs at the hyperscalers, I always ask them, you seem to be pitching and working on the same kinds of technologies that your customers already do. You know, so how do you respond to that? The idea that the hyperscalers, you know, the cloud computing companies, let's call them what they actually are going to want to offer the same tools that you might back at that early stage.
2: So the thank you, Ed. The underlying question is, where is the moat for the startups relative to the incumbents? And I think the moat depends. Some of it has to do with, you know, vertical plays. You know, I recently backed a company called Modern Industrials. They are developing an end-to-end demand planning for distributors of lumber and building materials. Very, very specific, a tens of billions type of opportunity a year in terms of what the revenue they can generate. But if Microsoft or Anthropic or OpenAI are going to that level of specificity, we have something to worry about. By the same token, who will be their customer? So they have to draw a line to your very astute question around, where am I going to stop competing with my customers? And, oh, by the way, is there value in being highly, highly specialized? My view is that there is. And the value doesn't necessarily lie in the models. It actually lies in the highly specific, albeit not as broad, data sets, which then, you know, deliver much, you know, superior outputs.
5: I would say, so if I'm a pharmaceutical maker or like in the medical field, right? And like, I would say that I want a data set that I'm going to play with and that's very related to my field. I don't need to know about the rest of the stuff that some of the large language models are doing.
4: Yeah, or they...
2: 100%.
4: Or Radina, they, you know, you, something you said a moment ago is really interesting. You are backing not companies necessarily. We'll work out the business plan later. You're backing the researchers out of the lab. And like that, that's applies at the late stage as well, right? The founder-led thesis. But those people also have specialisms, right? Does it matter to you if they have a core team of not just computer scientists, but in biology, biochemistry, etc.?
2: So let me parse what I intended with what I shared. In the case of a modern industrial, I'm very much going in with a very clear understanding of how it's monetized, what's the ROI for the customer. So in many ways, that's extremely tangible and very clear around the TAM, pricing, competitive dynamics. My earlier comment related more to the what I would call frontier tech. So we have already achieved what we have achieved with the large language models. What comes next? You know, we backed a company called Recursive AI. It's about the models correcting themselves to get around the next set of issues like hallucination and other problems that the large language models have. There is a whole paradigm of neo labs and new researchers that are bypassing in many ways the capabilities of the current incumbents. Think about Liquid AI, multi-billion dollar company. They're actually doing all the processing at the edge. It's actually a whole different sort of way to bypass the need that we currently have on compute. So in those cases, you solve one of the compute problems or the energy problem or the sort of the performance of the models, and then you worry about monetization. So it's not pie in the sky, I'll beg these smart people and someday they will deliver something. It has a purpose, but you might not know the pricing. Kind of like how many of us would have guessed that pure consumption pricing was going to be the model? Does that make sense?
4: What one contemporary difference, though, is that that group of three or four people can raise $1 billion out of the gate or several hundred million dollar seed round at crazy valuation based on the value of their own intellectual capital. How does Glasswing even participate in early stage valuations like that?
2: Very good question. So our core product is actually, you know, the more typical pre-seed stage rounds. We have a pool of capital and a product called Access Checks, where we write, you know, small $1 to $2 million access checks in these gigantic rounds to have a seat at the table, to have a seat to the ecosystem, to support the founders and participate for, you know, with those that actually make it big. So while our core checks are focused on building the companies from the ground up in the more typical fashion that you think of early stage venture, we absolutely get access to the big guys, and it's important. There are benefits for both.
5: Hey, speaking of the big guys, I just got time for maybe one or two more. XAI, like, what's your thought about that company, which seems to be to some extent coming from behind, but it's got certainly deep, deep pockets?
2: It's emerging more and more. I think, you know, in many ways, I think of Elon's companies as all being intertwined with one holding and the holding being Elon himself. I think it'll be interesting to do to see what he does with XAI vis-a-vis SpaceX and maybe even what happens with Tesla eventually. They are catching up. I think performance has improved. And to be perfectly honest, in the circles that sort of are leveraging the most cutting edge models, XAI is starting to become a real contender, definitely coming from behind them.
5: Are people are talking more about XAI?
4: Yeah,
2: increasingly, a lot more than before.
4: Increasingly because of Cursor, more. Right? Like the Cursor yes. acquisition moving so quickly, people mm-hmm. pay close attention because it's such a widely used tool.
5: All right.
2: And yet, even with Cursor now, you know, the next generation yeah. saying we've bypassed Cursor. So things are moving so very fast. What becomes, I go back to what becomes sustainable versus what is the flavor du jour? We shall see.
6: That was Rudina Seseri, founder and managing partner of Glasswing Ventures. Our thanks as well to Ed Ludlow, host of Bloomberg Tech. Emily joins us a little bit later on this hour. Coming up, the high stakes push to secure America's critical defense supply chains from foreign adversaries. We do that next with the CEO of the U.S.-based mine-to-magnet rare earth company, Re Alloys. 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
1: Hey, you might recall last month, we talked about this, I believe, the G7 meeting of global leaders. The group agreed that no single country should supply more than 60% of their imports of rare earths by 2030. It's all an effort, Tim, to reduce their reliance on China.
2: Yeah, the G7 leaders will aim for further reduction in their dependencies with a view to limiting exposure to 50% as soon as possible beyond 2030. Meantime, U.S. Pentagon allowing critical minerals plants to build on U.S. Army bases, leasing land to companies that will build and operate critical mineral processing plants. I think a lot of people are wondering how long that takes and sort of like what the timeline is for that.
1: And what's the structure between the government and really public-private sector?
2: But it's a way to get around the environmental review.
1: That's a good point.
2: Yeah.
1: Yeah. All right. So there's a lot going on in this space. We've got a great voice on this. Lippi Sternheim is president and CEO of the U.S.-based mine-to-magnet rare earth company, ReAlloys. It's about a $923 million market cap company. Stocks up about 86% year-to-date, rallying nearly 6% in the past 2 days. Still down more than 20%, though, since late June. Stock was added to the Russell 3000, Tim, just on Monday.
2: Well, the company also appointing a new CEO last week. Lippi joins us from Boca Raton, Florida. Lippi, good to have you on the program. You last joined us back in mid-May. How has your world changed since then?
3: So far, so good. Thanks for having me on again. Last week, as you know, we announced that we partnered with the Army, which is very exciting. We raised $100 million in equity, also exciting. You mentioned a new CEO, but it's actually a CFO. Craig Cunningham just joined us with a very good background in this business, and he joins us now. And as we shuffle around and get ready for the next push in what we're doing in the rare earths. You mentioned the Army, and you asked the question about how long. I mentioned to you guys last time, it's not an overnight, you know, business to get 40 years of Chinese dependency off the table. But we're working really hard to make the 2027 January 1st deforest deadline and help revitalize the government organic industrial base by partnering with them and building our facilities on Army bases.
2: Are there certain Army bases that you've already identified where you will be building your facilities?
3: So right now we're talking about Tool, Utah, which is us and another company, I believe they're in the boron business that the Army is putting in that Army base, but there's a few Army bases and it's continuous talks of which is the best locations. For the manpower, the power, one of the big issues, as you mentioned, is environmental when it comes to these things. So wherever it's most best and most convenient to do so, the Army is looking for a big push to get this to the finish line and to make America in its strategic rare earths and its stockpiles and all of that in-house and on the shore.
1: How does all this work? The funding, the ownership rights, the time to build? Like, who's in charge if you're building on Army bases?
3: So obviously it's a lease with the Army. It's public-private partnership, which this is new to have it on the Army bases, but it tells you about how strategically important it is for the government and the Army, the military, to actually have the supply under their purview in their hands. As we go along here, I think in the next few weeks, in the next few months, we'll give updates, obviously, exactly specifics and things like that. Right now, it's about where their best capabilities are and where their best buildings are. And in kind, they get to actually

0: access for them and all their defense industrial-based customers the final products.
1: But who owns it? Are you going to spend money to build it all?
0: Yes, we will. Like I said, that's why we did a fresh. We have $100 million funding. We're pretty well funded for this. It's a public private partnership with the Army's benefits of the land. Like I said, environmental. As I mentioned, it's not that you can just shoot through because it's the Army bases. You still have to go through things, but you're dealing with the Army and you're dealing with government sites. It's obviously a lot more efficient and easier, and the people behind it want it done. So hopefully that'll help. Especially in our case, as you know, we're doing it in a way that's helpful and better for the environment in the first place, as I mentioned last time I was on.
2: But contrast that with how long it typically would take if you weren't doing this on an Army base, and you did have to work with different stakeholders within a municipality or within a local government.
0: It would take much longer. Nobody in the government moves at the speed of light. The Army, on the other hand, is its own, I would guess it's its own entity in some way, shape, or form, and they can move things and they move fast. Army is the best we have.
1: You talked about the environment, and you know, we were talking with our own Joe Doe, who like follows all this space, and one of the questions that came to mind is if you guys plan to metallize yourself, and this is where you strip away the oxygen, you convert the raw rare earths, right, in the mined earths into, you know, metallic elements. But you guys have been working, I think, on a process that is better for the environment. So what can you share with us on that?
0: So we've come up with a way of hydrofluoric acid-free processing. As you know, I mentioned last time on the show, the processing currently that we do is in the in Saskatchewan. Mm-hmm. As I mentioned, rare earth, we're mainly focused on heavy rare earths. I believe we're the only one that's specifically focused on the military defense industrial base, which is what they need. It's the heavy rare earths, and most of those have uranium and thorium radioactive materials. Saskatchewan is permitted for that. That's where it's easy to do. The metallization that you mentioned, mm-hmm. which is taking it once it's in powder form, to turn it into metals and then from there into magnets. That's definite that it's on, you know, going to be here in the U.S. The processing for the moment is still in the North America, but still in Canada at the moment. And we'll see how that goes and as far as bringing it here.
1: But you will be doing it. And I'm just curious, if you do, how do you work alongside in conjunction with companies like Vulcan, USA Rare Earth and Energy Fuels?
0: So some of the companies you mentioned are in the magnet business, some of them are in the mining business. We work with some of the ones you mentioned, and some of the ones are just irrelevant to us. But for the most part, this is not, I've always said that ReAlloys was not a company, you know, with a mine and trying to make a business at the end. We're more of a consortium of all the right partners. Mm-hmm. And now with the Army, the best partner of all, and that brings the government as well and all their capabilities, et cetera, to make this a mine-to-magnet story. So all of the above, with all of the companies that can help us or be, you know, like I said, some of them are magnet makers. We're in touch with them, qualifying materials with them and things like that. So it's not a, you know, a non-competitive thing where you have your own thing and you can't talk to anybody else.
1: One thing I want to ask you, and if you go back 6-8 months, I feel like Tim and I were nonstop talking about this in terms of rare earths and the government just so in talking about it a lot too. Is the U.S. government for this area and beefing up production here in the United States, is the support the same? Is it more or is it a little bit less?
0: The support from the government is from all different sides and all different factions of the government. It's all there. They're happy to help. They're eager to help. And this, again, with this deal with the Army, it's them helping behind the scenes. And anything that can help us with the partnership is things that they're offering. Again, it'll take time, but I think you'll see more from us on that later. But the U.S. government under this administration has created this business where it's a viable business. You know, the G7 and the caps that they put on with the 60% that helps the China dumping, which I was asked about that previously. It helps them on the light side, definitely. In our case, there's a law of DFARS on January 1st. Anything and everything that the government can do to make sure that in the next few years, this is a North American business, this is an ally, Western ally business, they're doing. There's no question this administration has done more for this sector than anybody else. I couldn't imagine anybody doing more.
2: That's what I wanted to talk about, and I want to try to get specifics about your expectations from how the U.S. government is going to help. And certainly we have the Army bases element of this, but I mean, does it get to the point where members of the U.S. Armed Forces are actually doing work for you?
0: I think that's still to be ironed out, so don't want to speak ahead of myself, but the answer I think is yes. Wow. They'll be involved. They want to know the processes. They can follow. I mean, it's on their base ultimately, so they can see how, what, when, and where it works. I think it's in the best hands when it's there, but it's still a private company, private operation as a partnership. It's a public-private partnership.
2: What are you waiting to hear still from the government about commitments?
0: At the moment, we're just seeing all that it's going to take. And as I said, first step one is figure out where the best place is, what's there, what the capabilities are, what they can help with, on whether it's the environmental side or other sides. And then we're always talking to them about funding to scale up in a bigger and bigger way. You know, they want as much as possible in their purview, and they want as much as possible in America, obviously. So anything they can do, and it comes down to funding as well from various departments, they're eager to help, and we're in talks to try to get done on the scale that we want to get done in the time frame that we want to get done. You know, the production that we'll do this year and the production we'll be doing in the beginning of next year is a start. But there's quite a defense space with all the wars going on, with everything that's going on. You know, every missile that goes out, a little more rare earth is depleted.
1: Yeah.
0: Every AI system, every GPU, all of that needs heavy rare earths. Every GPU has 13 grams of dysprosium in it. So all of these things need rare earth, and there's a lot of it. So
1: yeah.
2: Hey, every time I ask how to cook something for dinner, Carol, I'm using a rare earth, I guess. Sorry about that.
1: Every time you pick up your phone. Hey,
0: literally, the vibrator in your phone is made from that vibration, that the shutter on the cell phone, all of that is rare earth. Everything in our way of life, and this is why it's so important for the country, everything in our way of life, not just militarily to fight wars,
1: yeah,
0: but everything you touch, the humanoid robots of the future, the computers, the AI, the GP, everything, it's all rare earth. This is the new oil. I said it to you last time.
1: Libby, just about a minute left here. The U.S. ban on Chinese sourced rare earths. We kicked off this segment talking about kind of the G7 and what they are looking to do to limit, the reliance, if you will, on China. Without these, would your business be viable?
0: So again, in our business, we're mostly focused on heavies. So
1: yeah.
0: The law in January 1st is you can't buy with a Chinese nexus. And we have a non-Chinese nexus. I think we're the only ones today that have a non-Chinese nexus completely. That's already in operation. So there's the other companies, as you mentioned, some of them that are in the light business. The G7 is helping that with their, caps and curbs and other things that they're doing. I think ultimately what you'll see is in the next, let's call it 3 years, I think you'll see that this is not a Chinese-American thing anymore. It's Western allies have their business.
1: Yeah.
0: And China can help themselves to all that they want. But they're doing everything in their power, and they continuously meet and try to figure out new ways to do this. But we're in Rialoy's case.
1: Got it.
0: We're good. The law is in our favor.
3: That was Lippy Sternheim, president and CEO of the U.S.-based mine-to-magnet rare earth company, Rialoy's. And in a related story, just wanted to point out a great story on the Bloomberg this past week. As the U.S. is trying to rebuild its domestic supply chain for rare earth elements, it is facing a challenge in actually finding talent to run the facilities. And so this story gets into how that scramble is luring one 86-year-old back from retirement. So highly recommend you check out the story. It's on the Bloomberg and at Bloomberg.com. Still ahead on Bloomberg Business Week, extreme heat, torrential rains, polar ice melts, they're all picking up pace, and it's catching scientists off guard.
4: It's funny, if you ask the simple question, is anybody surprised by global warming?
1: Mm-hmm.
4: No, not really. And the reason for that is because on a global level, and then on a global long-term level, the projections have been the same for decades.
1: Mm-hmm.
4: But what's always been harder to do is to project what's going to happen like decade to decade or country to country. And because that's always been so hard to do, we're getting surprises all over the place.
3: Plus why New Jersey's recent Hell Week and infrastructure meltdown is a brutal warning for the rest of the country. This is Bloomberg.
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1: Global warming is getting faster, and its effects from heat waves to rain bursts to rising seas to polar ice melt are becoming more severe. Learning to adapt to a world of extremes won't be easy. So writes a member of our Bloomberg Green team this past week, who is tracking all of this degree by degree and reporting on why the extreme heat many in this world are experiencing isn't the only climate impact shocking scientists. For more, Emily Grafeo and I caught up with Bloomberg News sustainability editor Eric Roston.
2: It's funny, if you ask the simple question, is anybody surprised by global warming?
3: Mm-hmm.
2: No, not really. And the reason for that is because on a global level, and then on a global long-term level, the projections have been the same for decades.
3: Mm-hmm.
2: But what's always been harder to do is to project what's going to happen like decade to decade or country to country. And because that's always been so hard to do, we're getting surprises all over the place, and temperatures and rainfall and drought. And that's what our story focuses on, is this kind of new era of surprise.
3: Yeah, we've been talking about this for a long time. You guys have been reporting on it, too. Like, it is the severity of things that keep coming out, stories. And I do wonder, you know, what is the macro response to all of this, that as even scientists who understand this are getting surprised, does it mean folks are taking it more seriously? I mean, you and I, we've sat around this table and just talked about the political pressure on talking about climate change. Like, I feel like we're not talking about it as much. We are still reporting, but I feel like some of our conversations,
2: I think we may be talking about it less, but more people are talking about it. And I mean, one almost glib way of thinking about it is like 20 years ago, a generation ago, scientists would talk about extreme heat, extreme precipitation in terms of our models project there will be more of this.
3: Right.
2: Like, now that conversation is, how am I going to get everything out of my basement? Right. Now, I write about insurance and banks because mm-hmm. the conversation has moved firmly to the private sector, has moved firmly to public health and property owners. And that's where the macroeconomic picture comes in. You see like top U.S. Fed officials more recently than you would expect saying that if these trends continue, and we don't have any reason to believe they won't, parts of the country are going to become increasingly uninsurable.
4: Hmm. I want to get to the economic impact, but just first, can you explain how can we have both unprecedented rainfall and also record dryness and record heats in the summer and then, you know, the coldest winter in New York City since 2014?
2: Okay, that's it's a lot of questions.
4: Extremes, you know?
2: This was stories come from weird places, and this is one of the weirdest places a story has come from recently. Is, I think it was in April. I remember I had to turn on my heat on a Sunday, Northern New Jersey. On Tuesday, I turned on the air conditioning just about every level. Like, we're seeing it like the household and community level.
3: Yeah.
2: We're seeing it at the seasonal level. The Western U.S. Earlier this year came off. It just like an incredibly weird heat wave. After the previous year, it was quite cold. And so because it's almost like there's just an increasing metastasizing lack of stability in systems that we've relied on for a long time. And so crazy things are happening back to back. In some cases, it's normal. In other cases, they don't understand why it's happening. In other cases, they know. Yeah, surprise is the new normal, I think.
3: There's so much in this story, and I highly recommend everybody read it. I just want to read some. The extra energy trapped in the system seems to be the result of the planet reflecting less sunlight back to space. That's partly the result of bright white ice turning into darker, heat-absorbing seawater. But the bigger concern is that reflective low-lying clouds may be going missing. I mean,
4: I highlighted that part, too. FYI. We did not coordinate that.
3: No, we did not, actually. And so this imbalance, like, we've talked about climate change. It's not just getting warmer, although we are, but it's also these extremes and the volatility. But there are things that seem to be happening in our environment, Eric, that are making it more difficult for scientists. Their models aren't kind of working.
2: There's a quote we got in the story The science has been around for so long and it's changed so little on like the global scales. We include a quotation from the late Wallace Broecker, who was a Columbia scientist. He's the guy who in 1975 came up with the phrase global warming.
3: Yeah.
2: 20 years later.
3: 75.
2: He's 75.
3: Just to, you know.
2: Yeah.
3: Kind of like the first bicentennial or whatever.
2: Right, you're right, exactly. Perfect. We got one every 50 years. Then in the mid-90s, he said, look, the climate is an ornery beast. And if you poke it a little bit, you're going to get an outsized reaction. Hmm. So that's what we're seeing, again, at every scale, is, you know, the models that ran, you know, for decades, like successfully on the planetary level, look at less amount of time and a smaller footprint of space, they don't have that granularity, and so the hits just keep on coming, unfortunately.
4: You mentioned a lot of your reporting now is talking to bankers and insurance firms. What are you asking them right now?
2: A lot of it has to do with physical risk and how we can best understand the physical risks for, you know, wherever you live or whatever kind of the term of investment. We're talking a lot about supply chains. Mm-hmm. Bloomberg Intelligence has some amazing research in terms of like the week to week, month to month financial implications of bad weather. So that and just like the energy revolution is here. Colleagues have done a ton of phenomenal reporting in the last few months about how the war in Iran and the subsequent energy price volatility has just like convinced country after country and company after company they don't want this fossil fuel volatility anymore, and they're finding clean energy.
1: That was Eric Rostin, Bloomberg News sustainability editor. Now, as we just heard from Eric, it's not just an abstract scientific warning. The economic and physical breaking points are already hitting close to home. Earlier this month, a brutal combination of extreme heat, torrential downpours, and aging infrastructure collided to paralyze everyday life in my own home state of New Jersey. It's how Bloomberg Opinion columnist Mark Gongloff, who covers climate change and writes about it, described it as New Jersey's Hell Week, and how it's a warning for everyone. Mark joined us for more.
5: Yeah, so it started out obviously with the big heat dome that affected a lot of people, half the country, New Jersey, many state towns here, Newark, Atlantic City set record highs for the day. That went on for a couple of days, and then we started getting big storms. Massive thunderstorm came through just sort of out of the blue. I mean, there were warnings about the possibility of thunderstorms, but we all got these alerts at like 8 o'clock. People were at dinner and everybody was getting these scary alerts that said there were going to be 80 mile an hour winds, flying debris, seek shelter immediately. And sure enough, that's exactly what we got. And a lot of people lost power that night. Hundreds of thousands of people across the state lost power. Another storm came the next day, and we had this series of storms left people without power. And so a lot of people were suffering through one of the worst heat waves we've ever had without air conditioning. Then you get to the weekend. So you've got that. You've got the power. You've got the storms. The power outages were still being fixed when all of this, the heat, the storms, the power outages were all affecting New Jersey Transit, the third largest passenger rail system in the country, moves 62 million people a year. It wasn't moving anybody late in the week because the catenary wires sag when it gets hot and the tracks warp and, you know, an engine caught on fire in Hoboken and Penn Station lost power. Penn Station lost air conditioning.
3: Yeah.
5: And so it was just a nightmare. And then all the trees fell on the lines and the tracks after the storm. So, again, it was still a mess getting in and out of the city on New Jersey Transit. So and then to top it all off, finally, we started getting these massive rainstorms. And so places like Asbury Park were flooded. Yeah. There were water rescues that had to be conducted down at the shore. So you go from extreme heat, loss of power, loss of transport to extreme flooding all in the span of like less than a week. And to me, I wanted to write about it because it just kind of felt like a microcosm of what we can expect, partly not only because the climate is changing, but because we're not ready for it to be changing.
4: Right. Why is it a warning sign to everyone? Why is it not just a specific New Jersey Hell Week and something that, you know, where's the evidence that this is going to spread more broadly across the U.S.?
5: Well, the issue is that it is already kind of there. I could have written this about Texas at various points. You know, we had the flooding in Texas Hill Country. We've got places like Houston, which goes through drought and then massive hurricanes. And there was that hurricane a couple of years ago where they had a big hurricane. Then they had a heat wave and then they lost power. So, again, you had a whole bunch of people without power during a heat wave. These kind of compound events, these compound disasters are things that are already happening. And they're happening not just in Texas, Florida, California, places where you might think, but they're happening in places like New Jersey, which maybe if you're not really paying that much attention to it, you might think, ah, New Jersey, how bad could it be? It can get pretty bad. And it's not just like the Hurricane Sandy that occasionally comes through. Mm-hmm. It's kind of everywhere now because rain is getting heavier. Storms are getting more extreme, which is helping to drive up insurance rates across the middle swath of the country, because it's, you know,
3: or people can't even be insured at this point, right?
5: Can't be insured, and insurance rates are rising in places like Nebraska, Kansas, Oklahoma, because they're getting these severe convective storms that are driving hail. Hail is wrecking roofs in Minnesota for the past few years running. These storms have been the biggest source of insured losses in this country, and you're just talking about big thunderstorms dropping hail, blowing limbs around. They can be really destructive, even if they're not as headline grabbing.
1: That was Mark Gongloff, Bloomberg Opinion columnist who covers climate change. And that wraps up our weekend edition of Bloomberg Business Week from Bloomberg Radio. 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And one programming note. Earlier this week on Bloomberg Business Week Daily, we spoke to Wayfair CFO Kate Gulliver. She's leading the home goods retailers' efforts to achieve profitable growth during a challenging period for the housing market. Kate and the company are the subjects of the latest episode of Chief Future Officer, which you can watch and catch on Bloomberg Television, on Bloomberg.com, and on YouTube. I'm Carol Masser. Have a good and safe weekend, everyone. 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Today's top stories and global business headlines are coming up right now.
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0: The Sky News Centre at 4. England fans believe their team can go all the way at the World Cup after reaching the semi-finals with a 2-1 win over Norway. Thomas Tuchel's team had to come from behind and needed extra time to clinch the victory in Miami. These supporters watching in Manchester feel the team can replicate what they achieved in 1966.
1: We pulled it back, we always do. Come on, England.
2: I think the squad that we've got is the best we've ever had, and we're going
1: to
2: do it.
1: Didn't want to get carried away. We're getting carried away, aren't we? It's coming home! It's coming home! It's coming! Football's coming home!
0: A 28-year-old man's been arrested in South Yorkshire on suspicion of the murder of former MP Anne Widdecombe. Officers say the suspect is a white British national who's now in custody. The former Conservative minister was found dead at her home in Dartmoor on Thursday morning. Sarah runs the shop where she used to buy her newspaper.
3: She was very polite, very nice, quite a strong lady. Shocked. Yeah. And very sad, you know, she was a very lively lady. It's a terrible thing to happen.
0: Two people have been killed and four others have been wounded in a shooting at a street festival in Toronto. Police say the victims were found near to where a Latino-themed cultural celebration was taking place in the Canadian city. Rachel Reeves is to announce plans to help small businesses grow in what's likely to be one of her last acts as Chancellor. Under an expanded scheme, ministers will guarantee most of a business loan, making banks more willing to lend. Temperatures in parts of England and Wales will continue to exceed 30 degrees Celsius today and into next week. There's a risk of thunderstorms, though, which could develop in parts of the south from tomorrow. And finally, back to sport, and world tennis number one Jannik Sinner will attempt to retain his Wimbledon crown when he takes on second seed Alexander Zverev in today's men's final. That's the latest. I'm Chris Milligan.
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6: Welcome to the Bloomberg Australia podcast. I'm Chris Burke. On a remote island between Tasmania and the Australian mainland, there is a mine that comes to life whenever the world goes to war. Now it's back in action as countries race to secure supplies of tungsten, a little-known metal that's critical for missiles, armour and AI. Bloomberg Opinion columnist David Fickling recently visited the mine, and he joins me today to explain why tungsten has become one of the world's most strategic commodities and what that tells us about this new era of geopolitical rivalry. David, welcome back to the podcast.
7: Hey there, Chris. How are you?
6: I'm good, thank you. So, King Island, it sits in the middle of Bass Strait, is home to about 1,600 people, I think, and renowned for its golf courses, rugged coastline, and beef produce, of course. But, David, you weren't going there just for the steaks, were you? Tell us briefly about your recent trip.
7: Yeah, I mean, King Island is a fascinating and fairly bleak and brutal place, to be honest. Or maybe brutal is too strong a word, but it is the thing that stands out when you get there is it is incredibly windy. Mm. It's in the roaring 40s, this is the area sort of 40 degrees south of the equator, where there's basically no land around the world. And the westerly winds come all the way from Patagonia in South America. They whip across the South Atlantic, across the Southern Indian Ocean, all the way past the south of Australia and they slam right into King Island. And then between there and back at Patagonia again, you've only got a little bit of New Zealand and a little other island in the Bass Strait, and that's it. So it's very, very windy. The cows seem pretty happy there. I had a great steak while I was there. But there's not a lot of other industry there. You mentioned the golf courses. There's some sort of fishing. I think there's a lobster fishery. I went out for a run one day, and there was a kelp farm. I've never seen a kelp farm before, but they were just drying a lot of kelp. And that's really about it, except for this one other thing, which is this tungsten mine, the Dolphin Mine, which is right down at the southern end of it. And actually, it's been operating on and off since 1917. So it's got quite a lot of heritage to it. And what's interesting about it is this thing that you mentioned at the top, which is that its openings and closings relate very much to quite sort of grand geopolitical maneuverings that are a long way from such an isolated spot.
6: Yeah, you wrote a fascinating

0: piece last week, which used one of the most simple but compelling headlines I've seen for a while. This mine predicts major wars. It's opening again. So what is it about this tungsten mine that can tell us so much about the world right now?
1: You can see it embedded in the history of the mine. As I said, it opened in 1917. If you know your history, that was in the middle of World War One, and 1918, World War One finishes. And in 1920, after just 3 years in operation, the mine closes again because the tungsten is a fairly important military raw material. And after World War One, suddenly the world's militaries were no longer using as much tungsten, and they sold it all off. And so the tungsten market crashed. 1938. A new war is starting up. Obviously, it starts in 1939, the Second World War. Again, the mine opens up. After the Second World War finishes, it goes through a rough patch, but then the Cold War starts, and that keeps it going. The Korean War starts, and that keeps it going a little bit longer. It goes out of business after the Korean War. But then in the early 60s, you have the ramp up towards the Vietnam War, and just a couple of months after the Gulf of Tonkin incident, which is kind of the kickoff of the Vietnam War, suddenly tungsten prices surge. The mine opens, it is going much more strongly. And by 1965, when the U.S. starts the biggest bombing campaign since World War II over Indochina, it's going very strongly. And it goes very strongly until 1990, 12 months after the fall of the Berlin Wall, a few months before the fall of the Soviet Union, it closes. And after that, it's been closed really for 33 years until 2023, when it started opening up a little bit.
0: And so the price of tungsten has jumped almost eightfold since the start of 2025, according to your story. What's been driving that?
1: I mean, the main factor, I suppose there's two factors, actually. There is a supply side factor and a demand side factor any time that you see a big movement in a commodity price like this. I mean, it's an extraordinary move. If you look at a graph, it's basically a straight line that goes on for as long as you want. And then in the last 12 months, the line goes vertical. Now, the supply side factor to that is that China produces most of the world's tungsten, and China has imposed export controls on tungsten, which means that previously, if you wanted to buy tungsten from a Chinese miner, you just needed to make a contract with them. And now the miner has to get a license from the government to export that. So suddenly that has made the market much more tight. But then the other factor is a demand factor. People are consuming more tungsten because there is a fear of war. And this is what we've seen with the Dolphin Mine over more than a century. Every time there's a fear of war, tungsten is used in munitions. It's used for hardening bullets. It's used for armor plating. It's this remarkable mineral that its boiling point, its melting point is 3,000 degrees Celsius. It's three times higher than lava. It's incredibly dense. It's as dense as gold. So it's a very potent mineral for hardening steel weapons and things like that. As a result, whenever there's a war beckoning, suddenly there's a demand surge because people are needing more weapons. People are wanting to stockpile more of the metal. We saw extraordinary sort of shenanigans back in the 30s when all the sort of great powers were sort of heading towards World War or two, there was a sort of global scramble for tungsten supplies. And we're seeing something a little bit like that right now, both here, in other parts of Australia, in South Korea, these mines are opening up. So yeah, the company that owns it is called Group Six. And it's essentially a lot of the same people who've run it for a long time. But this is a company that's had a pretty checkered financial history because tungsten is so hard to make a profit from. They actually are suspended from the ASX at the moment, essentially because back under a previous management, they filed their accounts late, and they're still trying to get accepted back onto the ASX. They are essentially largely owned by a lot of their senior lending group, which is what you see with a lot of these companies that have been through some sort of financial restructuring. It's very, very hard to make a good profit on tungsten, and essentially because a lot of the mines in China are just so much cheaper and so much better essentially than mines elsewhere. So the previous ownership of this mine essentially went out of business because it couldn't make a profit on its product. And that's been the perpetual problem of tungsten for a century.
0: As you say in your article, China owns 80% of production of tungsten in the world. So how did the West end up so dependent on a material that's so essential for both defense and industry?
1: Yeah, I mean, I think I need to rewind a little bit because I've described all the sort of military importance of tungsten.
0: Yeah.
1: But there's actually a whole other

0: side to it. Most of the time, only about 10% of tungsten supply goes into weaponry. And if there is fear of war, then there is a demand shock, and there's a lot of pressure on that 10%. But most of it is used for the most boring things of all. Most of it is used for drill bits. If you go to a hardware store, you'll buy tungsten carbide drill bits. Tungsten carbide drill bits are used in, obviously, in your toolbox, but you'll find them also in auto plants. You'll find them in mines, in oil wells. They're used everywhere in industry because tungsten carbide is one of the strongest materials we know. So it's very good for carving other metals and sort of carving through rock and things like that. This is quite a boring market. It doesn't grow very fast because tungsten carbide is quite expensive. So if you're in a an auto plant, there is a box in the corner where once your drill bit wears out, you put it there and it's recycled. So it's not a very fast growing market. It's not a very exciting market, really. And China geologically just has the best assets for tungsten in the world. I think with a lot of things, we can have an argument about has China controlled so much of production because of its strategic aims. And I think you can make that argument with something like lithium. Lithium, there's not a lot of lithium in China itself, but China dominates processing because it really wanted to have a strong position in lithium. Tungsten's different. As far back as the 1920s, China completely dominated tungsten production. China has always dominated tungsten production just because it has good geology. South Africa dominates gold and diamonds. Australia and Brazil, we have the most iron ore. Some countries ended up winning the geological lottery. With tungsten, China just ended up with the best stuff. And so when China drives miners outside of China out of business, it's generally, I think, with tungsten, it's not because of subsidies or state-controlled companies having anti-competitive practices. I think it's generally that it's much cheaper, much better geological material, and the other miners are just going to struggle because they don't have the good geology.
1: Okay, so China is now the world's most dominant producer. How did the West become so complacent about this mineral so crucial for security and kind of relegate it to the back rows of Bunnings, if you like?
0: Yeah, well, I mean, obviously the geology that I talked about is one part of that, but I think you're right. There's a separate element that's crucial because, of course, through a lot of the 20th century, through the Cold War, this mine was in operation and similar mines were in operation. And I think the missing factor there is a change in the sort of philosophy of war and belief about the types of wars that we're going to fight. Through most of the 20th century, wars were materials intensive. They were big battlefields, dug in trenches and supply lines, lobbing huge amounts of munitions at each other. Obviously, World War I, World War II, Vietnam War were sort of classic examples of that. There were a lot of fears of that during the Cold War, so militaries were built up on that basis. What really changed, I think, was the other thing that happened around the time of the fall of the Berlin Wall was the first Gulf War, which was a very different war. It was highly technological. It was using precision armaments, microchips, satellite guidance. It was very, very materials light. And of course, enormously successful. So the US basically came up with an idea of what the future of war would be like, is it would be much smaller forces, much smaller numbers of munitions, much more about technologically overpowering the enemy. And that was then confirmed in the second Gulf War, the Iraq War in 2003. And then, of course, the big wars of the early 21st century were Afghanistan and Iraq, which were essentially these insurgencies. So nothing happened to change the view that 20th century style wars would never happen again. But then in the last 5 years, I think two crucial things have happened that have changed that again. The first thing is obviously the war in Ukraine. The war in Ukraine looks like World War I. It is, it's two industrial powers running their industrial machines at their mightiest and fighting over square kilometers and hectares of bombed land. So it's very similar to what we saw in the 20th century. And the other thing I think is the fears of what a war between China and the US over Taiwan might look like, and the fears of the scale of the Chinese military supply chain, ability to produce vast amounts of munitions and vast amounts of anything, and whether the US can face up to that. Now, if that changes your view of what wars are going to be like, then suddenly the fact that 80% of the tungsten that you need for, many of your cruise missiles, many of your interceptors, many of your, battlefield armaments, all of those things, 80% of that comes from China. Another 5% comes from Russia and North Korea.
1: 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I'm Chris Burke. This episode was recorded on the lands of the Wurundjeri and Gadigal peoples. It was produced by Paul Allen and edited by Ainsley Chandler. 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
1: I'm Stephen Carroll and this is Here's Why, where we take one news story and explain it in just a few minutes with our experts here at Bloomberg.
2: We spent over $1 trillion over the last short period, $1 trillion, in order to protect these countries from Russia. And has nothing to do with us. We have an ocean, but it's been a long-term thing, and they haven't treated us right.
3: Europeans have that the first task of government is to keep our country safe. The second task is to have a strong economy. And you need both to deter the Russians. We need strong economies, healthy finances, connected to strong economies, but first of all, we have to defend ourselves.
4: We're all committed to an increase in European defense investments that is burden shifting in an orderly way, but very decisive way.
1: Around the world, governments are pouring more than $2 trillion into defense. From drones to missiles to AI systems, a more unstable world has sparked a rush to beef up military resources. After haranguing from President Trump, NATO members have pledged to spend 5% of GDP on defence. The money is flowing, but the results are mixed. Here's why defence spending isn't delivering. Becca Wasser leads defence research at Bloomberg Economics, and she joins us now for more. Becca, put this in context for us. Who is spending more on defence, and how significant are the sums of money involved?
5: Most governments have pledged that they're going to meet NATO's new goal of spending 3.5% of GDP on core defense spending, with the additional 1.5% of GDP on associated military spending, things like infrastructure. But if you look at Europe's five largest economies, they are likely to well undershoot that target. Some of the modeling that my team has done at Bloomberg Economics, we've looked at it and they're probably going to come closer to meeting about 3% of GDP by 2030. You're going to see Germany as one of the largest economies really spearhead Europe's defense buildup, while others like the UK, France, and Italy, they have modest hikes and modest hikes in spend. But others like Spain are likely to well undershoot that target, even though they are raising defense spending slightly. And to put it in sort of bigger context, almost all of this is going to be debt financed, and we are talking about debt into the hundreds of billions.
1: Okay, so there are huge amounts of money involved then. Where is it going and what results is that money delivering so far?
5: So the biggest challenge is not on defense spending. The biggest challenge is translating that increased defense spend into genuine military capabilities. And Europe faces some very sizable capability gaps. They have essentially organized to have peacetime militaries, but a revisionist Russia and resurgent aggression in the European continent with Russia's invasion of Ukraine really changed that. Additionally, more recently, we've seen the U.S. reduce its contributions to the NATO force model, taking some forces and capabilities away from Europe's ability to deter Russia from any potential aggression. So that means that you've got these huge gaps in what European militaries already have in their arsenals. And these are things that are offensive, like long-range strikes, some of those longer-range missiles that you would need in a potential conflict. They also range things like air defense interceptors that we've seen this enormous need for from Ukraine, but also in the Iran war. And then some of the capability gaps are really on these unsexy areas, but things that are critically important, things like

0: space-based intelligence and surveillance assets, things like command and control systems. These are so important for Europe to be able to operate together, but these are the types of things that Europe needs to be spending money on. And they're starting to do that, but there's no way for them to kind of quickly fill these gaps. Part of that is because there are all of these, you know, weapons development projects that are in process, but they're not yet mature. And so that means that Europe is probably going to have to rely on buying more weapons from the United States and from external providers if they want to fill the gaps in the near term. That stands in the face of European defense autonomy, Europe's desire to go it alone in the face of reduced American reliability. And it also means that there could be a temporal gap that Russia could exploit before Europe is able to actually make that defense spend turn into tangible military assets.
1: So what's needed then to address those gaps? Can anything be done about it?
0: I think there's a lot that can be done. And we're already seeing Europe already starting to do the right things. But I think there is this higher risk right now of European defense industrial fragmentation, where for good measure, all of these countries want to see the increase in defense spend flow back to their own countries, to their own local economies, to be able to have domestic benefit. That all makes sense. But that does risk creating a number of different weapons programs with weapons that might not be interoperable, that might not be able to work together very well. It also means that you're going to have essentially companies that are producing weapons in smaller amounts because the contracts are going to be smaller. In order to overcome this, Europe would need to pick some winners and some losers and have a little bit of industrial consolidation. And that's a really tricky thing to be done domestically. But I think as time goes on, as some of these programs mature, as there is the need for really filling these gaps quickly and within Europe's defense industry, we are going to see that play out over time.
1: Is this a uniquely European challenge? Obviously, Europe has been upping its defense spending, most notably as it tries to increase these new NATO targets. But do the United States and China face any similar challenges in trying to beef up their own defenses?
0: Listen, defense spending is hard. Weapons capability development is hard. Fielding some of these military capabilities is even harder. So all countries essentially have same challenges, but they look a little bit different. China is notoriously opaque about its defense spending, and the true number that it spends on defense is likely a fraction of what we know publicly. But China has been able to essentially take some of its national industries and use them to produce defense equipment, which is why you see it producing capabilities at a rate that is much higher than the United States and much, much higher than Europe. For the United States, it has a very high defense spend. If you look at this year's budget request, it's $1.5 trillion.
1: Becca Wasser, leading our defense research at Bloomberg Economics. Thank you. For more explanations like this from our team of 3,000 journalists and analysts around the world, go to Bloomberg.com/explainers. I'm Stephen Carroll. This is Here's Why. I'll be back next week with more. 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
2: It's been quite a week for South Africa. We saw thousands of anti-migrant protesters join demonstrations across the country on June 30th, the culmination of weeks of protests that have displaced thousands of mainly African expatriates.
3: In the main, the protests were peaceful, and I think that the South African authorities had been very clear that we would not tolerate

0: and fears of a repeat of the violent scenes of 2021 were not realized. But still, there's quite a bit of tension over the issues that have been raised, especially as the country prepares for elections that are happening in November.
1: Wherever or whichever part of the country you're from, we're all just asking for the government to give us a solution to the immigration crisis. And like I said, we saw that they've got these resources that they were flexing. So now it's time to put them to good use.
0: On today's Next Africa podcast, we'll look at what's behind these latest protests in South Africa and what impact they're having on South Africa's wider image and role on the continent. I'm Jennifer Zabasaja, and this is the Next Africa podcast, bringing you one story each week from the continent, driving the future of global growth with the context only Bloomberg can provide. Shortly, we'll hear from Lauren Landau, a senior researcher at Wits University's African Center for Migration and Society. But first, let's speak to our reporter, Ntando Tukwana, about this week's protests. She's been following them quite closely. So, Ntando, thanks as always for joining us on the podcast. There were quite a bit of people who were concerned about what June 30th would end up looking like, especially given the events of previous years. Give us a bit of insight into what ended up being the scenes on Tuesday from your vantage point.
2: We saw quite a lot of people take to the streets to demand that all undocumented foreigners to leave the country by the 30th of June. But I think it's a fair assessment to make that the government and the security cluster, as well as generally all the law enforcers, they were far better prepared than they were in July 2021, when unrest, largely in KwaZulu-Natal and parts of Gauteng, led to mass looting, fatalities north of 300 and damage to infrastructure. But this time around, the marches, even though they were quite more widespread and drew thousands of people across all 9 provinces of the country, what we saw were quite relatively peaceful protests in the country. There were some isolated incidents of looting and violence, but definitely not on the scale that we saw in 2021.
0: What happens next? What have we heard from the government? What have we heard from some of these groups? What are you watching?
2: I think starting with the groups themselves, they have basically vowed that they won't stop. And we've heard from the leader of March in March, Justin Sangobese, who has said that they'll be holding weekly demonstrations. They plan to march and continue these protests every single Thursday for the next about 5-6 months until we get to the local government elections in November. And their plan is obviously to just put more pressure on the governments to continue tackling illegal migration, as they have been promising, even in their engagements with them and other groupings in the lead up to this arbitrary June 30 deadline. And yeah, we've seen governments take a reactive approach and taking a greater stance in dealing with migration in the country. We've also seen law enforcers say that they've deployed many resources to try and really tackle illegal migration in the country.
0: Yeah, we'll see how these events then transpire, if in fact it is going to be every week. And Ntando, thanks for the latest and for joining us.
2: Sure, thank you very much.
0: Let's now hear from Lauren Landau from Wits University. I asked him first to assess how he sees sentiments in the country right now.
3: I think South African sentiments are heightened in many senses. People are upset, they're angry at migrants, yes, but also at the underlying issues that they face every day. Inequality, insecurity, joblessness, poor services. So people are on edge. There's elections coming up. Tensions are heightened among different parties, different groups. And these have all been channeled to migrants. And we see, while many South Africans are willing and embrace the diversity that makes up the country, more and more people are deeply uneasy with the number of immigrants in the country.
0: Yeah, we've spoken in the past to Justice Malala, who has quoted Nelson Mandela, who has talked about South Africa being a place for all Africans in the past, which is why, you know, sort of the sentiment building up was surprising for many people in a lot of ways. What do you make of the tension then that we're seeing compared to what we have seen in the past?
3: Right. Since 1994, when South Africa came out of apartheid, immigration has always been an issue and South Africans have been quite uneasy with it. This has manifested itself in many local kind of frustrated movements

0: people using immigration, using xenophobic sentiments for political gain, but at the local level. What we're seeing now is something quite different, where national organizations are mobilizing that support to try to position themselves in the national political regime.
1: So you think it's gotten more political?
0: It's always been political. It's never been a kind of spontaneous protest movement or civil society movement. But what we've seen was it was local gangsters or counselors doing this. And this is very clearly an effort to position parties in advance of the November 2026 local government elections and to try to negotiate something for the movement leaders with whatever government comes after November.
1: So maybe we unpack some of the issues here, because you pointed out the underlying economic issues that people are frustrated by. What would you say is maybe the top of discontent for voters and for constituents and South Africans right now?
0: It's a very simple one. It's unemployment. It's the inability of particularly young people who've been educated, young people who've lived in a post-apartheid period where they expected to do well. We see unemployment among youth at somewhere between 30 and 50%. It's even higher among Black or African youth. This is a source of great frustration, anxiety. It stops people from being able to move ahead. It stops people from meeting their needs. That is going to make anyone angry. It's causing social unrest at the local level in domestic violence. And now we're seeing it becoming part of a national movement, which instead of being channeled against policymakers, against those who have the power to make a difference, has been redirected towards immigrants.
1: Do we see similar actions than elsewhere, Lauren? It was fascinating because we did actually see a number of African countries and governments speaking out and actually repatriating their citizens. And so is this a unique case that South Africa is experiencing, or do you notice this elsewhere in the world happening?
0: The rhetoric of South Africa's anti-immigration movements echo those that we've heard in the United States, in the UK, in France, in Germany, even in Turkey or in Tunisia. I think what is different in South Africa is that while those are grassroots sentiments, they are being channeled and managed by the state. What you have here is those sentiments being taken up by a private vigilante movement and being executed outside of the state. So while on the surface, many of the frustrations are very similar, much of the anger resonates with what we've seen elsewhere, the way in which that translates into action, I think, is distinctly South African.
1: Is it more concerning to you?
0: I think that what we see is a deep erosion of the rule of law. We've seen this since 2008, when the first sort of big xenophobic attacks happened, where local groups are not only taking the law into their own hand, are reinterpreting it, reinterpreting fundamental constitutional principles and saying that it is up to them to decide who can live in their community, who can do business in their community, what languages will be spoken there. That is something that the state should do. That is something that the South African Constitution explicitly says it should do. It promises to celebrate diversity, to welcome diversity. And this is not something, when we see local people making these decisions, that becomes deeply problematic.
1: Lauren, what can you tell us about some of these migrants? You mentioned some people are going around door to door with exes, but I think what people may not understand, there are quite a number of maybe foreign nationals who do speak the local languages here. And so I'm wondering, do we have a sense yet of the makeup of migrants who are in South Africa right now that make up the population, the working population? Do we know that, any concrete numbers?
0: As with any country, it's impossible to know the exact number of migrants, just as it's impossible to know the exact number of people. But we do have pretty good data on this, and we've seen that about 4 to 5% of the South African population, so that's maybe 3 million people, were born outside of the country. Most of those are living legally. Most of them will have some kind of document, but let's say about half of them do not. Almost all of those are from neighboring countries. 80-85% are from Zimbabwe, Mozambique, Lesotho, Eswatini, formerly Swaziland, or Malawi, or immediately neighboring countries. There's a small number that have come from further, China, Pakistan, Bangladesh, Somalia, West African countries. But most of what we see are people from the region, And it's important to recognize that those people have been coming, not those individuals, but people from these countries have been coming for generations to South Africa. South Africa was built on migrant labor in the mines and agriculture, and the whole regional economy is integrated into the South African economy through various forms of migrant labor.
1: So then if we start to see some of these groups of people leaving, that inevitably will change some of these cities, some of these urban centers, I imagine.
0: Yes, absolutely. I mean, it's not only going to change the landscape, the social landscape in South Africa, where you're going to have immigrant shops closing, workplaces struggling to find the skills and the employees that they need, but you're going to see regional implications when the remittances and the resources from South Africa stop coming into Mozambique, into Zimbabwe. And that will create greater hardship in those spaces, as it will in South African cities themselves.
1: What do you mean by hardship?
0: If you look at Zimbabwe, where the economy has been struggling really for the last 20 years, what is keeping hundreds of thousands, if not millions of people, their heads above water is people working in South Africa sending money home. So once that is cut off, if that is cut off, you'll see a huge decline in welfare. It's health, it's income, it's food security across Zimbabwe, the same for southern Mozambique. And that will, of course, destabilize the region. It's going to lead to a less prosperous region, which ultimately means less trade with South Africa and less security for the whole for Southern Africa.
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0: Welcome to Merin Talks Your Money, the personal finance edition of Merin Talks Money. In these bonus podcasts, we talk about the best strategies for making the most of your money. I'm John Stebbick, senior reporter for Bloomberg and author of the award-winning Money Distilled newsletter. Merin's out today, but joining me in the studio very kindly is Jack Sidders, who is Bloomberg's team leader covering real estate and European investing. Jack, thanks very much for joining us today.
1: Thanks very much for having me.
0: So just to give you an idea of what we're going to cover, we're going to talk about what is a REIT, a real estate investment trust. We're going to run through an overview of what's been a hectic 5 years for the sector, in which it's basically halved in terms of the number of REITs that are on the UK stock market. And then we're going to talk about a particularly big deal that's going on in the REIT sector right now, where the biggest UK listed REIT is being targeted by a US peer. Jack's been on before and very kindly kind of talked to us about real estate investment trust, but just for listeners who are new to the show, perhaps, give a quick reminder of what is a real estate investment trust, Jack?
1: Yeah, sure thing. So, well, real estate investment trusts, or REITs, as they're commonly known, are basically publicly traded landlords. The REIT regime came in just after the global financial crisis, just about 20 years ago. And the idea is that, so unlike a conventional listed landlord that can kind of do whatever it likes with the money it makes, a REIT distributes the vast majority of its earnings in the form of dividends to shareholders. So mostly it owns investment properties, properties that are rented out to companies that generate a rent, and it pays those rents out in the form of dividends to shareholders. But they'll also do, or most of them will do, a little bit of developments. They have a development portfolio as well, and that might be where they make their sort of development profits from building buildings, renting them out, and then selling them on.
0: Yeah, cool. So, yes, it's all about getting the rent in and paying the dividends out, and they get various tax kind of accommodations.
1: Exactly, yeah. The tax is key, I should have said. Yeah. So it's a sort of tax advantage structure so that you're not paying kind of double taxation. So they have some exemptions that that other landlords don't benefit from.
0: Obviously, it's been an absolutely wild 5 years for most kind of investments, but obviously with things like COVID and the pandemic and working from home and the impact on office buildings and all the rest of it, can you tell us through what's happened in the sector over the last 5 years? Because as I understand it, or certainly I've seen various statistics that say there were roughly 80 odd REITs in the UK listed about 5 years ago, and now that's going all the way down to about 40 or perhaps even slightly less. Can you talk us through why that's happened or how that's come about?
1: Yeah, of course. Well, I mean, there's a lot to unpack there. If we start off just talking about real estate, commercial real estate very broadly, and then we can talk about the particular issues that have impacted the listed part of it and the REIT sector in particular. But for real estate, I guess probably the most important thing fundamentally is interest rates and bond yields. So if interest rates, well, in a time when interest rates were very, very low, and therefore bond yields are very, very low, real estate was seen as quite an attractive alternative in which to allocate capital because it was throwing off a bit more yield. So even though yields got sort of squeezed lower and lower and lower, and therefore real estate values pushed up higher and higher and higher, it was still offering a kind of premium over risk-free rates, over government debt, over corporate debt as well. Now, come 2022, the sort of end of the cheap money era, risk-free rates blow out, interest rates go up, bond yields go up. All of a sudden, real estate values had to adjust to reflect that reality, because why are you going to buy an illiquid building that is yielding less than a basically risk-free government bond? You're not. So the value has to go down, the yield to commercial real estate as a whole over the last 5 years. Now, you mentioned there's then been a whole bunch of other different sort of structural issues within the different types of commercial real estate that have also had a huge impact. So we had COVID impact on offices, albeit that, you know, maybe a lot of that was more sentiment than reality. We've had the rise of online retail and how that's affected the shopping center. Or conversely, how that's affected the warehouse. So very simply, generally speaking, bad for shopping centers, good for warehouses. So those sorts of factors are at play as well. But then for the REIT sector in particular, so publicly traded real estate, now it's a funny kind of asset class because in theory, it sort of should trade like any kind of commercial property. But the reality is these are publicly traded stocks and therefore they're subject to kind of equity market volatility. So you mentioned that there were dozens and dozens and dozens of UK REITs, but lots of them were quite small. And one of the problems is it sort of doesn't necessarily take a much bigger team to run a publicly traded landlord that has 100 billion in assets than it does one that has 1 billion in assets. Yep. So what that means is small REITs are quite expensive to run, which is not great for shareholders. You've also then had the many and well-documented issues with the UK market and the sort of general lack of liquidity in the UK market and UK assets generally trading at a discount. So all of these things have kind of compounded the issues that, you know, all real estate, all UK real estate has had, but publicly traded UK real estate in particular has been a really unloved place for quite a long period of time now. Now, how have management teams reacted to that? And how have, you know, opportunistic investors reacted to that? A lot of deal making. So to start with, you had a lot of public to private deals. So private equity firms going, I can see that that REIT is trading at a big discount to the sort of reported value of its properties. Therefore, if I can offer shareholders a bit of a premium to where the shares are trading right now, but still a discount to the value of their assets, well, the shareholders are happy and I'm happy because then I can probably sell those assets on the private market. And if I get book value, I'm making good money. So we had a whole load of public to private deals by, you know, the likes of Blackstone, Brookfield, etc. But then more recently, we've also had a whole load of deals of sort of peer-to-peer deals where I might be a REIT trading at a discount, you might be a REIT trading at a discount, but if we do a kind of all-share deal, it kind of doesn't really matter. It's good in theory for shareholders because then we have a bigger asset base, bigger company, more efficient to run, lower cost to run. Maybe we get into a bigger index, so we might go up into the, you know, the FTSE 100, or and therefore we get more passive investment, you know, wider pool of shareholders, all of which is good. So that's been a huge driver of consolidation within the sector, which, you know, all of which has ended up where we are today with the biggest REIT in the UK now the subject to interest from the Goliath, the Godzilla of publicly traded real estate globally, Prologis.
0: Yeah, I mean, this is a massive deal. There's one thing I just wanted to ask you about there. I think your point about costs of managing a portfolio is really interesting. Just before we get to Prologis, why did so many basically subscale REITs actually get off the ground in the first place? Was it just because it was a time of cheap money, or was it because I noticed that a lot of it's very niche? If you go back, it's like, you know, like doctor surgeries or that sort of thing, lots of different. And I'm just wondering what it was that made it, I guess, feasible for these companies to launch kind of essentially very tiny portfolios and get them off the ground.
1: It's a good question. And the answer to that would sort of vary with, you know, there's many different stories behind each kind of different REIT and different sector. But if you take, for example, Unite, they are the UK's biggest publicly traded student landlord. Now, 20 years ago, student housing was sort of non-existent as an institutional asset class. It wasn't really a thing. Unite, they managed to raise a small amount of money, IPO'd, and they've really ridden this huge wave of investment into higher education accommodation for students and have done fantastically well. And it's developed from what was an incredibly obscure niche asset class to now quite a mainstay real estate investment. You know, you look at Blackstone, the world's biggest real estate investor, their single biggest sort of bet in UK real estate is in student housing. So it's become this very mainstream asset. Now, that's a great story. If you were there in the early, you know, right at the start with Unite, you've done fantastically well, albeit the last couple of years, maybe less so. So there have been lots of, you know, enterprising people who've gone, right, I think this sector or that sector is, you know, going to be the next big thing. So they've maybe raised a bit of capital and then, for whatever reason, it hasn't quite worked out. Again, some of it is timing. You know, we saw after 2022 when rates blew out, you know, all the REIT share prices collapsed. There were people who were then going out talking to investors going, right, this is the start of a new cycle. This is the time. Let's raise some capital. But the trouble is, you know, we then had other shocks that then meant that those companies, then maybe they did list, they raised a small amount of capital, but then very quickly they were trading at a discount and then they can't raise any more capital and they're kind of stuck. And so we just had lots and lots of these minnows who did manage to get off the ground, but then never got any further. And they've just been consolidated. Basically, all these subscale players have started to be consolidated.
0: Yeah, no, that makes a lot of sense. So I say consolidation, that takes us to, the kind of deal of the day. So talk us through, Segro is the biggest real estate investment trust listed in the UK, and it's in the FTSE 50, basically. It's the top end of the FTSE 100. So it's a big, big company. Do you want to talk us through what it does and what the deal is with Prologis?
1: Yeah, sure. Yeah, I mean, they would be, you know, crown jewels of UK publicly traded real estate. And actually, their origin story itself is quite interesting, particularly when it comes to M&A. But so they're principally a warehouse landlord. They rent out warehouses to, you know, various different types of industrial occupiers, and increasingly these days to online retailers and people like that. So historically, commercial real estate, you would have said the three big sectors were offices, retail and warehouses, and offices and retail would have been the kind of twin aristocracies, and sheds would have been the unsexy bit. So sheds being what people in commercial real estate call warehouses. And so for your big pension fund, it would maybe, and this is very crudely speaking, maybe they would have had 40% of the portfolio in offices, 40% in retail, and 20% in warehouses. Now, these days, that allocation has been completely upended and is way more diverse. But the big story has probably been the massive reduction in the allocation to retail and the massive increase in the allocation to industrial and warehouses and logistics because of the rise of online shopping. The rental growth has been unbelievable. SEGRO, previously known as Slough Estates.
0: Glamorous.
1: Exactly. Yes. Yeah. Reflecting, their sort of prime asset to the west of London, very popular place for warehouses and these days increasingly data centers. And we'll come on to that. They did a very, very well-timed deal just during the GFC. They bought a company called Brixton, which is a sort of a peer of theirs, which was very, very over-levered, as were they all at that point, and it had a lot of vacancy in its portfolio. They managed to buy them in about 2009, pretty cheap, basically rescued them. And what that meant was they then sort of significantly expanded their portfolio, and they had a lot of space to let just as the e-commerce story was just kind of starting to take off. Now, it would be a few years before that really became clear. But basically, over the last 10, 15 years, they have benefited massively from that. Just all this extra demand, not only from Amazon, but also from, you know, conventional retailers who've gone what's known as omnichannel and now do online and physical retail. So that is that's the sort of backbone of their business, not just UK, big portfolio in Europe as well. Then over the last several years, the story has evolved. You know, the really hot, sexy area within the world of industrial logistics became what's known as kind of last mile or urban logistics. And those are the small warehouses near our houses, which retailers, which are really sought after by people who want to deliver to us. Because fine, if you're talking about the UK and you're a, you know, big retailer, you're John Lewis, you know, or Amazon, you probably put your massive, massive warehouse, your mega shed, you put that somewhere in the Midlands near the M1, near the M6.
0: This is big box.
1: That's big what box logistics. Big box. So if you drive up the M1 past Northampton, you'll just see all, which is where I grew up. you see all these huge, huge warehouses, and they're the ones that are designed to kind of serve the whole country. Yeah. So you can drive anywhere within 8 hours from there, which is how long drivers are allowed to drive. So ideal place to put it. But that doesn't really help with the, you know, your same day delivery or your next day delivery. So what then Amazon or their peers need is lots of little warehouses very close to where we live, urban logistics. And the rents for those have gone absolutely through the roof, partly because they're competing for space. You know, we live in cities like London. There's not enough housing. There's not enough all sorts of things. So all of those are under pressure from other uses. So even if you, you know, if you own one of those and you're struggling to rent it, which, you know, in the current market is quite unlikely, but even if you were struggling to rent it as a warehouse, well, you can probably make a lot of money from converting it to residential. So that subsector has done very well. And again, SEGRO has got quite a big portfolio there. Yeah. And now the future story for SEGRO is the data center part, which is something that they've just sort of relatively tentatively started to talk about over the last few years, maybe a bit more vocally over the last year or two, where they have a lot of what's called powered land.
0: Yeah.
1: So they have these sites that have access to power, which is the critical thing when it comes to data centers. And as mentioned, they have a lot of land in West London, in Slough, which is a sort of key corridor for a lot of this stuff. So there's loads of potential to build data centers on land that they own, some of which, you know, previously would have been warehouses.
0: Yeah.
1: So if you're a warehouse landlord and all of them have been doing this, you've been going through your portfolio over the last couple of years going, this was a warehouse that I was renting out for 10 quid a square foot to some, you know, company that makes widgets. Actually, it's got power. I could convert it to a data center, and maybe a hyperscaler will take it and pay me a hell of a lot more than £10 a square foot.
0: Yeah. So this is basically stuff that's just ready to go as data centers, rather than they haven't actually, they don't own any data centers.
1: Yeah, well, so they have a very small amount of kind of operational data centers, but it's basically it's a development story.
0: Yeah.
1: And it's a powered land story. And what SEGRO and some of their peers have been doing to date is they're not data center specialists. They haven't got a long track record of building this stuff. So they've either been partnering with data center specialists or sort of just developing stuff to sort of shell and core, so to speak, and then a specialist comes in and does you know, some of the more technical stuff. Now, as time goes on, they might acquire that expertise. They might look to take on some of this data center development directly themselves. Yeah. We'll see how that story evolves. But that is one of the things that's kind of central to this debate about whether or not Prologis' interest in SEGRO is.
0: So Prologis come along, it's an all share deal. And so basically, if you're a SEGRO shareholder, you'll get a bit of the combined entity. And what is it? It's, the current price is roughly £8 something or other, isn't it?
1: It started
0: out above £9, but because the share prices have changed.
1: Exactly, yeah. So when they initially. Interestingly, Prologis approached SEGRO's board, made a proposal, SEGRO's board unanimously rejected it. Prologis then basically immediately went public and said, we're going to tell the market we've made this proposal to. So they didn't go back and make another offer, which, you know, I think is interesting in and of itself. That proposal at the time valued SEGRO at about 925 pence a share, which, wouldn't you know it, is basically exactly in line with SEGRO's net asset value, their NAV, their last reported one. So essentially, you know, we will pay you, SEGRO shareholders, what the company says the assets are worth.
0: Yeah.
1: And given that the company at the time was trading at about a 20% discount to its NAV, okay, that's a 20% premium to the undisturbed share price. Now, SEGRO obviously immediately turned around and go, well, hang on a second. Our share price has been walloped by Iran. And actually, if you compare it to, you know, the share price pre-Iran, it's not a very hefty premium. And also, the NAV, it's a quite a conservative, backward-looking sort of measure.
0: Yes.
1: That doesn't ascribe a huge amount of value to the sort of potential future earnings in our development pipeline.
0: Now, so you're not pricing in the data centers, basically, or at least not fairly pricing in the data centers.
1: Exactly. So SEGRO, as part of its defense today, has come out with a document with valuations done for it by CBRE, trying to kind of show the value that they think there is the future earnings that there will be from their data center pipeline. And, you know, wouldn't you know it, it's a lot.
0: Yes, it's NAV plus optimism type of.
1: And to be fair to SEGRO, this, you know, this is not just purely hope value. There are different ways of assessing real estate. And actually, this deal kind of perfectly highlights it, because the UK, you know, arguably maybe a little bit anachronistic, we still tend to think about NAV as a sort of key metric for understanding real estate value and how we talk about REITs and REIT valuations. Although a lot of analysts would, you know, tear their hair out and say, please don't. But we do. When we have these deals, we talk about, you know, is it a discount to NAV? Is it a premium to NAV?
0: What do analysts prefer in this sector?
1: We focus more on earnings, which is the US do actually value their companies. So I immediately did this when the proposal was announced. So you know, this is roughly in line with NAV. How are the peers in the US trading? Well, you can't, you know, they don't publish their NAV in the same way. But what you can say, they focus on earnings. They focus on, you know, FFO and metrics like that, funds from operations. What you can see is particularly the data center landlords in the US, Digital Realty, Equinix, people like that, are trading on really, really elevated multiples to earnings, which, you know, it's not an apples to apples thing, but I think it's fair to say they would essentially be trading at a big premium to NAV, which is kind of the market awarding a lot of hope value there. And you do see that in the UK sometimes, you know, when the stock market decides, right, you know, we're at the start of a cycle, we can see that values are at a bottom and they're about to go up. You know, we can see, you know, hopefully rents are about to go up because no one's built anything. The sector will sometimes then trade at a slight premium. And then SEGRO itself was trading at a bit of a premium for a few years before 2022, which was, you know, to do with the fact that there was a scarcity of warehouse space. Rents were going up very, very fast. Yeah. So the market was willing to price in a bit of that future growth.
0: It does feel a little bit like that classic UK-US valuation gap more broadly. And, you know, like all the tech stocks went unlisted in the US because people actually put a price on them that they feel is more reflective of their potential, etc. That's interesting. We don't know what will happen with this deal one way or the other. It's clearly in progress. But again, going back to the fact this is the biggest REIT in the UK by quite a long way. It's like a fifth of the sector or something like that accounts for by market value. How much more consolidation can there be left in the sector, if you like, at this point?
1: It's a really interesting question. There was a bit of a sense that it had maybe been slowing down slightly from a somewhat frenetic pace.
0: Jack, that was really, really useful. Really appreciate your time, and thanks very much for coming in again. I'm sure we'll get you back in when we find out what actually happens with this Segro deal.
1: Yes, well, I'm sure it'll keep me busy for some time to come, but thank you so much for having me.
0: Thanks for listening to this week's Merin Talks Your Money. If you like our show, rate, review and subscribe wherever you listen to podcasts. Also be sure to follow me on X at @John_Stepek. You can find Jack on LinkedIn. Apparently saw the most exciting of all social media outlets. This episode was produced by Summer Sadi and Moses Andam. Questions and comments on this show and all our shows are always welcome. Our show email is merinmoney@bloomberg.net.

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1: I'm Barry Ritholtz. You're listening to Masters in Business on Bloomberg Radio. My extra special guest this week is McKeel Hagerty. Am I pronouncing that right?
2: You are, McKeel. Yes.
1: He is CEO and chairman of Hagerty, a specialty insurance agency that he was the driving force transforming what was a family business into a billion-dollar public company by building an enthusiast-driven platform around collectible cars, events, valuation data, auctions, and so much more. Hagerty insures everything from classic cars to boats, trucks, tractors, military vehicles, and other specialty vehicles for more than 2.8 million collectors. McKeel Hagerty, welcome to Bloomberg.
2: Thanks for having me.
1: So let's start with your background. You get a BA in English and philosophy from Pepperdine, and then you get a master's in theology at St. Vladimir's Orthodox Theological Seminary. Yeah. What was the plan, to become a priest?
2: Yeah, I kind of I think about my academic career in a couple of phases. Like, I was an entrepreneur from the time I was young. I had a bunch of businesses when I was very young and thought I would go study business in college. And I ended up falling in love with philosophy and literature and all these things. Was philosophy and English major. I was a good student. And I thought I'd get my PhD, but I needed a little break to work on languages and some things. And I learned about St. Vladimir's, which is just north of New York here. It's up in kind of near Rye or Scarsdale. Mm-hmm. And it was this incredible experience because I, no doubt about it, you are there to study to become a priest. Mm-hmm. And while that was not my driving reason to go there, the kind of, it's a little bit like Michael Corleone, they kind of drag you in. And, you know, before you know it, you're suddenly thinking about becoming a priest. I didn't become a priest because then I moved on and started my doctoral work in philosophy up in Boston, and did not complete that because the family business called. And I had worked in it during the summers up until then. And, you know, with mom and dad, and my two sisters, and all of a sudden I found myself no longer thinking about exams and a dissertation and all those things, and thinking about this really cool business.
1: So let's talk about this business. The hagiography is your parents, Frank and mm-hmm. Louise. Yep. They started Hagerty Insurance Agency in Traverse City, Michigan.
2: Yes.
1: For what I never would have guessed was an actual business. Collector wooden boats.
2: That's right.
1: Like, are there enough collector wooden boats to sustain a full business?
2: There are enough wooden boats to ensure to sustain a very small
1: full business.
2: There are enough wooden boats to ensure to sustain a very small one. They wanted one that was in a niche rather than like sort of general purpose. And they wanted one that could have like real sustainability over a long period of time. So wooden boats was an unoccupied business space. So literally mm-hmm. unmet need. They matched the unmet need with an interest in that underlying interest in wooden boats and in cars. My dad was a wooden boat, vintage boat guy, and also a car guy. And so, you know, this was just the fun, combining the business knowledge with a passion. And again, my sisters and I kind of all helped out when it was much smaller. And we kind of stumbled into the car insurance business, which was much, much larger than the wooden boat business.
1: Even the collector car business is orders of magnitude.
2: Oh, orders of magnitude larger. Millions of vehicles.
1: But let's not jump quite yes. far that ahead. You and your dad used to work on cars, rebuilding yeah. projects. You mentioned you had a couple of side hustles, lawn mowing, things like that.
2: Yeah, my apple orchard.
1: You spent $500 buying a 1967 Porsche 911 S when you were 13.
2: Yes.
1: Like, I wouldn't be allowed to buy a car at 13. I was lucky I had a bike. And then you and your father rebuild this.
2: That's right. I will also note it was the only really good car deal I've ever done in my life. So just for what it's worth. So
1: I'm going to assume that was the spark that started your enthusiasm for
2: yeah,
1: cars.
2: Yeah, it was. And, you know, my dad was a do-it-yourselfer hobbyist restorer guy in the garage. And both my sisters also restored cars. They were mm-hmm. older than I was with him. And then I was the third along. And we convinced this older gentleman in our town to sell us this 911S for $500. And I had to mow an awful lot more lawns and to sell a lot more apples out of my orchard to buy the parts to restore the car. But by the time I could drive, it was ready. And
1: good planning.
2: It was great planning. And I can tell you, there was nobody in my high school driving a Porsche. So I would sneak it into the teacher's parking lot because no one would believe that a student had
1: That's
2: a Porsche.
1: That's right. That's hilarious.
2: But it's also like back then in the 80s, cars like that were not expensive. They were not considered to be necessarily that valuable. They were just kind of cool older cars. And so we kind of approached it as a family like, hey, these are, you can get a lot of car for not a lot of money and you can have something really fun to enjoy. And so that was just my life growing up.
1: I love that the 300 SL from the 50s were being sold at a depreciated price in the 60s and 70s.
2: Oh, of course.
1: It's astonishing.
2: Well, the most valuable car today, people will tell you, is a Ferrari GTO. 1962, they're worth, you know, tens and tens of millions of dollars. But in 1970s, you could buy them for 15 grand. They were nothing. And now they're $50 million, $60 million.
1: Unbelievable. That 911S you restored, still have it?
2: I still have it, yeah.
1: Still drive it?
2: Of course. It's my first car out every season and the last
1: really?
2: One I put away.
1: Wow, that's amazing. We could spend a lot of time talking about what else you drive and like. We'll get to that later. Yes. I'm curious, when did you first realize Hagerty could become something a whole lot larger than a niche wooden boat insurer?
2: Well, we had already started the boat or the car business in the early 1990s. I've had a couple of aha moments, and this one I remember it like we were sitting here today, and it was the fall of 1995. I was doing my doctoral work in Boston, and we were reading Plato's Republic in Greek. Okay, mm-hmm. So I'm up in Boston College. We're working on Plato's Republic in Greek. That's a big slog.
1: Yeah,
2: a lot of Greek,
1: imagine.
2: I can tell you. And I was trying to help out the family business kind of from a distance, and the challenge with insurance. Insurance is an incredible industry. It's stable. There's a lot more interesting stuff to it than people think. But it is just not very sexy to talk about.
1: Right.
2: Nobody loves talking about insurance. And even with these big brands and stuff today, like, they still don't want to talk about it very much. And so I was literally sitting in this Plato's Republic class, and on the side of my notebook, I wrote this thing, like, if we would just stop acting like an insurance business and start acting more like a club for car owners,
1: mm-hmm.
2: it would just transform the conversation that you're having with people, because then you're acting more like a car person instead of an insurance person trying to sell a car person something. And I literally wrote this idea of like, turn Hagerty into a car club. And I wrote it in my notebook and I closed my notebook. I went home that night to my apartment and I dropped out of my PhD program
1: right then. And
2: I went home the next week.
1: Well let me validate that. Not that you need, as a public company, need my validation. Full disclosure, I have a few of my cars insured with Hagerty. I'm a member of the club. I get the Drivers Club magazine. But it's obvious in hindsight, oh, of course, you're going to focus on this niche that is kind of ignored by the major insurance companies. How challenging was it to convince the rest of the fam, hey, this is the way to go? We're not an insurance company selling to car collectors. We're car people satisfying a few of the box, checking a few of their boxes.
2: It took me a few years.
1: Yeah.
2: You know, we were a very close family. It was really fun to work together with everybody in those early days. My dad retired after kind of that late 90s. My mom retired shortly thereafter. I was working with my sisters. So they kind of gave me the enough rope to go test it out, that if we just changed the dialogue and acted just, we're going to build an automotive branded business that happens to sell insurance, and we're going to do it around this membership concept. It wasn't like no one had ever done something like that. You know, if you think in the early days, AAA was kind of like that. The Motor Club, they kind of, you know, they're very different than that now. If you were to even think of something like AARP, which is, you know, a different sort of segment, like there is a, you know, they're in it. They sell a lot of insurance, and they treat this group of people, USAA, serving military family people and families. It just, nobody had ever done it in a business like ours. And so it took a little while to convince them that that was the way to go to market, and we could change the way we were thinking. But you mentioned something. There was another piece in this, which was the next aha. And the next aha was that most of these cars were insured by the big insurance companies. So think State Farm, Allstate, you know, today, Progressive, Geico, everybody. And you know, we're a little company. I mean, we're a tiny family business. Like, how the heck are you going to compete against these monsters? And so after we got the club kind of up and running, I realized, well, what if we just partnered with these companies rather than competing against them and said, look, we're going to do one thing and one thing only. We're going to be expert in these cars. We know the customers really well. We're building a really big, rich bunch of data. And what if we partnered with them? And so the first big partnership like this, we landed, 22, 23 years ago, and that was with Allstate. Mm-hmm. And Allstate's huge, again, huge company. I knew they insured hundreds of thousands of these cars.
1: Spin out from Sears so long ago.
2: Exactly. Lots of interesting things in that company. And I met the CEO at the time, and just through kind of people helped connect us. And I said, look, I think I can make you better at this one tiny little thing if you just give us a chance. And they're still a partner today, that program grows every year. And now we've just moved through the entire insurance industry. We've partnered, virtually with all of the big insurance companies. And so today, if you go, insure your home and your auto and everything with one of them, but you have a vintage car, collector car, whatever you want to call it, that usually comes to us. And so the big scalability of the business was, one, show up like a club, like this member organization; two, partner rather than to compete. And if you can partner, because if you're small, it's impossible to compete against a huge company. But if you partner with them, it changes the game.
1: Well, when you say it's impossible to compete, one of the fascinating things about insuring an old Vet or an old Porsche is, any of the big firms are going to charge you $1,500, $2,500 a year. You guys all right, so I have a 67 Vet, which is actually my least favorite car to drive. I want to say...
2: Which motor? I got to ask.
1: The 327, but yeah, with a stick.
2: Yep.
1: Nassau blue over white.
2: Very nice.
1: Spectacular.
2: Very nice.
1: But it's a pig to drive, but yep, it doesn't matter. Because I think Progressive, it was like $2,200. You guys were $500 and change. Coming up, we continue our conversation with McKeel Haggerty, CEO of the specialty insurance firm, talking about how he built the company into a $1.5 billion revenue driver. I'm Barry Ritholtz. 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
1: I'm Barry Ritholtz. You're listening to Masters in Business on Bloomberg Radio. My extra special guest this week is McKeel Hagerty. He is the chairman and CEO of Hagerty Collector Car Insurance. The firm insures every collectible vehicle and a handful of boats for more than almost 3 million collectors. 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
2: Yes.
1: Wow. That's,
2: I used to have hair when we started all of that, but things are going well.
1: So I guess if you're not pulling your hair out of your head, you're not public. Let's talk about how you've driven this. One of the interesting insights that seems to have shaped your strategy was that collector cars aren't just financial assets; they're emotional assets. You describe them as favorite toys. How did that shape how the firm developed?
2: Well, we started in the simplest possible way, which we were an insurance agency. You know, you might have mentioned that even early in the first intro. And that's true. That's the easiest way to kind of get into one of these things. You know, as I mentioned, we started with kind of a specialty product, which was insuring special cars. The insurance policy forms were unique. Our pricing, we had a unique approach. We had this driver's club model that, you know, started really helping that compounding aspect of it. But one of the big pieces that I guess I dreamed of is that if we actually started taking real risk and became the insurance company itself, not just an agency selling policies for somebody else, it would be the same customer coming in, but we'd have so much more of a chance to, you know, really build a revenue behind it. So the other big piece after, you know, my first aha was Drivers Club. Second aha was, you know, really realizing we needed to partner rather than to compete with the big insurance companies. It was, how do we start taking risk? So that's been a multi-year, really decade-long journey that we started in 2017, got that up and running. And it was really a big key piece of how we went public in 2021. And that is that we were going to, you know, everybody knew we had a unique angle on this market, that our economics looked great in the business, but that we could realize even that much more. And so that's really been the next big piece of all of this. And it all kind of compounds on itself, because if you insure a car, we use the club to kind of engage people. You know, you mentioned reading the Hagerty Drivers Club magazine. I mean, that is, by the way, I don't think the word insurance is mentioned in that magazine.
1: No,
2: anywhere.
1: Not at all.
2: It's a car magazine.
1: And it's cars and roads, really.
2: Yes. And it is the now highest circulation car magazine in the world.
1: No kidding.
2: It is. Yeah.
1: I did not know that.
2: Yes.
1: That's really interesting. So the evolution from insurance to an automotive lifestyle brand goes beyond the club membership, yep, goes beyond the magazine. Events, auctions, valuation data. Walk us through how that all evolved.
2: Yeah, I think, and I was a big fan of car magazines, a big fan of automotive media. I mean, that's how I read my way into understanding the car world and going to events. So, and I always remember somebody told me once that if you're going to go into a niche business that you're really proud of, you kind of need to have the high ground on your side. And for me, the high ground was if I could have a media property that where we would, you know, kind of have that intellectual high ground, that would help. The other piece is the data aspect of it. When I was, you know, growing the business and team, you know, we have incredible teams. We're out there trying to figure it out. Valuing these cars was so tricky, because there was a lot of opinions about what cars were worth, but not a lot of really good data. And so, you know, as we were investing in the media pieces, talking about cars and entertaining people, we built the data resources. We call it our automotive intelligence group. We have by far the richest sets of data about how to value these things. And it's down to that VIN or serial number. You know, you mentioned, how does a big insurance company, you know, why didn't they do it? And I remember this conversation years ago in one of those partner discussions where the CEO is a car guy, really wanted to kind of compete with us, wasn't sure if he wanted to partner with us. And I said, well, do you know what a 1969 Camaro is? And he said, I sure do. You know, he's kind of pretty happy with himself. And I said, you may not know that in 1969, the Camaro came in 147 different variants.
1: Wow.
2: And that year, the least expensive one was worth about 11 grand. And the most valuable one was worth about 1.1 million. And you can't tell the difference by looking

0: at them from the outside. You have to understand what that serial number is. And I said, we built a patented serial number decoder for all cars pre-1981 so that we could understand our universe and start providing that data. And that's why our partners like us, but it's a real asset to have that kind of data to, and then build on it every year. You know, you mentioned 371,000 new customers. We'll do quite a bit more than that in 2026. Those are all just, it's not just insurance or revenue. It's also data coming our way. What are people buying? What are they insuring them for? What do they sell? You know, when somebody sells a car, it's also a data point. And so for us, that kind of data piece. And again, it's all a big, not just because I'm a car person, I view it as a flywheel. It's a flywheel and it all kind of spins, and insurance is a beautiful thing, but the rest of it speeds up the flywheel.
1: Yeah, to say the very least. So the valuation tools you have are really interesting. The bull market list you have has become very influential. I actually reference some of your valuation tools in a chapter on my book on selection bias. Every time some car goes for a new record high, yeah, there's always a bunch of media coverage and they talk about, look at what a great investment this is. And it's like, no, that's all survivorship bias. Show me the other 10. Don't show me what was the best car of the past 50 years. Right. What car are you going to buy now to put away for the next 50 years? Yes. That's a much harder question because you don't know the answer. But your valuation tools have been really helpful, that sort of stuff. How did you build that capability? Is it simply just, hey, every data point we come across from clients, we're going to suck into a database and figure out?
0: That was exactly it. I mean, if most media outlets that weren't part of our world, if they were covering the space, they were using a lot of anecdotal information, kind of dealer-fed information, or just looking at public auctions. And I love public auctions, too. Like, you can learn a lot from watching what all the different auction companies do. And now with so many good online places, it's like even more data. But what we realized with our scale is, like, we just had way more data points than all of that. Because, again, people buying cars, insuring them with us, adding, deleting. It was just this big flow. And, yeah, it took a lot of people a lot smarter than I am to build all the, you know, the not just the database stuff, but the analytics capability around it. And now with AI, it's even better. And then as we started realizing we could get other data sources that help us validate even more, not just in the U.S., but outside of the U.S., it's really been a fun part of the business. It's a smart team, and I love learning from them. They teach me stuff every day that I need to know.
1: So you mentioned auctions and online auctions. In addition to Bring a Trailer and Cars and Bids and PCAR, you guys are now going to get into online auctions for your clients' cars, or are you just partnering with someone?
0: Oh, no. We have our own Hagerty Marketplace platform, which is online auctions, and then
1: now
0: also
1: you've had online classifieds for a long time.
0: Yes.
1: How rapidly is the auction side growing?
0: It's growing rapidly. No, I mean, we have such a supply we have way more supply than you'd think. And if you think about some of those other great companies, like Bring a Trailer's been such a darling in this space, Cars and Bids, the number two in the U.S. But there's a supply and demand balance that everybody has to strike. Mm-hmm. Because if you flood a digital marketplace with too much supply, right, then the bidders go away. And so and if the bidders go away, then nobody's happy. The bidders won't put their cars on it. So it's a fast build, but it's steady. The live auction side of the business, Broad Arrow, which was an acquisition we did after going public, that's a remarkable business because I had followed that industry for a long time around the world. But it's all about getting the right team. And in my mind, because I'm very protective of our brand and our reputation, we had to have the kind of team that wasn't prepared to build the number one live auction business, but they have to do it in a way that I'm proud of. Because, and I'm not saying that, you know, it's all good or bad, but I wanted to be very proud of the outcome, because things will go wrong. You have to make things right for customers. Sometimes cars that people bring to you to sell aren't described exactly as they actually are. And you have to find that out and politely tell them, well, I'm not sure this is $1 million car. It's $100,000 car. And, you know, sorry, if you want us to sell for $100,000, we will, but we're not selling it for $1 million because it's our reputation too. And so again, the way I think about it now is, most people come to us to insure a car. Then they buy the membership thing, and we engage them and do media and a lot of fun stuff, invite them to our events. And about every 7 years on average, somebody buys or sells a car. Mm-hmm. And that's where I want to be there and present in their minds so that we help them in that transactional side. And plus, you've probably been to auctions or watched them on television. Sure. They're fun. Like, yeah. Car auctions are super fun. You know, it's live, it's vibrant, it's interesting. Sometimes there's multi-million dollar cars up there selling that you can't even believe anybody would pay multi-million dollars for this car. And we do that too. I mean, that's why we have Broad Arrow. We connect it with some of our Concours events in many cases. They're around the world. We just had our Broad Arrow auction at the Concorso at Villa d'Este, the Villa d'Este Concorso d'Eleganza. And that was a really successful sale and super cool place to have an auction right on Lake Como.
1: Yeah, in Italy. Look beautiful. Yeah. You've been a judge at Pebble Beach for a while.
0: I think this is my 25th
1: wow.
0: year.
1: And I know there was an affiliation with one of the local concourses here. Maybe it's Greenwich?
0: Greenwich, yeah. That is an event we own. So we produced that just recently. So
1: yeah, that's it's too close to a holiday weekend. Otherwise, I would be there.
0: Oh, you got to come.
1: We'll circle back to that. I'm also a big fan of your YouTube channel. I really like Jason Camisa's work. I've learned a lot about cars that I think I know, and then he does a deep dive into a particular model, and I'm like, I didn't know that about the Toyota Supra. Who would have guessed? How did YouTube become such a major part of your brand?
0: Well, it's one of the, it's really the de facto platform for people watching kind of introductory level automotive content. Mm-hmm. And obviously lots of brands are putting stuff out there. But what we realized is if you think about the big sort of arc of how people have learned about or consumed automotive media, where it's shifted since the 90s was magazines were, you know, the main platform for a long time. Then when you got, you know, the first dedicated cable network, which was
1: Auto Week,
0: Speed Vision, you know, you got some of those. You started seeing auctions on there. But then a lot of that content started migrating to YouTube. But what I wanted to do was do it like as the same high quality like we were doing in the magazine. So hire total pros, shoot the stuff really well, you know, great cameras, great locations, all of that.
1: Coming up, we continue our conversation with McKeel Haggerty, CEO of the specialty insurance firm, talking about how he built the company into a $1.5 billion revenue driver. I'm Barry Ritholtz. 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
1: I'm Barry Ritholtz. You're listening to Masters in Business on Bloomberg Radio. My extra special guest this week is McKeel Hagerty. He is the chairman and CEO of Hagerty Collector Car Insurance. The firm insures every collectible vehicle and a handful of boats for more than almost 3 million collectors. There's a quote of yours that I have to start with because it's I really like it. The best piece of advice is to buy the car you want to drive and then buy the best example you can afford. This may sound obvious, but not all vintage cars drive the way people hope they would. So there's nothing in that I disagree with. Discuss.
2: Yeah, it's. I think there's so many people that they envision someday when they have that little bit of extra resources, you know, that's going to be my toy. I want to get into the car world. And if they weren't 100% in this their whole life, or they, you know, their parents weren't into it, or you didn't have an uncle or somebody in your life who let you drive in these things, I often recommend people try to get a chance to drive what you think you want, because the older cars do drive very differently.
1: Yes.
2: And even if you think of, say, muscle cars from the 60s, they're very fast. I mean, these are cars that are
1: in a straight line.
2: In a straight line, a lot of power. They do not stop or turn as well as you think. And you just have to get used to that. I mean, I love cars of all generations. I love driving very early cars. I have some newer cars. And I always just have to kind of center myself when I get behind the wheel to remember, like, okay, this is not my Porsche Taycan, right, which is, you know, like this incredible piece of technology, you know, electric car. It's a vintage internal combustion car with funky brakes, and you have to be ready for it. So I always recommend people drive them and recognize that maybe it had air conditioning, maybe the air conditioning doesn't work. It doesn't matter. Like, roll down the window and just enjoy yourself.
1: Manually roll down the window. I tell the story. The vet, the 67, it's a lap brake, a lap belt, mm-hmm. It's not a three-point belt. They couldn't be bothered to put a passenger side mirror on.
2: No.
1: Because, you know, what are you even going to see? And the steering is just beastly. But I also the concept of buy the best example you can afford. And I find myself constantly saying to people, a cheap Aston Martin is the most expensive car you could possibly buy.
2: Yeah.
1: But people don't really get that.
2: Yeah, and they're, you know, look, different eras of cars come with their own challenges sometimes. You know, I think as we're seeing this onslaught of new generations coming in and wanting to buy slightly newer cars, I mean, it's 60-whatever% of all of our, you know, new quotes and new cars coming into the space are all, like, relatively newer cars, car, you know, 1980s, 90s, 2000s cars. Some of those cars, for example, it may not be a mechanical issue that can drive you a little crazy. It's an electrical issue that will drive you a little crazy. If you think of, you know, some of the screens and the CD players and all the little control things that back in 1990, whatever, was, you know, the biggest whiz-bang feature. Well, it doesn't work so well anymore. The car runs fine, but, you know, you're not going to be able to use the antiquated nav system. I just tell people, like, you know, relax. It's fine. And, you know, enjoy the car, drive it. You know, all my kids always ask, like, well, does the radio work in this thing? I'm like, I have no idea. It's never been on. I'm there to drive. And it's such a fun activity, as you know. Mm-hmm. To just enjoy driving a car for pleasure. And I also tell the first thing I tell people who's sort of new to the space, like, well, I want to take it out to dinner. And I'm like, make sure you take it out during the day first a few times, because sometimes cars leave you in the restaurant parking lot at night. So people always ask, why don't you drive them? And I'm like, because I'm not sure I'm going to get home.
1: If you're used to modern cars, you would be shocked at how terrible the headlights are. On, forget 60s, 80s era's car, those were not really great headlights.
2: They weren't great. They're not dangerous or anything. You just have to be aware that they don't have all the modern technology.
1: Well, when all the headlights were that way, you just said this is what the lighting is, and you had to be aware of it.
2: That's right.
1: It's when you go backwards, you take a lot of things for, forget the blind side warnings and the backup cameras, just your expectation of field of vision is so different. So
2: it's a different kind of attention. driving a vintage car.
1: It's much more focused.
2: It's more focused, and I love it. And I, you know, I encourage people, you know, just try it out. It's a great experience.
1: So what are some of the bigger trends you're seeing in collecting? What's changing these days?
2: Well, again, big story, you know, contrary to, you know, data that we were reading a few years ago, is the next generations are absolutely into cars. They like them. They're just into different kind of cars than our parents were, or we were probably.
1: Well, doesn't every generation sort of lust after the cars from the high school parking lot?
2: I think that's right. They did. And they're different. And I'm one of my little cottage industry things that I do is if I'm ever driving anywhere near a high school parking lot, I look to see where the young car people park their cars.
1: Uh-huh.
2: And they usually park them in the back of the parking lot, not up near the school. And they all park next to each other. So then go hang out afterwards.
1: Uh-huh.
2: And what you're going to see right now of a butt with the 17 and 18 year olds car people in these high schools is, you know, you're going to see BMWs, you're going to see Audis, you're going to see some, you know, various performance Japanese cars. You know, you're not going to see anything fancy. They can't afford them. But that's the cars they're starting with. Trucks are, of course, another big entry point, and it's been another huge trend. So not just pickup trucks, but kind of vintage SUVs. So Jeeps are still right now one of the hottest brands.
1: Yep.
2: It's huge. Of course, Broncos are one of the hottest things. Of course, if they can afford them, you know, depending on it, a Land Rover or International Scouts. These are the cars that people are interested in because so many cars today are SUVs anyway. And so the vintage version of them are one of these kind of more off-road vehicles. And there's a big industry of modifying them, making them work a little bit better. And so that's another big trend. So again, next generation trucks, I guess I would say, I mean, flying over the top of the whole industry, which, you know, at the top end of the market. And just to add on to the answer to your question is, you know, the ultra luxury kind of supercar manufacturers are making more cars than ever before. And so you think of those brands like Ferrari or Lamborghini or Bentley or, you know, even Porsche, my beloved 911S. Those companies are just building a lot more cars and pumping them out into the market at price points that were different than they used to. So, you know, when Ferrari or Lamborghini were building hundreds of cars a year, well, now Ferrari's a 14,000 unit a year manufacturer. Lamborghini, when you add their SUV in, it's an 8,000 or 9,000 vehicle manufacturer. I mean, when I was a kid, you never saw a Lamborghini unless you just happened to be in Beverly Hills or Palm Beach or something. And now they're everywhere. I mean, even in my little town in northern Michigan, there are a couple Lamborghinis driving around. I'm like, oh my goodness. You know, that's amazing. And
1: what's crazy is where I live, I'm 15 minutes from a Ferrari dealer, two Porsche dealers, the Bentley Lambo dealer, and I take it for granted. I see these cars all the time, but as a kid, you hardly ever saw these around.
2: You wouldn't have.
1: Like a Porsche was a exciting thing.
2: It was. So they are building my next generation of customers.
1: Mm-hmm.
2: Every one of these manufacturers are like my best friends because they're building the cars that I will be insuring this year and 25 years from now.
1: So your boy Jason Camisa mentioned he's only a manual driver. I embrace that. Makes the car even that much more difficult to steal. But I'm curious, amongst the trends in collecting, I've been hearing about a move towards analog, towards manual, away from the big dominant screens. What does your data say?
2: Well, it's true. And in fact, you know, you think about some of those very same supercar manufacturers that, you know, were, you know, they signaled years ago, we're getting rid of manuals. You know, everything's going to become this super electronic sort of driving experience.
1: Faster on a track.
2: Faster on a track.
1: Say,
2: yeah. PDK. I mean, I think, yeah, that, and they are. And by the way, the one nice thing about the PDK, if you drive them in the winter, like I happen to love driving Porsches in the winter, PDK is pretty nice in the snow for what it's worth.
1: Uh-huh.
2: But setting that aside is I'm just totally impressed that many of these car companies are kind of going back on what they said they were going to be doing and starting to not reintroduce manuals, but they're producing another, you know, extra model with the manual in it.
1: At a very high price.
2: At
1: you
2: a
1: look
2: very high
1: at
2: price.
1: The Porsche STs or the Sport or all the GT3s. If you want a manual, my GTS was the last year it came with a manual, which was 24, and the turbo, I think 2013 was the last year with a manual, something like that. So it's amazing they took the supply away and said, all right, if you want a manual will give it to you, but it's $300,000.
2: Yes. Yes. And what they saw is they were looking at the auction data, like from our auction companies and others, and suddenly the manual version of something.
1: Premium. Huge premium.
2: Absolute premium.
1: So there's a data point you guys have referenced I want to ask you about. Quote, we estimate that approximately 12 million enthusiast vehicles will transfer to a new generation in the United States over the next 15 years, either via estate plans or inheritances. What is this generational handoff from, I guess we could call them boomer collectors, to millennials and Gen Z? What does this mean for the car collecting community?
2: Well, and I think we've all read that there's this huge, you know, gigantic wealth transfer, whatever the headline number is. I've heard
1: 65 trillion.
2: Yeah, I've heard 100 trillion, you know, 70. And, you know, our estimate just on that number of, you know, 13 million vehicles is about $570 billion worth of car value. Right now, most of those are held in, you know, the hands of the generation of baby boomers. I'm an older Gen Xer. Gen Xers are starting to come into their peak wealth, past peak earnings, into peak wealth years, buying a lot of cars. But 15 years from now, about a third of that whole market will come loose back. And we're seeing this. Certainly the entry points are different than they were a generation ago, where people are interested in sporty cars, trucks, younger kind of, you know, young timer cars, as they refer to them in Europe. We're seeing the data. We want to position ourselves well to see that the transfers are kind of smooth, you know, where you're kind of helping the next generation get into these cars. We're actually doing things like teaching manual driving classes, because, you know, if you talk about it, it's not just an anti-theft device or some slow hobby like brewing beer or whatever it is. It's, we need to teach the next generation how to drive manuals. And it's, you know, it's not that hard to do.
1: Thank you, McKeel, for being so generous with your time. We have been speaking with McKeel Haggerty, Chairman and CEO of Haggerty Specialty Insurance. If you enjoy this conversation, well, be sure and check out any of the 648 we've done previously. You can find those at YouTube, Apple, Spotify, Bloomberg, wherever you get your favorite podcasts. I would be remiss if I didn't thank the crack team that helps us put these conversations together each week. Alexis Noriega is my video producer. Sean Russo is my researcher. Anna Luke is my podcast producer. I'm Barry Ritholtz. You've been listening to Masters in Business on Bloomberg Radio.

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1: 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Norway will take on England in Miami, and Argentina will face Switzerland in Kansas City. Many are expecting England and Norway to be a close match. The draw is plus 280. Meanwhile, Argentina is favored to qualify for the next round at minus 300. 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

0: 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Our global look at the top stories in the coming week from our Daybreak anchors all around the world. 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
0: Hi, everybody. I'm John Tucker, and let's start today's program with some key inflation data in the U.S. We're going to get consumer price index information for the month of June on Tuesday, and also producer prices that comes on Wednesday. And for more on how this data may impact Fed policy, we're joined by Stuart Paul, the U.S. economist with Bloomberg Economics. Thanks for stopping by today. Appreciate it. Should I be more concerned about inflation or the job markets, the two mandates for the Federal Reserve?
4: Well, the Fed is going to be more concerned about inflation, but fortunately for the Fed, we're going to have a decline in the monthly headline CPI reading when we get the June CPI report.
0: Why is that?
4: Well, gasoline prices fell about 9% during the month of June.
0: You haven't been to my gas station.
4: Well, already now that we're moving through the month of July, now that we're seeing the end of the ceasefire and some re-escalation in the Middle East, yes, as we go forward, we will see a little bit of additional headline inflation pressures. But for this June CPI report, the headline's going to tick down just a little bit. The core, I expect, to be pretty...
0: just to explain it for everybody again, core is... you know, you strip out the stuff that's volatile.
4: That's right. So the core inflation measure strips out food and energy. Those are things that have prices that are determined in global markets and that are subject to a lot of factors that are far beyond the Fed's control, including things like war, things like the weather, even weather weighing on food prices or affecting food prices. So oftentimes the Fed will look to the core as more of a sign of underlying price pressures. The core is going to be a little bit more tame. It's still going to be positive, unlike the headline. Headline's going to decline. Core is going to be showing about 0.2% month on month, in part because of the World Cup affecting prices for things like leisure and hospitality, food services and accommodations. But we're also going to see some core pressures coming from core goods, in particular those things that are subject to the chip shortage, appliances and electronics, for example.
0: Kevin Warsh, the new Fed chair, he's got a different set of metrics that he goes by. He's also formed a bunch of committees to give him some sort of idea of how changes should be made within the Fed. How much is that going to impact Federal Reserve policy going forward?
4: I think, if anything, it's just going to lead to a little bit of can kicking. The Fed is going to be waiting on some of the output from these five task forces that Kevin Warsh has convened. Yes, Kevin Warsh does look at some of the official statistics with a skeptical eye, and in part that's for good reason. Shelter inflation is really lagging, so the disinflation we're seeing in shelter isn't showing up as materially in the statistics as it is in the real economy. And so I could understand why he wants to convene these task forces to look a little bit more critically about what's going on in the real economy. But for policymakers, it probably just means that they're going to be waiting on some additional ideas from these task forces and keeping any sort of change in the policy rate on a hold probably through year end.
0: All right. So what's the betting right now from the markets on what the Federal Reserve is going to do? And maybe just parenthetically, another question, how accurate is that betting, historically?
4: Well, Right now, financial markets are pricing in a hike well before the end of the year. That pricing swings pretty drastically, so I'm hesitant to put too much weight on market pricing. My job as an economist is always to look for where the market might be wrong. And I think that if anything, the market is over-anticipating a hike before year-end. Right now, we have relatively little labor market dynamism. We don't have any sort of inflation pressures coming from the job market, from wages, from income. That's really what the Fed would fear. Instead, we sort of have these price pressures coming from somewhat idiosyncratic factors like airfares, which we'll see in the PPI, from financial services prices. We'll see that in the PPI on Wednesday, from the chip shortage. Now, the Fed's a little bit concerned about that one. We saw that in the minutes just last week. And other than that, we're seeing a little bit of inflation pressures in the core for things that are affected by the World Cup. So I think the markets are getting a little bit too far ahead of themselves and expecting that hike before year end. I expect the Fed to remain on hold through the end of the year.
0: All right. Thanks to Stuart Paul, U.S. economist with Bloomberg Economics. And let's take a look now at some of the stocks making news in the week ahead. I'm John Tucker, and I'm joined by Matthew Griffin, the Bloomberg Equities Reporter. New earnings season already. Tuesday, we start with Fortress Diamond. J.P. Morgan Chase is reporting earnings results, opening their books to investors. What are you looking out for?
5: Well, the question for J.P. Morgan when they report, along with several other banks, is going to be a microcosm of the questions everyone has about the broader market. Analysts expect strong earnings for the bank, but will that be enough for investors? The average estimate is for trading revenue of more than $10 billion. That's a little lower than the record haul in the first quarter, but it's about 15% growth year over year. They expect adjusted earnings per share to grow to more than $5.60. A lot of tailwinds there. Geopolitical volatility can be good for trading. The revival in IPOs is good for investment banking. But if you look at what Baird is saying about the banks group right now, they say, we expect solid results, but the group is priced for it. We don't want to chase this stock right now. And there are likely to be a lot of companies in this position.
0: So as you say, the things to look for, trading revenue should remain historically elevated, and also the investment banking looks to stay resilient despite what we'll call market volatility. Let's move on to the next one you're taking a look at. United Airlines, they opened their books to investors on Wednesday. Remember that old joke, how to become a millionaire? Well, first become a billionaire and then buy an airline.
5: Yes, and airlines have had a beginning of the year that might remind investors of that joke. Of course, this stock plunged during the Iran war along with the rest of the group. Then went an explosive rally as tensions de-escalated up more than 50% from late May to the end of last month. The question now that Wall Street is asking is, okay, crude prices have come down. What's going to happen to ticket prices for these airlines? Are they going to be able to hang on to some of the increases? And so, of course, earnings for the most recent quarter are going to be important. Analysts are looking for $1.84 a share, excluding some items. But especially any forecast for the third quarter is going to be important. That's where these questions about pricing might show up. And expectations there are a lot higher. Wall Street looking for $3.59 a share. Now, Citi expects airlines to beat consensus across the board. And they say United is one of the ones that might get rewarded for this. They're talking about that guidance there. They say, you know, these major airlines in the U.S., they weathered the shock well from the war. So that means investors are likely to want to return to the stock if they get any upside.
0: And here's my big insight. Airlines use a lot of fuel, jet fuel, and that's been expensive. The increase in fares that they had, did that more than make up for the rising cost of jet fuel?
5: It is likely that it hasn't entirely made up for it yet. United said that they expected roughly half of the increase in fuel costs to be accounted for by higher fares in the most recent quarter. We'll see what they say about that. However, and they were making these comments when the Iran conflict was you know, much closer to the front of mind for investors. Even then, they were saying that by the third quarter, they expected that to climb closer to making up all of that gap. So again, we haven't gotten an update from the company in a couple of months on this, and that's something investors are likely to be watching for.
0: And then Netflix, they're going to report on Thursday. That stock is down, what, something like 16% since the start of the year. I got to wonder if this company is losing some of its mojo.
5: Well, yes, this is a stock that really hasn't worked and one that is dogged by a lot of questions right now about its own financials and also about disruption from AI. That's something that our colleagues over at Bloomberg Intelligence have focused on. Will people watch AI-generated entertainment instead of, you know, Netflix's?
0: Oh, I can just imagine what that's going to be like, AI-generated entertainment.
5: Yes, I'm sure it'll be real high-quality stuff. But, you know, people love short-form video. You know, OpenAI's Sora didn't catch on, but we'll see what happens. So this is maybe an underrated AI loser. We talk a lot about these software names. For Netflix, though, in this quarter, investors are going to be looking for anything that could spark a turnaround. Analysts expect results about in line with their guidance. So that's revenue of $12.57 billion and earnings per share of 78 cents. That was a guide that disappointed investors when the company gave it. So what they'll want to know now is whether Netflix was being conservative there. Is there potential upside? That being said, when the questions are big like this, AI disruption, whether the World Cup is going to affect viewership.
0: Oh, so I didn't even think about that. FIFA drew away viewers from Netflix?
5: We don't know yet. That's something that, again, Bloomberg Intelligence, though, has raised as a potential issue for investors. And, of course, World Cup underway now, so maybe the company will speak to that. So the stock here has gone in the opposite direction of a lot of the market, but the question's kind of the same. Even if Netflix beats expectations, is that going to be enough here?
0: How much pricing power do they still enjoy at Netflix?
5: Well, they have raised prices recently while also introducing some of these lower priced options such as ad-supported tiers. So it seems like their strategy has been to exercise pricing power with consumers who are willing to pay while also trying to keep everyone else on board. However, consumers have a lot of other options now, so investors' minds are constantly on whether, you know, each individual price increase is going to be the final straw.
0: Make my own AI content to compete with Netflix. Hey, Matt, thanks a lot. Our thanks to Matthew Griffin, Bloomberg Equities reporter, with us today. And just ahead on Bloomberg Daybreak Weekend, we're going to talk about the European Central Bank as it grapples with an uncertain inflation landscape. I'm John Tucker, and this is Bloomberg.
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Norway will take on England in Miami, and Argentina will face Switzerland in Kansas City. Many are expecting England and Norway to be a close match. The draw is plus 280. Meanwhile, Argentina is favored to qualify for the next round at minus 300. 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

0: sowed division over what to do next. Fast forward to now, and fresh comments from President Trump have renewed concerns that fighting could again raise oil prices and drive inflation up. At the recent NATO summit, the president said that he thought the ceasefire with Iran was over and a waste of time. The US launched fresh strikes on the country and revoked a waiver that allowed the sale of Iranian oil. Any rebound, though, in energy prices will reinforce expectations that the US Federal Reserve may keep interest rates higher for longer. The recent Fed minutes revealed that a few officials saw a case for a rate hike in June. Speaking to Bloomberg recently at the Aix-en-Provence Economic Conference, the ECB governing council member Emmanuel Moulin referenced data showing that inflation had eased with the slump in oil prices. But that uncertain backdrop means a complicated picture for ECB officials. Peter Kinsella is head of investment services for the UK at Union Bancaire Privée, and he discussed the outlook that now looks in flux.
1: The big shift, really, I think, that we've seen in the, I would say, basically in the FOMC, going voting, you know, nine members vote, you know, not voting, but bringing their red expectation on the dot plot for a 25 bip rate hike this year. It basically suggests that the, I would say, the overall momentum on the FOMC is veering towards a rate hike this year, which was a big shift in January, I think. And clearly, you've seen the market interpretation. I think that also reflects what we've seen overnight and in previous days with the oil price and the latest attack on Iran. And really, yes, I suppose the market is now saying, OK, that it's really veering towards really, really meaningfully pricing in a rate hike this year.
2: OK, and we were talking with Trevor Greatham in the last part of the programme about whether that is the thing that will be needed to burst any bubble, if you identify bubbles as being present in these markets at the moment, Peter. I mean, is that the way we're thinking about Fed rate hikes right now? Not that will be the driver, but that would be the thing that would stop.
1: I would say no, if I'm frank. Depends where you, whether you believe we're in a bubble or not, which is a different discussion. But I think given that the market has only priced in one rate hike, if you look further out the curve, we've not really priced in an awful lot. So the market's kind of saying, right, one and done. I think in order to cause real pain for the equity market, you would have to price in a series of further rate hikes, which at present doesn't seem to be the case.
0: That was Peter Kinsella, head of investment services for the UK at Union Bancaire Privée, speaking there to Bloomberg's Vonnie Quinn. Joining me now for more on the challenge facing the ECB is Bloomberg's economics reporter William Horobin and our senior reporter covering the ECB, Jana Randa. Welcome to both of you. Jana, so the ECB's next decision on borrowing costs is on the 23rd of July. We have a few more days. What do you think is the mood, though, given this uncertain backdrop among ECB officials now?
3: Oh, they are definitely more concerned than they were maybe a week ago. That essentially all has to do with Trump and it all has to do with oil prices, because they decided to hike rates in June. Everything was, in a way, on track. Then the ceasefire happened, peace negotiations seemed to progress. And, you know, with that backdrop, they had maybe eased a little bit off the real, you know, panic levels, if you want, and were a bit more confident that the worst of the Iran shock may have already been over. But now, really, it's all back on. They are worried that inflation will stick above 2% for longer. They are concerned about second round effects. And, you know, additional rate hikes are very much on the agenda.
0: William, where do you think that leaves us in the run-up to the all-important July meeting?
4: Just going back to what Jana said about how quickly things are changing for these central bankers. It's a, you know, a few days is a long time in monetary policy these days. In Aix-en-Provence, in France last week, there was this sort of a Davos in the sunshine in France. And it's usually a very, very hot and stressful place to be, but everyone was actually very relaxed, including central bankers. I remember Nagel was even making jokes about football rather than speaking about policy. And the French central banker said that, you know, the ECB was now in a good position because things were so much calmer in Iran. But as Jana says, that's changed dramatically once again this week. And so we're sort of towards the July meeting, though, you asked, it probably won't change that much because they're very data dependent. I think they prefer to take decisions when they have more forecasts and more information.
0: Yeah, absolutely. I mean, William, what do you think about September then? And I think it's sort of an important moment to take the temperature for central bankers, as you say, and for the ECB in particular, because there has been quite a bit of movement in recent days around the expectations

0: for rate hikes in Europe because of these moves in the Middle East, the moves on oil prices and what that means for inflation. So what's the thinking now about September?
1: What's been interesting in the last few days is that the oil prices bounced back up a bit, but not sort of dramatically as we had earlier. But pricing for market expectations for a move in September have shifted back up. I'm looking about 80% now chance that the ECB will hike again in September. But, you know, I think we have to be very cautious about that because the situation is so volatile. The markets are moving almost, you know, from hour to hour, depending on what Trump says. And so I expect that, you know, the central bankers will remain cautious and keep saying that they're very much data dependent, even as everyone else starts to think that September is probably more of a live meeting.
0: Jana, what do you think about September then? And also, as you say, William, that Trump can change the trajectory quite quickly. I mean, we saw Brent crude jump more than 6% higher over just 2 days, just after President Trump's NATO comments and those further strikes. Jana, what do you think about the path for rates? And yeah, perhaps it is September that markets will be most focused on.
2: It looks very likely that the ECB will raise rates again after the summer in September. And that essentially has to do with the fact that as long as the conflict keeps going on, that means oil prices will remain elevated. That means trade will be disrupted because we don't know how shipping through the Strait of Hormuz is going to play out. And all that translates into inflation risks for the Eurozone. And, you know, higher for longer on the inflation side, it translates into uncertainty and potentially consumers and businesses raising inflation expectations as well. So the longer this conflict lasts, the more likely we will see also second round effects when, you know, for example, workers ask for more pay because prices are higher. And that has the ECB concerned. And that would all speak in favor of another rate hike.
0: William, what do you think the ECB is looking at most closely then? If we say data dependent, what are we thinking about as policymakers are trying to navigate, you know, quite difficult circumstances now?
1: The key risk that they're looking for is second round effects. So whether this starts turning up in, whether the increased price pressures start turning up in wage demands. They're also watching very closely for core inflation. So services in particular to see if the indirect effects are spreading more than they might have anticipated. And even within, you know, some economists say even within like services inflation, they should be looking at the kind of services that are just adjacent to energy and might move up very quickly, like, I don't know, airline tickets, but could also come down very quickly. But then other services like business services that would be stickier. So they really have to pick through the data very, very carefully. Here in France, the central bank does a survey of business pricing. So they'll be looking at small sort of like bits of data like that. But so far, you know, that indicates, sure, businesses are raising prices, but not as much as they did in 2022.
0: Yeah, that's the Bank of France data to come, isn't it, in the next few days. Well, William, I think it's also at moments like this that there's quite a lot of chatter about whether central banks will end up making policy errors. And there's a bit of focus on that. I mean, the ECB was the first of the group of seven central banks to raise rates at the start of the Iran war. So I'm sure there'll be lots of focus also on making sure that each step is the right one and the worry about policy error.
1: To avoid sort of accusations of policy error, what the ECB probably wants to do is avoid giving any forward guidance because the more they give guidance, the more markets adjust. And then if something happens quickly, then they're sort of locked into something that they didn't, that, you know, when the circumstances change, it's harder to avoid making a policy error if you've already guided in one direction.
0: Yeah, it also comes, of course, when in the next few days, the new, still fairly new Federal Reserve Chair Kevin Warsh is scheduled to give his first semi-annual monetary policy testimony before Congress. In terms of any read across, Jana, out of the Fed and into maybe this new world of central banking where we get slightly less forward guidance and less information from the Federal Reserve, is there a read across into the ECB, or at least are ECB policymakers thinking about that and watching it?
2: I mean, where they agree is certainly on not offering any forward guidance, because Will was right to point out they burned their fingers in the past. 2022 jumps to mind. And really, you know, what should they be guiding toward when they don't know what's happening themselves? But where things may be slightly different is that Kevin Warsh believes in, letting the market do its thing in a way, and then cross-checking by the end of the policy meeting whether policymakers and the market agree. So he seems to, at least to me, to build a little bit of movement volatility into the whole operation, whereas the ECB very clear at explaining how it will take decisions, on which basis it will take decisions. The president, Christine Lagarde, she described that at the Sintra conference not too long ago as framework guidance, and that's essentially explaining the reaction function. So, the market, the policymakers, they're looking at the same set of information, the same data, the same input, and the market knows extremely well how policymakers will interpret those data.
0: Yeah, absolutely. Jana, thank you. That was Bloomberg's senior reporter covering the ECB, Jana Randow, and Bloomberg's economics reporter, William Horobin. Thank you to both of you. I'm Caroline Hepke here in London. You can catch us every weekday morning here for Bloomberg Daybreak Europe, beginning at 6 a.m. in London. That's 1 a.m. on Wall Street. John.
3: 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And coming up on Bloomberg Daybreak Weekend, a look ahead to Constitution Day in South Korea. I'm John Tucker, and this is Bloomberg.
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0: She said sometimes you just gotta hold on and know we'll get through this.
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4: 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I'm John Tucker in New York. We go to South Korea next, where Constitution Day will be celebrated in the week ahead. And for a closer look at what this national holiday represents, let's turn to Doug Krisner, host of the Bloomberg Daybreak Asia podcast.
5: Thanks, John. Constitution Day commemorates the legal framework for the Republic of Korea. It was proclaimed on July 17, 1948, in a moment that set the stage for South Korea's governance and its national security during the Cold War. After the Second World War, the Republic of Korea was liberated from Japanese colonial rule, and the Korean Peninsula was divided along the 38th parallel into Soviet and American occupation zones. Now, these days, South Korea's national security is rooted in the strong defense alliance with the U.S., primarily as a deterrence against North Korea. And at the same time, South Korea has expanded its security partnership with NATO as a major non-member ally. And these dynamics have contributed to a still-growing defense industry in South Korea. For a closer look at what's happening on the ground, let's bring in Bloomberg's Kat Barton. She is our bureau chief in Seoul. Thank you so much for being here. I want to begin by kind of going back to a recent ceremony in Seoul, highlighting the importance of the defense industry and at the same time honoring some of the workers for their contributions. Maybe it's a good way to help us get into the sense of size of the overall defense industry in South Korea and the areas in which it operates.
6: It's an increasingly important part of the economy. I mean, if you've looked at the KOSPI over the last couple of years, you've seen some absolutely exponential growth there. And most of that is due to SK Hynix and Samsung. It's all an AI play. But the other bright spot is defense. And that's been kind of supercharged this year, actually, especially since, obviously, the Iran war. South Korea's government is super keen on growing the industry. They've targeted a number four position globally. And it's an industry that kind of really complements a lot of what is going on, unfortunately, conflict-wise globally at the moment, because they're very good in areas that have come into play, for example, with Ukraine in Europe. They've sold a lot of tanks to Poland, for example, recently. Their howitzers are increasingly in demand. And then also this year, we've seen huge growth in demand in the Middle East for interceptors. So South Korea makes something that's very akin to a U.S. Patriot missile, but is a lot cheaper, and they can produce them a lot quicker. So that has been something that they've seen a lot of interest from Middle Eastern governments.
5: So I'm glad you brought up the issue of the memory chip makers, because we have seen recently how the government in Seoul has become involved, increasingly involved in helping names like SK Hynix and Samsung add capacity to their production of memory chips. How is the government disposed when it comes to adding capacity in the defense industries?
6: They are proactive. The industry here is dominated by what we call chaebol, which are these family-run companies. So they're huge conglomerates that control most of, you know, the production line. So the government has really been strongly backing them, because you have to remember, South Korea remains technically at war, right? So the conflict with nuclear-armed North Korea, which ended in the 1950s, it ended in an armistice, not a treaty, not a peace treaty. So the government remains technically in a state of war. So these huge defense companies are not only part of a kind of growing export strategy, but they're integral to South Korea's own defense. They have to be making tanks, howitzers, ammunition, developing new fighter jets, because they're constantly locked in this state of conflict with Kim Jong-un in the north, who has, you know, frequently threatened to wipe out Seoul and reduce it to rubble. So there's a lot of government backing. And the government obviously recognizes that strategically, if they can keep the industry going, it's also a huge asset export-wise. They see opportunity globally, and they are really trying to help these chaebol firms capitalize on it.
5: So we know that North Korea, Kat, is a nuclear power. Seoul doesn't operate in this space. It's been reliant on the U.S. security umbrella. But I'm wondering whether the mood is changing a bit and whether Seoul might feel the need to develop more within the nuclear space. Is that possible?
6: The U.S. security umbrella is crucial to South Korean defense. And the government here has said repeatedly, the president has said, they do not want their own nuclear weapons. Lee Jae-myung said it a couple of weeks ago. They really have emphasized that they feel, you know, they're committed to nuclear non-proliferation. They don't want to become like a rogue state akin to North Korea by developing their own nuclear weapons. However, obviously, there are growing voices here that suggest they should at least look at this option. And what they have been doing, and they have talked to U.S. President Donald Trump about, is developing their own nuclear-powered submarine. So that's not a nuclear-armed submarine, but they have the technology to build it. They're talking to the U.S., and that project is moving forward. And that would be a huge step up for their naval defenses, because at the moment they have, you know, very sophisticated diesel-powered submarines, but not a nuclear-powered one. And that's their next goal.
5: I'm so glad you brought up the submarines, because recently South Korea missed out on a chance to build 12 subs for the Canadian Navy. That contract went to Germany's ThyssenKrupp Marine Systems. But I'm wondering, when you look at areas like shipbuilding, submarine building, whether that represents a big opportunity for the global market, particularly Europe.
6: It definitely is. And it was a big blow to the South Korean side to miss out on that Canadian contract. I think obviously they went for the NATO partner. But even when, you know, the president and the companies came out afterwards, they emphasized the whole bidding process had been a huge learning experience. And it shows the fact that they were even being considered neck and neck with Germany shows how far the industry has come, right? It's made huge strides in recent years that they are up there as a top global partner. And there were analysts that we spoke to afterwards saying, yes, obviously, you know, maybe security partnership wise, Germany makes sense. But realistically, South Korea would have been a better choice because they can do it more quickly. They have more capacity. You know, they build a really good product more cheaply and more reliably. And I think that's certainly why, you know, President Trump has talked about, you know, huge cooperation in shipbuilding with South Korea. It's a key part of the $350 billion trade deal that they struck with the U.S. to avoid tariffs with shipbuilding. The idea of the South Korean shipbuilding companies coming to help rebuild and regenerate kind of, you know, the Philadelphia shipyards and that kind of thing. But I think in terms of defense, they missed out on that recent contract. But for the South Korean side, that's just, you know, a blip in the road, and it's not going to put them off. They're going for more contracts, and they very much see this as a global opportunity.
5: So we've touched on, let's call it, the addressable market for exports of defense hardware. But let's go back to the threat from North Korea, whether we're talking nuclear, missiles, or cyber, as being kind of the primary driver for a lot of what's happening in the defense industry in the South. I'm trying to get a sense of the appetite for more domestic military spending right now, and how the citizens in South Korea would feel about that.
6: South Korea has mandatory military service. They also have a demographic crisis. They have very few babies globally. So they are looking at a lot of options in terms of how they protect themselves moving forward. All men under 30 have to serve 18 months in the military. And there is, you know, widespread support for that. I think obviously everyone who lives in Seoul recognizes that you're 60 kilometers from the border and that North Korea is not to be trusted. In terms of defense spending, the government is looking at moving into kind of newer areas. They've talked recently a lot about robotics, whether they could turn to robots to start helping with this demographic decline, the anticipated fall off in the number of enlistments in future. And they're also looking very much at drones, because you have to remember, North Korea became the only third party in the world to kind of intervene directly in the Ukraine conflict. It sent troops to help Russia fight Ukraine, and it has sent tens of thousands of container loads of weapons, mostly cheap low-end ammunition, to help the Russian military. By some estimates, by Ukrainian estimates, they're providing kind of 30%, 40% of the ammunition that Russia is using, right? So those are that's coming from Kim Jong-un's stockpiles. So I think in terms of, you know, South Korea's looking at this, they're looking at what has North Korea learned from that involvement in Ukraine. And obviously, they now have some battle-hardened KPA troops, Korean People's Army troops. And they also have a lot of understanding of drone warfare, which is not something that South Korea itself has ever experienced in a combat situation. But the North Korean soldiers have been there in Ukraine fighting, or not in Ukraine, they're fighting in Russian territory, but have been fighting alongside Russian soldiers and seen this modern modern drone warfare. So I think the South Korean military is looking at heavy investments in drones, in unmanned UAVs, and they're looking at also robotics, what they can do in that space to counter these kind of huge strides that North Korea has taken as a result of their military relationship with Russia.
5: I'm wondering about the tension that still exists between South Korea and Japan after the Second World War. Some of those issues have yet to be resolved, and I'm wondering about the level of cooperation when it comes to areas within the defense industries between South Korea and Japan, and whether Japan could be in some way a customer for some of the hardware that South Korea produces.
6: There is obviously lingering tension. It was a quite lengthy period of quite brutal colonial occupation for the Korean Peninsula under the Japanese. And both sides, Tokyo and Seoul, have made huge strides recently to bury that historical hatchet. Relations are very good. I think if you look at areas, for example, like the monitoring of North Korean missile launches, the US, South Korea, and Japan have very integrated intelligence sharing. They monitor missile launches in real time. They really coordinate in that kind of sphere very well. I think there are other areas where there's kind of lingering historical sensitivities. For example, I know that Japanese participation in some of the joint US-South Korean military drills sometimes is a bit tricky. For example, their military flies the Rising Sun flag, which I think is very sensitive in South Korea. There are people here who get a bit sensitive seeing that flying because it's still associated with the colonial period. But in terms of them being a customer, I mean, I think Japan is also looking to ramp up their own domestic industry, right? But they're definitely behind South Korea just because of the, you know, the South Korean have this unique circumstance with North Korea where they've had to just maintain themselves at a certain level of readiness ahead of other regional countries. So I certainly think with relations between Seoul and Tokyo being, you know, better than they've been in decades, I don't see why the Japanese couldn't be turning to South Korea potentially in future as a source of supply on things that they can't themselves build as quickly as they might like.
5: Kat, we'll leave it there. Thank you so very much. Bloomberg's Kat Barton, our bureau chief in Seoul. I'm Doug Krisner. You can catch us weekdays here for the Daybreak Asia podcast. It's available wherever you get your podcast. John.
4: All right. Thanks, Doug. And that does it for this edition of Bloomberg Daybreak Weekend. Join us again Monday morning at 5 a.m. Wall Street time for the latest on markets overseas and the news you need to start your day. I'm John Tucker. And stay with us. 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
3: I'm Michelle Hussein, and you're listening to some highlights of the Michelle Hussein Show podcast on Bloomberg Radio. 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
4: The last few weeks have been kind of spellbinding. Andy Burnham won a by-election, he became an MP, and within weeks of that, he's going to be Prime Minister. We're in an extraordinary period, and because it's moving so fast, you can lose how astonishing it is.
3: Steve Richards, podcaster and UK political commentator.
5: Nigel Farage has definitely been an actor in this Labour drama, hasn't he?
4: Reform have been ahead in opinion polls in Britain for a long time now. And part of his task is to turn that round. I think what he will try and do is become the figure. All those who want to stop Farage becoming Prime Minister feel okay about coalescing around.
3: From Bloomberg Weekend, this is the Michelle Hussein Show. I'm Michelle Hussein. We did a UK politics episode here a few weeks ago, but so much has happened since that it was time to return. A new Prime Minister, Andy Burnham, looks set to soon be seen walking up Downing Street and taking the reins of power. Part of the background to that, the Labour Party deciding to replace its leader mid-term, has been the rise of Nigel Farage. And this has been a week when he has again dominated the headlines. There's been scrutiny of his donors, his benefits, his property portfolio. And he has responded to that by calling for a rerun of the contest for his parliamentary seat. So there is a lot happening in British politics right now. Labour is hoping to look refreshed and revived through bringing in Andy Burnham, someone who was until recently the mayor of one of England's great cities. I interviewed him when he was in that role in Manchester. He talked about his ambition, his responsibilities, his sense of mission. He was very far then from being a national leader. I've been thinking, too, of the change in Keir Starmer's fortunes. From the moment that we stood together on a TV debate stage days before the last UK general election, only 2 years ago, but he had the wind in his sails then. He was the coming man. Taking us through all of this is Steve Richards, longtime political commentator and now podcaster, host of Rock and Roll Politics, a podcast with a loyal army of listeners who he calls the cooperative. Steve is particularly knowledgeable about Labour politics and leaders. He's the author of many books. Some of them were on the table when he came into the studio, and I've put details in the show notes. And do have a look at Bloomberg.com/Michelle, because that is where you will find my notes and reflections on each and every episode, including what I read before and after the conversations. And this time with Steve, we begin with his writing and a very early observation of British politics. I'm sure we're going to talk about characters in the present day, one in particular.
4: Yeah, exactly.
5: There's a great story that you share about Wilson and seeing him have an egg thrown at him way he responded to it.
4: Yeah, it's an absolutely, for me, a moment where politics came alive. I was there.
5: Yeah.
4: And I was very young. And it was just so exciting.
5: And the
4: it was
5: electric. Effect, it seems to bring him alive.
4: He was
5: such a horrible
4: soporific
5: experience.
4: He looked about 90 and this happened. And he changed, came about 30 years younger, and the whole mood of the hall changed. And I was about 10 or 11, but I found it fascinating. Mm. I can do it with the Harold Wilson impersonation, but it will be lost on most of your audience.
5: Go on, share it with me now, though. I want
4: to
5: hear it.
4: So he sort of looked up with this egg down him and said, "Now, here we have 6 months of a Labour government, which goes to show you could only afford to throw eggs under a Labour government." And the whole audience laughed and erupted. And Wilson looked about 50 compared to 90. And it's the humour as a power of leadership.
5: And the presence of mind.
4: And to act quickly.
5: Yes.
4: Exactly right.
5: Because he's before the social media era, but hearing you describe that, I can imagine him in the era of being doorstepped with a camera and having phones in your face all the time.
4: Yeah, exactly, exactly.
5: Steve, I wanted to start with the theme of your latest book, Turning Points, because it is about moments of crisis or change. Some of them are British political crises. Some of them are international, the decision to go to war in Iraq, the pandemic, the global financial crash. But it made me wonder about something relating to now. Technically, what we're about to see is effectively a handover from one Labour prime minister to another. But do you think it could be more than that? Do you think that this transition could actually be a turning point for Britain?
4: I think it could, and it's not automatic. When there is a change of prime minister mid-term, the external challenges remain the same. A lot of the government remains the same. But in this case, the rise of Andy Burnham, it could be, because he has got a very clear agenda for what has gone wrong with the British state and how Britain is governed, and how he wants to put it right. Now, if he, and it's a big if he implements his plan, this will be a turning point. And no one quite knows in advance how a prime minister is going to perform. But certainly his ideas, partly learned from when he left Westminster many years ago, has the potential to be transformative.
5: This great rebalancing of power, the biggest rebalancing of power in British history or recent British history, which he has stated. And we don't have very much detail on that, but, and I have, and you have much more than me, heard people who are about to lead or want to lead, you know, making these big speeches, I'll reduce welfare spending, I'll build more houses. But you think there is something more fundamental that he wants to do?
4: Yeah, so one qualification in British politics, quite often, leaders who are about to become prime minister, whatever the context, often claim their big idea is a change in the way power is exercised. I think the difference here is Andy Burnham means it. I think his experience of being a mayor of Greater Manchester, where he saw certainly in transport, the power of local leadership translating into an actual policy development, means that he thinks this is a way forward. And I think he's got views also on the way the British state has become pretty dysfunctional more widely beyond the need to devolve power. He calls it the outsourced state. A lot of Britain is run by unelected agencies and private companies, and the paths of accountability and responsibility are so blurred. It's very hard for a government to get anything done. Now, how he finds the money to deal with this is a huge, huge question.
5: And we're going to dig into all of that, the ideas and how to implement them and what they'll cost. But I want to talk for a moment about how the UK got to this point in time, where a prime minister who won a huge majority less than 2 years ago ends up being booted out by his own party. Now, you're really plugged into Labour politics in particular. Your son-in-law are both MPs. Your daughter is a political advisor too. When did you first start hearing that Starmer was in serious trouble with his own MPs?
4: Well, not from any of them.
5: I find that hard to believe.
4: No, seriously,
5: Steve.
4: Seriously.
5: They're careful what they tell you in case it ends up on air.
4: Really, really careful. I think they see me as an irritant, to be honest, because I just have my own views. I mean, and my view is that he was in trouble from quite early on. Leadership requires sort of titanic qualities. And he came into politics very late and didn't have many of those titanic qualities. He had a few: resilience, when he chose to have a dogged attention to policy detail. But I don't think he understood how you had to work a government, how to liaise with his MPs, who became antagonistic quite early on. Some of them anyway.
5: Should Starmer ever have been leader of the Labour Party then? What would you give him credit for?
4: Well, on one level, it's fascinating because here is someone who not only led Labour to a victory, but a landslide election victory. And Labour don't win many general elections in Britain. So that was an achievement. There's no doubt about it. And if you step back from all the noise, there were also policy reforms of some considerable significance. The National Health Service is in a better place now, measurably, than it was. And I think the economy is more stable than it was. But, you know, to be honest, after the 14 years of pretty wild rule, the Liz Truss premiership, the Boris Johnson premiership, I think the anti-Tory mood was set. And he'll hate me for saying this, but the degree to which Keir Starmer brought about that victory is questionable. I think Boris Johnson, Liz Truss, and others helped Labour return with that landslide
5: majority.
4: They lost
5: the election. The Conservatives lost the election rather than Labour winning it. He did, however, transform the party in the minds of those who were very against it during the Jeremy Corbyn years. And that period, Andy Burnham sat out because he was running Greater Manchester in that time. Is that an achievement, in your view, that Starmer did put the party in a position where people who had turned against them completely...
4: It was partly an achievement and partly a problem. Here's why. The achievement was, very quickly, he took control of the Labour Party. The Labour Party is really hard to control. And I see Neil Kinnock, who led Labour in the 1980s and really had to change Labour from the doldrums of absolute election slaughters. And Neil Kinnock says to me, I won't use the swear words he put in as well, but he said, how the hell did he do this? You know, it took Neil Kinnock 9 years. Very quickly, Keir Starmer had the levers of power in the Labour Party. However, in the way he became a very authoritarian leader, expelling people who challenged what he and his then chief advisor, Morgan McSweeney, regarded as the only acceptable route to take, the sort of sacking of various ministers on the so-called soft left of the Labour Party, ended up giving those very victims more power than they've ever possessed before.
5: More from my conversation with UK political commentator Steve Richards coming up. I'm Michelle Hussein, and this is Bloomberg.
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2: 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In your book, The Prime Minister, you have a very useful

0: way.
1: In his mastery of social media?
0: In his hunger to be the main commentator on his own leadership. And so he is an around-the-clock commentator. Now, he does it in a very eccentric way, but he is there explaining what he's doing and why he's doing it all the time. Now, Andy Burnham is a completely different political character, but he too is, I think, a teacher. I say I think because you never wholly know until they get into the position of ultimate power, president, prime minister. But I think he is one of those who is conscious all the time. He needs to be in a never-ending dialogue with voters. His social media videos are brilliant. Now, whether it's going to be quite challenging. So devolution, his big theme, is a quite dry topic. So he has to make it exciting. So the big test of his teaching capacity is to come. But the great election winners and those who remain in power for a long time are political teachers.
1: So it's interesting that you think he is that. And obviously, he's had a significant experience in Greater Manchester for nearly a decade. He's grown in that job, no doubt, but it's worth reminding everyone that he ran for the Labour leadership twice before and lost. And you, when you interviewed him a couple of years ago now, you did put this criticism to him that he has been seen as a bit of a shapeshifter, loyal to Tony Blair, loyal to Gordon Brown, not necessarily willing to go up against Jeremy Corbyn.
0: Yeah.
1: He had an answer for you.
0: Yeah, I mean, it was quite interesting. He said, I was always to the left of New Labour.
1: This means essentially to the left of Tony Blair.
0: Yeah. Yeah. So this is his own definition of who he is and always was. And I have some sympathy with him about this. As you know, there's a joke doing the rounds about someone going into the pub who's a Blairite, a Brownite, a Corbynista. Hello, Andy Burnham. But looking back to that period, there were lots of people who came into Parliament during the Tony Blair period, who were ambitious and wanted to get into Tony Blair's government. And they hadn't always been where Tony Blair was. And they moved with the times and then they moved again. Lots of people do that. So I think probably his self-description of being to the left economically, but small C conservative on issues like crime and immigration is probably an accurate place to start in trying to understand him.
1: So let's dig into what he's done in Manchester, his record, and the idea that Manchesterism is the new political philosophy that he will bring to the government of the UK, a version of what he's achieved in Manchester. Can you explain it with reference to the buses? What did he do?
0: Yeah.
1: The terminology is significant.
0: Yeah. The terminology is really significant. And I made a mistake in that interview I did. I said, so you've become much more enthusiastic about public ownership. He uses the term public control. So what happened in Greater Manchester? And it had already begun before he got there. And he's been criticized for that as well. But I think that's unfair because, you know, it's not his fault that good things were happening. It's how did he adapt to it when he got there? And so the buses were privatized, which meant only the routes that were profitable were run with any kind of regularity. There's trams in Manchester. They were completely disconnected from other transport services. So they connected the whole thing. And they regulated. Fares were kept to a minimum. You could have a ticket where you could go from one form of transport, a bus, to another, the trams, as happens in London. And I remember the day it all was interconnected. He did one of his very clever pieces to camera on social media, and it felt exciting. Now, that's not the same as renationalization, because the private sector is still involved.
1: They get a franchise.
0: They get a franchise, but it's regulated and coordinated.
1: And they're forced to go to places which they might not have chosen to go to route-wise because it wasn't profitable.
0: Exactly.
1: But and I think passenger numbers have risen. So
0: passenger numbers
1: worked
0: have risen. Revenue, therefore, goes up. and it generally

0: generates growth because people can move around more efficiently. And the key thing, and this is where it works, I think, is these mayors are accountable for this. So if it had gone wrong, Burnham would have been a disaster area. The fact that it worked meant he was incredibly popular in Greater Manchester. And so it is about how you work with the private sector in different ways. Now, the big test is whether you can extend it across a whole country with different sized conurbations and all of that. And that's a huge question.
1: And not just in transport, in lots of other
0: areas.
1: There's this
0: pamphlet
1: that was released in this critical period a few weeks ago as Labour was mulling a new leader called the Productive State, which I think is known to be an influence. It comes from a group of MPs and Andy Burnham's endorsed this position. The Productive State, a framework for Manchesterism, which says that what's been done with buses could be done for water and energy. I mean, the idea is not just to make services better, but also to bring down the cost of living. Again, something that everyone wants to do everywhere in the world. I think what's interesting about this paper, and which I hadn't really thought about in this way till it spelt it out, is that it says that the high cost of essentials in the UK is not just about individual household budgets. It puts pressure on public spending because the welfare state has to cushion the blow of that. But the money it spends on housing benefit goes to landlords, or the money it might spend on energy bills goes to the energy companies. The state ameliorates without ever being permitted to cure directly. This is the fiscal escalator we are trapped on.
0: Yeah.
1: And there's clearly a problem there, but it feels like an immense one to solve.
0: It really does. I think this is what he means by this phrase, the outsourced state. Because how do you, to use another very popular phrase in British politics, take back control or a degree of control. And you're right to suggest or imply that with transport, to some extent, it's easy because the sums involved aren't huge. I mean, buses are relatively cheap to run. The challenge with something like water is massive because the truth is there has been underinvestment in water since the privatisation and before they were privatised.
1: Where do you think those sums that will be necessary will come from? Because the choice could largely be taxation or it could be borrowing.
0: Yeah.
1: He has said he will stick to the current government's rules, which limit borrowing for day-to-day spending. So, I mean, what are you expecting? More taxation or more borrowing or a mix?
0: There's going to have to be more taxation. I mean, if you look at what he has been saying, and I think at this point we do have to follow what he has been saying and assume he means it. So one of the things he has said is that he's going to initiate the biggest council house building program for decades. We know he wants to speed up plans for a national social care system. When he was health secretary, he had devised one and was going to fund it through various means, which got labelled as the death tax because it was about inheritance tax.
1: A tax on people's estates.
0: Exactly. Yeah. So then we look at the demands for defence spending, which seem to go up and up on a kind of near daily basis. And we haven't even got to water. So these are huge things. We also know that he's publicly said he will stick to the fiscal rules, although he's indicated in the past that they need to be looked at again. But I don't think he has the space to look at them again at the beginning. There is a fear in Britain of every incoming prime minister of having a Liz Truss experience. Liz Truss, prime minister for a month, the markets went bonkers and she was out. And so, therefore, I think he will have to and will, I think, put up taxes. And how he does that will be very interesting, who he targets, because these midterm prime ministers are constrained. They haven't won an election. So he's working on a parliament elected on Labour's manifesto at the last general election, which ruled out quite a lot of tax rises.
1: Well, or he's in the position where he doesn't have to have an election for another 3 years.
0: Yeah.
1: And he could do with that time and you know, try and show a record that enables people to elect him at that point.
0: Yeah, that is probably what he will do. It's quite hard, if you're a prime minister, to give up a House of Commons where you have a majority of way over 100, which is huge in British politics. Most prime ministers would die for this kind of majority. However, this will be a running theme. It always is with incoming prime ministers. And the one advantage it would give Andy Burnham if he were to hold and win a general election is he would then be freer to pursue his own agenda on all these issues, giving away power from the centre to the local tax. He would have more flexibility. Mind you, going into an election, saying you're going to change that is a risk as well. As ever with leadership, he faces thousands of dilemmas.
1: More from my conversation with UK political commentator Steve Richards coming up. I'm Michelle Hussein, and this is Bloomberg.
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4: I'm Michelle Hussein, and you're listening to some highlights of the Michelle Hussein Show podcast on Bloomberg Radio. This week, it's the political commentator and podcaster Steve Richards about the UK's upcoming change in leadership. It's interesting that you don't think he'll go for more borrowing, because you could make the argument for borrowing and say it's not for day-to-day spending, it's for investing in the future.
5: Yeah.
4: And in this Productive State pamphlet, that's essentially the argument they put, that it's not going to be the same kind of borrowing in the past. And therefore, it is something that the bond markets could buy into.
5: It's quite interesting, because Rachel Reeves, the current chancellor, who will lose her job when Andy Burnham comes in, he'll appoint a new chancellor, did change her very rigid fiscal rules on capital spending. Investment in infrastructure. So they have a bit of flexibility there already. And you are right that some of those who are very influential on him, people who were in the cabinet under Keir Starmer, who sometimes got sacked from his cabinet, have been arguing that the markets will be okay if you can show you are borrowing to invest in a way that actually will raise revenue and be part of this so-called productive state. So they might try and go a bit further, but they already have a bit more room than many realize, because Rachel Reeves did revise this. She's cross she hasn't got credit for it, but there it is. They've got more room to borrow if they want to. But the lesson of the past is that these Labour chancellors who have sought to reassure, it all tends to implode in quite dramatic ways. Rachel Reeves being an example. So the totemic policy for Rachel Reeves was cutting the winter fuel allowance for pensioners in Britain. And actually, she did it to appear strong and iron chancellor. And it's gone terribly wrong for her. So there are risks of caution as well.
4: Nigel Farage has definitely been an actor in this Labour drama, hasn't he? In that it's the prospect of him on course to be the next prime minister that has driven many Labour MPs to be as against Starmer as they turned out. What do you think Andy Burnham's strategy is for beating Farage? Is it to portray him as being beyond the pale? Is it more of a wooing back the reform voter, in which he possibly risks alienating those who've gone to the Greens?
5: In the by-election that he won, reform was the main opponent. And his strategy there was hardly to reference them, certainly not to make attacks on Nigel Farage at all. And at the moment, there is plenty of ammunition to attack Nigel Farage, but he didn't do it. He just focused on trying to attract a coalition of support around him. And I think he will begin with that as prime minister, inevitably, certainly if reform is the main opposition by the time of a general election. That can't work. He will have to
4: go on the attack. But go on the attack in what way? What would you advise? Is it to try and portray Farage as racist, or because there's also another party now, Restore, which is to the right of reform. What would you suggest is the tack to take?
5: I think what he will try and do is become the figure where all those who want to stop Farage becoming prime minister feel okay about coalescing around. One of the problems Keir Starmer had was that he had alienated quite a few on the left who went to the Greens and quite a few who have gone to Reform. And Burnham will hope he's an attractive enough public figure that they all feel okay about him. Now, whether this will work will partly depend on how successful he is, of course. And if he's not, who knows what will then follow. But you are right to say, I think, one of the many driving forces behind this astonishing rise from not being in the House of Commons to being Prime Minister is this: have we found a figure who can stop Nigel Farage, the other good communicator in British politics, not brilliant, but good. And before Burnham came, the best amongst the party leaders. And it was very interesting in the by-election. Nigel Farage was there quite a lot. And I've always thought what a great communicator he is. He has the knack of appearing to have a conversation. Although I think he was a bit rude to you, famously, I think, when you interviewed him. But in that by-election, bit like actually when he was with you, I thought he looked ill at ease somehow in his slightly old-fashioned double-breasted suit. He couldn't hide the fact that he was uneasy about their choice of candidate. And I thought, is he such a brilliant communicator?
4: Nigel Farage has got this continuing relationship with Donald Trump. And of course, one area in which Andy Burnham is completely untested is foreign policy. How do you think he'll fare? Do you think his... Well, how will he deal with Donald Trump? Let's just get to that. Because Trump's already been quite dismissive.
5: Yeah, very dismissive.
4: He's a mayor of a town.
5: Yeah, very dismissive about who he sees as a rather pathetic figure. It's not at all unusual for a British prime minister new to the job to have no feel for foreign affairs whatsoever. That applied to Margaret Thatcher, who formed a very close relationship with Reagan. It applied to Tony Blair. We've talked about how foreign affairs sucked him up. America, Clinton, Bush, Iraq, Europe, none of them came in with any feel whatsoever for foreign affairs. And then foreign affairs absolutely sucked up their energy and attention. And this will happen to Andy Burnham. So he will have to adapt quickly. I think we will have to wait and see.
4: What would you advise him, though? Would you say
5: with Trump? With Trump.
4: Be bold, as your advice is in other areas?
5: Well, if you look back at how Starmer really went out of his way to woo Trump, he got another state visit, and he hasn't got much out, to put it at best. But I think what Burnham will try and do is, I think there will be a renewed focus on Britain's relationship with Europe, which, to give Starmer credit for, there was this what they call a reset. Relations are much better now with Britain and other European leaders. I think Burnham will want to intensify that. We know that he is passionately pro-European, and he has said he wants Britain to go back into the European Union in his lifetime. I mean, he's quite young, so that's not a big specific commitment. But I think there will be quite a lot of focus on that. But yeah, he will try. He will be very nice to Trump. He can be charming. He's learned how to be a rather charming public figure. And when they have one of their famous meetings on that White House sofa, I think he will manage that absolutely fine.
4: Steve, finally, he clearly has the support of scores of MPs on his own side. We could see that the moment he walked into Westminster and they were all gathered there to receive him. But we also know that this is a pretty fickle group of MPs, isn't it? Like, a lot of them were elected 2 years ago. They turned on the man who led them to that victory pretty swiftly. Do you think that could be something he can't take for granted, having his own MPs on side? You try to do something big, there's loads of people who come to you and say why you can't do it.
5: Yeah. For viewers and listeners who don't know, he arrived in Parliament the Monday after he won this by-election, and hundreds of Labour MPs gathered to be photographed with him. And I saw some of those Labour MPs and I thought, I'm tempted to tell Andy Burnham what they were saying about him just months ago. They weren't all avid fans then. And you are right. This is a very hard parliamentary Labour Party to manage. There are a lot of Labour MPs with seats with very tiny majorities. And if it goes wrong, they will turn. The way in British politics and in other countries too, in America, so the authority of a president, the authority of a prime minister is partly dependent on the opinion polls and whether they are doing well. Keir Starmer lost authority ultimately because Labour were being slaughtered in elections and in the opinion polls. So part of Burnham's authority is Labour MPs hope he's going to be popular. And if that isn't the case, I'm sure he'll get a honeymoon. A lot of them will turn. And there are specific policy areas where he will have to engage with them. Welfare reform being one example. But I think he'll be quite good at engaging with them. But yeah, you are right to point out that MPs increasingly are fickle in all parties. They reform people will turn on Farage, Conservatives on their leaders if they are unpopular. So the stakes for Burnham to stay, he's at the moment Labour's most popular politician. He needs to keep that position because that's from where a lot of his authority is derived.
4: And he needs to make Nigel Farage less popular.
5: He needs
4: those opinion polls to turn, the ones which put Farage on course to be the next prime minister.
5: That is the context. Reform have been ahead in opinion polls in Britain for a long time now. And part of his task is to turn that round. And if he pulls it off, he will continue to have authority. But a lot of MPs won't get jobs in the Burnham administration, so they'll won't be thrilled and things. It's very hard to manage a parliamentary party in a modern era where loyalty to leadership is not a given.
4: Are you looking forward to this period? Do you feel as a commentator you've got more of a spring in your step?
5: Well, politics is endlessly fascinating because it's human beings trying to do things that you would otherwise determine by war. But yeah, I think we're in an extraordinary period. And because it's moving so fast, you can lose how astonishing it is. You know, Labour have never dumped a leader, never. And here it is doing so in dramatic circumstances. So yeah, it's going to be absolutely compelling.
4: Interesting times. Steve Richards, thank you so much.
5: Thank you very much.
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Norway will take on England in Miami, and Argentina will face Switzerland in Kansas City. 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The draw is plus 280. Meanwhile, Argentina is favored to qualify for the next round at minus 300. 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

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I was surrounded. 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
2: 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I'm Joe Wiesenthal.
3: And I'm Tracy Alloway.
2: Today you are listening to our conversation with Scott Patton, the old U.S. Chief Commercial Officer. We are talking about how a grocery store can reduce prices by reducing variety. Tracy, can I tell you something? I don't know if I've brought it up on the podcast before, but I love grocery stores. I love like visiting different kinds of grocery stores. I love produce aisles. Mm-hmm. I like seeing new ones. If I'm like in a rush or whatever, it's not so pleasant, but I really like grocery stores.
3: How often do you do the weekly grocery shopping, Joe?
2: Well, so we usually buy online, but I go to Key Foods, which is in my neighborhood, probably once or twice a week for things. And I actually, even those quick runs, I actually enjoy. Obviously, unboxing is not fun, and there are aspects of it that are fun, but like, it's an interesting experience, and I like food.
3: I'm starting to become cynical about the American grocery experience, which is terrible because I didn't go to American grocery stores for a really long time. So,
2: what years are you talking about? Like when you were in Japan?
3: I grew up in Japan. I remember going to grocery stores when I came back to Chicago in middle school and just being absolutely wowed by the variation that was there.
2: Right.
3: You know, like literally a kid in a candy store running down the cereal aisle going, oh my God, I've never seen any of these things before. Doing the whole, what's the famous?
2: The Yeltsin thing. So you could get how at least they spark joy.
3: Of course.
2: Okay.
3: Of course. But now I think I take them as an accepted.
2: Yeah.
3: Because now I'm sort of...
2: you get yourself, for sure.
3: I shop a lot at Walmart.
2: Yeah.
3: In Connecticut, which is sometimes a soul-sucking experience. I shop a lot at the grocery store that we're about to discuss. I shop a lot at the nearest grocery store in Manhattan.
2: Which one's that?
3: That one's a Morton Williams.
2: Okay. Yeah, yeah.
3: And that one... I'm trying to be diplomatic. It's just depressing. The price. I ran in there once and I grabbed like a cup of soup, like freshly made soup, because I was having dinner, a girl dinner, basically. $12 freaking.
2: The Manhattan specific grocery experience, I would say uneven to put it best. There are some decent ones, but there's a lot of places that are like high-end and expensive and low-end and expensive. You know what I'm saying? Like, you go to these places and they're like, they're sort of shabby and they're dirty and stuff like that. You're like, well, at least I'm getting a deal. And then it's like, actually, no, it's just a worse experience and also it's expensive.
3: This reminds me also when my husband first came over from the States to join me here in New York, the first place I took him to was the Whole Foods on Columbus Circle.
2: Oh, really?
3: Because I just wanted to show him, look at this grocery store. It's crazy.
2: You know, there's a new Wegmans at Astor Place, which is where I get off. And I really expected that to become part of my routine because that's where I get on the subway. I like it. It's cool, and they have a lot of stuff, but it hasn't become part of my routine. So, like, there's opportunity still, I would say, for the better Manhattan and just the better grocery store experience still.
3: It is very true that Manhattan has a shortage of, let's say, lower-priced stores, right?
2: We've
3: got the Whole Foods. We have Trader Joe's, maybe that's the closest. But we have a lot of Whole Foods, a lot of Wegmans. I'm not even going to mention, what's the one with the G?
2: Oh, yeah, Gristiti's.
3: Gristiti's, Morton Williams, places like that. But we don't really have, we definitely don't have a Walmart.
2: Well, in Texas, we have HEB, which everybody loves. It's like one of the most beloved brands, I think, in the region. They're like super, and they're huge, and they're clean, and they have good prices, and incredible variety, and a sushi bar, and a barbecue pit in the store. Anyway, there's a new old grocery store opening up. We're recording this June 18th. Tomorrow, as of the time we're recording this, but tomorrow, like right in Times Square, right adjacent to Times Square, there's a brand new Aldi, which is, I guess, where you shop sometimes when you're in Connecticut.
3: Yeah, so this is very unusual in my mind because you wouldn't expect a giant grocery store to open just off Times Square.
2: Yeah.
3: I think the new location is something like 25,000 square feet, which is just absolutely huge.
2: Especially for that area.
3: I can't even imagine actually finding the space for something like that. And then secondly, you wouldn't necessarily expect... I don't want to say a discount grocery store, but you know, like a lower priced grocery store that competes squarely with the Walmarts, the Costcos, a of the world.
2: Totally. And they are, I think, substantially cheaper. You know, I searched this. They claim that they're cheap, but also the third party.
3: We already went on a tour of the new location.
2: Yeah, we're a little biased because also they gave us a tour. So this is the disclosure. They gave us a tour and they had all these like little snacks out for us and stuff like that. So I'm already predisposed. You know, I'm like,
3: but on the plus side, we have personally witnessed ground Wagyu beef for $5.99. It does exist.
2: But I haven't tried it yet. Anyway, let's get to the conversation. Let's talk about opening a grocery store. Let's talk about, like, how do you actually wring prices out of the system? Because that is the story, and that is what's exciting for us. We're going to be speaking with Aldi U.S. Chief Commercial Officer Scott Patton. Scott, welcome to the podcast. We saw you yesterday inside the new Aldi, and now you're here on the podcast. So thank you so much for joining us.
4: Thanks for having me, and so glad you could make it out to the store yesterday. It was a really awesome experience to walk through, really, Times Square. Aldi off right off the Times Square. Amazing.
2: Let's just talk about what does the chief commercial officer do? Tell us about, like, what's your actual job and your career at Aldi?
4: So I actually started with Aldi over 30 years ago. I've been through all the various operations from running stores to running a warehouse. And I joined the buying department about 11 years ago. So I'm responsible for all of the products in the stores. And that's what I do. We work with the teams who develop the products and get them onto the shelf.
3: So tell us about the new location, because as we were discussing, Times Square, not necessarily an intuitive place to start a giant grocery store.
4: Yeah, so Midtown Manhattan, that's our second location in Manhattan. You're right, it's not intuitive.
2: Where's the first one?
4: First one is up in Harlem.
2: Okay.
4: Yeah, so we have 14 in the New York area, one in Harlem, Midtown now, and another opening in Harlem next year, and two blocks off of Times Square. You're right, it's a very unique location for us. But a lot of traffic. We have a lot of tourists. We have a lot of commuters. There's going to be a lot of e-commerce. And it's just a great location.
2: It's a cool space. What was there before, do you know?
4: It's a brand new building. It's a brand new building with residential on top. And we've taken the ground floor.
2: Do you think that's an appeal? Like, I think I would like to live above a grocery store. It seems like a nice, like, amenity.
4: It's great. I mean, there's going to be residential above us and unbelievable apartments. And to have that convenience for the people who live there, it's going to be great.
3: Yeah. A lot of cities in Asia, as you know now, have mixed-use buildings.
2: Yeah, I love that.
3: Some of them even have daycares on the bottom, and then the grocery store, dry cleaner. Like, you take care of your entire life within one compound.
2: I'd be totally down.
3: Yeah. So the Times Square location, I get that there's a lot of foot traffic, but how much of it is just creating a showcase for the Aldi brand in an area where you know there's going to be a lot of visitors, a lot of tourists, versus how much of it is the expectation that this is going to be a really busy location that's actually making profit?
4: There's no doubt that having that visibility is going to be great for the brand. But to be fair, we intend to be very profitable at the store. We're going to have a ton of customers. That would be a very expensive billboard if we weren't going to sell a lot of groceries.
2: We've done a few like produce episodes. Mm-hmm. We recently did an episode on tomatoes with one of the senior VPs at Beldor. That was an amazing conversation. We did a conversation a few years ago about the Hunts Point Delivery Distribution Center in New York and maybe why it's not the optimal sort of node for delivery. What is the supply chain between, for example, when we entered the store, we were like in the produce aisle and tried some grape, some blueberries that are very nice. Why don't you walk us through what is the supply chain from like where that grape comes from to where the distribution center is to the store and that journey?
4: And that's a prime example of how we buy a bit differently. So we have over 2,600 locations. So what does that mean is we can't just buy from the local market. We start with the grower. I have the opportunity in my role to visit the growers. So we've been to the grape growers in California, in Mexico, in Chile. And it really starts probably 3 to 4 years in advance in partnering with these growers. We go to the fields. We try their varieties. They're all sampled out. And we decide as a company, which varieties do we want them to grow for us? From there, they start growing. We have the contracts. And they grow specific plots dedicated to our business. So, of course, we have the harvest. It goes straight from the grower into our distribution facilities, and then to our stores often the next day. So it's a complicated supply chain, but the key to success is going all the way back to the origin. So whether you're growing grapes or berries or apples, those relationships with the farmers and the growers, that's actually what makes it special.
3: But in terms of the actual distribution into New York, because we've had conversations with not just grocers, but people who are trying to build things in New York, and they talk about how hard it actually is to get bulky things into the city.
2: Yeah.
3: How are you trucking in, I assume, truckloads of groceries every day, and where are they coming from?
4: So we come from South Windsor up in Connecticut. We have a truck that comes over. We come at night because of the congestion. And you're right, it's very difficult to get a truck, especially in the Midtown. And we have to have a bit of a shorter truck. We actually have to have two drivers.
2: Did you say a bit of a shorter truck?
4: It's a bit of a shorter truck, okay. Because they can't hit the turning radiuses.
2: Oh, yeah,
4: so,
2: yeah.
4: For instance, at this store, when the truck comes in to deliver, it's a shorter truck. There's two drivers, one to kind of guide and watch the parking and make sure we can cut the radius back in.
3: Oh, that's
4: another one to unload the groceries. So it's a two team just to deliver groceries. And this store is going to get 3 to 4 truckloads a day. So it's a lot of effort. It's a lot of manpower. And it's a logistical, really kind of a symphony to get it done.
2: Wait, let's just talk more about that. Because when I think, okay, why do we pay a lot for groceries in New York City? Intuitively, that makes a lot of – just even the trucking component and the fact that it's – you go out to the suburbs and they don't have to have like a guy saying, and the beep. Like, is there a car there? Is a kid on a scooter or something like that there? Talk to us a little bit more figuring that component out and the two drivers and like how that sort of – you know, the math of what that contributes or saves in terms of groceries.
4: Yeah, and with everything we do – and we're really focused on efficiency. You mentioned sushi bars and barbecue pits before.
2: Yeah.
4: You know, so we don't have those.
2: Yeah, I know.
4: But when we're going to put a truck – you know, we're going to – two guys – onto a truck, two drivers onto a truck, 3 to 4 times a day, that goes into the calculus. Of course, we look at the rent we're going to pay. It's more expensive in Manhattan, no doubt about it. But then we look at the sales. It's just a math equation. We make sure that, yes, there's going to be extra cost on delivery. There's going to be extra cost on properties. That's just a fact, but it goes into the equation.
3: So, okay, you've got trucks delivering the groceries overnight. You have a huge space. I should just emphasize. We saw it.
2: Yeah.
3: We ran through the aisles because we never get the chance to run through groceries. I'm going
2: to
3: speed it up 2 times, Joe.
2: Make it look like
3: it'll
2: look
3: really
2: fast.
3: Good. Yeah, that's right. You're expecting a lot of people in that location. How are you going to be restocking the shelves? Because it's a big space, but there are a lot of people in New York. I imagine things will literally be flying off the shelves to some degree. What does that restocking process look like in a crowded city?
4: Great question. And we have awesome employees at the store, first and foremost. Some unique things about how we restock our stores is all of our product comes in a display case. So again, we go back to those supply partners and we say, okay, how can we restock the organic greens? How can we restock the spinach? They put it into a display ready case. We
3: this
4: take
3: is
4: that
3: like
4: case.
3: A box
4: like
3: where
4: a
3: you can see the items. Yeah,
4: it's a tray. So our staff can restock case after case after case, and I'd have to stack it unit by unit by unit.
3: Hmm.
4: So we're going to restock that produce 3 to 4 times a day, but we can do it really, really fast.
3: Stay tuned for more of our interview with Aldi, U.S. Chief Commercial Officer Scott Patton. We are talking about opening up a low-price grocery store in the middle of Manhattan. To hear the full conversation, subscribe to Odd Lots wherever you get your podcasts. I'm Tracy Alloway.
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8: 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I'm Joe Wasenthal.
9: And I'm Tracy Alloway.
8: Today's episode is looking at why Aldi is opening up a store right off Times Square. We are speaking with Aldi U.S. Chief Commercial Officer Scott Patton.
9: So more broadly, Aldi's is, I'm not sure famous is the right word, but one of the differentiators of the grocery store is that you have fewer SKUs, right? You just have fewer products there, or you're more mindful about the products that you're actually putting on the shelves. What have you learned from that process that surprised you at all versus, say, if I go into a Walmart and I've got 60 different types of ketchup staring me in the face, including the new dill-flavored pickle one?
8: Which does sound good.
9: Yeah. Tempting.
10: Tempting. We have 2,000 SKUs in the store, probably 4,000 varieties. Now, let's take the ketchup example. So we just talked about the typical store is going to have 30 to 40 varieties. And as you asked, we have two. I would simply ask the customer, do you really need 40 choices for ketchups? Or is two good? We have organic. We have conventional. Is two enough? We have the right size. Do you need upside down squeeze, right side up squeeze, small glass, big glass? And what we did some, I'll call it a study, but I'll call it some interesting walks with customers through our competitors.

0: system is in the grocery store business. If I were talking to the chief commercial officer, whatever, Q Food. What do you think the conventional wisdom is in grocery about why it's important to have 60 different olive oil SKUs?
1: It's about selection. The belief is that customers want these different options. And to be fair, customers do want some of those options, and it can come down to shelf space. Which suppliers are paying you to be on their shelf?
0: Oh, yeah.
1: And sometimes the more you pay, the more shelf space you get. So at Aldi, you know, with our private label, we have two ketchups. There's no shelf space. There's no slotting fees. And that's a big difference. So yes, there can be selection, but we need to move those articles through the store very, very quickly.
2: Well, talk about this further. So again, like a hallmark of Aldi's is fewer SKUs. How does that actually feed into, I guess, more efficient processes for the grocery store and then lower prices for shoppers?
1: You mentioned the TV show earlier about the people, and I grew up in a grocery store. So I didn't grow up in it. So I worked there in high school, and I was paid probably $3.25 an hour to come in at night and turn the labels and stock everything forward. And me and eight of my buddies would do that for about 6 hours. And you think about that cost. How expensive is that to do that in a grocery store? And I was in a small local grocery store. Think about a big competitor who's paying all those folks to do that. Now, our products come in. You're in the case. You only have 2,000 SKUs to put on the shelf. We're not having our folks come in and turn the labels and front everything at night. In fact, they sell out so quickly, we don't need to. So that's just one example of all that cost that goes into turning those labels and pulling everything forward. We don't have that.
0: What does turning the labels mean? So let's like walk through some math. Let's say, I don't know, let's say a store sells 1,000 bottles of olive oil a day. I don't know what the number, but that's probably somewhere it sells 1,000 bottles. And let's say that store sells 500 brands of extra virgin and have 500 brands of organic. And then, bottles. And then there's another store that sells 1,000 bottles of olive oil a day, but it's like 50 Sicilian, 50 organic, 50 extra virgin, 50 whatever. Walk us through the math of why 1,000 bottles with the two SKUs is going to be significantly more efficient and cheaper from a store perspective than 1,000 bottles with more SKUs.
1: So when the truck comes in at a traditional grocery store, let's say you have 50 different SKUs, you have to restock them all. That's 50 different cases you have to open. You have to find the 50 different cases. You have to match it up to the spot on the shelf, restock it, make sure you have the right one, get the labels all turned the right way, get the bottles all square. You don't want to drop any. So you have 50 different options. So one person is sitting there with a cart with 50 different cases trying to match them to the right spot on the shelf. Come to the Aldi store. We have two. Or I'm sorry, olive oil, we have four. You can very clearly see this one goes right here. So we can literally restock all of our olive oil in probably 2% of the time that it takes to stock another store. So just think about the math on trying to put that puzzle together of 50 different varieties compared to four.
2: Your price labels are digital, right?
1: We are.
2: Most, if not all of your stores now?
1: All of our stores are digital.
2: All of the stores. Okay. How does that help with labor costs? And then also, I have to ask, there's been a lot of criticism of some of these digital labels because people think they're dynamic pricing and that as they reach for an avocado, the price is going to go up by $2 or whatever. How should we think about those?
1: Yeah, so let me handle that part first. We've heard those same criticisms or concerns out there. We do not do dynamic pricing. We would never do dynamic pricing. Actually, all of our stores have the same price. We change them usually once a week or so, depending on what's going on in the produce market.
2: Wait, even the New York store would have the same prices?
1: Same price in New York as out in Connecticut. And I know that's going to be
2: It's hard for me personally to believe.
1: We'll call it a pleasant surprise for those in Manhattan. When they walk in and they see, you know, chicken breast for $2.19 a pound or eggs for $1.47. So it's going to be kind of amazing. But when we talk about the electronic shelf labels, we were spending between 3 and 4 hours per store per week to change out our signs. So when we switch to the digital version, we save all of that labor. So again, 2,600 stores times 4 hours a week. You can do the math on that. Think about all that savings. Again, that's how we get chicken breast down to $2.19. But the opportunity is there to abuse that system, but we will not do that.
2: So just to be clear, I mean, the reason you were changing out physical labels is because the price were changing. The prices were changing, but you're not changing them on a minute-to-minute kind of
1: basis. No, we would usually change them once a week. You know, we have the Aldi Finds area where those come in. We have 100 new items every week. I don't know if we'll talk about that, but we'd have to put all those signs out, take the old signs down. That's a lot of labor to do those things, but we don't have to do that anymore.
0: This was something I did not know about prior to yesterday's field trip. So the Aldi Find section, I guess apparently your fans have dubbed that the Isle of Shame.
1: They have.
0: Right? So this is where some brilliant merchandise, like a true showman, a merchandiser has figured out something. So explain these, explain what this aisle is and why it's so iconic to so many. There's like a 4 million person

0: Facebook group dedicated to this specific aisle. Where did this come from, this aisle, the so-called Isle of Shame?
1: So it actually, to explain the concept, you know, you walk into a grocery store, you're expecting to buy groceries, your soup, your sushi, all those types of things. And we have a whole aisle that's a lot of general merchandise. So we're going to have swimming pools. We're going to have
2: a lot of seasonals.
1: Yeah, seasonal. Right now, 4th of July is coming up. FIFA World Cup's in town. So we have those articles as well. The origins of that actually goes back to our origins in Europe. So if you think about European, I know if you've been to Europe, they don't have a lot of the competitors that we have here, a lot of the big box stores.
0: Right.
1: So Aldi actually had a pretty big business and still has a significant business selling these types of general merchandise. It could be DIY, it could be paint, it could be power tools. So we took that concept when we came to the U.S., and it's been pretty successful. Now, how it's different in the U.S. is it's still very unique that you're going to have all of these articles right next to your groceries. So what we do is we bring in about 100 new items every week, and they're going to be, I'll call it random, but not so random. They're actually going to be the items you need when you need them. So we're not going to carry these articles all year long. We're not going to have an inflatable pool in February. If you look at the competition, they will have that sitting on the shelf. So we bring in the inflatable pool right when you need it. So back to your comment on the Isle of Shame. Yeah. Which I will say, we do have a Facebook group started by our fans, and it's called the Isle of Shame, or AOS. And this popped up, I think, 4 or 5 years ago. And we started looking at that as a business, saying, what is going on here? What is happening in this Isle of Shame? And as a retailer, you're always worried about your brand. You're concerned about your brand. And you see this growing Facebook group called the Isle of Shame, and you have to ask yourself, what are we going to do about that? So it is 100% driven by our fans. And really what happens is our customers come in each week. They start posting back and forth. Oh, look what I got. I got the pool. I got the chainsaw. I got whatever it is. And they're having a lot of fun with these things. And this group has grown to over 4 million users on a regular basis. So origins of Isle of Shame, pretty interesting. People were posting onto Facebook, hey, I went to Aldi. I got my ketchup. I got my barbecue sauce. I got my olive oil. And I also got these cute athletic shoes. And then they were like, I'm so ashamed. I didn't stay on budget. I'm so ashamed. So they were posting these shame photos from trunks of their cars, from their kitchens. We sell a tremendous amount of candles. People were posting their family rooms with 50, 60, 70 different candles of all these.
2: I love a good scented candle. I fully admit my basicness when it comes to scented candles.
1: But so it was shame in a good way. So I think as a brand, we've said, okay, let's not fight this. It's great because people love it. So it's the Isle of Shame. It's the Aldi Finds. And we love that our fans want to post about it and talk about it. And we learn from this as well. So like I said, I run the buying department. And we have great buyers out there. They watch this all of the time.
2: You've been in this business for a long time. It feels like one of the things that's happened, I can't even say relatively recently, but in recent-ish years, is that social media has become such a bigger force when it comes to shopping. So you have Facebook groups like the one you just described, and you can watch those and maybe get a sense of what customers are liking. You also have social media trends. So every once in a while, you have a food item or an Allison Roman recipe that goes viral, and suddenly everyone wants to buy new tomatoes or a particular type of cheese. How has that impacted the buying process for you?
1: Certainly. We have to pay attention to those trends. And you mentioned the feta cheese and tomato recipe from a few years ago. Our feta cheese sales went through the roof. So we had to work very quickly with our suppliers to get more feta. More recently, one is the sourdough trend. So sourdough baking at home, the sourdough trend. Now, sourdough is not easy. You got to feed your starter. I would love to do it. I don't have the patience for it. But that tells us and our buying team, hey, what's going on with sourdough? So now we've launched a couple of sourdough items a couple of years ago. It's actually the top performing item in the bread set now. So we are selling, you know, over 500,000 loaves of sourdough every single week in our stores.
2: Wait, so when you suddenly see feta flying off the shelves, how long does it take you to actually figure out what's going on here and what's driving the additional demand? And then how long does it take for you to respond to it?
1: And that's one of the great things about being private label, because we're in control of our label. We're in control of our supply chain. We work directly with our producers. So if we were a brand, we'd have to call them and say, hey, can we get more of your brand that you're sending to every other retailer? We go directly to the manufacturer. We say, look, how can we get more line time? How can you dedicate more Aldi product? What can we do with packaging? It can be as quick as a couple of months. It can take a little bit longer depending on the item. But being a private label, we can just pick up the phone, call directly that supplier. Oftentimes it's the owner, the president of the company, and say, look, what can we do about feta? How can we expand your sourdough line? What can we do to help you? Then we partner with them.
2: More to come from our conversation on how to open a low-price grocery store in the middle of Manhattan. We are speaking with Aldi U.S. Chief Commercial Officer Scott Patton. I'm Tracy Alloway.
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4: And I'm Tracy Alloway.
3: On today's show, we are discussing what it takes to meaningfully reduce the cost of groceries in a given grocery store location. We are speaking with Aldi U.S. Chief Commercial Officer Scott Patton. I had never gone into an Aldi before, and I'm not sure I would have noticed it had you not pointed it out. But then once you pointed it out, it was quite obvious. So, for example, like on a bag of chips, you have really big barcodes. And either in some boxes, then you notice had a barcode on every surface. And some of the really big barcodes. And it's like, okay, I get that. That's intuitive. It makes the swiping faster. Give us a little history of barcode innovation. And how do you actually sort of measure the optimal, I guess, ratio of adding barcodes and figuring out how much that can contribute to faster throughput versus adding barcodes. And then, like, you can't even see what the product is. So finding that sort of efficient frontier of barcode allocation on a package.
5: And I think before we talk about barcodes and scanning, we actually have to go all the way back to before we had scanners.
3: Okay.
5: So we were actually the last retailer to roll out scanning in stores. So I started with a company in 1995. I showed up on day one and my training district manager said, I hope you've memorized all the prices by now.
4: Oh, my God.
5: And I had this look on my face, and I said, no. No one told me about that.
3: Memorized all the prices.
5: So up until 1998, all of our employees memorized all of the prices.
4: Jeez.
5: And they would enter them by hand on an old-fashioned 10-key. And so the price memorization was critical to our efficiency. We talk about efficiency and throughput. Now, you could say, why didn't we do scanning back then? Our cashiers, were too fast. We couldn't find a scanning system that was fast enough keep up with our 10 key. So we did two things. One, we started working with scanning manufacturers. And the bi-level scanner, which you may or may not be familiar with, if you think back long, long time ago, there was one scanner. It was level.
3: Yeah.
5: And cashiers come. So bi-level scanners were essentially created out of our input saying, look, we need to do this faster.
3: Bi-level, so that means there's the horizontal surface and then the vertical thing. And they both have a chance at picking up the barcode.
5: Exactly.
3: Is that how? Okay.
5: Exactly. So that was one of the innovations that we were pioneering with our suppliers to say, look, how can we move our – memorizing prices wasn't the long-term fit for sure. It's very difficult, by the way. But when you have these bi-level scanners, it's okay, there's a chance here. And the second part was on packaging. So I think we've all been in a grocery store, and you've seen the cashier struggling to kind of turn the item and
4: or twist we've been wrist. At self-checkout and been struggling ourselves. Yeah,
5: so we came up with the idea, and we're just going to add multiple barcodes. So we measure everything we scan, right? So all of our associates are measured on items per minute, and we can track the items per minute. So if we're going to do a scanner update, does it pick up scanning faster? We track those items per minute. If we do packaging innovations, and we'll get feedback from our store staff to say, look, this item's not scanning well. So to your example, you didn't notice it in the store, and actually most of our customers don't because we hide it so well. So you can take an article, any item in the store, you will find 4, 5, or 6 barcodes, and until we point it out to a customer, they don't even know it exists. So hopefully people go check their pantry and go, oh my gosh, I never noticed this.
4: Well, it is funny though. On the chips example, it almost looks like it's part of the bag design because it's like a stripe that basically goes around the whole thing. But wait, now I'm thinking back in the age of when cashiers were memorizing grocery prices, do you think that had an impact on the monetary policy transmission mechanism? Do you think increases didn't filter down into
3: it would have been too burdensome on the company to
4: change
3: make
4: them
3: their
4: all the
3: employees
4: time.
3: Like do another memorization?
4: Someone needs to do a paper.
3: Yeah, we should.
4: Okay, obvious question though. The barcode thing kind of blew my mind because, as you said, I never noticed it before. How come other grocery stores or other brands don't do something similar?
5: Because we're private label, these are our products, and we use that real estate. We design the labels. We design the brands. We control the ingredients. We design the labels. So for us, we're based on efficiency. I would say some of our competitors aren't as focused on that. It does take up real estate on the package. There's no doubt about it. But the fact that nobody notices it is pretty interesting as well. So for us, it's strictly productivity. And since we control the product and the packaging, we can put 20 barcodes if we wanted to.
4: But if I'm like a Häagen-Dazs or something and I'm designing my box of ice cream sandwiches or whatever it is, I would be reluctant to give up some of that additional space to barcodes.
5: I think so. I mean, if you're a brand, you want to talk about the products and we have the romance copy and you want to tell the history of the product. I think they're more focused on that than the retailer's productivity. We're focused on the productivity so we can get the savings for the customer. But you're absolutely right. Adding romance copy and all those great words on the back of the
4: Is that what you call it?
5: It's called romance copy.
4: I have often felt feelings of romance as I read the back of ice cream packages.
3: Do you ever like those things? It'll be like Bob and Joe's corn chips. And it's like the story will be like, Bob was working at Goldman Sachs and realized, why am I devoting my life to M&A when I could be devoting it to like design bake? I'm not a fan. I always think that's... I do not need romance copy.
4: You need to know the origin story of your potato chips, Joe.
5: You need more barcodes.
3: Yeah. Talk to us about what you see in this sort of this current state of the art of self-checkout. And the reason there's a couple of things I ask, because so for example, Uniqlo, which is where I buy a lot of my clothes, I love their self-checkout. But there's clothes. There's not grocery. But you dump all of the clothes into a bucket. It spits out a price, probably like RFD or whatever. It's done. It's that. And then... So my local Key Foods, you're like doing the thing where you're twisting. Half the time, like someone has to come by and like swipe something. Maybe something will need an age verification. It doesn't really quite seem to work yet. And so I'm curious what you're seeing at Aldi in terms of where we are with self-checkout technology. I think it kind of drives people crazy.
5: Yeah, I think it's a mixed bag. I mean, some people love it. Some people don't love it. And for all the reasons that you said, you know, RFID hasn't come to grocery yet. RFID is a pretty expensive technology when you're talking about selling avocados and tomatoes. So RFID hasn't quite made it there yet. Even the best self-checkout, you're going to have an age verification for alcohol purchases. You're going to struggle sometimes to weigh the produce. So we have it in about a third of our stores. I think some customers love it, but in our stores that have self-checkout, we always have an employee checkout as well. And that's the option to the consumer. I think we're still learning. Retailers are figuring out what works best for them. Do you want a corral? Do you want an attendant? You know, what's the best layout?
3: What's corral?
5: So you might want to move people through more of a line, or do you want more of a separated area? So the layout of the self-checkout can have a pretty big impact on the effectiveness. How many people are monitoring it? And by the time you pay someone to stand there and monitor it, could you have just scanned their groceries for them?
3: Yeah.
5: Those are the questions that I think all the retailers are facing right now.
3: How many different types of green grapes are there? We talked about this yesterday, and I just let you go back to that. You go to the farmers, you pick a grape. Like, how many different options are you looking at, et cetera? Novelty, and we talked about this again with tomatoes. They always seem to be coming out with new tomatoes. Where are we at with the grape market?
5: Yeah, so the grape market is fascinating because for the average consumer, which we are all average consumers, right? You have green grapes, and you have red grapes. You go to the store, you want green, you like red, and you ask a customer, I like the green ones, I like the red ones. But when you get into the details, like I said, we have an awesome produce buying team. There's over 100 varieties of green grapes. So when you go to the Aldi store or the competitor next door, likely you're going to have two different varieties. Now, each of those varieties has a different flavor profile, different yield. You know, the higher the yield, sometimes the less the flavor. So there's trade-offs and all those types of things. So what we do, you know, we work with the growers. We mentioned this earlier. We figure, you know, what's the best flavor profile? We don't want the customer to have to think about it. We want them to come to our store, come to Aldi and say, I love the Aldi green grapes, or I love the blackberries. I love the blackberries, and they don't know the
4: those
5: details behind it.
4: Those blackberries were huge.
3: They were big,
4: the ones
3: and
4: we
3: they
4: sampled
3: didn't have
4: yesterday.
3: That sort of tart that sometimes
4: the sourness,
3: makes you pucker.
4: Yeah,
5: that's another example of picking the variety. So if we were just buying off the market, you're just going down to the local produce market and saying, give me whatever blackberries you have, you're going to get what they have available. Working with the grower, you can narrow that 100 varieties of green grapes down to the one or two you want to have in your stores. What's in season? What's going to have the right flavor profile? We don't want it too sour. You don't want it too sweet. You want to have good shelf life. Produce waste. All those types of things go into the decisions of our produce team. It's actually pretty sophisticated, and it's fine. The customers take it for granted. We just want them to come in and say, these green grapes are great, but we've done all the work to figure that out with the farmers.
4: I want to ask at least one what Aldi can tell us about the macro environment right now type question. So one of the stories that we've been talking about on the show, and lots of other people have as well, is high produce prices, higher beef prices, certainly general inflationary pressures on the consumer. And I'm very curious if you've seen that in the spend at your own stores, if you've maybe seen smaller basket sizes, or maybe you've seen people trading down from beef to chicken, that sort of thing. What are you seeing in terms of inflationary pressures on your shoppers?
5: Yeah, so shoppers are, I think, they've been under pressure for several years now. And for all the reasons we talked about before, whether it's the case design or the UPCs or going straight to the farmer, we try to keep all those cost pressures down, but we're not immune. We're not immune to commodity markets. You mentioned beef, for instance. Beef prices are at 70-year highs. So we still see our customers buying beef. However, I'll give you an example. Ground beef right now is relatively expensive by historical context. You can talk $5.99 or $6.99 a pound, even at the Aldi store for ground beef. Hmm. What we've seen is some consumers opting for ground turkey or ground chicken. A nice substitute, a good quality product, still fresh, probably 30% cheaper or 40% less expensive. And that's a good option. Customers are still going to buy their protein. Protein is all the craze right now.
3: Yeah. Oh, yeah.
5: But we have
3: yeah.
5: seen some switching between maybe a higher protein, expensive protein like beef, and a lower cost like chicken.
3: Say a lot's changed in the last 10 years on all kinds of levels. We can talk about the role of social media. We can talk about, obviously, COVID and the inflation, or just COVID and how that made sourdough bread a thing, the hobby. But GLP-1's clearly part of the story, I think, with the protein boom. What are some sort of like clear data points that you see where you say, okay, like the GLP-1s are changing consumer buying behavior, other than just say, yes, they want more protein?
5: Yeah. So GLP-1s, we worked with some of our partners probably 18 months ago. And I think it was roughly 5% of the population at that time was on GLP-1s. We'd have to check that. But they also said when this goes to pill form, which is happening right now, we're going to see that adoption rate go up. So as GLP-1s are coming into pill form, of course, we're seeing more protein sales. What's interesting is if you talk to the meat team and the meat growers out there, they would say we're the original protein. And of course, we're selling more of that. But what we're seeing is protein really go throughout the store. Protein bagels.
3: Oh, yeah.
5: And you're talking about protein popcorn, which there's going to be a point when it comes too far. We're rolling out a protein sparkling water. So our data points would say it's actually quite tasty. When you take a protein sparkling water, anything with protein right now is accelerating. I think there'll be a pullback at some point.
4: Yeah, so the pendulum needs to swing to fiber. Americans need more fiber, not more protein.
5: Yeah, fiber is coming on as well. Okay, you can have fiber. Bean sales are actually up significantly.
3: Really?
4: Oh, interesting.
5: Yeah, we're selling significantly more beans.
4: Wait, is that a GLP-1 thing as well?
5: It's a fiber. It's a fiber-protein combo. Yeah, so we have a Greek chickpea that we've just rolled out, which is like actually chickpeas. Amazing. And I would say 2 years ago, we wouldn't have carried a Greek chickpea. But now we've rolled out a Greek chickpea, high in fiber. Customers are responding to it. We're rolling out a fiber water, but you're right. More protein, more fiber. And for us, it's making sure we have the products the customers want and being on trend. But bean sales, 5 years ago, bean sales weren't surging. But we're seeing a resurgence in some of these categories that maybe weren't thriving in the past, but now they're starting to come back to life.
4: That might also be inflationary pressure, because one of the greatest value meals, most filling meals you can ever make is red beans and rice, as I like to say. This has been All Thoughts on Bloomberg Radio. I'm Tracy Alouette.
3: And I'm Joe Wasenthal.
4: To hear the rest of this episode and all of our other interviews, be sure to subscribe to All Thoughts wherever you get your podcasts. Thanks for listening.
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3: You're listening to the Big Take Podcast on Bloomberg Radio. I'm Sarah Holder, and today on the show, we speak with Madison Mueller and Amanda Mull about the unregulated peptides that claim to make you tanner, thinner, and stronger, and why they might become even more mainstream under the Trump administration.
4: Essentially, if you have a health concern or problem, whether that's a physical problem or a cosmetic or aesthetic one, there is probably a peptide for that.
3: That's Madison Mueller, who covers the pharmaceutical industry for Bloomberg. Recently, she's been hearing a lot about a specific kind of drug, peptides. I've been hearing a lot about them, too. They seem to be everywhere.
5: Now to the injectable peptides craze sweeping social media.
6: If you're in your 30s and you're not incorporating peptides into your skincare routine, why not?
3: At the most basic level, peptides are chains of amino acids that bind to receptors in the body to turn processes on and off. Peptides are used in lots of different drugs, and they promise all kinds of transformative benefits.
7: They will make you theoretically tan, beautiful, snatched, pain-free, well-rested.
3: That's Amanda Mull, a senior reporter for Bloomberg Businessweek. She says some of the most popular peptide-based drugs are ones you probably recognize, like GLP-1s for weight loss and insulin.
7: Some of the substances that we're talking about are like extremely well researched, extremely widely used, safe, effective, and they come from pharmaceutical companies that have large, well inspected facilities for producing peptide drugs in large quantities.
3: But there are a lot of other peptide-based injectables that are largely unregulated.
7: There's a lot of substances that have not been trialed extensively in humans or hardly at all in humans for some of them. They do not come generally from large pharmaceutical companies in the U.S. They are imported sort of as research materials. The sale of them is generally illegal for human use.
3: But Amanda says right now, the underground peptide trade is booming.
7: You could buy some in a minute or two if you got out your credit card right now.
3: Already, investors estimate that this peptide black market is worth $1 to $3 billion. But it might not be a black market for long, because the U.S. Secretary of Health and Human Services is himself a peptide enthusiast.
8: I mean, I'm a big fan of peptides. I've used them myself and used them with really good effect.
3: That's Robert F. Kennedy Jr. on Joe Rogan's podcast in the summer of 2023. Kennedy has been pushing the FDA to take a closer look at the drugs, in part because he says he wants to divert demand away from what he's called a dangerous black market. That could potentially pave the way for state-regulated compounding pharmacies to make some peptides legally.
7: If all of these things get put into legal compounding in the U.S., that probably expands a lot of people's risk tolerance and willingness to try them because they're coming from like a certified facility. They're, you know, traceable. They're, you know, just brings it out of the shadows a little bit.
3: I'm Sarah Holder, and this is The Big Take from Bloomberg News. Today on the show, inside the billion-dollar peptide craze, how the drugs moved into the mainstream, and what regulation would mean for telehealth companies, big pharma, and the alternative wellness industry. What's the origin story for these drugs that use peptides?
4: Well, peptides have actually been around for a long time. They sort of became popular on like the fringes of the fitness and the bodybuilding community. And over time, they've sort of seeped into more of the mainstream culture.
7: If you are like looking for an inflection point, it is probably like 2021, 2022, when people beyond the sort of like type 2 diabetes patient community started to become aware that Ozempic and then Mounjaro were really great for weight loss. That started to become, you know, something that people wrote about in like culture magazines and on blogs and like on Reddit. So people started to look for options to receive these drugs.
4: Mm-hmm. People were seeking out GLP-1 drugs from compounded pharmacies or medical spas. And once they got comfortable sort of taking a medication that was not necessarily a branded, you know, pharmaceutical product, some of these med spas, some of these doctors started recommending other things. So let's try BPC-157 or let's try GHKCU. All of these sort of sound like alphabet soup of various letters and numbers and things. But people got comfortable with the idea, one, of injecting themselves with something because of the GLP-1s, and then also taking something that didn't come from a brand name pharmaceutical company. Mm-hmm. And we're also seeing right now, I mean, a lot of people who are big personalities, podcasters, biohackers, sort of talking about various like experimentation that they're doing with their own health. I mean, we have people like Brian Johnson that have a lot of followers, have gotten a lot of attention. Joe Rogan's talked about peptides on his podcast. And so that's, again, sort of thrust them into like the mainstream culture more, and people just being more willing to sort of get healthcare from outside of the traditional healthcare system, outside of what doctors are prescribing them, and sort of taking it into their own hands, sometimes in an extreme way.
0: Amanda and Madison talked to several people who've recently started using peptides. It's not all biohackers and looks maxers. It's people like Christy Turner, a therapist from Indiana.
9: I feel like, I honestly think GLP-1s have just been a gateway drug to peptides.
0: Christy started using Zepbound, a GLP-1, in May of 2024. She credits the drug with helping her lose 200 pounds in 2 years.
9: I've had a pretty charmed Disney experience on Zepbound, really.
0: Then, about a year ago, Christy started using GHKCU, which helps with the skin sagging that often accompanies massive weight loss. And more recently, she's also started taking glutathione, which is supposed to boost her immune system. U.S. regulators don't permit GHKCU to be compounded in its injectable form. But Christy's doctor, a functional medicine practitioner and osteopath with her own independent practice, sources the drugs from compounding pharmacies that are willing to make them. Compounding pharmacies are state-regulated facilities that are licensed to make customized versions of drugs. Christy sees her doctor remotely and trusts her advice.
9: She always does a good job of educating me on what it is, not just saying you should take it, but she says, hey, if this is a concern, here's information on it. Let me know what you think. I looked at her stuff and then I did a lot of research on my own, and I really just didn't feel like the risks were significant for me to take. I mean, I just really didn't feel like I had risk really at it.
7: Her story to me is sort of a case study in how people's risk tolerance expands.
0: Bloomberg's Amanda Mulligan.
7: And how, like, somebody who wants to do things the very traditional, very by the book way, can sort of have their mind opened to doing things that are sort of beyond that original risk tolerance because of the sort of networks of trust and relationships that they have to these drugs.
0: The reason there's this huge underground market for peptides is that, aside from high-profile drugs like GLP-1s, most have not been approved for clinical use in the U.S. Some of the peptides we're seeing today were first developed by pharma companies, but weren't projected to be safe or effective or profitable enough to be put through the FDA approval process. For a lot of them, that means they haven't gone through robust, long-term safety testing. And in the world of drugs, unlike, say, supplements or cosmetics, unapproved essentially means illegal.
7: In 2023, the Biden administration FDA decided to put many of these peptides on a list that explicitly banned compounding pharmacies from putting them in drugs for consumers, even with a valid prescription. But before that, it was just sort of like they were illegal because they weren't explicitly made legal,
4: right,
7: in some way. And so as they became more common online, the Biden administration said, we know that this is becoming more popular. We will enforce against this. That got some of the compounding pharmacies that had been dabbling in this. It got some of them out of the business.
0: Mm. And this almost sounds like a naive question, but how are people getting them anyway then?
4: It is so easy to order anything that you want online these days. So that's part of it, is people are ordering what is considered research use only chemicals sort of online, a lot of times from China or other overseas suppliers.
0: It's not technically illegal to possess these chemicals, and you can sell them as long as you're not marketing them as medicine. So black market peptide vendors will often market their products as research chemicals, not for human consumption.
4: It shouldn't be a loophole, but it is. It's people or some businesses think that by labeling something as research use only, it sort of shields them from liability of like actually selling something or importing something into the U.S. that people are not supposed to be taking.
7: So what is being imported and sold to consumers in the case of these black market peptides is active pharmaceutical ingredients. You get the powdered version of these active ingredients that is then imported. And with peptide drugs, the powdered active ingredient, the only really difference between that and like a finished usable drug is reconstitution with like a type of sterile water that then makes it injectable. So you've got this powder coming in that is pretty easy to teach people how to use once you can get it into their hands.
0: And buyers often don't know what's in these research use only chemicals. So their rise has also led to a growing demand for companies that test these peptides.
7: As more and more people have heard about them, and the only way to get a lot of them is through this sort of trade with American resellers of Chinese peptide ingredients, more and more people have said, like, wait, can you show me something that proves that, like, this powder is what you say it is and it's not fentanyl or something like that?
0: When U.S. Health and Human Services Secretary Robert F. Kennedy Jr. was asked about peptides on the Joe Rogan Show in June of 2023, he said he was a fan.
7: He's peptide positive, I would say.
0: That's Amanda Mulligan.
7: He said that he has taken peptides, that he had a good experience with them, that he thinks they're very interesting.
4: Yeah, and a lot of the people in RFK's circle are also peptide positive. A lot of these figures within the MAHA movement, the Make America Healthy Again movement, have some sort of relationship to or have talked about taking peptides themselves. So there's a lot of chatter right now sort of from these circles as well that have become increasingly influential in this administration.
0: Madison Mueller says all these peptide positive vibes could soon lead to a seismic change for the industry.
4: So there's basically going to be a advisory committee meeting at the end of July in which a group of independent experts will review the evidence, which there isn't much evidence to review, and basically make a non-binding recommendation to the FDA and to HHS about whether these should be legalized, whether they should be sort of categorized differently to allow compounding pharmacies to make them in a legal way in the U.S.
0: This FDA committee is expected to recommend that 7 peptides be added to the list of substances available for legal use in compounding pharmacies, with another 5 to be considered for inclusion by early 2027. This has been the Big Take Podcast on Bloomberg Radio. I'm Sarah Holder, and I spoke with Madison Mueller and Amanda Mull about peptides, the unregulated drugs that claim to make you tanner, thinner, and stronger, and why they might become even more mainstream under the Trump administration. You can hear the rest of the episode on The Big Take, wherever you get your podcasts.
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6: You're listening to the Big Take Podcast on Bloomberg Radio. I'm Stacey Vanek Smith. Today on the show, we're talking about how private credit and buy now, pay later have joined forces and what that could mean for consumers and why it's raising concerns. Buy now, pay later has taken the U.S. consumer market by storm in recent years, helping people break up payments for everything from computers to clothes to burritos.
7: There's Affirm, there's Klarna, there's Afterpay, there's Sezzle, there's PayPal.
6: J.J. McCorvey is a consumer protection reporter at Bloomberg. He's been following the rise of buy now, pay later since the mid-2010s and the so-called phantom debt that comes with it.
7: A lot of those short-term buy now, pay later loans are not always reported to credit bureaus. So, you know, something that analysts were telling us is that greater transparency was needed to kind of get a larger and fuller picture of the consumer's obligations. And I just never considered that there was like this larger machine kind of powering this industry until Renee and I kind of locked brains.
6: Renee would be Bloomberg private credit reporter Renee Ismail.
8: It's very similar to, you know, when you hear the term shadow banking, right?
6: Shadow banking, a.k.a. private credit. These are lenders who operate like banks, but are less regulated. And now that industry is getting involved with buy now, pay later companies.
8: In terms of the appeal for a private credit manager, these are ways that the private credit manager can get access to a steady, predictable stream of short-term assets, right? And for the buy now, pay later firm, they love that because essentially they get to move risk off of their books. So the buy now, pay later firm will originate the loans, bundle them up, and then sell that on to private credit managers.
6: For private credit, it's an exciting place to be. Buy now, pay later is being used in more and more e-commerce sales in the U.S. Nearly 8% of total online spending in the first 4 months of 2026 happened through buy now, pay later programs in the U.S., totaling nearly $29 billion. Of course, the success of this partnership hinges on Americans' ability to repay these loans. And this is all coming at a time when U.S. consumers are increasingly under strain.
7: We don't know what happens in a downturn, you know, so.

0: Action reporter J.J. McCorvey and private credit reporter Renee Ismail began working together on their private credit meets buy now, pay later story, things quickly got a little bit paranormal. So you wrote this story that is very much under the radar in the financial world right now. There are a lot of big stories going on, and I feel like this is the convergence of two things we've heard something about. One is private credit, which is often called shadow banking. The other one is buy now, pay later, which is sometimes called phantom debt. So essentially, you decided to report a story on shadow phantoms. This is how I've come to think of it. These are two kind of esoteric worlds. For people who may at least have heard the term, but may not be familiar with it, what exactly is buy now, pay later?
1: So buy now, pay later is a flexible payment option that allows shoppers to take bigger ticket purchases and break them down into smaller bite-sized payments that could be made over time.
0: And as far as I understand it, you don't pay interest. You can just split up the payment. Instead of paying $100, you can just split it up into four payments of $25 spread over 6 months. And it's not like a credit card where I would end up paying more.
2: Some buy now, pay later companies offer the option to split your payments from 6 to 8 weeks. And then there's like longer term financing, which Affirm was kind of one of the early players in this space. And now you see Klarna expanding further into longer term purchases. And those usually come with interest.
0: How long have these companies been operating?
2: I think I first started hearing about buy now, pay later in like the mid 2010s. And, you know, then you had competitors kind of popping up over time, people embracing it at a faster rate, especially during the pandemic. I think, you know, a lot of us were at home, you know, looking for ways to spend all this extra money that we had. And, you know, ta-da, here are more options for you to spend over time.
0: America delivered.
2: Yes, as it does.
0: Okay, so credit cards, I know, I understand how they make money. That's really clear. If I pay $25 out of my $100, then they charge interest on the rest as I slowly pay it off. Buy now, pay later, how do they make money? How do these companies actually turn a profit?
2: Typically, that involves merchant fees. So retailers really love buy now, pay later because it encourages repeat spending and it kind of gives you that extra nudge. You know, when you might have something sitting in your Amazon cart and maybe you don't want all that money to come out of your checking account at once. And so if there's a button that lets you say, you know, break it up into 3 or 4 payments across 3 or 4 months, even, you might be a little more likely to hit that buy button.
1: You know, from a retailer standpoint, when you give shoppers the breathing room that comes with buy now, pay later services, it's just going to encourage more traffic, right? More people coming into the door at the end of the day.
2: The hallmark use of buy now, pay later, at least as it started, financing these big purchases. And I think over the past couple of years, what you've seen is this gradual kind of push into groceries and essentials, as in our story with our subject, Verdell Wright, who lost his job last year and is now using buy now, pay later to kind of make ends meet. You know, so he's buying groceries from Aldi and he's also buying a toothbrush and pre-workout supplement and bathroom cleaner on Amazon. And I think our reporting shows that that's not necessarily by accident.
0: What do you mean?
2: Well, I think if you look at some of the largest deals between private credit and buy now, pay later companies to purchase some of these buy now, pay later loans, even they say in the press releases, right, you know, so Klarna makes a deal with the private credit firm Elliott, right, Renee, and they say this will help us expand our longer term loans to U.S. consumers, you know, to meet their accelerating demands. So the expansion of buy now, pay later companies into these more essential everyday products, I think, is kind of pushed via private credit money.
0: What is private credit exactly for people who don't know?
1: Yeah, you could think of private credit as non-bank lending. Typically, these come from credit managers and they extend usually longer term loans to middle market companies that may not be able to take out loans from banks.
0: Why wouldn't they be able to take out a loan from a bank?
1: For a myriad of reasons. They could be

0: They could have a riskier credit profile. They may need a more bespoke type of arrangement, which banks, because they're heavily regulated, may not be able to meet. Whereas a private credit manager who may have a bit looser regulations as it relates to what they can extend out to companies, they might be able to make it happen.
1: So it sort of seems like buy now, pay later, you don't necessarily have to deal with how good your credit score is the way that you might if you get a credit card. So it kind of is a way that people who maybe don't have the best credit score to get credit, and private banking, shadow banking, also seems like a way for companies that also might not have the best credit or might be maybe wanting to take out riskier loans for something that is maybe a little riskier. It seems like a way that they can get money. So this seems like two services that are a little bit similar in that way. Is that right?
0: Yeah, definitely. I mean, in terms of the appeal for a private credit manager, you know, take the forward flows. These are ways that the private credit manager can get access to a steady, predictable stream of short-term assets, which is sort of outside of the realm of the typical longer-term debt that might sit on their books.
1: Okay. What is a forward flow? Because this is sort of key to this alliance between shadow banking and phantom debt. It's all about the forward flows. So what does that mean?
0: With a forward flow, as I mentioned, this is something that allows the private credit manager to take on debt that's being originated by the buy now, pay later firm. And for the buy now, pay later firm, they love that because essentially they get to move risk off of their books.
1: So is it like lending somebody money before they need it, kind of? Is that the forward flow? Is that they're like, just FYI, we have $1,000 available for loans that you can take as you want?
0: Yeah, I mean, think of it from the buy now, pay later firm's perspective. Rather than them waiting for payments to come back in so that they can get capital and extend more loans, they have willing buyers on the private credit side that say, hey, you know, we'll give you that capital. You focus on what you're good at. You focus on extending those loans, on helping everyday consumers make these purchases happen.
1: So private credit, aka shadow banking, is supercharging buy now, pay later loans, aka phantom debt. And it's happening at a time when the U.S. consumers responsible for repaying those debts are increasingly under strain. I asked Bloomberg's J.J. McCorvey and Renee Ismail to unpack the potential risks.
0: You could think about the problems on several levels. Obviously, you have the scale component because the originators know that they have these, you know, $1 billion, $3 billion, $5 billion facilities coming from the private credit managers. They essentially can just kind of extend these loans, and that might incentivize them to be more like machines where
1: they can get a little careless.
0: Exactly. Exactly. And, you know, I think a second layer is the cyclicality, right? Like I mentioned, during the good times, it's very easy for private credit managers to continue doing deals like these. But what happens when conditions get a bit choppier? What happens when private credit may not want to expand on some of these deals? Will they pull back? Will they terminate some of these agreements? And I think at the end of the day, the person who feels that is the person who is shopping for groceries that might not be able to get that flexible payment solution that they are so used to.
2: You know, to Renee's point, we don't know what happens in a downturn.
1: This has been the Big Take podcast on Bloomberg Radio. I'm Stacey Vanek Smith, and I spoke with Renee Ismail and J.J. McCorvey about how private credit and buy now, pay later have joined forces, what it could mean for consumers, and why it's raising concerns. You can hear the rest of the episode on The Big Take wherever you get your podcasts.
3: The news from Washington, D.C. has a ripple effect on the

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2: 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I'm David Gura. Today on the show, we're talking about the first AI election.
3: It's really coming at us all at once this year in this election cycle.
2: Artificial intelligence is on the ballot in many 2026 midterm elections. How to regulate it, what it means for jobs and for energy prices. And hundreds of millions of dollars are pouring into election races from competing super PACs vying to steer the AI conversation. Voters are getting more and more election information from AI, and they're seeing campaign ads made with it. As one former U.S. official recently told Bloomberg, this is the first AI election.
3: We're seeing it in the campaign financing. We're seeing it in AI as an issue itself, in the way that people are now becoming truly and acutely aware of its impact on the economy. And it's also becoming a campaign tool.
2: Michael Shepard is a Bloomberg senior editor for technology and strategic industries who focuses on artificial intelligence.
3: It's rewriting the playbook for how candidates seek office and the strategies that they can use to gain an edge in competitive races.
2: Mike says the concerns about AI that are coming out this election season mirror the ones across our society at a moment when AI can tell us just about anything, short of where the AI revolution will take us. This is The Big Take from Bloomberg News. I'm David Gura. On today's episode, the first AI elections, what's at stake, and who's working on the answers. Mike, let's start with campaign advertising. How has AI changed the kind of ads that the people see?
3: This is actually, David, a great place to start, because this is one of the most visible areas for voters and the public to see AI shaping the elections. Candidates are deploying it effectively on the campaign trail. And in the past, to get an advertisement or a message out, you would have to get a radio spot, a newspaper ad, very expensive television advertising. And, you know, for candidates that were on a shoestring budget or just starting out or didn't have a name, that was tough. But AI is enabling them to create images and curate them very quickly. It's also allowing candidates to develop deepfake ads, you know, some that portray candidates in unfavorable lights to gain an edge in a race.
2: I got to imagine it's changing the way that voters research candidates, learn about candidates as well.
3: Oh, it sure is, David, because what we see is the same thing with politics that we see elsewhere in the economy. And there's some research by a progressive aligned group called Data for Progress that indicates that, you know, voters under the age of 45 are more likely to use AI as a tool to find out about candidates. And what that suggests also is that AI as a tool for political research is here to stay.
2: Mike, in your role helping to lead Bloomberg's coverage of AI, you have a special vantage. You're based in Washington, so you're looking at the way these companies are trying to influence politics and the political conversation. This is an election in which a lot of these companies and their affiliates are pouring a lot of money into these races. What does that look like in broad terms?
3: Well, in broad terms, it looks like a lot of cash. And, you know, to give you an idea, the pledges so far that we've, you know, gathered from across the industry amount to $275 million across the U.S. And, you know, that, if fulfilled, would dwarf the amount that the crypto industry spent during the 2024 election, when the digital currency industry was able to topple a number of Democratic incumbents. And the AI industry is certainly trying to repeat that same playbook to its advantage.
2: Mike, I want to ask you about one race in particular, a primary race that took place here in New York City involving Alex Boris. He was one of the candidates running in this primary, running to be the Democratic candidate in the 12th congressional district, which includes a big part of Manhattan. Alex Boris lost that primary, but there was so much money in this one race. And I should say, Michael Bloomberg, the owner of Bloomberg LP, the parent company of Bloomberg News, endorsed and contributed to the winning candidate Michael Lasher's campaign. But there was a lot of AI money in this race as well. What about it attracted so many big backers?
3: Well, it was Alex Borres, really, who drew all of that attention. And that was because as a New York State Assemblyman, he had sponsored a number of bills that sought to rein in the industry.
4: Governor Hochul just signed my RAISE Act. New York has the strongest AI safety law in the country.
3: He pushed safety legislation. He also pushed a data center moratorium that ultimately passed. And so he came into this race with kind of a target on his back for a number in the industry who see the kinds of bills that he was proposing and the kinds of policies that he was advocating as a threat to their attempt to build out the industry at a breakneck pace.
5: I mean, if people think I've been too friendly to tech, someone should tell the executives at Palantir that are funding the super PAC against me.
3: And so as a result, Alex Borres ended up drawing a lot of attention, but also a lot of money into this race. We estimate that $29 million were spent by all sides in industry in the competition. Of course, he ultimately lost to the candidate who was favored to win, but it still drew a significant attention to the issue and made New York 12 kind of a proxy battle for the industry.
2: What's so fascinating to me is there was AI money on both sides of this race. Your team just reported that a super PAC called Leading the Future spent about $8 million opposing Borres. That super PAC supports softer regulation on AI, and it's funded by an OpenAI co-founder, among others. Then on the other side, $15 million came in to support Borres from Public First Action, whose funders include Anthropic. Why were Anthropic's interests kind of aligned with Borres' interests, and what have you seen from other companies in that regard?
3: Well, I'm glad you brought that up, David, because it really does highlight that Silicon Valley is not of one mind when it comes to AI. There are a lot of people in the industry who also favor some restraint on the technology. And Anthropic is one of the leading voices. In fact, part of its branding is that it professes itself as a more responsible AI developer, one that places a higher priority perhaps in its competitors when it comes to safety. So they naturally lean toward a candidate who would favor more regulation. And that was Alex Borres.
2: That race, the New York 12th primary, might have been an outlier in terms of how much money was poured into it. But stepping back, I wonder sort of how much of an outlier it is in terms of just the way that AI is a campaign issue going forward here. I think about the kind of broader zeitgeist, how people feel about AI, its prospects, its potential perils. How is that manifest in other races across the country?
3: Well, it's manifesting itself not so much as like the headline issue, like people are not voting up and down on AI per se, but they are wrapping AI into all sorts of other questions, principally affordability. Because when you think about affordability, all you have to do is look at your electricity bill if you live in certain parts of the country and see that, yes, it has gone up. We had a big take recently that looked at how electricity prices had more than tripled in some areas, up 267% as a result of all the AI data centers that are being built with all the investment from Silicon Valley. So people are looking at that and thinking, hey, you know, this is hitting my pocketbook. I feel it for real. They're also worried about their jobs. Will artificial intelligence come in somehow and change the way I do my job on a daily basis, or perhaps eliminate it altogether, or maybe eliminate that entry-level opportunity that might be awaiting my son or daughter, because that kind of lower-level, maybe grunt work that was good for us when we were starting out could now be done by a machine. And then there is also just the distrust of Silicon Valley, because policymakers here in the U.S. have never really gotten around to resolving some of the key questions surrounding social media and how it should be overseen. And AI is an extension of that in a way in many voters' eyes. And they are concerned that the government is not going to be ready to step up here. And polls are showing, and we identify this in our big take, that they think that the government needs to do more.
2: Mike, you just went through a lot of the concerns that people have about AI, how it's going to affect their jobs and their family finances, their communities, their privacy, their security. I know you've been digging into how these questions have been playing out with one company in particular. That's Anthropic. And Anthropic's stance has brought it into conflict with the U.S. government. Things really blew up earlier this year when Anthropic effectively set guardrails on how the Defense Department, the Pentagon, could use its technology. And the Trump administration hit back, saying it would designate Anthropic a national security risk and effectively blacklist that company from being a government supplier. What's the latest on this fight?
3: Well, David, there was another conflict that erupted in early June between the company and the Trump administration, and it centered on Anthropic's top two models, Fable 5 and Mythos 5. In essence, the government was warning the company that it needed to contain what officials saw as a so-called jailbreak, and that refers to an ability to get around the safety and security guardrails. And if those concerns weren't addressed, the company would need export licenses from the Commerce Department to be able to share that technology with any foreign national, and that included any foreign person on U.S. soil. In effect, that forced Anthropic's hand. The company had to immediately disable access to those two models starting on June 12th until the security concerns of the government were addressed. Now, at the end of June, if we fast forward a bit, Commerce Secretary Howard Lutnick goes back to the company to say, look, you have now taken steps to address our concerns, and in effect, we will no longer require export controls on those models. The move, in effect, has allowed Anthropic to begin releasing Fable 5, as originally intended, to a broad group of users globally without any limits. Mythos 5, however, has been restricted still to just U.S. users and on a more limited basis. And you'll remember Mythos is that cyber-capable model that everybody had really wanted to be able to use to test their own networks for possible vulnerabilities that could be exploited by hackers. And, you know, David, this whole episode does raise some broader questions, too. And in essence, they boil down to where the government is heading when it comes to AI regulation. The Trump administration really from the start has insisted it would take a hands-off approach to AI, especially in the area of regulation. However, it is unfolding on a bit of an ad hoc basis, as we are seeing with its handling of Anthropic and those two models. And what's unclear is what the roadmap is ahead for Anthropic and its rivals, OpenAI and Google's DeepMind, as they start to roll out equally sophisticated models. Will they have to go through the same sorts of checks before the government gives their clearance for release? It is the very kind of thing that Silicon Valley companies have been worried about and warning against.
2: 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I'm David Gura, and I spoke with Bloomberg's Mike Shepard about the first AI election. You can hear the rest of the episode on the Big Take wherever you get your podcasts.
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2: I'm Michelle Hussein, and you're listening to some highlights of the Michelle Hussein Show podcast on Bloomberg Radio. 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
3: The last few weeks have been kind of spellbinding. Andy Burnham won a by-election, he became an MP, and within weeks of that, he's going to be Prime Minister. We're in an extraordinary period, and because it's moving so fast, you can lose how astonishing it is.
2: Steve Richards, podcaster and UK political commentator.
4: Nigel Farage has definitely been an actor in this Labour drama, hasn't he?
3: Reform have been ahead in opinion polls in Britain for a long time now. And part of his task is to turn that round. I think what he will try and do is become the figure. All those who want to stop Farage becoming Prime Minister feel okay about coalescing around.
2: From Bloomberg Weekend, this is the Michelle Hussein Show. I'm Michelle Hussein. We did a UK politics episode here a few weeks ago, but so much has happened since that it was time to return. A new Prime Minister, Andy Burnham, looks set to soon be seen walking up Downing Street and taking the reins of power. Part of the background to that, the Labour Party deciding to replace its leader mid-term, has been the rise of Nigel Farage. And this has been a week when he has again dominated the headlines. There's been scrutiny of his donors, his benefits, his property portfolio. And he has responded to that by calling for a rerun of the contest for his parliamentary seat. So there is a lot happening in British politics right now. Labour is hoping to look refreshed and revived through bringing in Andy Burnham, someone who was until recently the mayor of one of England's great cities. I interviewed him when he was in that role in Manchester. He talked about his ambition, his responsibilities, his sense of mission. He was very far then from being a national leader. I've been thinking, too, of the change in Keir Starmer's fortunes. From the moment that we stood together on a TV debate stage days before the last UK general election, only 2 years ago. But he had the wind in his sails then. He was the coming man. Taking us through all of this is Steve Richards, longtime political commentator and now podcaster, host of Rock and Roll Politics, a podcast with a loyal army of listeners who he calls the cooperative. Steve is particularly knowledgeable about Labour politics and leaders. He's the author of many books. Some of them were on the table when he came into the studio, and I've put details in the show notes. And do have a look at Bloomberg.com/Michelle, because that is where you will find my notes and reflections on each and every episode, including what I read before and after the conversations. And this time with Steve, we begin with his writing and a very early observation of British politics. I'm sure we're going to talk about characters in the present day, one in particular.
3: Yeah, exactly.
4: There's a great story that you share about Wilson and seeing him have an egg thrown at him way he responded to it.
3: Yeah, it's an absolutely, for me, a moment where politics came alive. I was there.
4: Yeah.
3: And I was very young and it was just so exciting.
4: And the
3: it was
4: electric. Effect, it seems to bring him alive.
3: He was
4: such a horrible
3: experience. He looked about 90 and this happened. And he changed, came about 30 years younger, and the whole mood of the hall changed. And I was about 10 or 11, but I found it fascinating. Mm. I can do it with a Harold Wilson impersonation, but it will be lost on most of your audience.
4: Go on, share it with me now, though. I want
3: to
4: hear
3: it. So he sort of looked up with this egg down him and said, "Now, here we have 6 months of a Labour government, which goes to show you could only afford to throw eggs under a Labour government." And the whole audience laughed and erupted. And the, as I say, Wilson looked about 50 compared to 90. And it's the humour as a power of leadership.
4: And the presence of mind.
3: And to act quickly.
4: Yes.
3: Exactly right.
4: Because he's before the social media era, but hearing you describe that, I can imagine him in the era of being doorstepped with a camera and having phones in your face all the time.
3: Yeah, exactly, exactly.
4: Steve, I wanted to start with the theme of your latest book, Turning Points, because it is about moments of crisis or change. Some of them are British political crises. Some of them are international, the decision to go to war in Iraq, the pandemic, the global financial crash. But it made me wonder about something relating to now. Technically, what we're about to see is effectively a handover from one Labour prime minister to another. But do you think it could be more than that? Do you think that this transition could actually be a turning point for Britain?
3: I think it could, and it's not automatic. When there is a change of prime minister mid-term, the external challenges remain the same. A lot of the government remains the same. But in this case, the rise of Andy Burnham, it could be, because he has got a very clear agenda for what has gone wrong with the British state and how Britain is governed, and how he wants to put it right. Now, if he, and it's a big if he implements his plan, this will be a turning point. And no one quite knows in advance how a prime minister is going to perform. But certainly his ideas, partly learned from when he left Westminster many years ago, has the potential to be transformative.
4: This great rebalancing of power, the biggest rebalancing of power in British history or recent British history, which he has stated. Now, we don't have very much detail on that, but, and I have, and you have much more than me, heard people who are about to lead or want to lead, you know, making these big speeches, I'll reduce welfare spending, I'll build more houses. But you think there is something more fundamental that he wants to do?
3: Yeah. So one qualification in British politics, quite often, leaders who are about to become prime minister, whatever the context, often claim their big idea is a change in the way power is exercised. I think the difference here is Andy Burnham means it. I think his experience of being a mayor of Greater Manchester, where he saw certainly in transport, the power of local leadership translating into an actual policy development, means that he thinks this is a way forward. And I think he's got views also on the way the British state has become pretty dysfunctional more widely beyond the need to devolve power. He calls it the outsourced state. A lot of Britain is run by unelected agencies and private companies, and the paths of accountability and responsibility are so blurred, it's very hard for a government to get anything done. Now, how he finds the money to deal with this is a huge, huge question.
4: And we're going to dig into all of that, the ideas and how to implement them and what they'll cost. But I want to talk for a moment about how the UK got to this point in time, where a prime minister who won a huge majority less than 2 years ago ends up being booted out by his own party. Now, you're really plugged into Labour politics in particular. Your son, your son-in-law are both MPs. Your daughter is a political advisor too. When did you first start hearing that Starmer was in serious trouble with his own MPs?
3: Well, not from any of them.
4: I find that hard to believe.
3: No, seriously,
4: Steve.
3: Seriously.
4: They're careful what they tell you in case it ends up on air.
3: Really, really careful. I think they see me as an irritant, to be honest, because I just have my own views. I mean, and my view is that he was in trouble from quite early on. Leadership requires sort of titanic qualities. And he came into politics very late and didn't have many of those titanic qualities. He had a few: resilience, when he chose to have a dogged attention to policy detail. But I don't think he understood how you had to work a government, how to liaise with his MPs, who became antagonistic quite early on. Some of them anyway.
4: Should Starmer ever have been leader of the Labour Party then? What would you give him credit for?
3: Well, on one level, it's fascinating because here is someone who not only led Labour to a victory, but a landslide election victory. And Labour don't win many general elections in Britain. So that was an achievement. There's no doubt about it. And if you step back from all the noise, there were also policy reforms of some considerable significance. The National Health Service is in a better place now, measurably, than it was. And I think the economy is more stable than it was. But, you know, to be honest, after the 14 years of pretty wild rule, the Liz Truss premiership, the Boris Johnson premiership, I think the anti-Tory mood was set. And he'll hate me for saying this, but the degree to which Keir Starmer brought about that victory is questionable. I think Boris Johnson, Liz Truss, and others helped Labour return with that landslide
4: majority.
3: They lost
4: the election. The Conservatives lost the election rather than Labour winning it. He did, however, transform the party in the minds of those who were very against it during the Jeremy Corbyn years. And that period, Andy Burnham sat out because he was running Greater Manchester in that time. Is that an achievement, in your view, that Starmer did put the party in a position where people who had turned against them completely...
3: It was partly an achievement and partly a problem. Here's why. The achievement was, very quickly, he took control of the Labour Party. The Labour Party is really hard to control. And I see Neil Kinnock, who led Labour in the 1980s and really had to change Labour from the doldrums of absolute election slaughters. And Neil Kinnock says to me, I won't use the swear words he put in as well, but he said, how the hell did he do this? You know, it took Neil Kinnock 9 years. Very quickly, Keir Starmer had the levers of power in the Labour Party. However, in the way he became a very authoritarian leader, expelling people who challenged what he and his then chief advisor, Morgan McSweeney, regarded as the only acceptable route to take, the sort of sacking of various ministers on the so-called soft left of the Labour Party, ended up giving those very victims more power than they've ever possessed before.
4: More from my conversation with UK political commentator Steve Richards coming up. I'm Michelle Hussein, and this is Bloomberg.
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3: I'm Michelle Hussein, and you're listening to some highlights of the Michelle Hussein Show podcast on Bloomberg Radio. This week, it's the political commentator and podcaster Steve Richards about the UK's upcoming change in leadership. Book the Prime Minister, you have a very useful checklist for if the country is looking to elect a Prime Minister, he or she must have the following qualifications. And the first one you put on the list is he or she must be a political teacher.
4: Yeah.
3: Which I thought teacher was a really interesting word to use here.
4: Yeah.
3: What do you mean by it? And is Andy Burnham a political teacher?
4: Yeah, a political teacher is absolutely essential because policies erupt around voters all the time. And what many aspiring leaders forget to do is explain why they're doing what they're doing. And more widely, you have to then explain how that policy fits into the rest of your government's policies, and then frame an overall sense of purpose and mission. And teaching can take kind of many different forms. President Trump is a teacher. In his own way.
3: In his mastery of social media?
4: In his hunger to be the main commentator on his own leadership. And so he is an around-the-clock commentator. Now, he does it in a very eccentric way, but he is there explaining what he's doing and why he's doing it all the time. Now, Andy Burnham is a completely different political character, but he too is, I think, a teacher. I say I think because you never wholly know until they get into the position of ultimate power, president, prime minister. But I think he is one of those who is conscious all the time. He needs to be in a never-ending dialogue with voters. His social media videos are brilliant. Now, whether it's going to be quite challenging. So devolution, his big theme, is a quite dry topic. So he has to make it exciting. So the big test of his teaching capacity is to come. But the great election winners and those who remain in power for a long time are political teachers.
3: So it's interesting that you think he is that. And obviously, he's had a significant experience in Greater Manchester for nearly a decade. He's grown in that job, no doubt, but it's worth reminding everyone that he ran for the Labour leadership twice before and lost. And you, when you interviewed him a couple of years ago now, you did put this criticism to him that he has been seen as a bit of a shapeshifter, loyal to Tony Blair, loyal to Gordon Brown, not necessarily willing to go up against Jeremy Corbyn.
4: Yeah.
3: He had an answer for you.
4: Yeah. I mean, it was quite interesting. He said, I was always to the left of New Labour.
3: This means essentially to the left of Tony Blair.
4: Yeah. Yeah. So this is his own definition of who he is and always was. And I have some sympathy with him about this. As you know, there's a joke doing the rounds about someone going into the pub who's a Blairite, a Brownite, a Corbynista. Hello, Andy Burnham. But looking

0: start in trying to understand him.
1: So let's dig into what he's done in Manchester, his record, and the idea that Manchesterism is the new political philosophy that he will bring to the government of the UK, a version of what he's achieved in Manchester. Can you explain it with reference to the buses? What did he do?
0: Yeah.
1: The terminology is significant.
0: Yeah. The terminology is really significant. And I made a mistake in that interview I did. I said, so you've become much more enthusiastic about public ownership. He uses the term public control. So what happened in Greater Manchester? And it had already begun before he got there. And he's been criticized for that as well. But I think that's unfair because, you know, it's not his fault that good things were happening. It's how did he adapt to it when he got there? And so the buses were privatized, which meant only the routes that were profitable were run with any kind of regularity. There's trams in Manchester. They were completely disconnected from other transport services. So they connected the whole thing and they regulated. Fares were kept to a minimum. You could have a ticket where you could go from one form of transport, a bus, to another, the trams, as happens in London. And I remember the day it all was interconnected. He did one of his very clever pieces to camera on social media, and it felt exciting. Now, that's not the same as renationalization, because the private sector is still involved.
1: They get a franchise.
0: They get a franchise, but it's regulated and coordinated.
1: And they're forced to go to places which they might not have chosen to go to route-wise because it wasn't profitable.
0: Exactly.
1: But and I think passenger numbers have risen. Passenger numbers have risen.
0: Revenue, therefore, goes up. And it generates growth because people can move around more efficiently. And the key thing, and this is where it works, I think, is these mayors are accountable for this. So if it had gone wrong, Burnham would have been a disaster area. The fact that it worked meant he was incredibly popular in Greater Manchester. And so it is about how you work with the private sector in different ways. Now, the big test is whether you can extend it across a whole country with different sized conurbations and all of that. And that's a huge question.
1: And not just in transport, in lots of other
0: areas.
1: There's this pamphlet that was released in this critical period of a few weeks ago as Labour was mulling a new leader called the Productive State, which I think is known to be an influence. It comes from a group of MPs and Andy Burnham's endorsed this position. The Productive State, a framework for Manchesterism, which says that what's been done with buses could be done for water and energy. I mean, the idea is not just to make services better, but also to bring down the cost of living. Again, something that everyone wants to do everywhere in the world. I think what's interesting about this paper, and which I hadn't really thought about in this way till it spelt it out, is that it says that the high cost of essentials in the UK is not just about individual household budgets. It puts pressure on public spending because the welfare state has to cushion the blow of that. But the money it spends on housing benefit goes to landlords, or the money it might spend on energy bills goes to the energy companies. The state ameliorates without ever being permitted to cure directly. This is the fiscal escalator we are trapped on.
0: Yeah.
1: And there's clearly a problem there, but it feels like an immense one to solve.
0: It really does. I think this is what he means by this phrase, the outsourced state. Because how do you, to use another very popular phrase in British politics, take back control or a degree of control. And you're right to suggest or imply that with transport, to some extent, it's easy because the sums involved aren't huge. I mean, buses are relatively cheap to run. The challenge with something like water is massive because the truth is there has been underinvestment in water since the privatization and before they were privatized.
1: Where do you think those sums that will be necessary will come from? Because the choice could largely be taxation or it could be borrowing.
0: Yeah.
1: He has said he will stick to the current government's rules, which limit borrowing for day-to-day spending. So, I mean, what are you expecting? More taxation or more borrowing or a mix?
0: There's going to have to be more taxation. I mean, if you look at what he has been saying. And I think at this point, we do have to follow what he has been saying and assume he means it. So one of the things he

0: has said is that he's going to initiate the biggest council house building program for decades. We know he wants to speed up plans for a national social care system. When he was health secretary, he had devised one and was going to fund it through various means, which got labelled as the death tax because it was about inheritance tax.
1: A tax on people's estates.
0: Exactly, yeah. So then we look at the demands for defence spending, which seem to go up and up on a kind of near daily basis. And we haven't even got to water. So these are huge things. We also know that he's publicly said he will stick to the fiscal rules, although he's indicated in the past that they need to be looked at again. But I don't think he has the space to look at them again at the beginning. There is a fear in Britain of every incoming prime minister of having a Liz Truss experience. Liz Truss, prime minister for a month, the markets went bonkers and she was out. And so therefore, I think he will have to and will, I think, put up taxes. And how he does that will be very interesting, who he targets, because these midterm prime ministers are constrained. They haven't won an election. So he's working on a parliament elected on Labour's manifesto at the last general election, which ruled out quite a lot of tax rises.
1: Well, or he's in the position where he doesn't have to have an election for another 3 years,
0: yeah.
1: And he could do with that time,
0: yeah.
1: and you know, try and show a record that enables people to elect him at
0: yeah.
1: that point.
0: Yeah, that is probably what he will do. It's quite hard, if you're a prime minister, to give up a House of Commons where you have a majority of way over 100, which is huge in British politics. Most prime ministers would die for this kind of majority. However, this will be a running theme. It always is with incoming prime ministers. And the one advantage it would give Andy Burnham if he were to hold and win a general election is he would then be freer to pursue his own agenda on all these issues, giving away power from the centre to the local tax. He would have more flexibility. Mind you, going into an election, saying you're going to change that is a risk as well. As ever with leadership, he faces thousands of dilemmas.
1: More from my conversation with UK political commentator Steve Richards coming up. I'm Michelle Hussein, and this is Bloomberg.
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0: family in England are drastically different to those of one born into a poorer family. 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
3: 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This week, it's the political commentator and podcaster Steve Richards about the UK's upcoming change in leadership.
4: It's interesting that you don't think he'll go for more borrowing, because you could make the argument for borrowing and say it's not for day-to-day spending, it's for investing in the future.
5: Yeah.
4: And in this Productive State pamphlet, that's essentially the argument they put, that it's not going to be the same kind of borrowing in the past. And therefore, it is something that the bond markets could buy into.
5: It's quite interesting, because Rachel Reeves, the current chancellor, who will lose her job when Andy Burnham comes in, he'll appoint a new chancellor, did change her very rigid fiscal rules on capital spending, investment in infrastructure. So they have a bit of flexibility there already. And you are right that some of those who are very influential on him, people who were in the cabinet under Keir Starmer, who sometimes got sacked from his cabinet, have been arguing that the markets will be okay if you can show you are borrowing to invest in a way that actually will raise revenue and be part of this so-called productive state. So they might try and go a bit further, but they already have a bit more room than many realize, because Rachel Reeves did revise this. She's cross she hasn't got credit for it, but there it is. They've got more room to borrow if they want to. But the lesson of the past is that these Labour chancellors who have sought to reassure, it all tends to implode in quite dramatic ways. Rachel Reeves being an example. So the totemic policy for Rachel Reeves was cutting the winter fuel allowance for pensioners in Britain. And actually, she did it to appear strong, an iron chancellor, and it's gone terribly wrong for her. So there are risks of caution as well.
4: Nigel Farage has definitely been an actor in this Labour drama, hasn't he? In that it's the prospect of him on course to be the next prime minister that has driven many Labour MPs to be as against Starmer as they turned out. What do you think Andy Burnham's strategy is for beating Farage? Is it to portray him as being beyond the pale? Is it more of a wooing back the reform voter, in which he possibly risks alienating those who've gone to the Greens?
5: In the by-election that he won, reform was the main opponent. And his strategy there was hardly to reference them, certainly not to make attacks on Nigel Farage at all. And at the moment, there is plenty of ammunition to attack Nigel Farage, but he didn't do it. He just focused on trying to attract a coalition of support around him. And I think he will begin with that as prime minister, inevitably, certainly if reform is the main opposition by the time of a general election. That can't work. He will have to
4: go on the attack. But go on the attack in what way? What would you advise? Is it to try and portray Farage as racist, or because there's also another party now, Restore, which is to the right of reform? What would you suggest is the tack to take?
5: I think what he will try and do is become the figure where all those who want to stop Farage becoming prime minister feel okay about coalescing around. One of the problems Keir Starmer had was that he had alienated quite a few on the left who went to the Greens and quite a few who have gone to Reform. And Burnham will hope he's an attractive enough public figure that they all feel okay about him. Now, whether this will work will partly depend on how successful he is, of course. And if he's not, who knows what will then follow. But you are right to say, I think, one of the many driving forces behind this astonishing rise from not being in the House of Commons to being Prime Minister is this: have we found a figure who can stop Nigel Farage, the other good communicator in British politics, not brilliant, but good. And before Burnham came, the best amongst the party leaders. And it was very interesting in the by-election. Nigel Farage was there quite a lot. And I've always thought what a great communicator he is. He has the knack of appearing to have a conversation. Although I think he was a bit rude to you, famously, I think, when you interviewed him. But in that by-election, a bit like actually when he was with you, I thought he looked ill at ease somehow in his slightly old-fashioned double-breasted suit. He couldn't hide the fact that he was uneasy about their choice of candidate. And I thought, is he such a brilliant communicator?
4: Nigel Farage has got this continuing relationship with Donald Trump. And of course, one area in which Andy Burnham is completely untested is foreign policy. How do you think he'll fare? Do you think how will he deal with Donald Trump? Let's just get to that. Because Trump's already been quite dismissive.
5: Yeah, very dismissive.
4: He's a mayor of a town.
5: Yeah, very dismissive about who he sees as a rather pathetic figure. It's not at all unusual for a British prime minister new to the job to have no feel for foreign affairs whatsoever. That applied to Margaret Thatcher, who formed a very close relationship with Reagan. It applied to Tony Blair. We've talked about how foreign affairs sucked him up. America, Clinton, Bush, Iraq, Europe, none of them came in with any feel whatsoever for foreign affairs. And then foreign affairs absolutely sucked up their energy and attention. And this will happen to Andy Burnham. So he will have to adapt quickly. I think we will have to wait and see.
4: What would you advise him, though? Would you say
5: with Trump? With Trump.
4: Be bold, as your advice is in other areas?
5: Well, if you look back at how Starmer really went out of his way to woo Trump, he got another state visit, and he hasn't got much out, to put it at best. But I think what Burnham will try and do is, I think there will be a renewed focus on Britain's relationship with Europe. Which, to give Starmer credit for, there was this what they call a reset. Relations are much better now with Britain and other European leaders. I think Burnham will want to intensify that. We know that he is passionately pro-European, and he has said he wants Britain to go back into the European Union in his lifetime. I mean, he's quite young, so that's not a big specific commitment. But I think there will be quite a lot of focus on that. But yeah, he will try. He will be very nice to Trump. He can be charming. He's learned how to be a rather charming public figure. And when they have one of their famous meetings on that White House sofa, I think he will manage that absolutely fine.
4: Steve, finally, he clearly has the support of scores of MPs on his own side. We could see that the moment he walked into Westminster and they were all gathered there to receive him. But we also know that this is a pretty fickle group of MPs, isn't it? Like, a lot of them were elected 2 years ago. They turned on the man who led them to that victory pretty swiftly. Do you think that could be something he can't take for granted, having his own MPs on side? You try to do something big, there's loads of people who come to you and say why you can't do it.
5: Yeah. For viewers and listeners who don't know, he arrived in Parliament the Monday after he won this by-election, and hundreds of Labour MPs gathered to be photographed with him. And I saw some of those Labour MPs and I thought, I'm tempted to tell Andy Burnham what they were saying about him just months ago. They weren't all avid fans then. And you are right. This is a very hard parliamentary Labour Party to manage. There are a lot of Labour MPs with seats with very tiny majorities. And if it goes wrong, they will turn. The way in British politics and in other countries too, in America, so the authority of a president, the authority of a prime minister is partly dependent on the opinion polls and whether they are doing well. Keir Starmer lost authority ultimately because Labour were being slaughtered in elections and in the opinion polls. So part of Burnham's authority is Labour MPs hope he's going to be popular. And if that isn't the case, I'm sure he'll get a honeymoon. A lot of them will turn. And there are specific policy areas where he will have to engage with them. Welfare reform being one example. But I think he'll be quite good at engaging with them. But yeah, you are right to point out that MPs increasingly are fickle in all parties. Reform people will turn on Farage, Conservatives on their leaders, if they are unpopular. So the stakes for Burnham to stay, he's at the moment Labour's most popular politician. He needs to keep that position because that's from where a lot of his authority is derived.
4: And he needs to make Nigel Farage less popular.
5: He needs
4: those opinion polls to turn, the ones which put Farage on course to be the next prime minister.
5: That is the context. Reform have been ahead in opinion polls in Britain for a long time now. And part of his task is to turn that round. And if he pulls it off, he will continue to have authority. But a lot of MPs won't get jobs in the Burnham administration, so they'll won't be thrilled and things. It's very hard to manage a parliamentary party in a modern era where loyalty to leadership is not a given.
4: Are you looking forward to this period? Do you feel as a commentator you've got more of a spring in your step?
5: Well, politics is endlessly fascinating because it's human beings trying to do things that you would otherwise determine by war. But yeah, I think we're in an extraordinary period. And because it's moving so fast, you can lose how astonishing it is. You know, Labour have never dumped a leader, never. And here it is doing so in dramatic circumstances. So yeah, it's going to be absolutely compelling.
4: Interesting times. Steve Richards, thank you so much.
5: Thank you very much.
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0: This is Wall Street Week. I'm David Westin, bringing you stories of capitalism. Everyone loves a winner, but can one man win too much? We look at the staggering wealth of the world's first trillionaire, Elon Musk. What does it tell us about the health of our capitalist system? And that $1 trillion in Elon Musk's pocket comes from the IPO of SpaceX, where investors are backing him personally in what looks like the ultimate key man provision. But corporate governance concerns have some institutional investors sitting on the sidelines of the biggest IPO ever. Plus, it's a condition half of all people on Earth will experience. But until recently, menopause has largely gone unmentioned and unaddressed by big business. Now, changes in treatments and in regulation are pointing to a major new healthcare investment opportunity. But we start with the ever-changing media world, as leaders have been meeting this week for the annual Allen & Company conference in Sun Valley. Activate founder and CEO Michael Wolff has spent his career in media, including as president and COO of MTV Networks. So, Michael, this week, the media conference of Herb Allen out in Sun Valley has been held. Typically, deals come out of that conference. This time, we have a couple of big media deals going in, one with Fox and Roku, and one with Comcast deciding to spin off NBCU. What do you think the talk is going to be?
1: First of all, it's not just a media conference any longer. A lot of it is tech. You're going to be the head of all the major tech companies and the heads of all the major AI companies. So I think there may be some other deals that will come out of it. And they're going to be, the conversations are going to be everything about video streaming, big media deals, AI, sports. It's all going to come together and all these people have a stake in it.
0: Start with Fox Roku, because some people said, what are they doing buying Roku?
1: Well, first of all, Fox has been the most disciplined of all the media and entertainment companies in this age of streaming. They really totally avoided the streaming arms race. So they bought, a couple years ago, they bought Tubi in 2020, $440 million, probably one of the best media deals of the last decade. Today it's doing over $1 billion in revenue. And it's all about free advertiser-supported television. 86% of American households today are paying for streaming. You only have about 50% that are watching free advertiser-supported television. So, and they have the largest service in that. They have almost 100 million users. So that's their starting place. They buy Roku. Roku has 100 million homes in the U.S. that are using the Roku operating system. 28% of all connected TVs in the U.S. Go through Roku. They have the Roku channel, which itself is about 80 million users. And so here they have. They own the channel, they own the box, they own the software, they own the data, and they own the advertising. And so this deal makes a huge amount of sense, and it takes them out of the business of competing with everybody else in terms of buying big programming, paying for customer acquisition, retention, and worry about where the next subscriber is going to come from.
0: So pick up on exactly that point. You, for a long time, have been telling me, watch the free advertiser-supported streaming coming up. But that works better for some content than for others. I mean, news and sports, it may work well for. I'm not sure it works well for the blockbuster Netflix mega show.
1: Well, it doesn't have to work for the mega show. You've got shows like, so for example, on Tubi, you've got shows like Empire, and you've got movies like Twilight. A lot of this is not news or sports. A lot of this is largely scripted programming that both series and films that wouldn't ordinarily be on the major streaming services. Or if they are, they're on a streaming service, and then they're on Tubi, Roku, or Pluto for free.
0: Even with the Roku acquisition, Fox remains a much smaller media company than a Disney or a Netflix, not to speak of Paramount, Warner Brothers. Can it compete in that world?
1: I think we're moving to a point where focus is more important. I think size is not as important, and these media conglomerates, some of them will work and some of them won't. But Fox is very focused, and it's focused on businesses that throw off cash. It's one of the reasons why it's been the absolute best performing media stock. And the result of it is just very disciplined, not going after the battle on streaming and sticking to businesses like television stations and a network and cable networks and now Tubi that throw off cash.
0: When you talk about focus, I think about Brian Roberts and Comcast, the other big deal here. By the way, I did this. If you look at the track of the stock of the two companies, Fox versus Comcast, over the last 5 years, they're almost inverses of one another. So why is Brian Roberts finally throwing in the towel and saying, let's break it up?
1: You're asking the right question, David, because they're not really throwing in the towel. They're taking this business, and essentially earlier they spun off the cable networks into Versant, and they're creating three different companies, each of them with different competitive dynamics, different growth profiles, and different economics. So by simplifying the business, the core connectivity business can make the capital investments it wants. Investors aren't worried, are they going to spend on more plant and equipment versus are they going to spend on the next series? So it's very focused. And also connectivity's become like a bundle. You don't just buy connectivity at home. You buy connectivity, you buy cable, you buy mobile, you buy other services from them. So that business is focused. In terms of the NBC Universal, well, this is a growth business. They're going to be able to go deeper and deeper into some of the areas that they're in today. They're doing unbelievably well as like your sports destination. It's a default if you want sports. I don't think you can get sports as all of sports unless you're watching NBC or you're subscribing to Peacock or both.
0: For somebody who's been around this for a while now, streaming seems like a brand new thing, but it's rapidly looking like an old thing compared to what's next, which is AI and tech. Takes us back to the Allen conference and the other half of the Allen conference. What can we expect in terms of media and tech?
1: The AI guys are investing over $700 billion next year in plant equipment and capital. And they've suddenly realized that content is a critical asset for them, that it is a foundational asset. So they're all going to be trying to do deals with the content companies, first of all, around anything that is information or news. So that's why we saw earlier this year, we saw News Corp just do a deal with Meta. We're going to see lots more of those deals with content companies. The days are over where the user is just going to be happy with them scraping the web or going to Wikipedia. And then, at the same time, they all want a piece of the video creation business. And so right now, Google has Veo, which is being used by studios and others to not just convert films, but make new programming. So everyone's going to be trying to figure out how they're going to go from the LLM, the query model, into one that it helps people create content.
0: With each one of these steps, I wonder whether the margins don't get squeezed more. The size goes up, including internationally, globally, but the margin goes down. Back in the good old days, I would say, you owned a major market television station. The margins were really big. WABCT, the first time I went there and got access to it was 60% profit margins. With each one of these, you may have a deal with the AI people to be able to use their content, but isn't it going to be pennies on the dollar?
1: It's really turning out to be a world of have and have-nots. If you have a high share station in a good market, you're making a lot of money. Very high. If you are a low share station, no matter what the market, you're not making a lot of money. And so TV station business is still a great business. It's slowed down because of what's the decline of cable. But in some of these businesses, the margins are going to decline. And when the street looks at these media and entertainment companies, the street needs to be convinced that streaming is going to be a good business and it's one that's going to ultimately be a high margin business. And right now, it doesn't look that way.
0: To come back to deals and what might or might not come out of the Allen conference, the AI people are spending a lot of money on data centers and about on compute, right? A lot of money. Are they interested in actually buying a major media company?
1: I really doubt it. I think that maybe on the information side, because information is so critical, but those deals are going to be easier for them to make those deals. And any of the information companies would be very glad to take a piece of the $700 billion that's going to be spent. I do think that there's going to be more soft deals. I think there will be investment in these different businesses because I don't think that they have a choice.
0: So you spend your days advising a lot of these companies for their strategies and how to approach this uncertain world. Who's going to win? And I don't mean for you to say which name of which company, but the winner will do what? And the ones who don't win will have failed to do what?
1: I think the winners will be the people that have the best programming or the best information and the best sports. So programming, they can own. Sports, they're going to have those rights. And sports is a huge driver of the entire ecosystem. It's why NBC is moving towards the year-round Sundays. So entertainment, long-form scripted, reality, whatever it might be, this is really what drives people. It's going to drive that over 5 hours a day of people in the U.S. watching video. It's going to be sports. It's going to be information. And then finally, it's going to be data. And that people have, in order to be able to serve advertising that's going to help advertisers and marketers sell, there needs to be data. And that's a piece of the Fox Roku deal that also we shouldn't forget, which is that Fox gets a huge amount of data through Roku that informs its own advertising.
0: Coming up, spend a dollar every second for 31,000 years. That's what a trillionaire would have to do to go through all his money. It's a lot of money, but what does it mean for the rest of us?
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3: With the Bloomberg Small Business Report, I'm John Tucker. Tyler Cadwell, the founder of Everything Etched, an Arizona-based small business that sells custom-engraved glassware, has always loved disappearing into the state's sandstone canyons to brainstorm or crash on a new web project. They used to mean bringing a notebook or a laptop. But now the 39-year-old entrepreneur heads out with his artificial intelligence assistant riding shotgun. A lot of small business owners like Cadwell are discovering the bot has come to life thanks to OpenClaw. That's an open-source framework for developing personalized AI agents. Cadwell began creating Etchy, as he calls it, on his Mac to automate coding requests and handle marketing and administrative tasks, including triaging his email inbox and even responding on its own to supply chain problems. It's part of the AI agent boom that's helping small businesses innovate and prosper. And that's the Bloomberg Small Business Report. I'm John Tucker.
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1: This is a story of unimaginable wealth. Elon Musk is now a trillionaire. But the story is about more than one person's enormous fortune. It's about how markets reward capital, how our tax system treats it, and how much power can accumulate at the very top.
2: I give SpaceX less than a 10% chance of succeeding at all, to be clear. In fact, I told people this. I said, look, we're probably going to fail, but, you know, we should give it a try.
3: SpaceX made history last month with the biggest ever IPO, raising $75 billion on a market value of nearly $2 trillion, more than double that of Saudi Aramco's $29 billion listing in 2019.
4: Encouraging more of that type of innovation in the American economy rather than less of it seems important, but also trying to make sure that we are fiscally responsible and disciplined.
3: SpaceX is now one of the most valuable public companies in the world, putting its founder and CEO into a category all his own, the world's first trillionaire. As Nobel Prize-winning economist Paul Krugman points out, public markets are turning ownership stakes into staggering concentrations of wealth.
5: Until recently, we've been talking about income. And we mostly talk about the top 20% or even the top 1%. But wealth is a whole different story. And wealth is really where the action is. So it's wealth, top 1%, it totally dominates wealth. But it's the inequality within the top 1%. It's the top 10th of a percent or the top 0.001 or whatever that is. Just a handful of people. Elon Musk, obviously, is the best known. But really, if you look at the top 10 people in the United States, there's an incredible amount of wealth there. And that is relatively new. Even, you know, in the year 2000, we were already talking about the 1%. But this, you know, 10 billionaires, 10 mega billionaires, that's a new story.
3: And at this scale, the numbers start to outrun the language we use to describe them.
4: These numbers, like billions, hundreds of billions, trillions, you start to not even be able to realize or understand like what the magnitudes really mean or demand of the American economy.
3: To fully comprehend how much $1 trillion is, Yale Law professor and co-founder of the Budget Lab, Natasha Saron, offers a different way to measure it.
4: A million seconds is about 11 and a half days. A billion seconds is about 32 years. A trillion seconds is 31,700 years. That is roughly back to when humans first began painting cave walls. And so $1 trillion is just such an astounding and significant sum that it is almost hard to grasp what it means.
3: With $1 trillion, Elon Musk could buy every car maker in the U.S., Europe, and Japan, like GM, BMW, and Toyota, which total around $900 billion, and still have nearly $100 billion left over. NASA's budget for 2025 was $24.6 billion, meaning Musk could fund the space agency 41 times over. And if Musk were his own country, his territory as of now would be richer than 156 other nations. He sits at number one on Bloomberg's Billionaire Index, followed by former Google CEO Larry Page with $314 billion, one-third of Musk's net worth. But Musk is not the only one benefiting. SpaceX's IPO has created thousands of new millionaires inside the company. And the next wave of wealth creation may also

0: DOGE, in which government agencies suffered massive financial and employee cuts. As more people cross into billionaire territory, and now possibly trillionaire territory, Krugman says the question becomes larger than net worth. It becomes a question about democracy.
1: The Times did a report saying that 300 billionaire families accounted for something like 19% of campaign contributions in 2024, and that's only the explicit stuff that's counted by the Federal Elections Commission. If you count all of the invisible channels of influence, well, if you have that much wealth at the top, it does make us, in a meaningful sense, a less democratic nation.
0: Musk's trillion-dollar milestone is historic, but it's not the first time American capitalism created a new financial class. Just over a century ago, John D. Rockefeller became the country's first billionaire through his controlling stake in Standard Oil.
2: The Rockefellers in the early 20th century were really rich. John D. Rockefeller, the founder of Standard Oil, he crossed the 1 billion mark in the 1910s. And when you adjust that for the share of the U.S. economy, he's about at $1 trillion. So right now, basically 120 years after the first billionaire, we have the first trillionaire sort of hitting basically that same mark in terms of the U.S. economy.
0: A lot of Bloomberg reporter Ben Steverman has covered Elon Musk's rise and has seen some similarities between the first billionaire and the first trillionaire, but also some key differences.
2: The Rockefellers did not want to be known as billionaires. They already felt like they had a target on their back. They were in control of this monopoly that was incredibly controversial. A case against them went all the way to the Supreme Court, and they lost. So they did not want to be known as billionaires.
3: That sounds different from now. I'm not sure that Elon Musk is that upset about being called a trillionaire. It wasn't just John D. Rockefeller. There was a Gilded Age, and there were Carnegies, and there were other people who had a lot of money. Was it a different sort of societal reaction?
2: Yeah, I think there was the Gilded Age in the late 19th century and early 20th century, but the Progressive Era was coming in, and that level of wealth just became incredibly controversial. That level of power in society became very controversial.
0: It was in the time of the Rockefellers, Carnegies, and Vanderbilts that the 16th Amendment was ratified, giving Congress the power to tax incomes from whatever source derived, laying the foundation for our modern income tax system. But today's large fortunes are not built mainly from income. They are built through ownership stakes, stock appreciation, and capital gains.
3: There was no conception of a trillionaire then.
4: Yeah.
3: Was this system set up for trillionaires?
4: You can kind of trace its roots back to concerns about inequality in the first Gilded Age. You know, concerns that there was wealth that was being concentrated in these American oligarchs that we didn't actually have a good handle on how to tax because of the restrictions with respect to the ability to tax income and issues dealing with apportionment that dated back to the Civil War. But it was exactly in response to the needs of the fisc to finance itself and concerns about inequality and its rapid growth in society. And so, in some sense, you're kind of seeing the same movie play again, except it turns out that the income tax doesn't seem exceptionally well situated to be able to tackle the nature of inequality in this country, because the income tax is a tool that's leaving out of its tax base something like 40% of the wealth of those at the very top. And so a bit I have wondered whether one way to understand the sort of ideas that are being put forth with respect to things like wealth taxation or mark-to-market taxation of capital gains, whether this is the new income tax movement in some sense in this country.
3: The tax system, though, actually has a disincentive to freeing up capital, does it not? Because if you're only going to have to pay on returns, and when you realize, when you sell the asset or otherwise transfer the asset, then you just tend to sit on the asset and it's not freedom.
4: If you look at the way the system is structured, it is structured such that there is a huge incentive for Elon Musk to transfer his ownership stake in Tesla and SpaceX and X to his heirs rather than to transfer it potentially during his lifetime.
1: Taxes on wealth or on capital income are a real way to curb this. You have corporations paying almost no tax or no tax, passing their profits on.

0: on to one way or another to people who own stock, who then pay little or no tax. So we really have exacerbated this inequality.
1: It's because so much wealth is generated by appreciated capital rather than high incomes that California is now considering the Billionaire Tax Act, which would impose a one-time levy on residents worth over $1 billion. But unlike during the first Gilded Age, Americans in recent years have had a more nuanced view of the ultra-wealthy getting even richer.
2: You don't see a lot of anger, actually, in the polling at billionaires until fairly recently. So that indicates to me that the average American actually kind of wants to be rich themselves. I think it becomes a problem for a lot of Americans when there's a sense that the system's rigged or that the people at the top are somehow manipulating things to make their lives harder.
3: How much of this is, forgive me, envy? Suppose we all had a minimum income, everybody in the country, that was sufficient. Would we feel better about inequality?
0: We would feel better about inequality if we had the basics, for sure. If everybody had health care, if everybody had a roof over their heads, if everybody had sufficient nutrition, which, by the way, we don't. The thing to say about that is that doing that is quite expensive. I think that there's something fundamentally skewed, demoralizing, corrupting about really extreme inequality. I think a society in which, essentially a society in which there's trillionaires is not going to be a good society even if everybody has the basics. But, you know, if we could take a step towards making sure that everybody had the basics, then that would be progress.
1: Capitalism rewards winners, those who innovate and create successful businesses and help grow the economy overall. But as those rewards soar beyond our wildest imagination, the question becomes whether there can be too much of a good thing. Whether the system can provide those lavish rewards without leaving the vast majority of us behind. And ultimately, whether the growing gap could put democracy itself at risk. Up next, the growing business of treating menopause and how a change in FDA rules has given it new life.
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1: This is a story about market failure. Failure of the markets to address something half of the world's population will experience, but has historically been largely ignored. Menopause. For generations, women were told the physiological changes that come with aging were something they should endure quietly, if they were told anything at all. Now that silence is being broken by doctors, celebrity influencers, startups, and investors who see menopause as one of the next big markets in women's health. Our colleague Scarlett Fu brings us the story.
2: It's healthcare for half the world.
3: Menopause is hot.
4: It is a $360 billion category.
5: The plain wrong part was it's all over at menopause. Go to the corner, sit in the rocking chair, and pull out your knitting needles. That's changed significantly now.
6: Menopause is finally getting its big business moment after decades of being overlooked. Beauty brands, supplement makers, telehealth startups, and investors are all racing to stake their claim on a growing market to provide relief to women whose ovaries stop producing estrogen. But this gold rush raises a key question: which products and services actually help versus those cashing in on confusion?
2: We developed a report on the biggest unmet needs in women's health last year and established a $360 billion ghost market.
6: For Carly Saper, the opportunity is clear. Menopause often hits during women's peak earning years, driving more than $150 billion in global productivity losses and underscoring one of the biggest white spaces in women's health.
2: The market for menopause is specifically a huge market. There's 75 million women in the U.S. today going through menopause. Just by comparison, there's only 400,000 IVF cycles in the U.S. today. And that doesn't mean IVF is a bad place to invest. It just means the solutions have to be relatively expensive for the market size to be venture backable. Whereas in menopause, even a relatively low cost solution, if it's effective, can have a venture outcome.
6: For Naomi Watts, that market gap started as something very personal. At the age of 36, the Oscar-nominated actress was at the precipice of fame, starring in films like Mulholland Drive.
7: I can't believe it. I'm just so excited to be here.
6: The Ring and King Kong. Then she received an unexpected diagnosis.
5: I wasn't getting pregnant. And so a friend said, why don't you go to your doctor and get a blood panel? And I was like, what's a blood panel? I really was so clueless. She said, check your hormones. And I went, okay. So my gynecologist did exactly that. And he then told me the results were looking like I was close to menopause.
6: That diagnosis collided with an industry that has often treated aging women as expendable.
5: There are many times you're told that, you know, you get to a certain age and you're not sexy anymore. And this was told to me. I started my career late and they said, you better get your skates on because, you know, you haven't got many years left. I said, what do you mean? Why? And they said, well, you know, it sort of all finishes at 40. Why? Well, because you're not sexy yet after that.
6: It would take years for Watts to speak openly about what she was going through.
5: I spent a lot of time feeling the fear and shame and panic about it, and very lonely. I tried to connect with other women, and they would sort of laugh it off and say, oh, don't be silly, you're not in menopause, you're far too young. So the more I sort of tried to connect with people and not get the reaction that I wanted, which was compassion and comfort, it just sort of made me retreat further. It really took 10 years and probably entering into my 50s for me to own that and say, I'm in menopause, I need help.
8: Why do you think menopause has become a consumer category now in the mid-2020s?
4: I think it's in large part thanks to women like Naomi, who have kind of come out of the shadows and shouted from the rooftop and said, no more.
6: Watts eventually turned her experience into Stripes, a wellness platform aimed at women in perimenopause and menopause. Kara Kamenev is the CEO of Stripes.
8: How do you build a women's wellness brand that empowers women without monetizing on everything that they might be feeling?
4: This is a pro-aging brand and it was born that way. We do see a lot of kind of legacy brands in the industry who are changing tune. You know, for years, all of the products said, erase time, turn back the clock.
3: They call these age spots.
4: Or the ads had, you know, 25-year-old women, and they were purporting to erase 25 years of time. And it was just ridiculous. That's never really been the Stripes proposition. It's about feeling the best that you can feel, embracing where you're at, but improving what you can and being comfortable and confident and happy and supported.
6: Stripes is just one company in a menopause market that is getting more crowded by the day. Even so, investment dollars in women's health barely register. Of the almost $2.9 trillion in funding that investors plowed into the healthcare sector in the first half of the decade, women's health companies received less than 1% of the total. As the menopause economy expands with new products and increased visibility, who is setting the standard for what actually works?
9: It should be American physicians and the medical community. And number two, the FDA, which has a very distinct role mandated by Congress to ensure that if a product makes a medical claim about improving your health, that that claim has to be supported by data.
6: Marty McCary served as FDA commissioner from March 2025 to May 2026. The former surgeon and professor began his tenure at the FDA intent on reversing long-held medical dogma around the risks of hormone replacement therapy. That reversal became official last November.
10: I'm curious about the overall history of HRT. What were the early days of HRT like?
9: It was extremely popular. Women were experiencing the life-changing benefits in terms of their health, living longer and feeling better with hormone replacement therapy. As long as I've been in medicine, I've heard this dogma, this dictum, that women should avoid hormone replacement therapy after they go through menopause. Researchers said that a study claimed that there was an increased risk of breast cancer, suggesting that a woman had an increased risk of dying of breast cancer. Turns out the study didn't really represent the opportunity that women have to benefit from hormone therapy. But regardless, the FDA piled on with some scary warnings in 2003. And so for the last 22 years, before we tackled this at the FDA, women had been talked out of it. But the mantra that women should avoid it at all costs took on a life of its own and sadly scared away a generation of women. Some call it the lost generation. Approximately 50 million women over 23 years who were denied, talked out of, or never offered hormone replacement therapy because of that dogma in the field. I consider it to be one of the greatest mistakes of modern medicine.
11: The FDA is taking action.
6: So during his brief tenure, McCary took a major step towards fixing this.
9: I immediately convened experts and tackled this issue, and we told women the truth nationwide. We removed black box warnings that were not supported by the data, and we described the profound short-term and long-term health benefits that ultimately are good for public health.
2: I think there's a lot of relief because so many women who are experiencing the symptoms are really relying on the FDA to tell them if they should be taking HRT or not, are now going to see that they should access HRT and have the care that they deserve and need.
6: Under McCary, the FDA's move helped to advance a medical conversation stunted by stigmatization over the past two decades. Just in the past 5 years, progesterone-containing HRT prescriptions for women aged 45 and older have more than tripled, and prescribing rates have increased more than 19% since the FDA's label change.
9: And in the past, this was a taboo topic. Women would be embarrassed to talk about it. If they brought it up with their doctor, they would sort of be dismissed. And now you're seeing a national conversation emerge where very respected leaders around the world are saying, look, when I go through menopause in the next few years, this is what I intend to do, or this has changed my life.
6: The FDA's actions may be helping to remove some of the stigma of menopause, but the healthcare industry has to catch up in preparing professionals to address women's changing needs.
2: Only 20% of residency programs in the U.S. have a formal menopause track. So we're seeing that providers are lacking education on how to treat women going through menopause. This is a huge gap that allows for innovation to come in by democratizing access to menopause care.
4: There are very few people trained in the science and medicine of midlife care for women, and essentially they treat you the wrong way. So the opportunity that I saw was to create a company that would give great women's health care, focusing on hormones, to women covered by insurance, because it shouldn't be that you have to go to a concierge doctor like I did and pay $1,500 in order to get this care.
6: That idea became Midi Health,
12: a telehealth company started by Joanna Strober, focused on midlife women's health care. It reached a $1 billion valuation back in February, the first menopause company to do so.
13: I was around in my late 40s. I was suffering from anxiety and heart issues and gaining weight, all the things. I went to a primary care provider, and that primary care provider sent me to therapy. They gave me a sleep test and said that I had perhaps sleep apnea. They also gave me an antidepressant medication. So I eventually, after about a year, found a concierge doctor who was specialist in women's health. And within 2 weeks, she cleared up all of the issues that I was experiencing. We're sending people to get colonoscopies. We're sending people to get blood tests. But we're basically creating a care layer of expert women's health providers. None of that requires in-person. It can all be done online.
14: How do you separate durable medical demand from the hype and the excitement that surrounds menopause?
13: 35 and 65 is one of the biggest care gaps that we have. Essentially, there's a lot of focus on babies, and then there's a lot of focus on geriatric care, and we have this huge gap of care in between. And what people have realized is that this gap of women has been dramatically underserved.
14: What do investors misunderstand about menopause, and how do you think that that's evolved or changed over the years?
13: So I think there's a perspective that menopause is a moment and you're going to take care of people in that moment. But we've learned that menopause care is, it's both symptoms and preventive care for a 30-year period of time. So women might come to us in their 30s having had a baby and their hair is falling out and they're having some anxiety. They come to us in their 40s because they're having symptoms of perimenopause and menopause. They're not sleeping. They're having anxiety. And then in their 50s, they're worried about their bones and they're worried about cardiovascular disease and what can I do to age healthier? So we're finding women start with us for one thing and they stay with us for many, many years.
6: The same conditions that make menopause a promising market also make it a confusing one. As products, clinics, and wellness claims multiply, the challenge for women will be figuring out what kind of help they can trust.
14: There are many companies out there claiming to treat menopause symptoms, either in the short term or in the long term. What should women look for in buying certain products? How do they distinguish between something that's real versus something that just claims to do the trick?
9: I think in every industry, there are products out there that just don't survive because they don't live up to the claims. Look for the FDA brand. It's one of the greatest brands in the world. A product does not have that brand, I'd run it by your doctor.
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0: When your cat is acting weirder, or your dog is being louder, your turtle moves slower.
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0: Or your puppy is acting clumsier. 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
1: Veg ER for pets. 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
0: Veg. 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
1: 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We're coming to you live from Bloomberg's World Headquarters in New York. I'm Christina Ruffini.
2: I'm David Gura alongside Lisa Mateo. 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
1: And we're going to start with some breaking news this morning. Senator Lindsey Graham died last night from what his office says was a, quote, brief and sudden illness. He was 71 years old. The senior senator from South Carolina was one of President Trump's closest congressional allies and had just returned from a trip to Ukraine. There he met with President Zelensky on Friday.
2: On Saturday night, emergency personnel responded to a call for cardiac arrest at Graham's home in Washington. That's according to NBC News, which obtained police scanner audio. President Trump leading the tributes, posting this overnight, quote, Senator Lindsey Graham, one of the greatest people and senators I've ever known, is dead. He was always working and was a true American patriot. Lindsey will be greatly missed. Details and arrangements to follow. So sad. Joining us now is Bloomberg congressional reporter Eric Wasson. And Eric, I want to start with this dynamic that was really kind of characteristic of Lindsey Graham. At a time of great isolationism in the Republican Party, he was an avowed interventionist, traveling around the world, as Christina just mentioned, most recently in Ukraine. His passion was that. And I wonder if you could talk a bit about the role that he played in the U.S. Senate over his four terms in the Senate.
3: Yeah, first of all, I just want to say I'm shocked by this news. He was a very nice person in the hallway, very personable and friendly, and I'm very surprised and saddened by it. He was an interventionist, much in the mold of Mitch McConnell and the late John McCain, a breed of Republican that seems to be phasing out in the America First era. He just announced a Russia sanctions bill that he's going to try to push in the Senate on Friday after a meeting with Vladimir Zelensky in Ukraine. Very much an interventionist, very much a war hawk. You know, he was very much in favor of the bombing of Iran, of trying to replace the regime there. Just a very assertive foreign policy voice that's going to leave that faction of the party without a very, very clear champion right now in the debates to come. Someone also a senior appropriator, someone who, you know, fought to increase the military budget, as well as, you know, leading one of the leaders on the massive Republican tax cuts that went through. So, you know, this is going to lead an opening in the Senate. I'm hearing from a source that Joe Wilson, the representative, senior representative on the House side, is very much interested in running for this seat. It'll be a special primary and could be appointed by Governor McMaster in the coming days. You know, it's hard to see who else from the delegation could really unite the group. Nancy Mace and Ralph Norman are two other Republicans that are prominent in the delegation. They ran against each other for governor. So, you know, it's a very much a developing story. But this is someone, one of the biggest personalities, biggest characters in the Senate, and he's going to be missed by his colleagues, I think.
1: And Joe Wilson, for those who are not familiar with him, I remember I wrote a piece back in 2009. He was the gentleman who shouted out, "You lie," during Obama's joint address to Congress, which at the time was controversial for heated political rhetoric, how the ball has moved in that time. But I first met Lindsey Graham.
3: And his son is likely to be the next governor. Alan Wilson won GOP primary. So it's the potential rise of the Wilson dynasty.
1: Be something to watch there. I mean, we were talking before we came on the air. I first met Senator Graham in 2016 when he was endorsing Jeb Bush for president and fighting very strongly against a candidate he didn't believe in, and that was Donald Trump. I pulled some quotes from him this morning in that era saying that Trump was reckless and he says things that don't make sense. Can you talk a little bit about Graham's political evolution and his evolving friendship with President Trump? Trump is quoted as saying he's one of his best friends. How did we get there?
3: You know, it's been up and down, their relationship. Certainly Graham early on, I remember being at a big gala dinner in Washington where it was on C-SPAN, where he made fun of President Trump. You know, then he became a backer. And then after the January 6th riots, he was very critical, even saying he's done with the president. I'm very upset with the way that was handled. This was the January 6th riot protesting Biden's victory that resulted in the beating up of cops. And then Graham went back into the fold. I think Graham always wanted to be in the mix, wanted to be influential, and he felt, you know, it was his duty, especially given the views he had on Israel a strong supporter of Israel, Iran, and the rest of the foreign policy portfolio to be influential and be close to the president. So I think, you know, and he continued to push that even until his last dying breaths here, you know, pushing this Russia sanctions bill that had been stalled for years, but saying that it was going to move forward on Friday to sort of try to force Vladimir Putin to make a peace in Ukraine.
2: Eric, last question here. Christina asking about that friendship, the evolution of that friendship. He was also a very useful person for President Trump to have in the U.S. Senate. He chaired the Judiciary Committee for many years and really worked quite ardently to enact what President Trump wanted to see. A lot more judges confirmed by that committee. Talk a bit about that, if you would, just the way that he executed the policy vision of this president.
3: Oh, I know. I think, you know, he was chairman during the Brett Kavanaugh hearings, very much defending. Kavanaugh came under attacks for his behavior as a teenager, you know, and that really set him up to be an ally again of President Trump. So I think he's always, you know, he's a traditional conservative in many, many ways, you know, having fought for the tax cuts, even though he once was a deficit hawk and these tax cuts cost $4 trillion, he quickly got behind them and made them happen, you know, by adjusting the way that they were counted for. So, you know, he was obviously someone who always fought to be at the center of everything. And I would say someone who actually believed in the free media. He was someone who talked to reporters who believed, you know, that we're not the enemies of the people. And I did appreciate that.
1: All right, Eric Wasson, thank you so much for joining us. I know it was an early phone call from us, but it was quite a surprise overnight. Lindsey Graham, the senator from South Carolina, dead at 71. Thank you so much.
2: More breaking news overnight. The U.S. military hit 140 targets in Iran. New video released by CENTCOM showing dramatic explosions, saying it struck missile and drone sites, naval assets, ammunition storage facilities, and more. This coming after, it says, the Iranian Navy attacked a merchant ship passing through the Strait of Hormuz.
1: The Islamic Revolutionary Guards are fighting back this morning, saying they've targeted American assets across the Middle East. Abir Abu Omar is a Bloomberg Middle East correspondent. She's joining us now from Dubai. And Shannon Kingston is ABC News State Department reporter. She is joining us from Washington. Abir, I want to start with you. Do we have any kind of idea of what was hit overnight? I was seeing reports as we were coming in this morning of possibly the death of a child in Qatar, also strikes in Oman and elsewhere, maybe Jordan throughout the region. What is the damage report as everyone's waking up today?
4: Yeah, good morning, guys. So we're hearing of these explosions happening across the Middle East, and these tit-for-tat attacks continue to happen. Now, they started at the beginning of this week, or the past week, should I say, when Iran targeted a Qatar-flagged ship in the Strait of Hormuz, and then the U.S. went on to attack Iran military targets there for two straight days. Now, it seemed to have calmed down throughout the end of last week, at least, especially after President Trump came out during the NATO summit and said that as far as he's concerned, the ceasefire is over. But then we heard some caveats from the people around him, but also from the Middle Eastern part of the world, where we heard the talks are set to continue despite that very strong escalation in the rhetoric. But then over the weekend, and especially today, this Cyprus-flagged ship was hit by Iran. We're hearing just at the top of your show, as just following the news, we're seeing headlines across the Bloomberg terminal saying that Arman, which works alongside Iran to sort of monitor the Strait of Hormuz, said that it rescued 23 crew members of the GFS Galaxy after the incident. This is the Cyprus flagged ship. And so the U.S., as David had mentioned, targeted 140 targets across Iran, most of those military targets. Earlier in the week, it had targeted bridges. A dozen people or so were killed in Iran. Some 78 people were injured. And just this morning, we're hearing these sirens across the Middle East, in the UAE, in Qatar, Kuwait, and Bahrain. Christina, as you've mentioned as well, Qatar is saying that three people were injured, including a child. And so we're seeing this escalation in the rhetoric quite a bit this morning. It's still unclear if we're going to see a return to diplomacy, a return to those technical talks that were taking place up until a couple of weeks ago in Doha. But it seems that the situation is slightly a little bit more complicated, especially with PTexas saying that Iran will pay, and this is a quote from him, will pay for the damage that it had ensued on the Strait of Hormuz. Iran, on its own, saying that the Strait of Hormuz is shut and that no ships can make movement. So we're back to, I don't want to say square one, because we're not seeing a kinetic sort of warfare similar to what we've seen in March, but we're going back to a place that we didn't think we would be at after that MOU was signed just three and a half weeks ago.
2: Shannon, let me pick up on that point about these talks, the technical talks that were supposed to be underway this weekend. We know the Iranian foreign minister traveled to Amman. Seems unclear if there were any U.S. representatives who were there as well. What is your sense of the status of those, looking at the backdrop to all of this, the wide geography that Abir just mentioned a moment ago that's been hit overnight? What grounds for optimism are there here that these technical talks are going to continue as we look at the end of that 60-day period not too far off?
5: Well, David, one of the reasons that the events of the last 12 hours or so have been so head-spinning is that there was at least a brief moment yesterday where it seemed like diplomacy had a chance at least to win the day. We did see those high-level talks between mediating powers and an Iranian delegation of negotiators. The U.S. was not directly involved, but they were closely monitoring the play-by-play from afar. And sources say that during that high-level meeting, the Omanis laid out a plan to fully open both lanes of the Strait of Hormuz, and that Iranians indicated that maybe this was something that could work for them. But they said they had to go back to their country first to talk to the highest levels of leadership and see if they could get buy-in. Well, it wasn't long after that delegation landed back in Iran that we did see the IRGC Navy come out and say that it was fully closing the strait and that it had hit that commercial vessel in the waterway, hitting another commercial ship yet again. So that was a very clear answer and very far away from what the Trump administration was hoping to accomplish. But we have seen through the conflict that U.S. officials have said that there are these more moderate factions within the Iranian government now that are willing to listen, that they can negotiate with. But what the events overnight prove is that so long as that there are these hardliners within the Iranian government, and so long as those hardliners are willing and able to pull the trigger on military action, on maximalist stances, that those are going to be the voices that are much louder at the end of the day.
1: And there was some reporting from our colleagues at CBS yesterday that Iran had possibly said we shouldn't have done those strikes. That was a bit of one of those factions you mentioned kind of getting out over ahead of where we wanted to be operationally. Shannon, I want to follow up with you as well, because I'm wondering if we've heard any more about these U.S. installations throughout the region and if it's changed the force posture of any of the embassies. I know some of the embassies there have been on authorized departure, ordered departure for months now. Friends in the embassy in Israel have not been able to leave that embassy for months and months. I'm wondering if you've seen any of those alerts go out or warnings to citizens in the region. What is the status of diplomats and what are the warnings for Americans who might be in harm's way?
5: That's a great question. And we have seen that the security posture at embassies, many on ordered or authorized departure, largely hasn't changed. The one difference at the embassy in Kuwait, that was the only one where operations were fully suspended during the hottest days of the conflict. That was recently reopened. The Secretary of State, Marco Rubio, he took a trip there, attended the flag raising himself. But there is no question that this in-person diplomacy has been degraded somewhat, because the U.S. diplomats just can't have the same position that they did have before this conflict. That was one of the reasons that Secretary Rubio did travel to the region. He wanted to meet with Gulf allies. He wanted to assure them that their security was of the utmost importance to the Trump administration. Now, officials do say that that was a successful mission, but clearly these widespread strikes by Iran overnight, even though they are largely expected when we see incidents like this, it's clear that from the Gulf allies, Gulf partners, they're saying this really can't be the new normal. It's been bad enough, but if it continues unchecked, there are going to be some very real consequences for their economies.
2: Abir, I want to pick up on that and just go back to what you mentioned a moment ago, all of the places that have been hit overnight. So we're looking at an airbase in Jordan, attacks on Qatar, Kuwait, communications array radar installation in Bahrain as well. Shannon mentioning a moment ago just sort of the way that these Gulf allies are watching all of this unfold. And I'm curious, sort of among them, is there much coalescing in terms of encouraging these talks to continue, stressing the importance there being some resolution to this? Again, we're kind of focused on this binary between the U.S. and Iran, yes, with the help of Pakistan and with other nations kind of trying to force those conversations to take place. Are we seeing a wider movement to kind of convey the seriousness of this and kind of push for some resolution here?
4: Yeah, David, look, Qatar is one of them, right? Qatar is one of, or has emerged as one of the key mediators over the past few weeks or so to try to bring a resolution to this. But even Qatar today was attacked. And again, we mentioned the three people injured in Qatar. And so it does seem like there is some kind of, lack of communication within Iran's own leadership. For example, we haven't seen at all Mujtaba Khamenei, who is the current supreme leader, but we've seen a post of him on X saying that Iran must seek revenge for the killing of his late father, whose funeral was taking place last week, where the suspended talks were happening because of that mass mourning. But when it comes to GCC nations, yes, behind the scenes, what we've reported on multiple times is that they're really pushing for an end to this war and a reopening of the Strait of Hormuz, simply because for the time being, it is still the waterway where the majority of their crude exports go through. Now, again, we've reported that Saudi Arabia, the UAE have been doubling down on other routes to try to get their shipments across. But realistically, that's going to take a year to 18 months to start working. And then for Qatar's LNG shipments, we reported when the MOU was signed that Qatar will start ramping up production of its LNG shipments. And then just last week, we reported that actually they're going to pause that because of the skirmishes that we're seeing across the Strait of Hormuz. But when it comes to officials from the GCC, we heard last week from Anwar Gargash, he is a senior advisor to the UAE's president, essentially calling Iran a rogue player, saying that the skirmishes that are happening in the Strait of Hormuz just prove that it doesn't want an end to the war. And just now we're hearing from Saudi officials saying that what is happening in the Strait of Hormuz and Iran's actions in the Strait of Hormuz also prove that it really doesn't want an end to the war. So the question here really is, what does Iran want and how can we arrive at those concessions that they agreed on with the United States? It does feel for the time being that the nuclear component of that MOU, that 14 concession MOU, David, that we've reported on, it does feel like the nuclear component has taken a back seat. It does feel like the Strait of Hormuz is front and center, and those attacks that are happening there are everyone's concern at the time being.
1: Well, that's true. I mean, we've talked about how it's such an easier trigger for them to pull, and it has almost an instantaneous reaction from the world, whereas the nuclear threat is just, it's more amorphous, and it's not impacting your day-to-day prices, not at the moment. Shannon, before we let you go, I do want to ask you about Senator Lindsey Graham, who we found out overnight has passed away, because I know we've traveled together on State Department trips, and it's always so funny to me that Lindsey Graham is one of those people that world leaders have met almost as often as the U.S. president, right? He seems to always be everywhere and almost the de facto Secretary of State. Can you talk about the role Graham played internationally and kind of what his standing was in these countries, especially countries that are closely allied with the U.S. when it comes to military cooperation?
5: That's right. And many world leaders have met with him more times than they have the sitting president of the United States. You don't have to go back very far. In fact, it was just this last week that Senator Graham traveled to Ukraine. He made that long, arduous, sometimes dangerous journey.
6: How your business day ends often depends on how it begins. Bloomberg.
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0: He's America's highest ranking naval officer, and he says he's not worried.
1: Is NATO where it needs to be at this time for you to be able to have those conversations and make that a reality? Are you concerned about the viability of that alliance?
2: I'm not concerned with it. I just had them all here for INR. You know, just had a, you know, a Five Eyes luncheon. Then I had a broad group with a lot of other NATO partners. They're committed. They understand it. You know, there's sometimes a political level and a mill-to-mill level, but the Navy-to-Navy is rock solid. We understand exactly what we need to do to work well together as an alliance, and I don't have any concern with that. This idea of shifting more responsibility to them, I think they welcome it. I think it's needed. It gives me more options with my Navy to do things where only things that I can do, Christina. There's only certain things that, the United States Navy can do,
1: yeah,
2: you know, because of our capability mismatch, even over our alliances. And I need to be able to have the options and the degrees of freedom to apply my force to the problem sets. If I'm spending a lot of time doing things that other nations could actually quite do just as well as me, then that's the way we grow together to accomplish the things we need to do as allies and partners.
1: Let me ask you about one of those capabilities, because in 2006, the Navy decommissioned a bunch of aging Avenger-class minesweepers and kind of shifted a lot of that capacity over to NATO, which sounds like it works until NATO doesn't want to get involved in a conflict, which is what we saw in Iran. So how are you addressing that? How do you compensate for that lack of capability?
2: Well, one of the most challenging things you can do, and this is why it's so effective, is counter mine warfare. You know, doing mine warfare and getting rid of mines in a contested environment, it's hard to do. Because
1: why is it so hard? It does seem like it's... From a layperson's perspective, it does seem like it's harder than I would assume.
2: Yeah, well, you know, even in the Strait of Hormuz, which, you know, in some places maybe like 7 miles across,
1: yeah,
2: you know, 7 miles of ocean, you know, and you put these things on the bottom, tethered to the bottom, you know, without some exquisite intelligence, you're not sure exactly where they are. Trying to find that's a bit of a needle in a haystack, even for our capabilities. And so, we have some exquisite autonomous kit that goes and does that. These traditional Avenger class had a way to do that. We've had some helicopter, you know, capabilities that do that through pulling, you know, some a detection system through the water. And then, but we're shifting, we're really going more toward unmanned capability, yeah, to find and neutralize mines. And so I think that's another piece that's going to have a huge knee in the curve as we evolve these unmanned capabilities. And I'll also be able to do that better in a contested environment, because I don't have to have a manned platform in the battle space, in the actual weapon engagement zone while I am demining, if I have unmanned undersea vehicles doing it. And so that's where we need to get to.
1: I want to ask you a really stupid question. How real is that threat? Because we've been covering this conflict, especially given that we're Bloomberg, day in, day out, shipping, tracking it. We hear over and over again about these mines. I can't think of a single incident of one going off, striking a ship. Is there any chance that they're not there?
2: There's no chance they're not there. Okay.
1: Do you have any kind of idea of the scope?
2: I do. And, you know, some of that gets into some classified intelligence.
1: Fair enough.
2: So I won't go into how we know and the numbers, but I can tell you mines are there. I can tell you that most of that is really shaping operations for the Iranians. You know, the goal there is to force shipping into their side of the actual Strait of Hormuz.
1: Yeah.
2: That's their goal. You know, because they have this vision that one day they'll charge to transit an international strait. You know, as well as I do, that's a red line, not just for the United States, for any country. We do not pay to go through international straits. And so that's something they aspire, and that's a sticky point in the negotiation. But that's the idea of their mining effort there.
1: As we watch conflicts elsewhere, especially the war in Ukraine and the kind of asymmetric warfare they've been able to do with these cheap drones, is the Navy where it needs to be on autonomous weapons, on drone warfare, on doing exactly what you just said, smaller, cheaper ways to combat some of these threats without having to fire, you know, a Patriot or a Thaad every time you need to take something out?
2: No, we're not. We're not where I want to be. You know, we're in a place where we are growing quickly there. I get this question quite a bit. And for me, I have to think about not only the autonomy I can build, which I can spend money on that and go do that, but I have to have a sound deployment model. See, unlike launching autonomy from land like Ukraine's use case,
1: yeah,
2: I have to do that by carrying that across the ocean. So if I carry that across, you know, a large Pacific Pacific Ocean. I've got to have the motherships, if you will, ready with that type of autonomy in it to actually utilize that effectively, because I'm not launching that from land. So this concept of how I deploy with that kit is something we're working very heavily on. So we're investing in, so, and it's also a bit, we're a bit stovepipe currently by domain. So we're strong with...
0: What do you mean by that?
2: So we are very good with unmanned undersea vehicles. We've been doing, I'm a submarine officer, been doing that forever, okay? We're really good at unmanned aerial vehicles. We've been flying drones around forever. And we're now coming into our own on what we call medium unmanned surface vehicles that can carry containerized payloads. It could be missile systems. It could be, you know, sonar systems. It could be deception capabilities, all these things. We're probably more behind there. And these are ships that are about 120 feet long. Okay. They're completely autonomous. We're going to deploy with one of those with the Theodore Roosevelt Strike Group here soon. And we're, you know,
0: is this the first one?
2: The first one that's going with a complete unmanned surface vehicle. But more importantly is how we package unmanned to actually go complete a full mission is what I'm trying to do. So we're not just in our respective domains, but we package this like we do in the joint force to solve a real mission problem.
0: What is the biggest national security threat for America?
2: Well, you know, that's it varies based on how I kind of answer that question. But, you know, one of the reasons we have a strong sea-based nuclear deterrent is, of course, strategic, you know, threats from you know, Russia or China or anyone else who has a nuclear weapon. You know, we have a machine here in the United States that relies on continuity of government, continuity of operations, continuity of decision-making. That falls apart if you're under strategic attack. And so the way only way you can really prevent that currently is through a strong deterrent force. And that's why, you know, our USS District of Columbia replacement submarine for Ohio is so vital that we keep that on time and on track. So that's, you know, from a physical destruction and in damage to our way of life here, of course. But, you know, but cyber is, you know, we've seen things done in cyberspace that are significant. Space is a place that I'm more and more concerned with. And then as a Navy, I'm always concerned at anything that stops the flow of commerce. Anything that's in the sea lanes of communication.
0: You consider that a threat as
2: undersea
0: well.
2: Undersea cables, right? You know, 90% of our commerce still goes by sea. That's where the big super tankers are carrying everything from Amazon we talked about earlier. And places like that, we have to keep those open, the choke points free, all these sea lanes open, and make sure our undersea infrastructure is protected.
0: I was reading a report by the U.S. Naval Institute that said Russia's presence in the Arctic was once superior, but it's dulled military edge, partially due to the conflict in Ukraine, is giving the U.S. and its NATO allies an opportunity to reframe Arctic strategy. That's going to require a lot of cooperation from NATO. But yes. Is that something that the U.S. needs to focus more on?
2: Yes. We have, I call it an Arctic blindness. You know, it's kind of out of sight, out of mind. Nobody understands it. You're talking trillions of dollars of rare earth, natural gas, and oil in that region. And people are going to try to, you know, lay claim to that. Russia wants us to basically stay out of that area. This northern sea route, which is opening more and more, you know, each year it gets a little more open. They want to control that. Very, just like what we talked about, I could see them actually wanting to charge transiting that. It basically runs along their border side of the Arctic, but it's international, so that's never going to happen again. But it does take partnerships, Christina. You know, I look at it kind of three ways if I could.
0: Yeah.
2: Number one, it's about presence. You have to be in the battle space, because the environmental conditions there are tough. And so when you're above the Arctic Circle in the Arctic region, you know, communication systems, temperature, weather, marginal ice zone, ice kills, all that, you got to know how to operate in that. Number two, that takes capabilities that the United States has. And we, you know, need to work as a team of people in the Arctic Council, which are all NATO nations now, with the exception of Russia, extremely important. And that is the last part, is the partnerships there. We cannot be there all the time. So we need better data fusion, more integration, more domain awareness of what's going on there. And then at our timing and tempo, we decide to deploy our forces to actually help out. That's kind of the ideal state. I did just hold an event yesterday with a bunch of countries on this very topic. I think we're all on like-minded of what we need to do there. But going forward, the Arctic is going to only grow in importance.
1: Before I let you go, approximately 20% of the Navy is women. Same with about the same for commissioned officers. About 40% of the Navy is comprised of members of ethnic or racial minority groups. Do you think women and naval officers of color have the same opportunity for advancement in the Navy as they did even 5-10 years ago?
2: Absolutely. Absolutely. There is no question they do. They just, you know, there's the strongest in my career.

0: forces are rising to the occasion every single day, and I could not be more proud of them.
1: All right, next 250 years. Where do you see the U.S. Navy? Do you think we're going to be around? And what do you think the Navy is going to be doing?
0: The Navy will only grow in importance over the next 250 years. We are never going to be away from the oceans. Most of the people live near the ocean. All of our commerce goes via the ocean. There's never going to be any magic beans that's going to change that in a long, long time. And so the Navy's got a long history here. Now, I can't predict what the technologies that'll be in place. It'll be kind of helping us with the character of warfare. But the nature of warfare really never changes. And I don't think the next 250 years will be any different.
1: Admiral, thank you so much. As an Army brat, I think I'm legally required to say, go Army, beat Navy, but it's still really nice to have you here.
0: You know that I'm required to say, go Navy, beat Army.
1: Thank you, sir. Have a great day.
0: You're welcome. Thank you, Christina.
2: Admiral Darrell Cottle there with Christina. Ahead, Bloomberg's investigation into a shopping app started by Bill Gates' daughter with some big backers and why it may not be living up to its claims. Eager to talk about this in just a moment here.
1: It's a fascinating story,
2: and I should say, I mean, there's a tremendous interview that you just did. I mean, the way that they talk about these autonomous vehicles they're building, it's incredible, sort of the way that this is all changing.
1: And, you know, I appreciated his honesty at parts where he thought they were deficient or things that were not going well. And he seemed very bullish on this. You know, we're deploying our first one shortly, he said, and we have requested to go see it. That's right. Come on, guys. Let us go see the autonomous Navy ship. But, yeah, this is a place where they think that they can really make up for the fact that they have a huge remit right now. They're in so many different theaters, and they're running out of personnel. We were talking yesterday about the USS Abraham, which is on this record-long deployment, and the last time they made port was in December, and the Admiral said it's a strain on operations, and it's a strain on those folks, so I think they want to try to take that burden off while still being able to meet what the President and the country is asking them to do.
2: Really struck by the exchange you had with him at the end there, just about opportunity for women and minorities in the armed services broadly. I mean, this is kind of an issue of concern to a lot of folks. You just look at the Joint Chiefs, how that changed so
1: and
2: much.
1: His predecessor
2: here
1: was a woman.
2: Exactly.
1: Yeah.
2: And now I think all white men in the Joint Chiefs. So under a lot of scrutiny, a lot of people wondering, as you rightly point out in your question, whether that path to leadership within the armed services is the same as it once was.
1: I think that will have to be seen, but I appreciate, you know, his words on women leaders and minority leaders in the military, and clearly wants them to have a career in his branch of the military.
2: Yeah, and picking up on what he said in the part that we played yesterday from your conversation, still quite bullish on the Navy's ability to recruit and retain members of the Navy.
1: Yeah, he said the numbers are good. I also thought it was very telling that he pointed out that this is something that this administration tracks very closely. So they know the President wants to see those recruitment numbers up. And, you know, remember when we were kids, they had the Marine commercials.
2: Yes.
1: That were great. And they're trying to get Navy commercials that are just as exciting.
2: All right, going back to what I mentioned a minute ago here.
1: Yeah.
2: Fia, you're going to have to walk me through this. This is a site.
1: You're not doing that much online shopping. I don't believe that.
2: But a major investigation by our colleagues here at Bloomberg on the way that the site Fia operates is coming up next. We're going to dig into that here on Bloomberg This Weekend on Bloomberg Television and Bloomberg Radio.
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0: Live on Bloomberg This Week, and I'm Lisa Mateo. Let's update you on today's top stories. South Carolina senior senator and foreign policy hawk Lindsey Graham has died. His office saying it happened after a brief and sudden illness. Graham, who changed from a Donald Trump skeptic to one of the president's strongest allies, had recently returned from a trip to Ukraine to meet with President Volodymyr Zelensky. In a social media post, President Trump called Graham a true American patriot. Lindsey Graham was 71. In sports, big news for the Seattle Seahawks. A group led by tech billionaire Vinod Khosla has agreed to buy the NFL team. Now, in a deal that Sportico says is valued at about $9.6 billion. In a post on social media, Khosla says that he was excited to be part of a great franchise. And Linda Noskova, she has won her first Grand Slam trophy. Did I nail it? Yeah. Yes. The 21-year-old recovered from a second set meltdown to actually overcome Carolina Muchova in the women's final and become the third Czech woman to win Wimbledon in just 4 years. Now today, Jannik Sinner and Alexander Zverev go head-to-head in the men's final. And the PGA Tour continues with the Genesis Scottish Open at the Renaissance Club. Going into the final day of play is a three-way tie at the top of the leaderboard between Minwoo Lee, Robert McIntyre, and Matt Fitzpatrick at 12 under par. And in World Cup action, another two teams are on to the semifinals. England defeated Norway 2-1 in overtime at Miami Stadium. It was Norway's deepest run of the World Cup. And Argentina, they topped Switzerland at Kansas City Stadium 3-1. So now, yes, the stage is set with Argentina taking on England on Wednesday. And France, they're going to battle Spain on Tuesday. David and Christine.
1: You watch these? You watch these games?
0: I watched the Norway one.
1: I did too.
0: Yeah, and that was the other one was a little too late.
1: I got an update when it ended.
0: Yes.
1: Unexpectedly.
0: Yes.
1: But yeah, you watch them? No?
2: No.
1: Oh, man.
2: No. I know.
0: It was exciting.
1: It was exciting.
2: I actually did mean to, and then I just, it was a lovely day, and I got distracted.
1: What's that? The intention. The intention matters.
2: It was actually being social, so just let me have this one.
1: We'll applaud you for that. All right, Lisa, thank you very much.
2: Thanks, Lisa.
1: A shopping app co-founded by Bill and Melinda Gates' daughter, Phoebe, is accused of claiming sales that it didn't actually drive in violation of many digital platforms' policies.
2: An independent researcher who studies affiliate marketing and Capital One Shopping both claim that FIA used a tactic known as, wait for it, cookie stuffing. To attach its own affiliate code to sales, claim referrals through fake clicks. All right. To break this all down, Bloomberg News looked into it, and technology editor Olivia Solon joins us now. This is complicated to explain. I think I understand it, but I think you will explain it better. So please explain to us what cookie stuffing is and why it matters and why it's considered like fraud, essentially.
3: Well, buckle up for a little explainer of affiliate marketing first. At its most basic, this is where retailers will pay a small commission to either publishers or influencers who send someone to buy something on their website. So let's say you're on a review site like Wirecutter and you're looking at for laptops, you decide to buy one, you click through from Wirecutter to Walmart, and the link that you use to land on Walmart's page will have a special code in it, which will result in a little web cookie. There's the cookie. Being left on the person's browser that basically says this shopper came from Wirecutter. So when that person buys the laptop, Walmart pays a commission to Wirecutter. But the key thing is to get the commission, the user has to have intentionally interacted with the affiliate, in this case, Wirecutter. So clicking through from Wirecutter to Walmart. Now, FIA, it is a startup. It has an app, which lets you browse for clothes. And it also has this browser extension, which is this little program that you add to your browser. And as you're looking on e-commerce sites, it's kind of offers you discount codes. And in theory, FIA should only get the commission if a shopper clicks on one of those discount codes or clicks through from the FIA app to buying something. That's all like very normal way of affiliate marketing working. But what we found was that if you had the FIA extension installed on your mobile browser, it would fire an automatic click in the background the moment you put something in your shopping cart on any of the sites it had partnered with, even if you didn't interact with FIA's app or extension. So to go back to the Wirecutter example, you'd click through from Wirecutter, put the laptop in your shopping cart, and FIA would automatically click in the background, open a new tab that the user wouldn't see because you're on your mobile browser and you just see the one you're on, and in doing so, set the FIA cookie overriding the Wirecutter cookie. And that allows it to take the credit for the subsequent sale, which it's not supposed to do. So instead of of Wirecutter getting the commission, Fear would. It would also do something similar if you'd just gone straight to a retailer's website with no referral from another website. So it was kind of getting a commission for a sale that would have happened anyway. And we tested this across more than 50 retailers' websites and found it was consistently happening over our testing period of, it was a little over a week long.
1: Olivia, this Christina used the word fraud a moment ago. This has a whiff of fraud to it. It does seem like it's in violation of terms of service. But when you look at the potential illegality of this, what do we find here? Were they kind of circumventing rules, doing something kind of enterprising, perhaps, to be most charitable? Sort of, where does this fall on the spectrum of online fraud?
3: So it's, I think, and it's most basic, it's a sort of breach of contract. Fear has relationships with a bunch of different companies. Well, it's allegedly a breach of contract. Yes. No one's sued yet. But Fear has relationships with a bunch of companies where it agrees not to do this. And so in doing so, it kind of opens itself up to potential litigation. Nothing's happened yet. And Fear, you know, we still don't know if it was intentional, if it was some bug. But there have been other cases like Honey, which was another browser extension that was accused of something similar. It was bought by PayPal for $4 billion. Wow. And it's facing class action lawsuits alleging that it had taken commissions from other affiliates. There has been one quite high profile criminal indictment for this kind of activity. That was back in 2014. It was affiliates that were taking quite a lot of commissions from eBay. And the DOJ went after two of those affiliates, and they pled guilty and had custodial sentences.
2: Now, you did go to FIA, and it admitted the issue, and a spokesperson said, "We were made aware that in recent release, our code base was causing misattributions from a subset of users. As soon as we were notified, our team worked overnight to identify, mitigate, and has since resolved the issue." Has the issue resolved, and does it sound like, I mean, you said it's unclear if this was accidental or deliberate. What does the data tell you?
3: So, yeah, as I said, we don't know whether it was intentional or not. We do know that when the day that we went to disclose our findings to FIA, and it was also the same day that another company, Capital One Shopping, had also emailed a bunch of its partners with its own research findings, the same kind of findings. That was the day that FIA sort of switched this thing off. What we do know is that the code that enabled this feature was introduced to the extension source code back in December. Source code is public. We were able to look at it. And there was a feature called Enable Coupon Auto Drop that can be switched on and off remotely by FIA. It only happens on the mobile browser, not on the desktop version of the extension. And that's generally harder for the user to notice when you're on a mobile browser because you can open a background tab without seeing it. Mm. But yeah, we don't know. It's possible it was a glitch. We don't know whether this has been happening all the way back from December. We only know that the tool was available to use should they have put it on in the background for whatever reason since December.
1: Well, we've got about a minute left, but let me just ask you about this company more broadly. So started by Bill Gates' daughter, 23 years old. Look, it has big backers, Clive Perkins is one of them. Well, that can be a curse more than a blessing.
2: If we look at recent
1: 30 under 30s. But look, big VCs are backing this company. A lot of celebrities are as well. Sydney Sweeney, Hailey Bieber, the whole lot. What does this just mean? What does this latest news mean for this company, which has faced some bad news before?
3: So we still don't have a full picture of what happened, but we do know that some of its business partners, its affiliate network partners, have suspended working with them while they carry out deeper investigations. And so that could potentially lead to them asking for money back. It could potentially, it hasn't yet, lead to litigation. We don't know yet. But yeah, as I said, there have been other cases that set precedent for this, some similar kinds of activity. But they may come back from this and it'll be fine.
1: Olivia Solon, thank you very much. Joining us from London, Olivia Solon with that investigation from Bloomberg News into this company founded by Bill Gates'
2: excellent
1: daughter.
2: Reporting. That reporting was just blowing up online yesterday.
1: Yes.
2: And thanks to Olivia, because we kind of scrambled to make sure she could get on here and explain it to us, and she did.
1: And
2: much
1: we'll
2: better than
1: happens.
2: I could have,
1: we'll
2: I would
1: see
2: like
1: what
2: to
1: happens
2: say.
1: Here with this company, which, again, has a, you know, not a huge valuation, but a sizable one, indeed, a lot of
2: valuation
1: celebrity connections.
2: Valuation of a company I would like to own, but yes, it's significant enough, I would say, most definitely.
1: All right, well, coming up here, Raul Castro's grandson talks about his plans for the future of Cuba. That's coming up next. And you can explore live streaming news and interviews, all our Bloomberg TV shows, documentaries, reporter analysis, and more. It's all in one place. You can check it out at Bloomberg.com/videos.
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0: Welcome back to Bloomberg This Weekend. I'm Christina Ruffini. That's David Gura. We're going to go back to a story we've been tracking, and that's Cuba. Prominent Cuban leaders Raul Castro's grandson, Raul Guillermo Rodriguez Castro, also known as Raulito, or wait for it, the crab, made his first ever comments to U.S. media outlets when he sat down with USA Today. In the interview, Raulito expressed his desire to negotiate with President Donald Trump as Cuba faces a cratered economy, a humanitarian crisis, and an oil blockade.
1: Ramon Rodriguez Castro joining us now is USA Today's executive editor of investigations and storytelling, the woman who conducted that interview, Marina Ruiz Guriana. She was part of the team who traveled to Havana to sit down with Raulito. And great to have you with us. Let's ask first just about the role that he plays in Cuban government. He's not an official member of the government, but has all of these connections. What do we know of what he's been doing lately? So we've heard from Secretary of State Marco Rubio. There's been this U.S. outreach to Cuba. Is he playing an active role in the negotiations that are and have been taking place?
2: Much for having me. And yes, he absolutely has been playing a pivotal role. He has been not only was he the only one to meet with Secretary Rubio, he has been in the meeting with the CIA director. He has been in the meeting with Undersecretary Jeremy Bowen, even though, as you rightly say, he has no official title within within government. He is the liaison. He is the person that his grandfather has chosen to work in lockstep with the Cuban president, Miguel Díaz-Canel.
0: Talk to us about his unofficial jobs, because you write that he advises investment opportunities, negotiations, policy decisions. He also controls the security of Cuba's leaders. That seems like a pretty good place to have some influence. Why is he so able to hold these unofficial positions? Is it just because of who he is?
2: Well, actually, the only official position he ever had was the fact that he was the director of the internal security apparatus that would oversee his grandfather's security and also at some point Fidel Castro's security. But it's all the other roles as an advisor, a strategic advisor to his grandfather. So he says that, you know, he spent the majority of his upbringing, the majority of his life, really in every single room with his grandfather. And he was being primed the entire time, you know, so he understands how GAESA, which is this opaque military-run company, you know, it's how it supports the Cuban economy. He's on advising meetings. I mean, he was also pivotal to this deal, this oil deal that then blew up a couple of weeks ago, which would not have been possible without him, you know, directly engaging the government in order to get it done.
1: I want to linger on some contrasts. You do such a wonderful job laying them out there. He's wearing Hermes shoes. He's wearing a Dolce & Gabbana T-shirt and a Rolex. He's got a Ferragamo bag. This at a time when, as you also point out in your reporting and we've talked about on the show, Cuba is in such dire straits. And I wonder if you could kind of talk about how he's been able to live as large as he has. You go with him to a cigar club. I mean, he's living a very different life than most Cubans are. And I wonder what that says about him and his engagement with the people of Cuba, but his engagement with the world as well.
2: I mean, Cuba's a very, very complicated place, and it's a place of a lot of contrast. So I actually want to push back a little bit and say that, yes, the majority of Cubans are not wearing Hermes sneakers and they're not wearing Dolce & Gabbana, but the majority of Cubans do aspire. So there's something visible, you know, military fatigues, you know, don't have the rep that, you know, don't have the cred that they used to. And there's something about him walking around like this that does. Now, there are two Cubas, right? And there are people that have money that are flowing from remittances, that have access to these restaurants, that have access to these clubs, that have, and he very much embodies that. Mm-hmm. And then there are people, as we are seeing with this dire humanitarian situation, that can't even cook, cannot even bathe. You know, the power goes out, and then there's also no water. So I think that it is exposing and revealing the cracks of what we're seeing.
0: What do you think his goals are? I mean, you talked to him. I'm wondering how you got the make of him. We've heard Marco Rubio, Secretary of State, speak openly about how they are hoping for regime change in Cuba. Is this someone who you think is trying to position himself to be a palatable option to the United States? Is he enough of a change, or is he too much part of this regime in the eyes of the U.S. officials?
2: Well, I think I'm gonna kind of state the reporting that obviously Secretary of State Marco Rubio has been very emphatic that he wants absolute regime change. And if that means that there is a Castro, that means that there can't be a Castro in power. At least that's what they have said thus far. I think what Rodriguez Castro is trying to say is that Cuba is, quote, already changing, you know, by virtue of having passed these 170 reforms that would open up to like foreign investment. I think one of the things that we had never heard in 70 years is that they would be willing to pay American companies for the confiscation of land and property and assets that happened as a result of the revolution, which could be, which is huge. We've never seen any kind of concession like that. But Rodriguez Castro insists that these are all economic. Right, that there has to be respect for the revolution and the legacy of the revolution. Now it's up to, you know, to readers and to viewers to decide if, you know, we're not talking about 1959. This is not the same revolution of 1959, but, you know, whether what we're seeing in 2026 is enough of a change. But definitely it's not the same as we were seeing in 2010, even in 2021. Yeah.
1: Romina, thank you very much. Thanks for the reporting as well. That's Romina Ruiz Grana joining us. She wrote that piece for USA Today based on reporting she did, the interview that she did with Raul Castro's grandson. Appreciate the time. And fascinating, the crab, because he was born with six fingers.
0: I was going to say, I need a better nickname. I feel like neither of us have nicknames. We got to work on that. In our 8 a.m. hour, which is coming up
1: soon.
0: We'll
1: do it, yes. We're coming up at 8 o'clock here in New York City.
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4: Welcome to Bloomberg This Weekend, live from New York with David Gura, Christina Ruffini, and Lisa Mateo. 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
0: Bloomberg This Weekend, I'm Christina Ruffini here with David Gura and Lisa Mateo. We have breaking news this morning. Senator Lindsey Graham is dead at 71 years old.
1: Yeah, the close Trump ally passed away Saturday from what his office says was a brief and sudden illness. I want to welcome all of you here as we continue to talk about the legacy of Lindsey Graham over the course of this morning, highlighting what I said at the top of the 7 o'clock hour, somebody who was a real advocate for interventionism around the world at a time when the Republican Party was kind of withdrawing from that. And that'll be a theme we'll kind of dig into here
0: American
1: over the course
0: power
1: of the next couple
0: and
1: of hours.
0: American-style democracy around the world. We're going to go now with Lisa Mateo and the headlines. Lisa, what else you got?
5: You got it. And President Trump calling Lindsey Graham a true American patriot. The South Carolina senior senator from Foreign Policy Hawk, who was also once a Trump skeptic, he became one of the president's strongest allies. Now, Graham had recently returned from a trip to Ukraine to meet with President Volodymyr Zelensky. To the conflict in the Middle East, where the U.S. and Iran continue to exchange a wave of attacks. U.S. forces struck Iran for a third time in a week, prompting retaliatory attacks from Tehran as it declared the Strait of Hormuz would be closed until further notice. The Islamic Republic responded with drone and missile assaults on at least five American allies across the Middle East. The U.S. Central Command said fresh strikes targeting Tehran's ability to attack commercial vessels. Well, that came after Iranian forces hit a Cyprus-flagged container ship. And Ukraine has launched another series of attacks on vessels and energy infrastructure in Russia. Now, in a Telegram statement, Ukraine's general staff said it struck a refinery in Russia's Samara region, causing a fire, and struck a number of tankers in the Sea of Azov. Now, we're also learning that President Volodymyr Zelensky has removed Ukraine's prime minister in a cabinet reshuffle. We'll keep you posted on that. Meanwhile, four people were killed, 17 wounded in Ukraine's northeast Sumy region. Authorities say Russian aerial glide bombs, they hit a crowded area where civilians were present. The attack struck a public transport stop on one of the streets, damaging several buses and cars, as well as multiple story buildings around those impact sites. And a scary moment for U.S. Representative Ro Khanna after he was detained by settlers and the Israeli military in the occupied West Bank for about 90 minutes. The California Democrat, who's exploring a 2028 presidential run, he said he was leaving a small Palestinian village when a car of men holding guns pulled up and blocked the narrow road. Kano was eventually allowed to continue that journey after calls to the U.S. Embassy and Israeli police. Israeli Defense Forces, they denied any visitors that were in that incident. And the New York Times says federal prosecutors have issued subpoenas asking five of its journalists to reveal their sources for two stories about security concerns on the new Qatari-gifted presidential jet. Earlier this week, the Times reported that the new plane, it lacks some of those features that the older aircraft, including anti-missile capabilities. The publication plans to fight those subpoenas. David and Christina.
1: Some forceful statements from the Times. Again, they are going to fight those subpoenas and certainly an attack there on press freedom. So we'll see what happens with all that. Lisa, thank you very much.
6: All right. As Lisa mentioned, Senator Graham was not only the senior senator from South Carolina, but also a close ally and confidant of President Trump, stumping for him at various campaign events nationwide and making regular appearances at the White House and Mar-a-Lago. Here he was just 2 days ago in Ukraine.
7: Got a little update for you here.
8: Yeah.
7: Just tell me when I can talk. But good visit with the president, right?
8: Yeah, I think that we had really a good meeting.
1: Joining us now to discuss is Bloomberg White House correspondent Catherine Lucey. Catherine, great to have you with us. And again, sobering news. Eric Wasson, our colleague, described this as shocking, saying Lindsey Graham was a jovial and an active presence around the Capitol.
6: Kind to
1: which
6: reporters.
1: Which he covers, kind to reporters. And certainly somebody who was omnipresent. I think he was going to have his 64th appearance on Meet the Press this morning. So somebody who was really kind of a public face of this administration's policies as well. Let me just start with your reaction to this and kind of the void that it leaves here, yes, on Capitol Hill, but in the Republican Party and Donald Trump's Republican Party as well.
9: Yes, I think all of that's right. Lindsey Graham was a vocal advocate for Trump. He was a lively and enthusiastic presence, I think, on the Hill, on TV shows, obviously on the world stage. And he had become very close to President Trump. As you know, they weren't always that close. He was a critic of him when he first ran for president, but they became very close on issues like foreign policy, judicial issues. They were very aligned. And he was somebody who was doing advocacy for Trump policies, and I think Trump's sadness and regret today is real. I think there was a real relationship there, and it does leave a void for him.
6: It's also very interesting timing because we had this NATO summit in Ankara. We had this surprisingly jovial meeting between the president and President Zelensky. I think we have some sound of them joking and laughing in that meeting. I think we've got it. We do not. Anyway, you heard Zelensky, you heard President Trump talk about, President Trump talk about, like, oh, maybe you could go to Moscow. And Zelensky said, oh, I don't know. There's a lot of Ukrainian drones there. They had a photo with a big thumbs up. This was such a sea change.
9: Well,
6: and
9: also,
6: I wonder,
9: It was notable given how tense that relationship was earlier on in this Trump term. Just how cordial and at times, light that meeting seemed to be.
6: Well, I was wondering how influential Senator Graham, who has been a stalwart advocate of Ukraine, even when the president was not, obviously his close ally John McCain was also a huge supporter of Ukraine. There's a room in the U.S. Embassy there named for John McCain, if he was possibly working behind the scenes, and what has prompted this change from the president, what you're hearing from the White House about how he's feeling when it comes to the Ukraine versus Russia conflict.
9: Well, certainly Lindsey Graham was a stalwart supporter of Ukraine. I mean, he was vocal about that. I mean, his foreign policy views are well known, and he was such a close ally of John McCain. And we know that Lindsey Graham had the president's ear, that they were in close touch. The U.S. positioning has evolved, since the president took office. You've seen the president's rhetoric change some. During that meeting this week with Zelensky, the president was cordial. I think spoke about trying to find resolution that worked for both sides. More empathy for Ukraine, and certainly there was just a warmer rapport between the two.
1: Catherine, let me ask you lastly, just to situate him in the Republican Party. So as I mentioned a few moments ago, he was somebody who was traveling the world, was advocating for more U.S. engagement in the world at a time when there were many Republicans who were not doing that, who were encouraging kind of a more inward look when it comes to policy. Was he an outlier? Was he somebody who was kind of persuasive in that regard? How did you see him as somebody who was shaping the Republican politics of the moment?
9: Certainly he was a foreign policy hawk and favored interventionist policy and wasn't in line with everyone in the party, and the party has moved, I think, you know, in the past few decades. So he occupied that wing of the party, but clearly he had influence. He had influence with the president. He had a senior role on the Hill. And I think he was able to make his voice heard.
0: Captain Lucy, our White House correspondent, thank you so much for joining us. We appreciate it. I know you're having a busy morning there in Washington.
1: Great to see you on this Sunday. All right, joining us now is former U.S. Ambassador to NATO, former U.S. Special Representative for Ukraine Negotiations, Kurt Volker. Ambassador Volker, great to have you with us. And I want to start with Lindsey Graham and just give you the opportunity to talk about the relationship that you had with him over the years. I know that the work you were doing with NATO, with Ukraine, these were issues that Senator Graham cared deeply about. And I'm wondering how you're processing the news of his death on this Sunday morning.
10: Yeah. Well, thank you very much. It's really shocking to hear. He was just so vibrant, such a big figure. I've known him really since the 90s when I worked 1 year as a detail in Senator John McCain's office, and I had met him then. I traveled with him many times, including to the Munich Security Conference as part of the U.S. delegation there. And then on Ukraine, Senator Graham called me very early on after Russia's full-scale invasion, wanted to talk to me about what was happening, and then invited me to brief the Senate Republican Conference to talk about what was happening in Ukraine. So he really played a major and very direct role, and it's really shocking and saddening to hear the news of his passing.
0: I do want to ask you, given your background as former U.S. Ambassador to NATO, about this Ankara summit we just had. Everyone was given a gun by the president at the end, and yet no one shot each other. It seemed to have been pretty amicable. What is your take out of that summit? We use this word very sparingly on this show, but the vibes seem pretty positive considering how worried folks were going into it. Do you think there was a bit of a sea change? Just give us your outlook.
10: Yeah, well, first off, I agree. I think it was a very positive summit and very good for President Erdogan, who was hosting, but also very good for President Trump and for NATO. And we can just tick off all the things that happened or didn't happen. President Trump came out of the meeting and said we had a great deal of unity. I don't think he's ever talked about the word unity with respect to NATO before. We had a lot of NATO unity, a lot of love in that room, he said. We had statements about freedom of navigation and support for the United States on Iran, something that I think President Trump wanted to hear. We had that meeting with President Zelensky, also very positive. You had the president making an announcement that we're going to allow Ukraine to use Patriot missiles or to build Patriot missiles under a license in Ukraine. That's a very big step, very important, very good for Ukraine, very tough messaging for Putin in that respect. You had the decisions on continued increases in defense spending by European allies, something President Trump has been pushing for. Some of that is going into defense industry development in Europe, which they desperately need. So this all around, this was a very positive meeting and a very strong message to Vladimir Putin.
1: What do you attribute that to? So for many NATO summits, the peculiarity of these summits is they happen every year and they're pretty short. But at most recent ones, the president has really hammered on this funding issue. He did that at this one, but it seems like perhaps he's moved on from that. I think also of what Congressman Mike McCaul told us yesterday from Kyiv when we spoke to him on the program, that President Trump likes a winner. And the fact that kind of the way that this war is being waged in Ukraine, how it's changed, how Ukraine is kind of has the upper hand now, may have had President Trump come around to this. I'm curious how you see it, why you think the rhetoric, why the president's position seems to have changed as much as it has.
10: Right. Well, with respect to NATO, I would not say that President Trump has moved on from pushing allies on defense spending. He's going to do that every time somebody pushes his NATO button. He's going to say Europe has to do more. That's just a given. And I think he's happy because they are doing more. So he's getting what he wanted, but he's going to keep pushing them as well. So that's one part. The other is the war against Iran didn't come out, at least not yet, the way that President Trump wanted. And I think you only want a certain number of problems at a time. So I think he wants to stabilize the war against Iran, keep oil and gas prices down. You don't need a problem with NATO at the same time. So that's a part of it. And also, he didn't want to do anything to embarrass President Erdogan, who was hosting the summit. So for a number of reasons, this was going to be a good NATO summit. It turned out to be a very good one. Now, with respect to President Zelensky, I think that's part of it. He does respect a winner. Remember a year and a half ago when President Zelensky was in the Oval Office and President Trump said, you don't have any cards. Mm. Well, that is not true. It wasn't true then, but it's certainly visibly not true now. President Zelensky has an advantage over Russia when it comes to drones, counter drones, electronic warfare, defense technology and innovation, logistics, many things that he is doing that Putin is not able to do. And by bringing the long-range strikes into Russia and hitting Russia's source of money, which is the oil and gas industry, and their ability to refine, to provide fuel, both for the Russian people but also for the military, this is having a real impact on the finances and the military of Russia. So it is changing the dynamic there. And I think President Zelensky himself also has learned a lot about how to deal with President Trump. In that meeting again a year and a half ago, it seemed like he was trying to argue and convince President Trump and J.D. Vance that he's right. That's not something that you want to do, and not something you certainly don't want to do on camera and disagree in public with President Trump. This time, it was clear that he was disciplined. He didn't want to talk too much in public. They were going to have their private meeting. He wanted it to be a positive tone. He joked a little bit. That's the right way to handle things.
6: And possibly due to some coaching by some NATO allies, sure, including Mark Rutte, who got some flack from a reporter asking how he maintains his self-respect by this, you know, appeasement policy. But it, to your point, it does seem to be working. I want to ask you about those cards that Ukraine now feels it has. There's a very interesting video this week of a multi-million-dollar Russian tank abandoned by its crew, hatches left open, and a $150 Ukrainian drone flying in and destroying it. When you look at the asymmetric cost of this warfare, I'm wondering how long that's sustainable for Russia. And the other part of this is, of course, the hits on the oil refineries and the gas lines in Moscow, because Russia has been able to insulate itself pretty well from the impact of those sanctions and being kicked off SWIFT, possibly better than people expected. Is this really where we're going to start to see an impact on the economy?
10: Yes, you're absolutely right. So those are the factors. The and you put it the right way. It's how long can Russia do this? It is not sustainable. You can't lose more people on the battlefield than you can recruit. You can't spend more money than you have. At some point, this is going to, you know, this is going to have to stop. What Ukraine is doing is trying to accelerate the timeline and say we've got to get Russia to the point of decision where they say, okay, we have to stop this. Russia's not there. Putin is not there. Putin really wants to continue the war. He really wants to subjugate Ukraine to Russia. He's going to keep fighting. He probably wants to have another shot at the winter. Remember, last winter, they tried to shut off Ukraine's electricity. They probably want to do that again and see if they can bring Ukraine down. It's not going to work. I think Ukraine's in a stronger position this winter than last winter. Putin may want to try that. The idea is shortening the timeline. And this is why measures, steps, decisions, such as letting Ukraine produce its own Patriot missiles, such as the European Union giving them a 90 billion euro loan for defense, those things are signals to Putin that the future is going to be worse, not better for Russia.
1: Ambassador, we have about a minute left. I just want to ask about the counsel you'd give the president on engagement with President Putin. In the run-up to this summit, he had an 85-minute phone call with Vladimir Putin. Would you counsel more engagement, less, or how do you see this kind of ending, if in a diplomatic space?
10: Right. Well, President Trump talks to Vladimir Putin. You know, that's a choice. He thinks it's important to have a channel of dialogue. I think he has begun to realize that Putin lies to him all the time, that Putin says one thing about the battlefield. It's not true. He says he wants peace, but then he goes and kills Ukrainian civilians. So he says he wants to negotiate, but then you try to create a negotiation and he won't meet with Zelensky and he won't give up anything. He just wants even more in the negotiation than he has on the ground. So I think President Trump has gotten very frustrated with Putin for really not playing it straight.
6: All right, Ambassador Kurt Volker, thank you so much for joining us. We appreciate your insight on this Sunday.
1: Great to have him kind of in compliment with Michael McCaul yesterday, the congressman from Texas, again, who we talked to from Kyiv. And I think the message that we're getting from both of these gentlemen is that the circumstances have really changed here. And the optimism that Michael McCaul talked about on the battlefield, there really is kind of a change of tone. You said vibes a moment ago. It does feel like the kind of tenor of this war has shifted here in recent months.
6: It does. I have seen some analysis warning caution. You know, Putin is entrenched in that office. There is no opposition in Russia. And if he goes away, power abhors a vacuum. That's not always a better thing, especially in a nation with nuclear weapons that you'd like to keep tabs on.
1: The congressman's caution yesterday, too, that you don't want him to be pushed into a corner where he does something even more than dramatic.
6: Exactly right. All right. This week, on a different subject, the largest U.S. banks are set to release their earnings. We've got two experts here coming up after the break to break it all down. That is straight ahead on Bloomberg This Weekend.
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0: live on Bloomberg This Week, and I'm Lisa Mateo. Let's update you on today's top stories. U.S. Senator Lindsey Graham has died from what he called his office is calling a brief and sudden illness. Now, the South Carolina Republican, he was in Kyiv as recently as Friday before returning to Washington, where he was scheduled to appear on NBC's Meet the Press on Sunday morning. NBC reporting that emergency personnel responded to a call for cardiac arrest at Graham's Capitol Hill home on Saturday night. President Donald Trump posting on social media that Graham was, quote, one of the greatest people and senators I have ever known. Lindsey Graham was 71. New York City's Guggenheim Museum is among a number of Manhattan buildings that have tested positive for the bacteria that causes Legionnaire's disease. The city health department said the popular art museum has cleaned and disinfected its cooling tower. More than 50 people have been sickened in the Upper East Side outbreak, but none have died. And a parasitic infection causing severe gastrointestinal issues continues to spread, according to NBC News' latest tally based on information from state health departments. As of July 10th, over 3,000 cases of cyclospora have been reported, with Michigan, New York, Ohio, and Illinois, North Carolina among the hardest hit. And the parasitic stomach bug is commonly linked to fresh fruit and vegetables, and health officials advise the public to wash all produce before eating it and also wash your hands after handling it. Good tips there. David and Christina.
1: Say good morning to all our hypochondriacs in the audience.
2: Also, welcome to New York. There. Thanks, guys.
1: Lisa, thank you very much for that update. Appreciate it. Well, five of the largest U.S. banks are set to release earnings on Tuesday on a day so busy, even Mike Mayo, Wall Street's swolest bank analyst, is skipping the gym. Bank of America, J.P. Morgan Chase, Wells Fargo, Goldman Sachs, and Citi will all release their earnings within the same hour.
2: I feel like this is an inside joke to which I'm not, or for which I'm not ready yet. But all right. And lettered in the week for the more sedentary among us later in the week, Netflix is going to kick off tech earnings. The streaming platform is struggling with slowing growth and increasingly fragmented industry. Joining us now are Bloomberg Intelligence senior analyst for U.S. banks, Herman Chan, and the editor of Investopedia, Caleb Silver. All right.
1: Mike Mayo, known weightlifter, hobbyist.
2: So it's the fact that he's skipping the gym.
1: It's a big deal.
2: Indicates how big this is.
1: Herman is the second swollest on Wall Street.
3: I'll take that. Yes, please. Thank you very much.
2: This evolved so quickly.
3: I'm going to Barry's after this.
1: It's a family show, right?
2: Perfect. I'm going to take a nap. All right. But you go work out. Do we always get these all at once? And I was reading some analysis from Bloomberg, which I do now, read bank analysis, saying that it's expected to be good but not amazing. Why is that?
3: Right. So banks typically try to stagger their earnings, but for some reason, this earnings calendar, there's five in one day, and Bank of America and J.P. Morgan have competing earnings call times at the same time on Tuesday.
2: Helpful.
3: So yeah, it's great for us bank analysts trying to listen to two earnings calls at the same time. But we're expecting really strong results overall for the banking sector this quarter. The banks have really shrugged off some of these geoeconomic issues and the K-shaped economy that we continue to hear about. There's really strong earnings power, both on the trading side, the investment banking side, and on the lending side. Your typical bread and butter commercial lending is really strong. So about 20% year-over-year growth. We're looking for really good results overall.
1: Okay, let me ask you just about the role that SpaceX is going to play in all of this. So for so many weeks, we were focused on SpaceX's debut on Wall Street. You know that Goldman and Morgan were kind of running that IPO, but I don't think that there was a major firm on Wall Street that wasn't involved somehow. Is that going to be manifest in these results as we see them?
4: Yeah, everyone has a piece of it, and that's just some of the activity that went on that's going to help their bottom lines. The M&A activity, just the trading activity, which has been pretty robust among institutions, that's going to be good for banks, too. I think what we want to hear is how healthy is the consumer. Bank of America, Citi will give us a pretty good window on that, Wells as well, but also the net interest margins. We know where interest rates are. We know where they're probably going to be for the next few months. What does that mean for bank profitability, and overall, what is the health of businesses and borrowers?
2: Herman, what are some of the concerns folks have with these larger banks? I was reading this morning that investors want assurances they can kind of keep this momentum going in light of AI valuations, higher gas prices, and also we had this big kerfuffle about private credit. Are we not worried about that anymore?
1: I spent so much time
2: learning about private credit. Was that all for naught?
3: It's something that's still lingering on the sidelines. So it's something that it's a big growth driver. I mentioned the commercial lending growth. The private credit side of things is driving a lot of that. That being said, banks gave really heavy assurances in the prior earnings season that they're very comfortable with their exposure to private credit. They've underwritten it very conservatively, and it would take a lot of decline in the overall market, and you would be more concerned about the overall economy rather than their private credit exposure.
2: Oh, interesting. Okay.
3: So we have that going on. The other risk that we're looking at is really on the deposit side, given the fact that there's expected so much robust lending, that deposit competition has really intensified, so their funding costs would presumably increase, given the fact that we're not really expecting any more interest rate cuts over the back half of this year. That really contrasts the expectation heading into 2026, where there was two rate cuts baked in. So there's an evolving interest rate backdrop that could affect banks' net interest margins going forward.
1: We want to get into Netflix, but before we do that, I have a question for each of you. I'd love for each of you to answer, and that is, we get to hear from these bank executives over a speakerphone on Tuesday and Wednesday, yes, with Morgan. But Caleb, what do you take away from that? I mean, what are you listening for when you hear these executives talk? Do you appreciate kind of their vantage, their perspective on geopolitics broadly? Do you want to hear more granular information about the banks? What do you want to hear from these executives on Tuesday?
4: Yeah, some CEOs are more candid than others. Jamie Dimon among them.
1: Notoriously candid.
4: And he will tell you exactly what he thinks and exactly how the bank sees things. I heard him at the Reagan Economic Forum a few weeks ago, super candid, but also saying America needs to be strong defensively. We also need to make sure we are taking care of our people. So he cares about both of those things. There's also rumblings about who the succession plan at J.P. Morgan. I don't think we're going to hear anything about that this week. He's still got some time in the seat. So he's a little bit more candid. But again, we want to know how strong are their customers? How robust is the lending going to be, as Herman mentioned? But also, how strong is the U.S. economy, especially when it comes to consumers and their spending?
1: Herman, how about you? What are you listening for?
3: Yeah, so that's right. Jamie Dimon's always been sort of the spokesperson for the industry. We'd love to hear more about the evolving backdrop, given the fact that we still have geopolitical tensions, where the economy is going forward, and then the succession issue. Marianne Lake recently stepped away from the bank, and there's two new co-presidents. Really the eyes are on Troy Vorbaugh, who is going to lead the consumer operations going forward. Is he viewed as the heir apparent in Jamie Dimon's minds? I'm sure a lot of analysts will probe that thought.
1: Just to interject quickly here, I mean, this is like the longest running parlor game on Wall Street right now. When is Jamie Dimon going to step down? And right. Does this latest move give you any indication of how much closer we are to that point? I mean, he is often asked about this, Jamie Dimon, and he is very quick to demur and say how much he loves his job.
3: Right. I would assume that we'll have more of that same refrain, okay, where he's going to say he's in that for the next, you know, foreseeable future. That being said, succession planning is something that the board and the bank takes very seriously, and I think the two co-presidents really speaks to that.
2: All right, Caleb, I do want to get to Netflix.
1: Yes,
2: it's usually
1: Netflix.
2: The start of tech earnings seasons. How is Netflix doing? Because as a consumer, I feel like they're having a bit of an identity crisis, right? When I think of like really prestige streaming, I don't think of them. When I think of like the CSI audience that my parents watch, I don't really think of them either. I don't really know what their brand is, and I wonder if that's part of the problem, is they're struggling to maintain consumers, to stop churn, and to come out where investors want them to be.
4: Yeah, things have been anything but chill with Netflix and its investors.
2: Well done.
4: Down 20% year to date, down 40% over the past year. Not magnificent by any means anymore, but it is changing the way it runs its programming. It's got some challenges in that it's got competition, but it also has introduced that advertising platform. How much is that growing? They're expecting some $3 billion from that. That costs about, I think, $8 or $9 if you want the ad tier program. They're able to raise prices. They have that pricing elasticity. They're able to raise prices pretty much a dollar every year and not much churn, probably the lowest among the streamers. And now they're introducing a lot of short-form programming. They're no longer really just a streamer. They are a global media platform, yeah, and they're trying to compete with YouTube.
2: But do you feel like they have enough of a strategy, or do you feel like they're just throwing things at the wall at this point?
4: Well, over the last couple of weeks, we've learned more about that strategy. They've started short-form programming. They started a bunch of deals with very popular podcasters. The Bill Simmons Ringer universe is in there as well. Hot Ones is there as well. They signed some chefs to do some short-form content. So they want to make sure they are not losing viewers who want that shorter form snackable content, and they're still building their library. They have a big slate coming out, including Narnia coming out later this year and a bunch of other big ticket movies. So they're trying to be everything, spending a lot of money doing it.
1: I want to ask you about their strategy toward acquisitions. So it wasn't long ago they were making a go for Warner Brothers Discovery. Of course, that fell apart. We now see the spinoff of NBC Universal and Comcast. I mean, they didn't make a play for Roku. I mean, how do you see their interest in expanding the business through mergers and acquisitions, if at all? I mean, once that deal fell through, I think there was some relief among shareholders, among many shareholders. What did it say to you about their kind of longer-term trajectory?
4: Well, the good news is that Netflix executives give long video interviews every earnings report. So I listened to it again last night from the last quarter. They said it didn't work out, but they learned a lot about M&A and how disciplined they want to be and what matters to them when it comes to making big investments. They have a lot of cash on hand right now, and they need to do something beyond adding these creatives and adding

0: shapes up going forward. A lot of the analysts will probe about that, given the fact that there is still a lot of risk. Energy prices are still high. You've had companies talk about consumers pulling back in certain areas of discretionary spending because of the high energy prices. How does that flow through into the banks in terms of customers and consumers paying back their credit cards and their mortgage? So we'll be looking forward to that.
1: Last question to you, Herman, picking up on what Caleb was saying a moment ago. We were talking about prospect for mergers and acquisitions. Mm-hmm. We've had the SpaceX IPO. SK Hynix had its listing on NASDAQ on Friday. Mm-hmm. Both of those are seen as kind of litmuses for how the market would be for offerings.
0: Right.
1: What's your sense of the verdict on that? I mean, there are a lot of companies here waiting in the pipeline.
0: Yeah, I think that's one of the areas of enthusiasm for the banks in particular, where banks are playing the AI and infrastructure side of things through their equity offerings, through their capital markets businesses in debt underwriting, in bonds, in securitizations, CMBS. So these data center financing that needs to happen and the CapEx that needs to be spent to build out the data centers. The banks are playing that by helping these companies with raising money. So the AI theme is a big part of the capital market story, and we'd expect more commentary on that in the quarter as well.
1: Before we thank you, we need to get a shot of Caleb socks.
2: I was going to do really the same thing,
1: Caleb,
2: actually.
1: For our radio listeners, Caleb wearing socks
2: these are
1: with Bloomberg terminals
2: terminal socks
1: on them, accompanying his Vans, which is a classy, very stylish combination.
3: You can't teach this kind of look. You can't get these socks.
2: No, and Gura has great sneakers, too. I'm always telling him to wear sneakers on
1: well,
2: the show.
1: Well, I'm going to covet these socks from here on out and
2: find
1: which closet they're hidden here and pull
2: next
1: them out.
2: Time. We don't want you to feel left out because you guys are both great.
0: We'll
2: Herman Chen, he's our senior analyst for U.S. banks, and Caleb Silver from Investopedia.
1: Great
2: thank
1: to
2: you
1: see
2: guys
1: both
2: so
1: of you
2: much.
1: Here. All right, with the Strait of Hormuz closed yet again, what does it mean for key commodities that traverse that waterway? Senior commodity strategist Mike McGlone is going to be here next to talk about it. That's coming up on Bloomberg This Weekend on Bloomberg Radio, Bloomberg Television, Bloomberg.com. 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

0: us on Bloomberg This Week, and I'm Lisa Mateo. Let's update you on today's top stories. And multiple people were injured in a chaotic fifth day of Spain's Bull Run Festival in Pamplona. Now, six bulls and accompanying steers, they charged through crowds who packed the narrow street course. One runner was gored in the face, and a dozen more were injured during that 2.5-minute run from the pen to the bull ring. Not on my bucket list. To Wimbledon, where Linda Nastkova, she has won her first Grand Slam trophy. The 21-year-old, she recovered from a second set meltdown to overcome Carolina Muchova in the women's final and become the third Czech woman to win Wimbledon in just 4 years. Today, we have Jannik Sinner and Alexander Zverev. I can never say that. Pretty going good. To head-to-head in the men's final. The PGA Tour continues with the Genesis Scottish Open at the Renaissance Club. Going into the final day of play is a three-way tie at the top of the leaderboard between Miwoo Lee, Robert McIntyre, and Matt Fitzpatrick at 12 under par. In World Cup action, another two teams on to the semifinals. Argentina, they top Switzerland at Kansas City Stadium. That score 3-1. And England, they defeated Norway 2-1. It was overtime at Miami Stadium. It was Norway's actually deepest World Cup run. But before that match, fans of Norway's Erling Haaland, well, they had some fun with a look-alike contest in downtown Miami. Yes, the 6'5" Norwegian, he is known for his long blonde locks. He has become a World Cup favorite. About 24 people, look at them there, having fun. The winner getting two tickets to the game. Unfortunately, they didn't win, but hey, they were able to see him there live.
1: The guy just like eating a chunk of meat and drinking milk out of a gallon jug.
0: And he was actually from Norway.
2: Of course, the winner. I was reading that Norway's approach to their soccer team is very different than like how we do it here.
1: They
2: do fun first, right? They want you to play different sports. They want you to enjoy it. And so the fact they got this far with that system is like is enough of a win.
1: They don't keep score, I think, till the teenage years.
2: Oh, really? I didn't realize that.
1: It's very Montessori.
2: So un-American in the best way, but yes. Thanks, Lisa.
1: Lisa, thank you very much. U.S. officials say the Strait of Hormuz is open to all vessels seeking safe transit. That is despite Iran saying that waterway is now closed.
2: Here to discuss what that means for key goods and commodities as they try to get through that strait is Bloomberg Intelligence senior commodities strategist Mike McGlone. All right, Mike, one country says the strait is open, one country says the strait is closed. What are the markets saying?
3: Well, the market is kind of believing the U.S. and kind of pushing back in the rhetoric from Iran. And even if it does, they do close it up significantly. We've proved that what the sentiment was, it was 20% of global supply, turned out to be 10% or less because of invention and necessity. People found ways around through pipelines. The key theme for me is what will it take to get crude oil to stay above $80 a barrel? $80 a barrel was significant because it was last year's high versus its normal propensity to head towards its cost of production, the world's largest producer, which is around $55 a barrel in the U.S. So I think it's more like the head lower. But the key thing that's happening in crude oil is we have a significant bifurcation between the actual price of crude oil, which I think is going to head lower, and the price of gasoline and diesel, what we call distillates at the pump. And that word we use for that is the crack spread, the spread between what actually is refined from crude and what the underlying foundation of crude is. And the crack spreads have reached the highest almost ever, but very similar to what we got in 2022, which marked a peak in price, and then everything rolled over back lower.
1: Christina, who doesn't like the crack spread right now, is one President Donald Trump. He's still furious about the price of gas relative to the price of oil. A very basic question for you here, Mike. Look, oil is so much less than it was at its wartime peak, and I'm curious why that's the case. It seems to me that the level of confusion and uncertainty may have subsided a little bit here, but as we pointed out, there are dueling narratives about the state of the strait. There's still a lot of uncertainty about the path forward for this war. Why then are oil prices still as low as they are relative to where they were at the start of this conflict?
3: Well, David, I really enjoyed pointing out some of the things I did in 2022 and the foundation of this country and Adam Smith and the high price cure and the invisible hand. And that's what we really accelerated is the price making status in crude oil shifted to the Western hemisphere with U.S. in the middle. We used to be the largest importer. Now we're one of the largest exporters. That's what shifted. And if you include Canada, we're approaching a surplus of crude oil liquid fuel supply next year of 8 million barrels a day. And a lot of that, what happened is we just accelerated that process of more supply coming from the Western Hemisphere, from Canada down Argentina, and OPEC becoming more and more redundant. So it accelerated that process. Also, and I look over at the latest estimates for the Department of Energy for U.S. gasoline demand, it's declining. Yet prices have spiked. So this is a classic cycle in commodities. Typically what happens in crude oil, let's just look at it, it's been in a 20-year range. We're right at the bell curve of that range, right around $71 a barrel. We just pumped up the upper end. We accelerated more supply, decreased demand. We're probably going to head towards the lower end. So by the end of the year, I'm making a call that crude oil is going to be below 50, maybe even 40. And one key thing for that is almost always bottoms when the stock market goes down a little bit. We usually get a pickup in stock market volatility for midterm election years. And it's, you know, so that to me is a key thing to look forward to the second half of the year. And the bottom line is, what does the leader of the largest energy producer, net exporter, someone who initiated this war in Iran need for the midterms? He needs lower energy prices. I fully expect that to happen.
1: I've written this down, Christina. McGlone's call, 40 to 50.
2: It is. He wrote it in blue highlighter, so you know it's real. I do want to ask what the role of reserves is playing in this pricing, because I've seen some very complicated charts. There seems to be a bit of a debate about how much that has been keeping the price more palatable despite these disruptions. The U.S. Strategic Petroleum Reserve is at a 20-year low, and then demand from China has really dropped off, and the thinking is that they are also drawing on reserves. What is the status of those reserves? Do you expect that to continue throughout the end of the year, or do you think this will be replaced at some point with just taking supply from where it comes?
3: Well, I'm glad you went there, because reserves are significant. Remember, the U.S. Strategic Petroleum Reserve was started in 1974 by President Ford to cover 90 days of net imports. I just pointed out we have a surplus of exports, so we don't really need it anymore except for things like hurricanes and what just happened. And the key theme country who really needs reserves is China. What we found out, what didn't really make a lot of sense last year, is why crude oil, their demand stayed steady around 11 million barrels a day, yet their 10-year notes yields were collapsing, showing an economy that's really in deflation. We found out that China built up some of the best reserves and biggest in history, and they need to. They're a net importer. The lessons I've learned in commodities is Chinese are the best traders. Prices are up, they sell. Prices go down, they buy. And I fully expect that cycle to go lower. But the thing that we learned is China has a pretty significant surplus of reserves. And by the way, EVs in China are cheap, and it's over 60% of sales now.
1: There you go. Mike McGlone, senior commodity strategist at Bloomberg Intelligence. Mike, always great to talk to you. Thanks for the time on
2: this
1: Sunday.
2: Mike. All right. The Iran war has had a number of ripple effects, oil just being one of them. An unexpected concern, Japan's love for plastic.
4: Japan loves plastic. The viral egg sandwich, onigiri, sushi, even single servings of fresh fruit. All of these things come swaddled in layers of plastic. But the Iran war has forced Japan to rethink its affinity for the material. Disruptions in the Strait of Hormuz have derailed supplies of naphtha, a key oil feedstock used in making packaging items like plastic. That's caused price hikes and shortages, forcing retailers to look for alternative materials. Convenience store giants Lawson and Family Mart have introduced measures like biomass shopping bags and paper coffee cup lids to address the crisis. Some grocers have scrapped packaging altogether. Environmentalists are hoping that the naphtha shock will be a wake-up call for Japan. Regardless of the war, the country could be facing a plastic shortage by 2030 if it doesn't curb usage and get a handle on recycling. But reversing Japan's penchant for single-use plastic will be no small task. The habit is rooted in the country's obsession with convenience and food hygiene. Plus, plastic's relatively cheap. Japan produced 63 kilograms of plastic waste per person in 2023 and ranked second in the world for plastic packaging waste per capita, just behind the US. So far, government initiatives to curb plastic use, like charging for shopping bags, have yielded some success. But many think the government could do more to incentivize behavioral shifts, like subsidies or providing more support for sustainable materials instead.
2: This is really hard because I know it's very cultural. It's a lot of, you know, concerns about germs and cleanliness, and they have a lot of, everything is packaged over there. Mm-hmm. I don't know about you, but before COVID, I was really trying to cut down on my plastics. When I bought produce and stuff, I would just throw them in the basket. And then all of a sudden, we were worried about
1: everything
2: germs and contaminants.
1: Individual pieces of fruit.
2: Exactly right.
1: Wrapped as well.
2: I try very hard. It's very hard to get away from single-use plastic.
1: That is true. But no, this is a huge, as was pointed out in that piece, as we talked about with Mike McGlone, yes, we talk a lot about oil, but there are all of these kind of petro products associated with it affected by this war.
2: Exactly right.
1: And Iran as well.
2: All right, and ahead, could AI help the problems of an aging global population? We'll talk about it next. And no matter where you're going, whether you're aging or not today, take us with you.
1: We're all aging. We're all doing that. But
2: we're on Bloomberg Radio, Bloomberg TV. Stream us live on the Bloomberg Business app. We will be right back. 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

0: Bloomberg This Weekend. I'm Christina Ruffini alongside David Gura. Countries around the world are facing a major demographic shift. People are living longer, birth rates are falling, and governments are trying to find ways to support aging populations with fewer workers.
1: Could artificial intelligence help fill that gap, or is the technology being asked to do too much too soon? Joining us now, the executive director, co-founder of the Budget Lab at Yale University, one Martha Gimbel. Martha, great to speak with you once again. As you point out in this piece, in this forecast piece for Bloomberg Weekend, the hope here, artificial intelligence could help America innovate its way out of the demographic decline. Are you optimistic that's going to happen?
2: Not really.
1: Okay.
0: thanks for coming on. That'll end our segment.
2: It's always great to see you all. You know, I think you're sometimes seeing this, you know, tendency from people to say, you know, particularly in tech, like, oh, well, the population is aging. That's an economic problem. But AI is coming. It's going to ride to the rescue. You know, it's going to save us all. And I think one of the things that I think about a lot is that, one, we haven't seen technological transition during a period of demographic decline before. We've only seen it in the context of exploding population growth. And also, you know, these transitions don't overlap with each other particularly well. So really what you're doing is throwing one transition on top of another transition and just likely compounding and making more difficult the effects of each of them.
0: That's what I was going to ask. It seems like it could almost be a 1-2 punch if you've got AI coming in and taking jobs and aging transitioning out of the labor market, what that does for disruptions in companies and how they cope with that.
2: Exactly. And, you know, the jobs that AI is likely going to be helpful with, you know, whether it's increasing productivity or replacing workers, doesn't line up particularly well with the jobs where we have a lot of older workers, or frankly, the jobs where we have a lot of immigrants, right? So, you know, if you think about, for instance, flight attendants, they tend to be older, but that's also not a job where AI is likely going to make a huge difference. And so it's not like you can just slot the technology in.
1: Martha, the last time we had you on, we were talking about Victorian fiction. We know you as a student of, a lover of history, and something we hear an awful lot in the context of the AI revolution, this AI era, is look at the Industrial Revolution. What a great analog to this. And I'm curious how good an analog you see that as and what that tells us perhaps of how this might unfold when it comes to U.S. demographics.
2: I think it's really useful to look at the Industrial Revolution, but I think it's also important to highlight the places where it's different. And demographics really is one of those. So, for instance, from 1750 to 1814, the population of England doubled, and then you threw technological change on top of that. We are not facing a doubling of the population, right? That is a difficult demographic change in its own way. It likely made the Industrial Revolution more difficult for people to live through, but it means that we can't look at it for an exact parallel.
0: Where can AI be useful? Because we talk about all the places where it's not useful. Do you see anywhere it could fill some of these gaps, solve some of these problems, or is it just not at a place yet where when you look at demographic changes and people leaving the workforce, you find it particularly helpful?
1: Or do we not know? I guess that's the other part.
0: Fair.
2: Yeah. I mean, I think in so much in AI, people are looking for certainty. And per your point, we just don't know. I think also if you think about the consumer side of this, which I think is not talked about enough in the AI conversation, right? What do consumers want? Where is consumer demand going to increase? You're going to have more and more demand for healthcare and for, you know, jobs that look after people as the population ages. And so then you have a question like, can AI help with that? And do people want AI to help with that? Or do they want to, you know, age with humans around them and who are looking after them? And so I think we need to think a lot about what the consumer is looking for in the situation as well.
1: That's where I wanted to go. And you point this out in the piece that when you look at what AI can do, the way that it's being talked about is kind of a panacea for certain parts of the economy. There isn't a kind of tidy Venn diagram when it comes to this aging population. Talk a bit more about that. The way that AI stands to change or revolutionize the economy vis-a-vis an aging population. There are things that aging population needs and can do that perhaps AI isn't well equipped to or positioned to help with.
2: Yeah, I mean, if you think about, for instance, Japan, they have had an aging population. They have experienced some amount of technological change while the population has been aging. And you have seen that they have moved towards more automation and some automation, right, that is aimed at helping them deal with their aging population. You know, AI nurses who will call to check in on people and make sure that they're doing okay. But I think one of the things that's really important to think about is, like, is that something that people want? You know, I will say my mother has already called me and said, please do not put me in a robot nursing home. I want a human nursing home. Which, Mom, I promised. But, you know, I think you have to think about, like, one, what can AI do? And also, what do we want AI to do? Yeah. And what are the things that are really going to increase our living standards and make things easier for everyone? As opposed to where are the things where that, you know, sort of human touch is really important. And we want to maintain that and figure out ways to foster that as well.
0: Got about 30 seconds left. Is there a place where you see that being useful for an aging population? I think about, we were talking earlier this week about new AI robots that can do laundry, that can do some of the caring things that can be expensive, and maybe we could bring down the cost on that and just focus at other places, focus at where it will actually work in the workplace.
2: I think robots are a really important part of this. Elder care is incredibly physically demanding. And if you can help, you know, lift people out of bed, things like that, that's going to make a huge difference for the quality of care.
1: Martha, always good to talk to you. Appreciate it. That's Martha Gimbel of the Yale Budget Lab joining us on this Sunday morning. And I think such a fascinating thing to underscore here is that we just don't have a ton of data on this yet. And I think that's a big variable in all of this. Sort of what is AI going to do? A lot of promises, but very little data on sort of what it actually is doing in real time right now.
0: And she makes a good point in her piece where if you are in a job where it's physical and you are retiring at 65 or 70, that's probably you're not using a lot of technology yet. And it's not a job that yet these robots can do.
1: Robot nursing homes.
0: I'm a little glad that they can't do that job yet. Do our jobs yet.
1: No,
0: so we're going to stick around for the next hour. You're stuck with us. You can read more about this story and get a jump start on your week ahead with the Forecast newsletter. 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
4: 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The latest headlines, key analysis, big interviews, and the stories that hit home on your days off.
1: 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We're coming to you live from Bloomberg's World Headquarters here in New York City. I'm David Gura.
0: I'm Christina Ruffini. We're here with Lisa Mateo. It is Sunday, July 12th, and one of our top stories we're covering today is the unexpected passing of a giant of the Senate, that is South Carolina Republican Lindsey Graham, dead at 71. It was a sudden and unexpected health incident, according to his office. Not quite sure what happened. He had just been in Ukraine. There's video of him looking quite healthy, meeting with President Zelensky. He was back in Washington for not very long, and then reports that he has passed away overnight.
1: His 10th visit to Kyiv, and we're going to dig into sort of the role that he played on the world stage here in just a moment. But first, let's get the headlines with Lisa Mateo. Lisa?
5: Yeah, and I'll take it from there, guys. So President Donald Trump calling Lindsey Graham a true American patriot. The South Carolina senator and foreign policy hawk, who was once a Trump skeptic, became one of the president's strongest allies. Graham had recently returned from a trip to Ukraine to meet with President Volodymyr Zelensky. And speaking of which, Ukraine's president is reshuffling his cabinet. Volodymyr Zelensky says he will remove the country's prime minister and move to align Kyiv's government with new political strategy. Sources say he could tap a state energy executive or a former premier as a replacement. Now, in a social media post, Zelensky said he was grateful for her clear, steady, and effective work, and also warned about upcoming changes among heads of law enforcement agencies. Meanwhile, Ukraine has launched another series of attacks on vessels and energy infrastructure in Russia. In a Telegram statement, Ukraine's general staff says it struck a refinery in Russia's Samara region and a number of tankers in the Sea of Azov. And the attacks come after 4 people were killed, 17 wounded in Ukraine's northeast Sumy region. Authorities say Russian aerial glide bombs, they hit a crowded area where civilians were present. The area struck a public transport stop on one of the streets, damaging several buses and cars and multi-story buildings. To the conflict in the Middle East, where the U.S. and Iran continue to exchange a wave of attacks. U.S. forces struck Iran for a third time in a week, prompting retaliatory attacks from Tehran as it declared the Strait of Hormuz would be closed until further notice. The Islamic Republic had responded with drone and missile assaults on at least 5 American allies across the Middle East. U.S. Central Command said fresh strikes targeting Tehran came after Iranian forces hit a Cyprus-flagged container ship. And the flooding in Missouri has turned deadly. The body of a woman who went missing in Crawford County was found after her home was swept away from its foundation. Rescuers have helicoptered more than 200 people to safety at summer camp. The National Weather Service says the severe weather impacted a wide area stretching from the Ozark Mountains in southern Missouri to much of the Ohio and Tennessee River valleys. And Spanish military units, they helped evacuate residents of Los Gallardos on buses as hundreds of firefighters continue to battle to contain Spain's deadliest wildfires. The blazes, they began early last week and have killed at least 12 people. It comes as parts of Western Europe face their third heat wave in 6 weeks. David and Christina.
1: Lisa, thank you very much.
0: Thanks, Lisa.
1: Appreciate that update. Well, world leaders are expressing their condolences over the death of Senator Lindsey Graham, Israeli Prime Minister Benjamin Netanyahu calling the senator one of Israel's greatest friends.
0: And Ukrainian President Volodymyr Zelensky posting to social media that Graham was a true defender of freedom. Joining us now are Bloomberg America's Weekend's managing editor Kevin Whitelaw, Bloomberg Middle East reporter Dan Williams, and back with us is Bloomberg congressional reporter Eric Wasson. Eric, I want to start with you. We spoke to you earlier this morning. This was very unexpected, and I'm just wondering, as this shock kind of ripples through Washington, as people wake up, what you're hearing from his colleagues and just people around the city and all branches of government, both parties, because he was just such a monumental figure and had been there for so long.
6: It certainly is very shocking. I think we're hearing from President Trump on NBC right now saying he talked to Graham last night, just, you know, hours before the senator passed away, and that he's in shock. So I think the president on down, everyone is just reeling from this. He was a longtime member of the Senate, one of the most colorful personalities that we had out there, and really a pillar of the Republican foreign policy establishment. You know, this is a, in some ways, irreplaceable Republican ally of Ukraine, a staunch supporter of Israel, and staunch critic of Iran, one of the biggest boosters of the Iran war. And, you know, I was talking with a colleague, probably the Iran war wouldn't have even happened without Graham's really urging it on the president. So I think this is going to leave a real change in the dynamic in the Republican Party. I'm also writing about in South Carolina. It's a solid red state, but, you know, there's going to be a scramble now for that Senate seat. Joe Wilson, their senior Republican in the House delegation, may be in the poll position, but we're hearing, I haven't confirmed this yet, that Nancy Mace may be running. So it could become very hotly contested. Tested quickly.
1: Dan Williams, let me go to you. And on that tweet from the Israeli Prime Minister, the kind of friend that he had in Lindsey Graham, this is a senator who wandered a long ways from Greenville, South Carolina. He liked to be on the world stage. He liked to go to where the action was all over the world. And I'm curious sort of how you're thinking about the role that he played. No doubt a familiar face to you, somebody who traveled to Israel a number of times.
7: Absolutely. He's been treated in Israel almost as a member of the family, whose loss has shocked pretty much every significant political leader. Wall-to-wall statements of mourning, statements of comfort to his family. I think not only what he represented, the loss of a fast friend in high places in Washington, perhaps there's a sense of elegy here because there is a concern he might have been one of a dying breed of a generation that were very open, cordial, sincere, religiously motivated often in their support for Israel. Bipartisan support for Israel, which was once taken for granted, can no longer be taken for granted in Washington. And you even had a member of Netanyahu's security cabinet saying on the radio today that she hopes that senators can be found to replace him in terms of that intense and intimate and very real and open support for the country. So beyond that immediate loss, I think there's some concern as to what the future holds, especially the immediate future, given that the Iran war is far from concluded.
0: Kevin, on that note, I wonder what the loss of Graham you think means for the direction of policy, especially when it comes to the president, because you got the impression that Graham was at his heart more of a traditional Republican, believes in American power, believes in intervention overseas, but had this way of ingratiating himself to President Trump and maybe quietly trying to get in his ear about some of these things without normally going against him outwardly. Although when the MOU was struck, we did have a rare moment from Senator Graham where he tweeted, you know, very skeptical of that deal and whether or not it was going to be durable. And I'm looking at our colleagues, our White House colleagues are listening to the president on NBC right now saying very kind things about the senator and saying he got a message around 1 o'clock in the morning from his office that he had passed away. He was like a member of the family to me. It's very tough, actually. What does his loss mean for the direction of policy and the direction of this president?
8: Well, I think, you know, if Israel's concerned, I think Ukraine has to be a place that's even more worried now about what the absence of Lindsey Graham is going to mean for the Trump foreign policy and the approach to that conflict in particular. I do think that Lindsey Graham, who had famously been a very, very strong critic of Trump when he first started running and early on in the 2015, sort of 2016 cycle, one of the reasons that Lindsey Graham became close to Trump, I think, was in part to make sure that he could have some influence on foreign policy. And it ended up being the Ukraine conflict, which was one of the main places where he really weighed in, I think, sort of helped keep Trump in the camp of Ukraine, or at least not abandoning Ukraine, which I think had been some of President's initial instincts when he took office. So in terms of what it means for Ukraine, what it means for the broader NATO alliance, you certainly saw Lindsey Graham lay some groundwork for Trump to have some kind of rapprochement with NATO. I think those are all going to be real open questions as to whether there's really anybody left that Trump really listens to who's going to be the same kind of voice for those allies. So I do think this has the potential, you know, maybe not immediately, but down the line to start to have a situation where Trump may well drift a little bit, unless there's someone else that emerges that can have that kind of voice for him.
1: Eric Wasson, let me return to that tweet that Christina mentioned just a moment ago, and I want to get your sense of what it illustrates. I think, as you know well, there's a caucus of Republicans who act more like a claque for this president than anything else. They rarely criticize him, and I think that's something that's lost here as well, the way in which Lindsey Graham could criticize the president on certain issues and seemingly not lose favor of the president. He would still talk to Lindsey Graham. He would still value the opinions of Lindsey Graham. We didn't see him behaving with the same level of trepidation I think we see from a lot of Republicans. And I wonder what that says to you just about the direction of this party, to lose that element, somebody who could push back on the president in the way in which he did.
6: Yes, I mean, he is obviously very, very close to the president, but kept to his hawkish views, and I think the president respected that. And the president being tossed between two different factions within his administration, those led by Vance, who want to try to avoid foreign intervention, and then Graham, who seemed really comfortable with foreign intervention, even talking after the Iran war launched of avenging the attack on the Marines in Lebanon in the early 80s. He just was very dyed in the wool, hardcore foreign policy hawk. That kind of voice, you know, he's a senior appropriator, the person in charge of the State Department budget. It's just going to be a real loss for that wing of the party.
0: Dan, I also want to ask you, we were talking earlier in the hours about Graham's role as kind of a mini Secretary of State because he was so well-traveled and he was so committed to foreign policy. Our colleague from ABC was saying a lot of world leaders have probably met with Lindsey Graham more than they have the Secretary of State or even the President. What does it mean for foreign officials, for foreign presidents and leaders to have one of these giants of the Senate that they can go to in an alternative of the president when they need their policies to come across, but they've had conflicts with the White House, knowing that someone like Lindsey Graham, who's a known quantity, could be another option for them to try to get what they need out of their American allies?
7: I think it's very significant. I'd go a step further in the case of Israel, in the case of its Prime Minister Netanyahu, and this U.S. President Trump. I'd even say that Graham at times served as kind of a Trump whisperer, someone who could step in to bridge gaps, maybe translate Israel's needs, Netanyahu's needs into Trumpian language, perhaps salve or say calm the waters when there was some sort of disagreement. I think the Israelis saw him as a safe harbor, someone they could really express their concerns to in the hope that those would be relayed safely, quietly, and discreetly to the U.S. president. We might actually be seeing this played out, ironically, in different form, in funereal form, when the senator is laid to rest, because it would appear, according to Israeli media, that Netanyahu would plan to attend that, albeit at short notice, in the hope, besides showing his respects to someone very much valued in Israel, in the hope that during that trip he would also manage to meet Trump. As we know, for a couple weeks now, Netanyahu has been speaking about an impending meeting, visit to the White House to meet Trump. That hasn't come through in terms of scheduling. This might be the opportunity for that. So it would appear that even in death, this Senator Graham is still providing a bridge between those two leaders.
1: Eric Watson, let's talk about the committees that he was a member of and where this leaves them. So he was chair of the Senate Budget Committee. He was on Judiciary and Appropriator as well on the Senate Appropriations Committee. Look, there are plenty of people who would say the Senate in its current form is broken, but he was still an old school institutionalist. And being on those committees, he was able to kind of propel them forward, try to get back to the way things once were. When you look at the relative brokenness of this U.S. Senate, the world's greatest deliberative body, where does it stand now, having this void, not having Lindsey Graham there to kind of guide it in the way in which he did?
6: There'll be a key test coming up just Friday. He and a group of senators, including Democrats, Shaheen and Blumenthal, announced a deal on an Iran's Russia sanctions bill, I should say, a bill that would empower the president to sanction countries like India and China that buy Russian oil. This is something that Graham has been pushing and trying to get the president on board with, and he said he had, in fact. And this is an instance of him, you know, there's 85 senators who support this bill, sort of really pushing forward his agenda, his critic of Putin agenda. And we're trying to work with the president. So that's kind of a key linchpin to moving that one forward. He's also on record, and for a long time he was trying to advocate for an immigration deal. He was part of a large coalition trying for a grand bargain on immigration. On the other hand, as chairman of the budget committee, he put aside any concerns about the deficit and rammed through a $4 trillion tax cut last year, at the behest of the president using funny math. So, you know, he's been, in some people would say, a chameleon. But he's been very much someone who's very adjustable, very flexible. And as you point out, as Kevin pointed out, was a very big critic of President Trump. I was at a Washington gala where he absolutely ripped into the president, making fun of him. But then turning again on January 6th, also saying he was done with the president after that riot. But then turning again into a close confidant and friend of the president.
0: Kevin, I do want to ask you where we stand with the conflict in Iran. Obviously, this ceasefire that never really was a ceasefire, but seems to be less of one this morning, has flared up again. Have we heard any messaging? I know that I'm trying to read through what the president is saying on NBC. I've not seen him speak about Iran yet. But do we have any idea where this goes from here? We saw Pete Hegseth tweeting very aggressively threats at Iran, saying, we're going to come after you. Where does this lie? It seems like there are no current negotiations happening, but Gulf allies are again being hit this morning, and there's a debate between countries whether or not the strait is open or closed.
8: That's right. We've had Iran say that it's closed. We've had the U.S. Central Command this morning say, no, it's open, and that U.S. forces are there to help provide some amount of freedom of navigation. We have really no clarity at all on where this is going to be headed. We've seen a lot of this sort of low-level tit-for-tat strikes where the U.S. hits a couple of things and Iran retaliates. It happened again overnight. For the third time this week, in fact, U.S. Did launch some strikes. This came after the Iranians Iranians struck a ship, a commercial ship, did some damage to it in the strait. And then Iran retaliated with some hitting out at several of its neighbors that it says has been supporting the U.S. operation. And so it has been going on at a slightly low level. It hasn't been yet enough to sort of get us back to the full-blown conflict. And Trump in particular has said that talks can still continue even if there's no ceasefire. But it's not clear that really meaningful negotiations are happening. So I think it's going to be up to some of these shippers, commercial shippers, to decide what level of risk they want to tolerate, up to the U.S. military to decide just how much active escorting they want to do or not do. And then up to President Trump to figure out whether he still sees a path forward or whether he wants to go back to a bigger conflict. And again, this is probably the kind of situation where up until basically today, Lindsey Graham would have been in that conversation, would have been part of that, and would likely have been pushing it on a much more hawkish approach down the line. So that'll be one less voice in that conversation as Trump tries to decide how to handle the current situation.
1: Kevin Whitelaw, senior editor in our Washington Bureau. Dan Williams, Jerusalem reporter for us, joining us this morning. Eric Watson, who covers the Hill, as we continue to process this news that Senator Lindsey Graham passed away overnight at the age of 71. And Christina, just picking up on what Kevin was laying out there and the conversation that we had earlier in the show with the beer, a number of nations hit last night by Iran. Yes, we're focused on kind of this dynamic, this binary dynamic between the U.S. and Iran. But a lot of these Gulf nations hit over the course of last night. One wonders what a forcing mechanism that's likely to be here. here for further talks.
0: That's right. And increased frustration from allies in the Gulf. We know the Qataris have been trying to restart this, other Gulf allies as well. Unclear what role Oman is playing at the moment, because, again, still frustrated from how that worked out in that first negotiation where they feel like they were played. But this is going to be the new reality for these allies. And it's very, very frustrating, I think, for folks who feel like they've had a good relationship with the White House, but their needs are not really being met by the status quo of this conflict.
1: President Trump on Meet the Press right now is saying the Strait of Hormuz is open. Quote, we bombed the hell out of them. We're going to talk about this more here over the course of the next hour. Coming up, we're going to talk to Congressman Greg Stanton. He is a member of the House Foreign Affairs Committee. We're going to discuss the latest in Iran and U.S. retaliation in that region. That is straight ahead on Bloomberg This Weekend, on Bloomberg Radio, Bloomberg Television, Bloomberg.com, and the Bloomberg Business app. Stay with us.
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0: live on Bloomberg This Week, and I'm Lisa Mateo. Let's update you on today's top stories. The death toll from the twin earthquakes that struck northern Venezuela more than 2 weeks ago continues to climb. During a news conference yesterday, authorities said they are carefully removing millions of tons of debris to avoid harming any survivors as the number of those kills rises above 4,300. Rescue efforts remain active at two sites with the help of international rescue teams. New York City's Guggenheim Museum is among a number of Manhattan buildings that have tested positive for the bacteria that causes Legionnaire's disease. The city health department said the popular art museum, while it has cleaned and disinfected its cooling tower, more than 50 people have been sickened in the Upper East Side outbreak, but none have died. A parasitic infection commonly linked to fresh fruits and vegetables causing severe gastrointestinal issues, well, it continues to spread, according to NBC News' latest tally based on information from state health departments. As of July 10th, over 3,000 cases of cyclospora have been reported. Health officials advise the public, wash all produce before eating it. And listen to this. Americans using prediction markets to bet on the World Cup may face a lighter tax burden than those wagering through sports books. That's because the tax treatment of prediction market bets is unclear, with the question being whether payouts are considered gambling or proceeds from financial instruments. Now, some tax experts say the prediction market payouts could be treated as capital gains, allowing for more generous loss deductions. Kind of interesting there. Interesting. David and Christina.
1: Lisa, thank you. The cyclospora, no joke. You were watching quite cautiously as I had a salad at lunch last week. I'm fine.
2: We went out with, there were four of us. Two of us ate the salad. Two of us did not.
1: It's all right, but no.
2: But I feel like this is most of the things I eat are now on this list.
1: Well,
2: but
1: yeah, continue to track that. But this is a growing problem, obviously, here in New York, but in many other states as well.
2: Yeah, I ran into somebody yesterday who said they'd gotten it and had to go to the doctor and get on some really strong antibiotics. So does not sound fun.
1: All right. Lisa, thank you for that update. Overnight, the U.S. launched new strikes on Iran. This latest strike set follows Tehran targeting a vessel in the Strait of Hormuz. According to the U.S. military, now the key shipping choke point is closed to traffic once again.
2: Joining us now is Arizona Democratic Congressman Greg Stanton. He serves on the Foreign Affairs, Transportation, and Infrastructure Committee, as well as Select Committee on Strategic Competition between the U.S. and China. Congressman, we do want to talk about China, but first I think we've got to talk about Iran. What is your understanding of the status of the strait? Iran is saying it's closed. The U.S. is saying it's open. Is that an argument that doesn't need to be? Because if there's any uncertainty, as we talk about here often on Bloomberg, people are not going to want to risk it.
3: I mean, up to the exact minute, we don't know what the situation is. Here's what we do know. The Strait of Hormuz was open before Donald Trump entered into this war of choice. And what a terrible decision that was. It's obviously increased gas prices for the American people and for our allies around the globe. And we don't know what his strategy or plan is with this war. Obviously, he was trying a negotiated settlement. We wanted a negotiated settlement. It didn't work. And now we're back in an active war with no end in sight, no solution to the Iran nuclear problem. They can never have a nuclear weapon. But what is our plan to actually accomplish that? The ballistic missile a program of Iran. Originally, that was one of the goals of this war, was to end that program. No indication that is still a goal of this administration, ending their support for terrorist proxies in the region. This is a disaster, this war of choice. The president first took us out of the JCPOA in his first term, the Iran nuclear agreement. What a mistake that was. And now compounding it by this ongoing war of choice.
1: We understand that the foreign minister of Iran traveled to Amman yesterday for meetings, unclear if any U.S. representatives were there. And this is something that we talked about with a colleague of yours on the Foreign Affairs Committee. The chairman emeritus, Michael McCaul, was with us yesterday. And I just asked him about the level of engagement as he sees it from this White House with these talks. The president saying the ceasefire is over, but giving the kind of imprimatur to Steve Witkoff, Jared Kushner to continue having these talks if they want to paraphrase what the president said. Let's take a listen to what Chairman Emeritus McCaul said to us yesterday.
4: Iran is, they're not stupid. I don't trust them. I don't think they negotiate in good faith. They know the midterm elections are coming up. They know that if energy prices escalate, that's going to hurt my party. The worst thing that could happen is we negotiate a really bad deal for political reasons before the midterm elections. Now that we're in, and we're seem to be all in, we need to do this correctly. But, you know, I don't think the American people have a lot of patience, to be honest with you. And when they fill up their gas tanks, I mean, I filled mine up when I was home in Austin, and, you know, it was $100. And so the American people are fatigued.
1: American people are fatigued. That stuck with me. Another thing he said did as well, we need to do this correctly. And I wonder, Congressman, if you have confidence that as these talks unfold so much as they are being done correctly, to borrow a phrase from the congressman.
3: Well, Chairman McCall said he was worried about the United States entering into a bad deal. We did enter into a bad deal. As you know, the agreement that this administration had reached with Iran, the one that's now been breached and now there's ongoing violence. But the agreement was a terrible one for the United States because we gave up all of the sanction relief immediately and all for the promise that negotiations would be ongoing to end the Iran nuclear program and to get rid of the enriched uranium that is still exists inside of Iran. But we didn't create like the JCPOA. The sanctions relief would be gradual over time as Iran showed commitment and that they were actually following the agreement, holding up their end of the agreement. Under the agreement that Donald Trump made with Iran, all of the sanctions relief was up front and the ability of Iran to still charge ships fees for crossing the Strait of Hormuz. And so we need a new deal. We need a deal that actually builds accountability for Iran. I agree with Michael McCall that we can't trust this regime. They consistently lie. But it just goes to show you entering into this war of choice by Trump, what a terrible foreign policy decision that's going to have bad reactions for the people of America for years and possibly decades to come.
2: All right. So what do you do about this then? Because obviously your party is in the minority, but I'm wondering if you're sensing any similar frustration from Republican counterparts in Congress. And if you think the loss of someone like Senator Graham, who usually was very stalwartly loyal to the president, but did express skepticism about this deal and could at times be a go-between between Congress and the president, if his loss is going to make any kind of dissent with the White House even harder.
3: Well, first off, rest in peace, Senator Lindsey Graham. He was a good friend to our senator from Arizona, Senator John McCain.
2: That's
3: we
2: right.
3: appreciate him for that close working relationship. And he was a friend of the people of Ukraine, and he was a hawk on issues of Iran. I disagreed with him on a numerous other political issues, but rest in peace. And he was a critic of this agreement that the president had come to with Iran for the exact reason I just stated. It gave all the benefits to Iran up front without having to build up accountability. And so it was almost doomed to failure. And he understood that the Strait of Hormuz was open before this war. The negotiations that were going on before entering into active shooting and missiles, the negotiations would have continued to allow the Strait of Hormuz to be open. But now that Iran has shown that they can close the Strait of Hormuz with drones going after ships in the region, it's going to be tough to put that genie back in the bottle. But that's exactly what this president and his team have to do, is to negotiate an open Strait of Hormuz, absolutely essential for the world economy.
1: A lot of news this morning, some news about another one of your colleagues, Ro Khanna, the gentleman from California. He tweeted this yesterday on a trip that he made to the Middle East. Israeli settlers brandishing American-made M4s detained me and other Americans on my trip to Palestine. When the IDF arrived, they sided with the settlers and continued our detention. They made a huge mistake, he said, and he went on to tell the New York Times in an interview that he did with that newspaper that he felt powerless in that situation. He was eventually allowed to continue his journey after calls to the U.S. Embassy and Israeli police, but he says, imagine how people feel every day. I wonder what this incident says to you about the state of play in Israel, in that region more broadly, and sort of the faith that you have in the Israeli government at this point.
3: Look, Ro Khanna is right that this was a huge mistake. He's an American congressman. He's doing due diligence. He's trying to do fact-finding mission, particularly what's going on in the West Bank and the issue of settler violence in the West Bank. He should be doing that on behalf of his constituents. And he chairs the committee or ranking member, excuse me, of the committee that I'm on, the China Select Committee. So he's doing important work for the American people. Regardless of what you think of him politically, he needs to be doing this kind of work to see with his own eyes what's going on. And of course, if we're ever going to get a long-term peaceful solution in the Middle East, in Israel, between Israel and the Palestinian people, a two-state solution, which still needs to be the goal of United States diplomacy in that region and our relationship with Israel and the Palestinian people. That needs to be our North Star, if you will. And the settler violence that's going on in the West Bank is a massive problem to achieving that. It makes it virtually impossible to achieve that. That's got to stop. And he was doing important work, and it's totally unacceptable what happened to Ro Khanna in the West Bank.
2: On a diplomatic level, it also seems to point out a few problematic things. These CODELs, these trips don't just happen spontaneously. There's a lot of planning. There's a lot of security, usually a lot of coordination between governments. That indicates to me that possibly either that coordination wasn't happening at a sufficient enough level, or perhaps there's a lack of something we talked about on the show, command and control with those forces in certain areas of that country. Are you concerned there are bigger issues at play here, even than this issue, which is quite a big deal?
3: I don't want to speculate on that, but it's just completely unacceptable under any circumstances settlers would detain Americans, and in this case, an American member of the United States Congress who was there on a fact-finding mission, which is important work to be done on behalf of the American people. And again, we know that it's always been the United States' goal in our diplomacy in that region to get to a two-state solution. That's the only way to have long-term peace in the region. And the activities of settlers and settler violence is a huge impediment to that. And it's important for members of Congress to do this work and see it with their own two eyes. And yeah, what happened is completely unacceptable, regardless of the circumstances.
1: You mentioned a couple times that Select Committee on Strategic Competition with China. And let me end there. And maybe the way that we can get into that issue is by looking

0: as a result of the modernized agreement, the USMCA. So from a financial perspective, both for my community and the rest of the country, a terrible decision of this president. But on a geopolitical scale, the North American region is like over 30% of the world economy. And if we're serious about winning the war, the economic battle with China, and we have to win this economic battle with China, bringing the United States, Canada, and Mexico closer together, acting as partners in North America, is critically important to winning it. As is, by the way, United States having stronger economic ties with Europe and the other Asian nations surrounding China. So the president slapping tariffs on our allies around the globe from a geopolitical perspective of winning this battle with China is a terrible decision. And just, you know what, just insulting Canada, calling them the wanting them to be the 51st state, or threatening to unilaterally bomb in Mexico, being belligerent to our next door neighbors. That is terrible foreign policy, terrible diplomacy. Okay. We need to decide that these are our partners who are going to work with them, and we need to modernize USMCA.
1: We're going to leave it there, sir.
0: Critical trade agreement.
1: All right. Thank you so much, Congressman Greg Stanton, a Democrat from Arizona. We appreciate your time today.
2: Coming up, our colleague Michael McKee is going to join us as Kevin Warsh prepares to go to Capitol Hill for 2 days of testimony before the House and the Senate. 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

0: Live on Bloomberg This Week, and I'm Lisa Mateo. Let's update you on today's top stories. Big news for the Seattle Seahawks. A group led by tech billionaire Vinod Khosla has agreed to buy the NFL team in a deal that Sportico says is valued at $9.6 billion. In a post on social media, Khosla said he was excited to be part of a great franchise. Linda Noskova, she has won her first Grand Slam trophy. The 21-year-old, she recovered from a second set meltdown to overcome Carolina Muchova in the women's final and become the third Czech woman to win Wimbledon in just 4 years. Today, Jannik Sinner and Alexander Zverev go head-to-head in the men's final. The PGA Tour continues with the Genesis Scottish Open at the Renaissance Club. Now, going into the final day of play is a three-way tie at the top of the leaderboard between Minwoo Lee, Robert McIntyre, and Matt Fitzpatrick. They're all at 12 under par. And World Cup action. Another two teams, well, they are on to the finals. England defeated Norway 2-1 in overtime at Miami Stadium. It was Norway's deepest World Cup run. And Argentina, they topped Switzerland at Kansas City Stadium 3-1. So now the stage is set. You have Argentina taking on England Wednesday and France battling Spain on Tuesday. And speaking of the World Cup, its so-called hiring boost, well, it is yet to materialize ahead of the June 11th kickoff of the soccer tournament. FIFA predicted the events could create the equivalent of 185,000 full-time jobs, primarily in leisure and hospitality. Well, instead, the latest jobs report showed any pickup in leisure and hospitality jobs in May was completely erased in June, leaving the employment in the sector down by some 21,000 over the past 2 months. David and Christina.
1: How about that?
2: Lisa, we talk about this. Same with the Olympics. It's a big game, but sports stadiums, it's going to be a big economic boom, and the results are very seldom that positive.
3: At least they didn't build any new ones.
2: That's true. We have a lot of stadiums in this country. We're doing okay.
3: Thank you, Lisa.
2: All right. Ahead of his first appearance in front of Congress, Federal Reserve Chair Kevin Warsh, the Fed is vowing to deliver price stability, even though inflation is still above that central bank's 2% target.
3: We also got some news there from Fed Chair Kevin Warsh about these five task force he's created on data and inflation and the balance sheet. Michael McKee, our Chief International Economics and Policy Correspondent, here with us in New York on set to break all of this down. Let's start with these hearings. You're going to go down to Washington. He's going to speak before the House and the Senate. This is really like one of the first opportunities we'll have to see him, I don't want to say skewered, but grilled by lawmakers about his plans for the organization. What do you expect when he delivers those remarks at the Humphrey Hawkins?
4: I don't think this will be an opportunity to really skewer him since he just started. Democrats will probably question whether his loyalties are to the president or to the Federal Reserve and the economy. And Republicans will praise him, no doubt. He is going to have a more difficult task than perhaps previous Fed chairs because he doesn't want to give anything away. He doesn't want to say we're leaning this way or we're leaning that way. So I would imagine he'll sort of run through where the economy is and say they're prepared to do whatever they need to do, but price stability is our guiding star.
2: Do you think we're going to hear a lot about these task force? Last time you and I were talking, we were saying they have these different topics, cover a whole bunch of things, and they can be used either way. If there's a policy that Warsh wants to implement but knows the president wouldn't like it, he could say, well, this is what the task force recommends, but it could also go the opposite way as well. It can give him some cover if he's doing a policy that could be less popular within the agency. But he named some names to these task force. I'm wondering if any of them stood out to you. And they seemed pretty interesting and like reputable names that the industry would be okay with.
4: Oh, but they're all well-known policymakers or economists, and that plays well. The question is, when they report back, what is it that they can actually say or do, or what will he fall back on? And that'll probably be a focus of the questions is, when you get this, how are you thinking you're going to change the Fed? Some of it is the stuff on AI, I mean, who knows? What are you going to do with that? Balance sheet will be interesting. He wants a smaller balance sheet. He's got people on there, Bill White and others, who have argued for smaller balance sheets. So, yeah, he could use that as a push forward. But I think the bottom line on what we get on Tuesday and Wednesday is, if you were running a prediction market, you'd want to bet on the phrase, there's a task force.
3: There's
4: for that.
3: A task force.
2: Which she leaned on heavily
3: after that first Fed meeting. Going back to these names, though, I made a joke. You've got like a quarter of the Harvard Econ Department there. You got Jeremy Stein, Karen Dinan, Greg Mankiw is on one of these task forces as well. But then there's like Doug McMillon, the former CEO of Walmart, Mark Andreessen as well. I think Doug McMillon's going to be working on data issues. You know, many of these are names that you know well through covering central banks. What do you make of those other names that aren't necessarily associated with central bank policy?
4: Well, obviously, Mark Andreessen is an interesting choice because he's been controversial, shall we say, over the past year. Doug McMillon, I think, as somebody put it, who knows more about electronic data gathering than the former head of Walmart? So there's probably going to be some a good experience there. The question is, what do you do with the data that they're not doing now? Because the Fed actually gets all kinds of private sector data and tries to incorporate it in all of their thinking about what's going on. So I don't know exactly where that one takes us, other than perhaps they can build support to go to Congress and say you need to give more money to the statistical agencies.
2: Is there anything you think we'll hear from him in Congress that reporters like yourself, who did an excellent job of questioning him at his first appearance, weren't really able to get to? Is there some long outstanding question that you expect Congress to address?
4: Well, I think the balance sheet question is something that really didn't come up at the press conference.
3: It's and big. So, it's what, $6.7 trillion now?
4: So, yes. And so how far does he think they can go down? How fast? And where would he leave it? Now, Warsh has expressed the idea of going back to what they call the corridor system, which is scarce reserves, and the Fed is intervening in the market every day to keep interest rates where they are.
2: What are the risks of that?
4: Well, the risk of that, well, there's twofold risks. One, it means the Fed has to be much more active, and two, it takes out some of the safety net that banks have right now with excess reserves, and the whole idea of raising capital to try to make them safer goes by the boards. The other issue is that if you have that kind of system, then you're going to lose a lot of jobs on Wall Street that are in the repo market and things like that, because you won't have the kind of trading that we have now.
3: Let me ask you about inflation. Kind of a two-part question. We got minutes from the last meeting. It seems like there was maybe a more hawkish tilt to those minutes, that there was some division among members of the policy committee on whether or not they thought they should raise rates at that last meeting, and Kevin Warsh's first meeting. The second question on inflation has to do just with what's going to precede Chairman Warsh's testimony on Capitol Hill. We'll get new CPI data. So I guess it's, what can we expect from those data next week? And also, what new did you learn about the policymakers' kind of perspective on where inflation is today?
4: Well, I think they confirmed the idea that they're done with letting inflation get out of control and not come down. They want to really push to bring inflation down. Now, the question that divides them is, how restrictive are they right now? Some of them don't think they're restrictive enough, and they wanted to maybe raise rates in June. And we'll still have that pressure in July. But for the most part, I think they're willing to leave interest rates where they are. And if Warsh can do that, that is probably going to be the biggest win he can get on behalf of the president. No rate cuts. Now, in terms of the data, we're probably going to see a little tick down in the headline numbers because gasoline prices came down during the month. But now we're back in the same position that we've been forever of Groundhog Day, because now gasoline prices are going back up again. And so the July numbers, which we'll get in August, are going to tell a different story. So for the Fed, it's just keep plowing ahead with interest rates where they are, at least, and see what happens in other parts of the economy besides energy, and maybe you have to respond.
2: About half the members said they were pricing in essentially a rate hike by the end of the year. Is that not the case anymore? Do you think that they will hold throughout the end of the year? Is it just too soon to tell? I mean, there's so many uncertainties. I can't imagine trying to make economic policy, and this is one of the arguments from Warsh when it comes to the dot plot, right? Those forward projections are not always necessarily useful, and they can kind of be a wagging the dog kind of issue. But where do you go from here, and do you think that stands, that we're not going to see a rate hike before the end of the year?
4: Well, I was just looking before the show at the latest projections by the markets in terms of futures and interest rate swaps, and they're basically still pricing in 1.5 increases by the end of the year. And I think I would have bet you a week and a half ago or a week ago that they were going to stay on hold for the whole year. But now we're back at war again, and energy prices are going up again. And so, you know, there is a chance that they're going to have to raise rates. But nobody really knows. And that's the hard part. I suppose if you're Kevin Warsh and you don't want to give guidance, this is a good thing for you, because you have no idea what's going to happen going forward.
2: I generally have no idea what's happening going forward.
3: There you go. International economics and policy correspondent hitting up Warp Go on the terminal here on a Sunday morning before joining us. Appreciate that, Mike.
2: Some excellent boots. I know we showed Caleb's footwear earlier, but all right, ahead. Food under fire. One journalist took her experiences in war zones and made them into a gastronomical experience. We'll be right back.
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0: This Weekend. I'm Christina Ruffini alongside David Gura. Around the world, numerous wars and conflicts are destroying the day-to-day lives of many civilians. And one blog has gone to try to unite what pulls us all together in these hard times. What is that force? Well, it's food.
1: Food Under Fire is a blog dedicated to the proposition that amazing food can be found on the road, even in the farthest flung, craziest corners of the world. We sat down with the creator of Food Under Fire, that's Erin Lyle, to ask her how she came up with this idea for a blog.
2: Well, I've been long obsessed with food, obviously. And I moved to London 12 years ago for CBS and started covering conflicts once I moved here. And one of the first conflicts I went to was in Ukraine. It was 2014 and the revolution was happening in the Maidan. And what was amazing about it was it was freezing outside. All these people were out there kitted out in colanders on their head and mattresses as sort of shields. And there were little old ladies wandering around the square, pushing around carts of hot soup, handing out hard-boiled eggs, dishing out big bowls of grains. And I was going, oh, my God, like, this is how you feed a revolution. And it's as fascinating as the actual revolution that we're watching here. So I started this food blog because I think people generally find it fascinating how we feed ourselves, how we bring ourselves comfort, how we survive in areas that are under siege, that are difficult to live in. And so I started about 12 years ago. And now every time I travel, I try to find a very specific moment to blog about that will sort of shed a bit of light on something we don't actually get to cover as we're telling news stories.
1: So we've been talking about Ukraine. Give us a favorite moment or meal that you've had elsewhere in the world.
2: Elsewhere in the world, I mean, I've had some amazing experiences in Gaza back in sort of 2014, 2019, before this current conflict, where we got invited into people's homes and all the women cooked for days, you know, giant platters of meat and rice. And they took us to their watermelon farm and we cut open a fresh watermelon and we ate it with sort of those big tins of salty white cheese that you'll find in kind of Arabic markets, and some mint and some fresh bread. And, you know, you sit in these environments having this shared experience with people and just go, oh, wow, you know, like, life is happening all around. Mm-hmm. It's not just war all the time. It's not just destruction. There, you know, people are sharing themselves, sharing their love. And I've been lucky enough to sort of stumble into those kinds of experiences in most of the places we go.
0: Do you find that some of the poorest, most destitute places, they're the most generous with what they do have to offer? I'm always surprised by when you go to really wealthy countries, that's not the case. And when you go to places where you think people are just surviving day to day, they're almost always the first ones to invite you into their homes.
2: Yeah, the Anglo-Saxon world is probably the worst at this kind of hospitality. But yeah, the Middle East, Ukraine, we'll go to these places where people have lost so much. And it doesn't even have to be war. It could be a natural disaster. It could be Haiti. And suddenly they're cooking everything they have. They're inviting you to sit at the table. And they're giving everything they have, even if it's not a lot. And it's such a privilege to get to experience those kind of moments. And when I was in Ukraine, when the city of Kherson was liberated from Russian occupation, and we were trying to get into the city. We got as far as the city limits, and then they wouldn't let us in, and it was too far to drive back. So I just stopped this old man in the street and said, you know, is there a guest house in this village that we can stay at? And he said, well, you're staying at my house, obviously. We have food, we have blankets, and we have lady wine for you.
0: What is lady wine?
2: I mean, I'm sold at wine, but what is lady wine? And he's like, well, it's slightly softer for the ladies, so it's, you know, not too hard for you. I said, great. So we went to their house, and this little old couple cooked everything they had in their kitchen, like giant bowls of pasta, canned marinated tomatoes and peppers, big bowl of pickled cabbage, little toasts with pork fat on them and sliced sausage and more pickles, and then giant jugs of homemade lady wine and vodka and male wine, I guess. And it was just, it was such an experience because, you know, also for them to be able to host people after, you know, 6 months of occupation, to be able to unload the trauma that they had lived through and have this captive audience sharing the moment with them and sharing the joy. And I mean, it was one of the, like, highlights of my life, not to mention my work.
1: You've been doing this for more than a decade, and I'm curious what you've learned about your readers. Who's coming to you? What kind of interactions have you had with folks who are reading your updates and your dispatches on your blog?
2: I get readers from all over the world, mostly America, UK, because I write in English. But I think people really connect to these stories in a way that they don't connect to sort of a television package about what's going on in a war zone, because they can put themselves in it. You know, there's a real empathy driver there when you're reading about what it's like in someone's home, or even how soldiers are living on the front line. You know, they're living in a trench, but in that trench, they've got a makeshift kitchen. They've got soup on the stove. They're ladling out grains. And you can, like, really imagine what it's like to be in the situation. So I do get a lot of feedback where people just go, wow. And also this, in the same vein as you just said, people are continually impressed with the generosity and hospitality that we stumble into around the world. It's beautiful, really.
0: Aaron Lyle, the blog is Food Under Fire. And, you know, sounds like a great topic for a book. I'm just saying. Thanks so much for coming on. It's nice to see you.
1: We talked about memorable meals. You wanted to bring up this pork that you have to eat in Ukraine all the time.
3: Yeah,
1: memorable in its own way.
3: It is. It's not bad, but it's very Ukrainian and Polish, and it is like toast with slices of raw pork, and it starts almost every meal. Erin had it on her blog, and I got like a visceral reaction to it because I don't eat a lot of meat. I certainly don't eat raw meat.
1: Raw meat.
3: And like,
1: raw,
3: you know,
1: pork.
3: But when these people are offering you stuff, you don't want to say no. So it's, and also you're very hungry because you've been in the field all day. It takes some getting used to, but it is nourishing. And it's good when it's freezing outside. What's the best meals you guys have ever had on the road?
1: That's a great question.
4: I don't know. Like, I never know where to go. That's my whole thing. Like, we're doing a last-minute trip to Puerto Rico, and I'm, like, Googling, like, all the different restaurants, like, where to go.
3: I was gonna say, I always ask the cameraman, but if it's a vacation, I can't
1: Google
3: help you,
1: away.
3: David.
1: The blog is very cool. I'm going to think about it. Oh. I'll tell you next week.
3: All right, speaking
1: on
3: of
1: that
3: next
1: note.
3: Week, thank you for joining us this week on Bloomberg This Weekend. Join our colleagues in Asia this evening when markets kick off at 7 p.m. Eastern. I'm Christina Ruffini.
1: I'm David Gurr with Lisa Mateo. See you next.
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6: From the Sky News Centre at 3, detectives investigating the murder of Anne Widdecombe are questioning a 28-year-old man arrested in Rotherham last night. Officers have again stressed they don't believe her death was motivated by politics or terrorism. The former Tory MP was found dead at her home on Dartmoor on Thursday morning. Former Detective Chief Superintendent Roy McComb explains there's a certain routine suspects go through.
7: Even though there has been a delay of a couple of days since the apparent timeline of the murder, he will be subject to forensic examination to see if the police can find evidence on his body, perhaps hair transfers, some type of DNA.
6: A 24-year-old woman has died and a man's been injured in a double stabbing in Hayes in West London. Police arrested a man who's 44 and he's been taken to hospital with injuries believed to be caused by jumping from a window. A law change which would create a duty on public officials and authorities to act transparently during investigations is likely to clear its remaining Commons stages this week. Ministers previously suggested it would not return to Parliament before MPs leave for the summer. To sport and in cricket, Brendan McCullum is to step down as head of England's test team. England recently suffered a home series defeat to New Zealand, near the end of which Ben Stokes announced his retirement from international cricket. To tennis now, and the two top seeds face off in the Wimbledon's men's final today as Jannik Sinner defends his title against French Open winner Alexander Zverev. The Italian says the condition of the court will play part in how the final plays out.
8: Less exchanges, less rhythm. This we know because of the surface, you know, being that fast, being also quite warm. It's going to be, you know, good for big server, and he is definitely a big server.
6: And a peak audience of 18 million people tuned in to watch England beat Norway. The victory secures Thomas Tuchel's side a place in the World Cup semi-finals. ITV says it's the largest viewership since the Euro 2024 final. That's the latest. I'm AJ Walsh.
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11: Welcome to the Bloomberg Australia podcast. I'm Chris Burke. On a remote island between Tasmania and the Australian mainland, there is a mine that comes to life whenever the world goes to war. Now it's back in action as countries race to secure supplies of tungsten, a little-known metal that's critical for missiles, armour and AI. Bloomberg opinion columnist David Fickling recently visited the mine, and he joins me today to explain why tungsten has become one of the world's most strategic commodities and what that tells us about this new era of geopolitical rivalry. David, welcome back to the podcast.
12: Hey there, Chris. How are you?
11: I'm good, thank you. So King Island, it sits in the middle of Bass Strait, is home to about 1,600 people, I think, and renowned for its golf courses, rugged coastline, and beef produce, of course. But David, you weren't going there just for the steaks, were you? Tell us briefly about your recent trip.
12: Yeah, I mean, King Island is a fascinating and fairly bleak and brutal place, to be honest. Or maybe brutal is too strong a word, but it is the thing that stands out when you get there is it is incredibly windy. It's in the roaring 40s, this is the area sort of 40 degrees south of the equator, where there's basically no land around the world. And the westerly winds come all the way from Patagonia in South America. They whip across the South Atlantic, across the Southern Indian Ocean, all the way past the south of Australia and they slam right into King Island. And then between there and back at Patagonia again, you've only got a little bit of New Zealand and a little other island in the Bass Strait, and that's it. So it's very, very windy. The cows seem pretty happy there. I had a great steak while I was there. But there's not a lot of other industry there. You mentioned the golf courses. There's some sort of fishing. I think there's a lobster fishery. I went out for a run one day and there was a kelp farm. I've never seen a kelp farm before, but they were just drying a lot of kelp. And that's really about it, except for this one other thing, which is this tungsten mine, the Dolphin Mine, which is right down at the southern end of it. And actually, it's been operating on and off since 1917. So it's got quite a lot of heritage to it. And what's interesting about it is this thing that you mentioned at the top, which is that its openings and closings relate very much to quite sort of grand geopolitical maneuverings that are a long way from such an isolated spot.
11: Yeah, you wrote a fascinating piece last week, which used one of the most simple but compelling headlines I've seen for a while. This mine predicts major wars. It's opening again. So what is it about this tungsten mine that can tell us so much about the world right now?
12: You can see it embedded in the history of the mine. As I said, it opened in 1917. If you know your history, that was in the middle of World War One, and 1918, World War One finishes. And in 1920, after just 3 years in operation, the mine closes again because the tungsten is a fairly important military raw material. And after World War One, suddenly the world's militaries were no longer using as much tungsten and they sold it all off. And so the tungsten market crashed. 1938, a new war is starting up. Obviously, it starts in 1939, the Second World War. Again, the mine opens up. After the Second World War finishes, it goes through a rough patch, but then the Cold War starts and that keeps it going. The Korean War starts and that keeps it going a little bit longer. It goes out of business after the Korean War. But then in the early 60s, you have the ramp up towards the Vietnam War. And just a couple of months after the Gulf of Tonkin incident, which is kind of the kickoff of the Vietnam War, suddenly tungsten prices surge. The mine opens, it is going much more strongly. And by 1965, when the US starts the biggest bombing campaign since World War II over Indochina, it's going very strongly. And it goes very strongly until 1990, 12 months after the fall of the Berlin Wall, a few months before the fall of the Soviet Union, it closes. And after that, it's been closed really for 33 years until 2023 when it started opening up a little bit.
11: And so the price of tungsten has jumped almost eightfold since the start of 2025, according to your story. What's been driving that?
12: I mean, the main factor, I suppose there's two factors, actually. There is a supply side factor and a demand side factor any time that you see a big movement in a commodity price like this. I mean, it's an extraordinary move. If you look at a graph, it's basically a straight line that goes on for as long as you want. And then in the last 12 months, the line goes vertical. Now, the supply side factor to that is that China produces most of the world's tungsten, and China has imposed export controls on tungsten, which means that previously, if you wanted to buy tungsten from a Chinese miner, you just needed to make a contract with them. And now the miner has to get a license from the government to export that. So suddenly that has made the market much more tight. But then the other factor is a demand factor. People are consuming more tungsten because there is a fear of war. And this is what we've seen with the Dolphin Mine over more than a century. Every time there's a fear of war, tungsten is used in munitions. It's used for hardening bullets. It's used for armor plating. It's this remarkable mineral that its melting point is 3,000 degrees Celsius. It's three times higher than lava. It's incredibly dense. It's as dense as gold. So it is a very potent mineral for hardening steel weapons and things like that. As a result, whenever there's a war beckoning, suddenly there's a demand surge because people are needing more weapons. People are wanting to stockpile more of the metal. We saw extraordinary sort of shenanigans back in the 30s when all the sort of great powers were sort of heading towards World War II. There was a sort of global scramble for tungsten supplies. And we're seeing something a little bit like that right now, both here, in other parts of Australia, in South Korea, these mines are opening up. So yeah, the company that owns it is called Group Six. And it's essentially a lot of the same people who've run it for a long time. But this is a company that's had a pretty checkered financial history because tungsten is so hard to make a profit from. They actually are suspended from the ASX at the moment, essentially because back under a previous management, they filed their accounts late and they're still trying to get accepted back onto the ASX. They are essentially largely owned by a lot of their senior lending group, which is what you see with a lot of these companies that have been through some sort of financial restructuring. It's very, very hard to make a good profit on tungsten, and essentially because a lot of the mines in China are just so much cheaper and so much better essentially than mines elsewhere. So the previous ownership of this mine essentially went out of business because it couldn't make a profit on it, on its product. And that's been the perpetual problem of tungsten for a century.
13: As you say in your article, China owns 80% of production of tungsten in the world. So how did the West end up so dependent on a material that's so essential for both defense and industry?
12: Yeah, I mean, I think I need to rewind a little bit because I've described all the sort of military importance of tungsten.
13: Yeah.
12: But there's actually a whole other side to it. Most of the time, only about 10% of tungsten supply goes into weaponry. And if there is fear of war, then there is a demand shock and there's a lot of pressure on that 10%. But most of it is used for the most boring things of all. Most of it is used for drill bits. If you go to a hardware store, you'll buy tungsten carbide drill bits. Tungsten carbide drill bits are used in, obviously, in your toolbox, but you'll find them also in auto plants. You'll find them in mines, in oil wells. They're used everywhere in industry because tungsten carbide is one of the strongest materials that we know. So it's very good for carving other metals and sort of carving through rock and things like that. This is quite a boring market. It doesn't grow very fast because tungsten carbide is quite expensive. So if you're in an auto plant, there is a box in the corner where once your drill bit wears out, you put it there and it's recycled. So it's not a very fast growing market. It's not a very exciting market, really. And China geologically just has the best assets for tungsten in the world. I think with a lot of things, we can have an argument about has China controlled so much of production because of its strategic aims. And I think you can make that argument with something like lithium. Lithium, there's not a lot of lithium in China itself, but China dominates processing because it really wanted to have a strong position in lithium. Tungsten's different. As far back as the 1920s, China completely dominated tungsten production. China has always dominated tungsten production just because it has good geology. South Africa dominates gold and diamonds. Australia and Brazil, we have the most iron ore. Some countries ended up winning the geological lottery. With tungsten, China just ended up with the best stuff. And so when China drives miners outside of China out of business, it's generally, I think, with tungsten, it's not because of subsidies or state-controlled companies having anti-competitive practices. I think it's generally that they're just it's much cheaper, much better geological material, and the other miners are just going to struggle because they don't have the good geology.
13: Okay, so China is now the world's most dominant producer. How did the West become so complacent about this mineral so crucial for security and kind of relegate it to the back rows of Bunnings, if you like?
12: Yeah, well, I mean, obviously the geology that I talked about is one part of that, but I think you're right. There's a separate element that's crucial because, of course, through a lot of the 20th century, through the Cold War, this mine was in operation and similar mines were in operation. And I think the missing factor there is a change in the sort of philosophy of war and belief about the types of wars that we're going to fight. Through most of the 20th century, wars were materials intensive. They were big battlefields, dug in trenches and supply lines lobbing huge amounts of munitions at each other. Obviously, the World War One, World War Two, Vietnam War were sort of classic examples of that. There were a lot of fears of that during the Cold War, so militaries were built up on that basis. What really changed, I think, was the other thing that happened around the time of the fall of the Berlin Wall was the first Gulf War, which was a very different war. It was highly technological. It was using precision armaments, microchips, yeah, satellite guidance. It was very, very materials light. And of course, enormously successful. So the US basically came up with an idea of what the future of war would be like, is it would be much smaller forces, much smaller numbers of munitions, much more about technologically overpowering the enemy. And that was then confirmed in the second Gulf War, the Iraq War in 2003. And then, of course, the big wars of the early 21st century were Afghanistan and Iraq, which were essentially these insurgencies. So nothing happened to change the view that 20th century style wars would never happen again. But then in the last 5 years, I think two crucial things have happened that have changed that again. The first thing is obviously the war in Ukraine. The war in Ukraine looks like World War One. It is, it's two industrial powers running their industrial machines at their mightiest and fighting over square kilometers and hectares of bombed land. So it's very similar to what we saw in the 20th century. And the other thing I think is the fears of what a war between China and the US over Taiwan might look like, and the fears of the scale of the Chinese military supply chain, ability to produce vast amounts of munitions and vast amounts of anything, and whether the US can face up to that. Now, if that changes your view of what wars are going to be like, then suddenly the fact that 80% of the tungsten that you need for, many of your cruise missiles, many of your interceptors, many of your, battlefield armaments, all of those things, 80% of that comes from China. Another 5% comes from Russia and North Korea.
13: Thank you for listening to the Bloomberg Australia podcast. I'm Chris Burke. This episode was recorded on the lands of the Wurundjeri and Gadigal peoples. It was produced by Paul Allen and edited by Ainsley Chandler. Please follow and review the show wherever you get your podcasts. 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
14: I'm Stephen Carroll, and this is Here's Why, where we take one news story and explain it in just a few minutes with our experts here at Bloomberg.
15: We spent over $1 trillion over the last short period, $1 trillion, in order to protect these countries from Russia. And has nothing to do with us. We have an ocean, but it's been a long-term thing, and they haven't treated us right.
16: Europeans have that the first task of government is to keep our country safe. The second task is to have a strong economy. And you need both to deter the Russians. We need strong economies, healthy finances, connected to strong economies, but first of all, we have to defend ourselves.
17: We're all committed to an increase in European defense investments, that this burden shifting in an orderly way, but very decisive way.
14: Around the world, governments are pouring more than $2 trillion into defense. From drones to missiles to AI systems, a more unstable world has sparked a rush to beef up military resources. After haranguing from President Trump, NATO members have pledged to spend 5% of GDP on defence. The money is flowing, but the results are mixed. Here's why defence spending isn't delivering. Becca Wasser leads defence research at Bloomberg Economics, and she joins us now for more. Becca, put this in context for us. Who is spending more on defence, and how significant are the sums of money involved?
18: Most governments have pledged that they're going to meet NATO's new goal of spending 3.5% of GDP on core defense spending, with the additional 1.5% of GDP on associated military spending, things like infrastructure. But if you look at Europe's five largest economies, they are likely to well undershoot that target. Some of the modeling that my team has done at Bloomberg Economics, we've looked at it, and they're probably going to come closer to meeting about 3% of GDP by 2030. You're going to see Germany, as one of the largest economies, really spearhead Europe's defense buildup. while others like the UK, France and Italy, they have modest hikes and modest hikes in spend. But others like Spain are likely to well undershoot that target, even though they are raising defense spending slightly. And to put it in sort of bigger context, almost all of this is going to be debt financed. And we are talking about debt into the hundreds of billions.
19: OK, so there are huge amounts of money involved then. Where is it going and what results is that money delivering so far?
18: So the biggest challenge is not on defense spending. The biggest challenge is translating that increased defense spend into genuine military capabilities. And Europe faces some very sizable capability gaps. They have essentially organized to have peacetime militaries, but a revisionist Russia and resurgent aggression in the European continent with Russia's invasion of Ukraine really changed that. Additionally, more recently, we've seen the US reduce its contributions to the NATO force model, taking some forces and capabilities away from Europe's ability to deter Russia from any potential aggression. So that means that you've got these huge gaps in what European militaries already have in their arsenals. And these are things that are offensive, like long-range strikes, some of those longer-range missiles that you would need in a potential conflict. They also range things like air defense interceptors that we've seen this enormous need for from Ukraine, but also in the Iran war. And then some of the capability gaps are really on these unsexy areas, but things that are critically important, things like space-based intelligence and surveillance assets, things like command and control systems. These are so important for Europe to be able to operate together, but these are the types of things that Europe needs to be spending money on. And they're starting to do that, but there's no way for them to kind of quickly fill these gaps. Part of that is because there are all of these, you know, weapons development projects that are in process, but they're not yet mature. And so that means that Europe is probably going to have to rely on buying more weapons from the United States and from external providers if they want to fill the gaps in the near term. That stands in the face of European defense autonomy, Europe's desire to go it alone in the face of reduced American reliability. And it also means that there could be a temporal gap that Russia could exploit before Europe is able to actually make that defense spend turn into tangible military assets.
19: So what's needed then to address those gaps? Can anything be done about it?
18: I think there's a lot that can be done. And we're already seeing Europe already starting to do the right things. But I think there is this higher risk right now of European defense industrial fragmentation, where for good measure, all of these countries want to see the increase in defense spend flow back to their own countries, to their own local economies, to be able to have domestic benefit. That all makes sense. But that does risk creating a number of different weapons programs with weapons that might not be interoperable, that might not be able to work together very well. It also means that you're going to have essentially companies that are producing weapons in smaller amounts because the contracts are going to be smaller. In order to overcome this, Europe would need to pick some winners and some losers and have a little bit of industrial consolidation. And that's a really tricky thing to be done domestically. But I think as time goes on, as some of these programs mature, as there is the need for really filling these gaps quickly and within Europe's defense industry, we are going to see that play out over time.
19: Is this a uniquely European challenge? Obviously, Europe has been upping its defense spending, most notably as it tries to increase these new NATO targets. But do the United States and China face any similar challenges in trying to beef up their own defenses?
18: Listen, defense spending is hard. Weapons capability development is hard. Fielding some of these military capabilities is even harder. So all countries essentially have same challenges, but they look a little bit different. China is notoriously opaque about its defense spending, and the true number that it spends on defense is likely a fraction of what we know publicly. But China has been able to essentially take some of its national industries and use them to produce defense equipment, which is why you see it producing capabilities at a rate that is much higher than the United States and much, much higher than Europe. For the United States, it has a very high defense spend. If you look at this year's budget request, it's $1.5 trillion.
19: Becca Wasser, leading our defense research at Bloomberg Economics. Thank you. For more explanations like this from our team of 3,000 journalists and analysts around the world, go to Bloomberg.com/explainers. I'm Stephen Carroll. This is Here's Why. I'll be back next week with more. 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
2: It's been quite a week for South Africa. We saw thousands of anti-migrant protesters join demonstrations across the country on June 30th. The culmination of weeks of protests that have displaced thousands of mainly African expatriates.
3: In the main, the protests were peaceful. And I think that the South African authorities have been very clear that we would not tolerate vigilantism, that our constitution protects the right of people to protest, but that right to protest comes with responsibility that in expressing their views, there must be respect to property and there must be respect to human life.
2: An effective police operation meant the protests were largely peaceful from what we saw, and fears of a repeat of the violent scenes of 2021 were not realized. But still, there's quite a bit of tension over the issues that have been raised, especially as the country prepares for elections that are happening in November.
4: Wherever or whichever part of the country you're from, we're all just asking for the government to give us a solution to the immigration crisis. And like I said, we saw that they've got these resources that they were flexing. So now it's time to put them to good use.
2: On today's Next Africa podcast, we'll look at what's behind these latest protests in South Africa and what impact they're having on South Africa's wider image and role on the continent. I'm Jennifer Zabasaja, and this is the Next Africa podcast, bringing you one story each week from the continent, driving the future of global growth with the context only Bloomberg can provide. Shortly, we'll hear from Lauren Landau, a senior researcher at Wits University's African Center for Migration and Society. But first, let's speak to our reporter, Ntando Tukwana, about this week's protests. She's been following them quite closely. So, Ntando, thanks as always for joining us on the podcast. There were quite a bit of people who were concerned about what June 30th would end up looking like, especially given the events of previous years. Give us a bit of insight into what ended up being the scenes on Tuesday from your vantage point.
5: We saw quite a lot of people take to the streets to demand that all undocumented foreigners to leave the country by the 30th of June. But I think it's a fair assessment to make that the government and the security cluster, as well as generally all the law enforcers, they were far better prepared than they were in July 2021, when unrest, largely in KwaZulu-Natal and parts of Gauteng, led to mass looting, fatalities north of 300 and damage to infrastructure. But this time around, the marches, even though they were quite more widespread and drew thousands of people across all nine provinces of the country, what we saw were quite relatively peaceful protests in the country. There were some isolated incidents of looting and violence, but definitely not on the scale that we saw in 2021.
2: What happens next? What have we heard from the government? What have we heard from some of these groups? What are you watching?
5: I think starting with the groups themselves, they have basically vowed that they won't stop. And we've heard from the leader of March in March, Justin Sangobese, who has said that they'll be holding weekly demonstrations. They plan to march and continue these protests every single Thursday for the next about 5-6 months until we get to the local government elections in November. And their plan is obviously to just put more pressure on the governments to continue tackling illegal migration, as they have been promising, even in their engagements with them and other groupings in the lead up to this arbitrary June 30 deadline. And yeah, we've seen governments take a reactive approach and taking a greater stance in dealing with migration in the country. We've also seen law enforcers say that they've deployed many resources to try and really tackle illegal migration in the country.
2: Yeah, we'll see how these events then transpire, if in fact it is going to be every week. And Ntando, thanks for the latest and for joining us.
5: Sure, thank you very much.
2: Let's now hear from Lauren Landau from Wits University. I asked him first to assess how he sees sentiments in the country right now.
6: I think South African sentiments are heightened in many senses. People are upset, they're angry at migrants, yes, but also at the underlying issues that they face every day. Inequality, insecurity, joblessness, poor services. So people are on edge. There's elections coming up. Tensions are heightened among different parties, different groups. And these have all been channeled to migrants. And we see, while many South Africans are willing and embrace the diversity that makes up the country, more and more people are deeply uneasy with the number of immigrants in the country.
2: Yeah, we've spoken in the past to Justice Malala, who has quoted Nelson Mandela, who has talked about South Africa being a place for all Africans in the past, which is why, you know, sort of the sentiment building up was surprising for many people in a lot of ways. What do you make of the tension then that we're seeing compared to what we have seen in the past?
6: Right. Since 1994, when South Africa came out of apartheid, immigration has always been an issue and South Africans have been quite uneasy with it. This has manifested itself in many local kind of frustrated movements, people using immigration, using xenophobic sentiments for political gain, but at the local level. What we're seeing now is something quite different, where national organizations are mobilizing that support to try to position themselves in the national political regime.
2: So you think it's gotten more political?
6: It's always been political. It's never been a kind of spontaneous protest movement or civil society movement. But what we've seen was it was local gangsters or councillors doing this. And this is very clearly an effort to position parties in advance of the November 2026 local government elections and to try to negotiate something for the movement leaders with whatever government comes after November.
2: So maybe we unpack some of the issues here, because you pointed out the underlying economic issues that people are frustrated by. What would you say is maybe the top of discontent for voters and for constituents and South Africans right now?
6: It's a very simple one. It's unemployment. It's the inability of particularly young people who've been educated, young people who've lived in a post-apartheid period where they expected to do well. We see unemployment among youth at somewhere between 30 and 50%. It's even higher among Black or African youth. This is a source of great frustration, anxiety. It stops people from being able to move ahead. It stops people from meeting their needs. That is going to make anyone angry. It's causing social unrest at the local level in domestic violence, and now we're seeing it becoming part of a national movement, which instead of being channeled against policymakers, against those who have the power to make a difference, has been redirected towards immigrants.
2: Do we see similar actions than elsewhere, Lauren? It was fascinating because we did actually see a number of African countries and governments speaking out and actually repatriating their citizens. And so is this a unique case that South Africa is experiencing, or do you notice this elsewhere in the world happening?
6: The rhetoric of South Africa's anti-immigration movements echo those that we've heard in the United States, in the UK, in France, in Germany, even in Turkey or in Tunisia. I think what is different in South Africa is that while those are grassroots sentiments, they are being channeled and managed by the state. What you have here is those sentiments being taken up by a private vigilante movement and being executed outside of the state. So while on the surface, many of the frustrations are very similar, much of the anger resonates with what we've seen elsewhere. The way in which that translates into action, I think, is distinctly South African.
2: Is it more concerning to you?
6: I think that what we see is a deep erosion of the rule of law. We've seen this since 2008, when the first sort of big xenophobic attacks happened, where local groups are not only taking the law into their own hand, are reinterpreting it, reinterpreting fundamental constitutional principles and saying that it is up to them to decide who can live in their community, who can do business in their community, what languages will be spoken there. That is something that the state should do. That is something that the South African Constitution explicitly says it should do. It promises to celebrate diversity, to welcome diversity. And this is not something, when we see local people making these decisions, that becomes

0: With any country, it's impossible to know the exact number of migrants, just as it's impossible to know the exact number of people. But we do have pretty good data on this, and we've seen that about 4 to 5% of the South African population, so that's maybe 3 million people, were born outside of the country. Most of those are living legally. Most of them will have some kind of document, but let's say about half of them do not. Almost all of those are from neighboring countries. 80-85% are from Zimbabwe, Mozambique, Lesotho, Eswatini, formerly Swaziland, or Malawi, or immediately neighboring countries. There's a small number that have come from further, China, Pakistan, Bangladesh, Somalia, West African countries. But most of what we see are people from the region, and it's important to recognize that those people have been coming, not those individuals, but people from these countries, have been coming for generations to South Africa. Mm. South Africa was built on migrant labor in the mines and agriculture, and the whole regional economy is integrated into the South African economy through various forms of migrant labor.
1: So then if we start to see some of these groups of people leaving, that inevitably will change some of these cities, some of these urban centers, I imagine.
0: Yes, absolutely. I mean, it's not only going to change the landscape, the social landscape in South Africa, where you're going to have immigrant shops closing, workplaces struggling to find the skills and the employees that they need, but you're going to see regional implications when the remittances and the resources from South Africa stop coming into Mozambique, into Zimbabwe. And that will create greater hardship in those spaces, as it will in South African cities themselves.
1: What do you mean by hardship?
0: If you look at Zimbabwe, where the economy has been struggling really for the last 20 years, what is keeping hundreds of thousands, if not millions of people, their heads above water is people working in South Africa sending money home. So once that is cut off, if that is cut off, you'll see a huge decline in welfare. It's health, it's income, it's food security across Zimbabwe, the same for southern Mozambique. And that will, of course, destabilize the region. It's going to lead to a less prosperous region, which ultimately means less trade with South Africa and less security for the whole for Southern Africa.
2: 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I'm Jennifer Zabasadja, and this is Bloomberg.
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0: Welcome to Merin Talks Your Money, the personal finance edition of Merin Talks Money. In these bonus podcasts, we talk about the best strategies for making the most of your money. I'm John Stebbick, senior reporter for Bloomberg and author of the award-winning Money Distilled newsletter. Merin's out today, but joining me in the studio very kindly is Jack Sidders, who is Bloomberg's team leader covering real estate and European investing. Jack, thanks very much for joining us today.
1: Thanks very much for having me.
0: So just to give you an idea of what we're going to cover, we're going to talk about what is a REIT, a real estate investment trust. We're going to run through an overview of what's been a hectic 5 years for the sector, in which it's basically halved in terms of the number of REITs that are on the UK stock market. And then we're going to talk about a particularly big deal that's going on in the REIT sector right now, where the biggest UK listed REIT is being targeted by a US peer. Jack's been on before and very kindly kind of talked to us about real estate investment trusts, but just for listeners who are new to the show, perhaps, give a quick reminder of what is a real estate investment trust, Jack?
1: Yeah, sure thing. So, well, real estate investment trusts, or REITs, as they're commonly known, are basically publicly traded landlords. The REIT regime came in just after the global financial crisis, just about 20 years ago. And the idea is that, so unlike a conventional listed landlord that can kind of do whatever it likes with the money it makes, a REIT distributes the vast majority of its earnings in the form of dividends to shareholders. So mostly it owns investment properties, properties that are rented out to companies that generate a rent, and it pays those rents out in the form of dividends to shareholders. But they'll also do, or most of them will do, a little bit of developments. They have a development portfolio as well, and that might be where they make their sort of development profits from building buildings, renting them out, and then selling them on.
0: Yeah, cool. So, yes, it's all about getting the rent in and paying the dividends out, and they get various tax kind of accommodations.
1: Exactly, yeah. The tax is key, I should have said, yeah. So that it's a sort of tax advantage structure, so that you're not paying kind of double taxation. So they have some exemptions that that other landlords don't benefit from.
0: Obviously, it's been an absolutely wild 5 years for most kind of investments, but obviously with things like COVID and the pandemic and working from home and the impact on office buildings and all the rest of it, can you talk us through what's happened in the sector over the last 5 years? Because as I understand it, or certainly I've seen various statistics that say there were roughly 80 odd REITs in the UK listed about 5 years ago, and now that's going all the way down to about 40 or perhaps even slightly less. Can you talk us through why that's happened or how that's come about?
1: Yeah, of course. Well, I mean, there's a lot to unpack there. If we start off just talking about real estate, commercial real estate very broadly, and then we can talk about the particular issues that have impacted the listed part of it and the REIT sector in particular. But for real estate, I guess probably the most important thing fundamentally is interest rates and bond yields. So if interest rates, well, in a time when interest rates were very, very low, and therefore bond yields are very, very low, real estate was seen as quite an attractive alternative in which to allocate capital because it was throwing off a bit more yield. So even though yields got sort of squeezed lower and lower and lower, and therefore real estate values pushed up higher and higher and higher, it was still offering a kind of premium over risk-free rates, over government debt, over corporate debt as well. Now, come 2022, the sort of end of the cheap money era, risk-free rates blow out, interest rates go up, bond yields go up. All of a sudden, real estate values had to adjust to reflect that reality, because why are you going to buy an illiquid building that is yielding less than a basically risk-free government bond? You're not. So the value has to go down, the yield on the property has to go up in order to make it attractive. So that is the single most kind of important thing that has happened to commercial real estate as a whole over the last 5 years. Now, you mentioned there's then been a whole bunch of other different sort of structural issues within the different types of commercial real estate that have also had a huge impact. So we had COVID impact on offices, albeit that, you know, maybe a lot of that was more sentiment than reality. Mm. We've had the rise of online retail and how that's affected the shopping center. Or conversely, how that's affected the warehouse. So very simply, generally speaking, bad for shopping centres, good for warehouses. So those sorts of factors are at play as well. But then for the REIT sector in particular, so publicly traded real estate, now it's a funny kind of asset class because in theory it sort of should trade like any kind of commercial property. But the reality is these are publicly traded stocks and therefore they're subject to kind of equity market volatility. So you mentioned that there were dozens and dozens and dozens of UK REITs.
0: Mm, yeah.
1: But lots of them were quite small. And one of the problems is it sort of doesn't necessarily take a much bigger team to run a publicly traded landlord that has 100 billion in assets than it does one that has 1 billion in assets. Yep. So what that means is small REITs are quite expensive to run, which is not great for shareholders. You've also then had the many and well-documented issues with the UK market and the sort of general lack of liquidity in the UK market and UK assets generally trading at a discount. So all of these things have kind of compounded the issues that, you know, all real estate, all UK real estate has had, but publicly traded UK real estate in particular has been a really unloved place for quite a long period of time now. Now, how have management teams reacted to that? And how have, you know, opportunistic investors reacted to that? A lot of deal making. So to start with, you had a lot of public to private deals. So private equity firms going, I can see that that REIT is trading at a big discount to the sort of reported value of its properties. Therefore, if I can offer shareholders a bit of a premium to where the shares are trading right now, but still a discount to the value of their assets, well, the shareholders are happy and I'm happy because then I can probably sell those assets on the private market. And if I get book value, I'm making good money. So we had a whole load of public to private deals by, you know, the likes of Blackstone, Brookfield, etc. But then more recently, we've also had a whole load of deals of sort of peer-to-peer deals where I might be a REIT trading at a discount, you might be a REIT trading at a discount, but if we do a kind of all-share deal, it kind of doesn't really matter. It's good in theory for shareholders because then we have a bigger asset base, bigger company, more efficient to run, lower cost to run. Maybe we get into a bigger index. So we might go up into the, you know, the FTSE 100 or, and therefore we get more passive investment, you know, wider pool of shareholders, all of which is good. So that's been a huge driver of consolidation within the sector, which, you know, all of which has ended up where we are today with the biggest REIT in the UK, now the subject to interest from the Goliath, the Godzilla of publicly traded real estate globally, Prologis.
0: Yeah, I mean, this is a massive deal. There's one thing I just wanted to ask you about there. I think your point about costs of managing a portfolio is really interesting. Just before we get to Prologis, why did so many basically subscale REITs actually get off the ground in the first place? Was it just because it was a time of cheap money, or was it because I noticed that a lot of it's very niche? If you go back, it's like, you know, like doctor surgeries or that sort of thing, lots of different. And I'm just wondering what it was that made it, I guess, feasible for these companies to launch kind of essentially very tiny portfolios and get them off the ground.
1: It's a good question. And the answer to that would sort of vary with, you know, there's many different stories behind each kind of different REIT and different sector. But if you take, for example, Unite, they are the UK's biggest publicly traded student landlord. Now, 20 years ago, student housing was sort of non-existent as an institutional asset class. It wasn't really a thing. Unite, they managed to raise a small amount of money, IPO'd, and they've really ridden this huge wave of investment into higher education accommodation for students and have done fantastically well. And it's developed from what was an incredibly obscure niche asset class to now quite a mainstay real estate investment. You know, you look at Blackstone, the world's biggest real estate investor, their single biggest sort of bet in UK real estate is in student housing. So it's become this very mainstream asset. Now, that's a great story. If you were there in the early, you know, right at the start with Unite, you've done fantastically well, albeit the last couple of years, maybe less so. So there've been lots of, you know, enterprising people who've gone, right, I think this sector or that sector is, you know, going to be the next big thing. So they've maybe raised a bit of capital and then, for whatever reason, it hasn't quite worked out. Again, some of it is timing. You know, we saw after 2022 when rates blew out, you know, all the REIT share prices collapsed. There were people who were then going out talking to investors going, right, this is the start of a new cycle. This is the time. Let's raise some capital. But the trouble is, you know, we then had other shocks that then meant that those companies, then maybe they did list, they raised a small amount of capital, but then very quickly they were trading at a discount and then they can't raise any more capital and they're kind of stuck. And so we just had lots and lots of these minnows who did manage to get off the ground, but then never got any further. And they've just been consolidated. Basically, all these subscale players have started to be consolidated.
0: Yeah, no, that makes a lot of sense. So I say consolidation, that takes us to, the kind of deal of the day. So talk us through, SEGRO is the biggest real estate investment trust listed in the UK, and it's a top, it's in the FTSE 50, basically. It's the top end of the FTSE 100. So it's a big, big company. Do you want to talk us through what it does and what the deal is with Prologis?
1: Yeah, sure. Yeah, I mean, they would be, you know, crown jewels of UK publicly traded real estate. And actually, their origin story itself is quite interesting, particularly when it comes to M&A. But so they're principally a warehouse landlord. They rent out warehouses to, you know, various different types of industrial occupiers, and increasingly these days to online retailers and people like that. So historically, commercial real estate, you would have said the three big sectors were offices, retail, and warehouses, and offices and retail would have been the kind of twin aristocracies, and sheds would have been the, like, the unsexy bit. So sheds being what people in commercial real estate call warehouses. And so for your big pension fund, it would maybe, and this is very crudely speaking, maybe they would have had 40% of the portfolio in offices, 40% in retail, and 20% in warehouses. Now, these days, that allocation has been completely upended and is way more diverse. But the big story has probably been the massive reduction in the allocation to retail and the massive increase in the allocation to industrial and warehouses and logistics because of the rise of online shopping. The rental growth has been unbelievable. SEGRO, previously known as Slough Estates.
0: Glamorous.
1: Exactly. Yes. Yeah. Reflecting, their sort of prime asset to the west of London, very popular place for warehouses and these days increasingly data centers. And we'll come on to that. They did a very, very well-timed deal just during the GFC. They bought a company called Brixton, which is a sort of a peer of theirs, which was very, very overlevered, as were they all at that point, and it had a lot of vacancy in its portfolio. They managed to buy them in about 2009, pretty cheap, basically rescued them. And what that meant was they then sort of significantly expanded their portfolio, and they had a lot of space to let just as the e-commerce story was just kind of starting to take off. Now, it would be a few years before that really became clear. But basically, over the last 10, 15 years, they have benefited massively from that. Just all this extra demand, not only from Amazon, but also from, you know, conventional retailers who've gone what's known as omnichannel and now do online and physical retail. So that is that's the sort of backbone of their business, not just UK, big portfolio in Europe as well. Then over the last several years, the story has evolved. You know, the really hot, sexy area within the world of industrial logistics became what's known as kind of last mile or urban logistics. And those are the small warehouses near our houses, which retailers, which are really sought after by people who want to deliver to us. Because fine, if you're talking about the UK and you're a, you know, big retailer, you're John Lewis, you know, or Amazon, you probably put your massive, massive warehouse, your mega shed, you put that somewhere in the Midlands near the M1, near the M6.
0: This is big box.
1: That's big what box logistics. Say big box. So if you drive up the M1 past Northampton, you'll just see all, which is where I grew up. you see all these huge, huge warehouses, and they're the ones that are designed to kind of serve the whole country. Yeah. So you can drive anywhere within 8 hours from there, which is how long drivers are allowed to drive. So ideal place to put it. But that doesn't really help with the, you know, your same day delivery or your next day delivery. So what then Amazon or their peers need is lots of little warehouses very close to where we live, urban logistics. And the rents for those have gone absolutely through the roof, partly because they're competing for space. You know, we live in cities like London. There's not enough housing. Yep. There's not enough all sorts of things. So all of those are under pressure from other uses. So even if you, you know, if you own one of those and you're struggling to rent it, which, you know, in the current market is quite unlikely, but even if you were struggling to rent it as a warehouse, well, you can probably make a lot of money from converting it to residential. So that subsector has done very well. And again, SEGRO has got quite a big portfolio there. Yep. And now the future story for SEGRO is the data center part, which is something that they've just sort of relatively tentatively started to talk about over the last few years, maybe a bit more vocally over the last year or two, where they have a lot of what's called powered land.
0: Yeah.
1: So they have these sites that have access to power, which is the critical thing when it comes to data centers. And as mentioned, they have a lot of these, a lot of land in West London, in Slough, which is a sort of key corridor for a lot of this stuff. So there's loads of potential to build data centers on land that they own, some of which, you know, previously would have been warehouses.
0: Yeah.
1: So if you're a warehouse landlord, and all of them have been doing this, you've been going through your portfolio over the last couple of years going, this was a warehouse that I was renting out for 10 quid a square foot to some, you know, company that makes widgets. Actually, it's got power. I could convert it to a data center, and maybe a hyperscaler will take it and pay me a hell of a lot more than £10 a square foot.
0: Yeah. So this is basically stuff that's just ready to go as data centers, rather than they haven't actually, they don't own any data centers.
1: Yeah, well, so they have a very small amount of kind of operational data centers, but it's basically it's a development story.
0: Yeah.
1: And it's a powered land story. And what SEGRO and some of their peers have been doing to date is they're not data center specialists. They haven't got a long track record of building this stuff. So they've either been partnering with data center specialists or sort of yeah, just developing stuff to sort of shell and core, so to speak, and then a specialist comes in and does you know, some of the more technical stuff. Now, as time goes on, they might acquire that expertise. They might look to take on some of this data center development directly themselves. Yeah. We'll see how that story evolves. But that is one of the things that's kind of central to this debate about whether or not Prologis is interested in SEGRO is...
0: So Prologis come along, it's an all-share deal. And so basically, if you're a SEGRO shareholder, you'll get a bit of the combined entity. And what is it? It's, the current price is roughly £8 something or other, isn't it?
1: Started
0: out above £9, but because share prices have changed.
1: Exactly, yeah. So when they initially... interestingly, Prologis approached SEGRO's board, made a proposal, SEGRO's board unanimously rejected it. Prologis then basically immediately went public and said, we're going to tell the market we've made this proposal to. So they didn't go back and make another offer, which, you know, I think is interesting in and of itself. That proposal at the time valued SEGRO at about 925 pence a share, which, wouldn't you know, is basically exactly in line with SEGRO's net asset value, their NAV, their last reported one. So essentially, you know, we will pay you, SEGRO shareholders, what the company says the assets are worth.
0: Yeah.
1: And given that the company at the time was trading at about a 20% discount to its NAV, okay, that's a 20% premium to the undisturbed share price. Now, SEGRO obviously immediately turned around and go, well, hang on a second. Our share price has been walloped by Iran. And actually, if you compare it to, you know, the share price pre-Iran, it's not a very hefty premium. And also, the NAV, it's quite a conservative, backward-looking sort of measure.
0: Yes.
1: That doesn't ascribe a huge amount of value to the sort of potential future earnings in our development pipeline.
0: Now, so you're not pricing in the data centers, basically, or at least not fairly pricing in the data centers.
1: Exactly. So SEGRO, as part of its defense today, has come out with a document with valuations done for it by CBRE, trying to kind of show the value that they think there is the future earnings that there will be from their data center pipeline. And, you know, wouldn't you know it, it's a lot.
0: Yes, it's NAV plus optimism type of...
1: And to be fair to SEGRO, this, you know, this is not just purely hope value. There are different ways of assessing real estate. And actually, this deal kind of perfectly highlights it, because the UK, you know, arguably maybe a little bit anachronistic, we still tend to think about NAV as a sort of key metric for understanding real estate value and how we talk about REITs and REIT valuations. Although a lot of analysts would, you know, tear their hair out and say, please don't. But we do. When we have these deals, we talk about, you know, is it a discount to NAV? Is it a premium to NAV?
0: What do analysts prefer in this sector?
1: Well, we focus more on earnings, which is how the US do actually value their companies. So I immediately did this when the proposal was announced. So, right, so, you know, this is roughly in line with NAV. How are the peers in the US trading? Well, you can't, you know, they don't publish their NAV in the same way. But what you can say, they focus on earnings, they focus on, you know, FFO and metrics like that, funds from operations. What you can see is particularly the data center landlords in the US, Digital Realty, Equinix, people like that, are trading on really, really elevated multiples to earnings, which, you know, it's not an apples to apples thing, but I think it's fair to say they would essentially be trading at a big premium to NAV, which is kind of the market awarding a lot of hope value there. And you do see that in the UK sometimes, you know, when the stock market decides, right, you know, we're at the start of a cycle, we can see that values are at a bottom and they're about to go up. You know, we can see, you know, hopefully rents are about to go up because no one's built anything. The sector will sometimes then trade at a slight premium. And then SEGRO itself was trading at a bit of a premium for a few years before 2022, which was, you know, to do with the fact that there was a scarcity of warehouse space. Rents were going up very, very fast. Yep. So the market was willing to price in a bit of that future growth.
0: And it does feel a little bit like that classic UK-US valuation gap more broadly. And, you know, like all the tech stocks went less than the US because people actually put a price on them that they feel is more reflective of their potential, etc. That's interesting. We don't know what will happen with this deal one way or the other. It's clearly in progress. But again, going back to the fact this is the biggest REIT in the UK by quite a long way. It's like a fifth of the sector or something like that accounts for by market value. How much more consolidation can there be left in the sector, if you like, at this point?
1: It's a really interesting question. There was a bit of a sense that it had maybe been slowing down slightly from a somewhat frenetic pace.
0: Jack, that was really, really useful. Really appreciate your time, and thanks very much for coming in again. I'm sure we'll get you back in when we find out what actually happens with this Segro deal.
1: Yeah. Yes, well, I'm sure it'll keep me busy for some time to come, but thank you so much for having me.
0: Thanks for listening to this week's Merton Talks Your Money. If you like our show, rate, review and subscribe wherever you listen to podcasts. Also be sure to follow me on X at @John_Stepek. You can find Jack on LinkedIn. Apparently saw the most exciting of all social media outlets. This episode was produced by Summer Sadi and Moses Andam. Questions and comments on this show and all our shows are always welcome. Our show email is merinmoney@bloomberg.net.
2: From the Sky News Centre at 4, Reform UK MPs are being given round-the-clock security protection as police continue to investigate the murder of Anne Widdecombe. They have arrested a 28-year-old man in Rotherham after the former MP was found dead at her home on Dartmoor on Thursday morning after sustaining serious injuries. Chief Constable James Vaughan is from Devon and Cornwall Police.
3: The operation has been running at a lightning pace for 48 hours. And I am really pleased that we have a suspect firmly in custody and will undergo some further work from us today. This is clearly British policing at its very best.
2: A major incident has been declared in North Wales after a large wildfire broke out on Conwy Mountain. Police are evacuating some residents to a rest centre while firefighters work to protect homes near the Sucknant Pass. A boy has died after being hit by a lorry in Ongar in Essex. Police arrested a 48-year-old man at the scene on Friday afternoon. He has since been rearrested on suspicion of causing death by dangerous driving. The US military insists the Strait of Hormuz is open and says its forces will make sure that it stays that way. Iran's Revolutionary Guard claims the waterway is closed after it fired on a container ship, leaving one crew member missing. In sport to cricket, Brendan McCullum says he's gutted to have lost his job as the coach of England's Test cricket team after 4 years in charge. Former captain Michael Atherton says McCullum was in trouble after their 4-1 defeat in Australia.
4: I mean, this is really a long hangover from the Ashes. England had a good chance to be competitive in the Ashes, sold themselves short there. There's been obviously continuing problems since then with the loss to New Zealand and the off-field stories. You know, something had to give.
2: And world tennis number one Jannik Sinner attempts to retain his Wimbledon crown when he takes on second seed Alexander Zverev in today's men's final. That's the latest.
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0: when your cat is acting weirder, or your dog is being louder, your turtle moves slower.
1: Hello, Ted.
0: Your cat seems thirstier.
2: Whoa, slow down, buddy.
0: Or your puppy is acting clumsier. Day or night, if you don't know what's wrong, know where to go.
1: Veg ER for pets. This is Kate.
0: Veg. The better, kinder ER for pets.

0: Daybreak Weekend. Our global look at the top stories in the coming week from our Daybreak anchors all around the world. 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
1: I'm Caroline Hepke in London, where we're discussing the European Central Bank as it grapples with an uncertain inflation landscape.
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0: Hi, everybody. I'm John Tucker, and let's start today's program with some key inflation data in the U.S. We're going to get consumer price index information for the month of June on Tuesday, and also producer prices that comes on Wednesday. And for more on how this data may impact Fed policy, we're joined by Stuart Paul, the U.S. economist with Bloomberg Economics. Thanks for stopping by today. Appreciate it. Should I be more concerned about inflation or the job markets, the two mandates for the Federal Reserve?
4: Well, the Fed is going to be more concerned about inflation, but fortunately for the Fed, we're going to have a decline in the monthly headline CPI reading when we get the June CPI report.
0: Why is that?
4: Well, gasoline prices fell about 9% during the month of June.
0: You haven't been to my gas station.
4: Well, already now that we're moving through the month of July, now that we're seeing the end of the ceasefire and some re-escalation in the Middle East, yes, as we go forward, we will see a little bit of additional headline inflation pressures. But for this June CPI report, the headline's going to tick down just a little bit. The core, I expect to be pretty...
0: just to explain it for everybody again, core is... you know, you strip out the stuff that's volatile.
4: That's right. So the core inflation measure strips out food and energy. Those are things that have prices that are determined in global markets and that are subject to a lot of factors that are far beyond the Fed's control, including things like war, things like the weather, even weather weighing on food prices or affecting food prices. So oftentimes the Fed will look to the core as more of a sign of underlying price pressures. The core is going to be a little bit more tame. It's still going to be positive, unlike the headline. Headline's going to decline. Core is going to be showing about 0.2% month on month. In part because of the World Cup affecting prices for things like leisure and hospitality, food services and accommodations. But we're also going to see some core pressures coming from core goods, in particular those things that are subject to the chip shortage, appliances and electronics, for example.
0: Kevin Warsh, the new Fed chair, he's got a different set of metrics that he goes by. He's also formed a bunch of committees to give him some sort of idea of how changes should be made within the Fed. How much is that going to impact Federal Reserve policy going forward?
4: I think, if anything, it's just going to lead to a little bit of can kicking. The Fed is going to be waiting on some of the output from these five task forces that Kevin Warsh has convened. Yes, Kevin Warsh does look at some of the official statistics with a skeptical eye. And in part, that's for good reason. Shelter inflation is really lagging. So the disinflation we're seeing in shelter isn't showing up as materially in the statistics as it is in the real economy. And so I could understand why he wants to convene these task forces to look a little bit more critically about what's going on in the real economy. But for policymakers, it probably just means that they're going to be waiting on some additional ideas from these task forces and keeping any sort of change in the policy rate on a hold probably through year end.
0: All right. So what's the betting right now from the markets on what the Federal Reserve is going to do? And maybe just parenthetically, another question, how accurate is that betting, historically?
4: Well, Right now, financial markets are pricing in a hike well before the end of the year. That pricing swings pretty drastically, so I'm hesitant to put too much weight on market pricing. My job as an economist is always to look for where the market might be wrong. And I think that, if anything, the market is over-anticipating a hike before year-end. Right now, we have relatively little labor market dynamism. We don't have any sort of inflation pressures coming from the job market, from wages, from income. That's really what the Fed would fear. Instead, we sort of have these price pressures coming from somewhat idiosyncratic factors like airfares, which we'll see in the PPI, from financial services prices. We'll see that in the PPI on Wednesday, from the chip shortage. Now, the Fed's a little bit concerned about that one. We saw that in the minutes just last week. And other than that, we're seeing a little bit of inflation pressures in the core for things that are affected by the World Cup. So I think the markets are getting a little bit too far ahead of themselves and expecting that hike before year end. I expect the Fed to remain on hold through the end of the year.
0: All right. Thanks to Stuart Paul, U.S. economist with Bloomberg Economics. And let's take a look now at some of the stocks making news in the week ahead. I'm John Tucker, and I'm joined by Matthew Griffin, the Bloomberg Equities reporter. New earnings season already. Tuesday, we start with Fortress Diamond. J.P. Morgan Chase is reporting earnings results, opening their books to investors. What are you looking out for?
5: Well, the question for JP Morgan when they report along with several other banks is going to be a microcosm of the questions everyone has about the broader market. Analysts expect strong earnings for the bank, but will that be enough for investors? The average estimate is for trading revenue of more than $10 billion. That's a little lower than the record haul in the first quarter, but it's about 15% growth year over year. They expect adjusted earnings per share to grow to more than $5.60. A lot of tailwinds there. Geopolitical volatility can be good for trading. The revival in IPOs is good for investment banking. But if you look at what Baird is saying about the banks group right now, they say, we expect solid results, but the group is priced for it. We don't want to chase this stock right now. And there are likely to be a lot of companies in this position.
0: So as you say, the things to look for, trading revenue should remain historically elevated, and also the investment banking looks to stay resilient despite what we'll call market volatility. Let's move on to the next one you're taking a look at. United Airlines, they opened their books to investors on Wednesday. Remember that old joke, how to become a millionaire? Well, first become a billionaire and then buy an airline.
5: Yes, and airlines have had a beginning of the year that might remind investors of that joke. Of course, this stock plunged during the Iran war along with the rest of the group. Then went on an explosive rally as tensions de-escalated up more than 50% from late May to the end of last month. The question now that Wall Street is asking is, okay, crude prices have come down. What's going to happen to ticket prices for these airlines? Are they going to be able to hang on to some of the increases? And so, of course, earnings for the most recent quarter are going to be important. Analysts are looking for $1.84 a share, excluding some items. But especially any forecast for the third quarter is going to be important. That's where these questions about pricing might show up. And expectations there are a lot higher. Wall Street looking for $3.59 a share. Now, Citi expects airlines to beat consensus across the board. And they say United is one of the ones that might get rewarded for this. They're talking about that guidance there. They say, you know, these major airlines in the U.S., they weathered the shock well from the war. So that means investors are likely to want to return to the stock if they get any upside.
0: And here's my big insight. Airlines use a lot of fuel, jet fuel, and that's been expensive. The increase in fares that they had, did that more than make up for the rising cost of jet fuel?
5: It is likely that it hasn't entirely made up for it yet. United said that they expected roughly half of the increase in fuel costs to be accounted for by higher fares in the most recent quarter. We'll see what they say about that. However, and they were making these comments when the Iran conflict was, you know, much closer to the front of mind for investors. Even then, they were saying that by the third quarter, they expected that to climb closer to making up all of that gap. So again, we haven't gotten an update from the company in a couple of months on this, and that's something investors are likely to be watching for.
0: And then Netflix, they're going to report on Thursday. That stock is down, what, something like 16% since the start of the year. I got to wonder if this company is losing some of its mojo.
5: Well, yes, this is a stock that really hasn't worked and one that is dogged by a lot of questions right now about its own financials and also about disruption from AI. That's something that our colleagues over at Bloomberg Intelligence have focused on. Will people watch AI-generated entertainment instead of, you know, Netflix's?
0: Oh, I can just imagine what that's going to be like, AI-generated entertainment.
5: Yes, I'm sure it'll be real high-quality stuff. But, you know, people love short-form video. You know, OpenAI's Sora didn't catch on, but we'll see what happens. So this is maybe an underrated AI loser. We talk a lot about these software names. For Netflix, though, in this quarter, investors are going to be looking for anything that could spark a turnaround. Analysts expect results about in line with their guidance. So that's revenue of $12.57 billion and earnings per share of 78 cents. That was a guide that disappointed investors when the company gave it. So what they'll want to know now is whether Netflix was being conservative there. Is there potential upside? That being said, when the questions are big like this, AI disruption, whether the World Cup is going to affect viewership.
0: Oh, so I didn't even think about that. FIFA drew away viewers from Netflix?
5: We don't know yet. That's something that, again, Bloomberg Intelligence, though, has raised as a potential issue for investors. And, of course, World Cup underway now, so maybe the company will speak to that. So the stock here has gone in the opposite direction of a lot of the market, but the question's kind of the same. Even if Netflix beats expectations, is that going to be enough here?
0: How much pricing power do they still enjoy at Netflix?
5: Well, they have raised prices recently while also introducing some of these lower priced options such as ad supported tiers. So it seems like their strategy has been to exercise pricing power with consumers who are willing to pay while also trying to keep everyone else on board. However, consumers have a lot of other options now. So investors' minds are constantly on whether, you know, each individual price increase is going to be the final straw.
0: Make my own AI content to compete with Netflix. Hey, Matt, thanks a lot. Our thanks to Matthew Griffin, Bloomberg Equities reporter, with us today. And just ahead on Bloomberg Daybreak Weekend, we're going to talk about the European Central Bank as it grapples with an uncertain inflation landscape. I'm John Tucker, and this is Bloomberg.
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1: Global look ahead at the top stories for investors in the coming week. I'm John Tucker in New York. Up later in the program, we look to South Korea, where Constitution Day will be celebrated in the week ahead. But first, in the coming days, we're going to get the latest set of data for the European Central Bank before it gears up for its July meeting. With inflation fears on the rise again, and as conflict returns to the Middle East, how will policymakers navigate the situation? For more, let's go to London and bring in Bloomberg Daybreak Europe anchor Caroline Hepker.
2: John, ECB policymakers were unanimous in backing last month's 25 basis point hike as they saw surging oil prices spreading throughout the economy. But then the Iran peace deal and surprisingly sharp slowdown in inflation sowed division over what to do next. Fast forward to now, and fresh comments from President Trump have renewed concerns that fighting could again raise oil prices and drive inflation up. At the recent NATO summit, the president said that he thought the ceasefire with Iran was over and a waste of time. The US launched fresh strikes on the country and revoked a waiver that allowed the sale of Iranian oil. Any rebound, though, in energy prices will reinforce expectations that the US Federal Reserve may keep interest rates higher for longer. The recent Fed minutes revealed that a few officials saw a case for a rate hike in June. Speaking to Bloomberg recently at the Aix-en-Provence Economic Conference, the ECB Governing Council member Emmanuel Moulin referenced data showing that inflation had eased with the slump in oil prices. But that uncertain backdrop means a complicated picture for ECB officials. Peter Kinsella is head of investment services for the UK at Union Bancaire Privée, and he discussed the outlook that now looks in flux.
3: The big shift, really, I think, that we've seen in the, I would say, basically in the FOMC, going voting, you know, nine members vote, you know, not voting, but bringing their red expectation on the dot plot for a 25 bip rate hike this year. It basically suggests that the, I would say, the overall momentum on the FOMC is veering towards a rate hike this year, which was a big shift in January, I think. And clearly, you've seen the market interpretation. I think that also reflects what we've seen overnight and in previous days with the oil price and the latest attack on Iran. And really, yes, I suppose the market is now saying, okay, that it's really veering towards really, really meaningfully pricing in a rate hike this year.
4: Okay, and we were talking with Trevor Greatham in the last part of the program about whether that is the thing that will be needed to burst any bubble, if you identify bubbles as being present in these markets at the moment, Peter. I mean, is that the way we're thinking about Fed rate hikes right now? Not that will be the driver, but that would be the thing that would stop.
3: I would say no, if I'm frank. Depends whether you believe we're in a bubble or not, which is a different discussion. But I think given that the market has only priced in one rate hike, if you look further out the curve, we've not really priced in an awful lot. So the market's kind of saying, right, one and done. I think in order to cause real pain for the equity market, you would have to price in a series of further rate hikes, which at present doesn't seem to be the case.
2: That was Peter Kinsella, head of investment services for the UK at Union Bancaire Privée, speaking there to Bloomberg's Vonnie Quinn. Joining me now for more on the challenge facing the ECB is Bloomberg's economics reporter William Horobin and our senior reporter covering the ECB, Jana Randow. Welcome to both of you. Jana, so the ECB's next decision on borrowing costs is on the 23rd of July. We have a few more days. What do you think is the mood, though, given this uncertain backdrop among ECB officials now?
5: Oh, they are definitely more concerned than they were maybe a week ago. That essentially all has to do with Trump and it all has to do with oil prices, because they decided to hike rates in June. Everything was, in a way, on track. Then the ceasefire happened, peace negotiations seemed to progress. And, you know, with that backdrop, they had maybe eased a little bit off the real, you know, panic levels, if you want, and were a bit more confident that the worst of the Iran shock may have already been over. But now, really, it's all back on. They are worried that inflation will stick above 2% for longer. They are concerned about second round effects. And, you know, additional rate hikes are very much on the agenda.
2: William, where do you think that leaves us in the run-up to the all-important July meeting?
6: Just going back to what Jana said about how quickly things are changing for these central bankers. It's a, you know, a few days is a long time in monetary policy these days. In Aix-en-Provence, in France last week, there was a Davos in the sunshine in France. And it's usually a very, very hot and stressful place to be, but everyone was actually very relaxed, including central bankers. I remember Nagel was even making jokes about football rather than speaking about policy. And the French central banker said that, you know, the ECB was now in a good position because things were so much calmer in Iran. But as Jana says, that's changed dramatically once again this week. And so we're sort of towards the July meeting, though, you asked, it probably won't change that much because they're very data dependent. I think they prefer to take decisions when they have more forecasts and more information.
2: Yeah, absolutely. I mean, William, what do you think about September then? And I think it's sort of an important moment to take the temperature for central bankers, as you say, and for the ECB in particular, because there has been quite a bit of movement in recent days around the expectations for rate hikes in Europe because of these moves in the Middle East, the moves on oil prices and what that means for inflation. So what's the thinking now about September?
6: What's been interesting in the last few days is that the oil price has bounced back up a bit, but not sort of dramatically as we had earlier. But pricing for market expectations for a move in September have shifted back up. I'm looking about 80% now, a chance that the ECB will hike again in September. But, you know, I think we have to be very cautious about that because the situation is so volatile. The markets are moving almost, you know, from hour to hour, depending on what Trump says. And so I expect that, you know, that the central bankers will remain cautious and keep saying that they're very much data dependent, even as everyone else starts to think that September is probably more of a live meeting.
2: Jana, what do you think about September then? And also, as you say, William, that Trump can change the trajectory quite quickly. I mean, we saw Brent crude jump more than 6% higher over just 2 days, just after President Trump's NATO comments and those further strikes. Jana, what do you think about the path for rates? And yeah, perhaps it is September that markets will be most focused on.
5: It looks very likely that the ECB will raise rates again after the summer in September. And that essentially has to do with the fact that as long as the conflict keeps going on, that means oil prices will remain elevated. That means trade will be disrupted because we don't know how shipping through the Strait of Hormuz is going to play out. And all that translates into inflation risks for the Eurozone. And, you know, higher for longer on the inflation side, it translates into uncertainty and potentially consumers and businesses raising inflation expectations as well. So the longer this conflict lasts, the more likely we will see also second round effects when, you know, for example, workers ask for more pay because prices are higher. And that has the ECB concerned. And that would all speak in favor of another rate hike.
2: William, what do you think the ECB is looking at most closely then? If we say data dependent, what are we thinking about as policymakers are trying to navigate, you know, quite difficult circumstances now?
6: The key risk that they're looking for is second round effects. So whether this starts turning up in, whether the increased price pressures start turning up in wage demands.

0: very, very carefully. Here in France, the central bank does a survey of business pricing. So they'll be looking at small sort of like bits of data like that. But so far, you know, that indicates, sure, businesses are raising prices, but not as much as they did in 2022.
1: Yeah, that's the Bank of France data to come, isn't it, in the next few days. Well, William, I think it's also at moments like this that there's quite a lot of chatter about whether central banks will end up making policy errors. And there's a bit of focus on that. I mean, the ECB was the first of the group of seven central banks to raise rates at the start of the Iran war. So I'm sure there'll be lots of focus also on making sure that each step is the right one and the worry about policy error.
0: To avoid sort of accusations of policy error, what the ECB probably wants to do is avoid giving any forward guidance, because the more they give guidance, the more markets adjust. And then if something happens quickly, then they're sort of locked into something that they didn't, that, you know, when the circumstances change, it's harder to avoid making a policy error if you've already guided in one direction.
1: Yeah, it also comes, of course, when in the next few days, the new, still fairly new, Federal Reserve Chair Kevin Warsh is scheduled to give his first semi-annual monetary policy testimony before Congress. In terms of any read across, Jana, out of the Fed and into maybe this new world of central banking where we get slightly less forward guidance and less information from the Federal Reserve, is there a read across into the ECB, or at least are ECB policymakers thinking about that and watching it?
2: I mean, where they agree is certainly on not offering any forward guidance, because Will was right to point out they burned their fingers in the past. 2022 jumps to mind. And what should they be guiding toward when they don't know what's happening themselves? But where things may be slightly different is that Kevin Warsh believes in, letting the market do its thing in a way, and then cross-checking by the end of the policy meeting whether policymakers and the market agree. So he seems to, at least to me, to build a little bit of movement volatility into the whole operation, whereas the ECB very clear at explaining how it will take decisions, on which basis it will take decisions. The president, Christine Lagarde, she described that at the Sintra conference not too long ago as framework guidance, and that's essentially explaining the reaction function. So, the market, the policymakers, they're looking at the same set of information, the same data, the same input, and the market knows extremely well how policymakers will interpret those data.
1: Yeah, absolutely. Jana, thank you. That was Bloomberg's senior reporter covering the ECB, Jana Randow, and Bloomberg's economics reporter, William Horobin. Thank you to both of you. I'm Caroline Hepke here in London. You can catch us every weekday morning here for Bloomberg Daybreak Europe, beginning at 6 a.m. in London. That's 1 a.m. on Wall Street. John.
3: 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And coming up on Bloomberg Daybreak Weekend, a look ahead to Constitution Day in South Korea. I'm John Tucker, and this is Bloomberg.
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0: She said sometimes you just gotta hold on and know we'll get through this.
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4: 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I'm John Tucker in New York. We go to South Korea next, where Constitution Day will be celebrated in the week ahead. And for a closer look at what this national holiday represents, let's turn to Doug Krisner, host of the Bloomberg Daybreak Asia podcast.
5: Thanks, John. Constitution Day commemorates the legal framework for the Republic of Korea. It was proclaimed on July 17, 1948, in a moment that set the stage for South Korea's governance and its national security during the Cold War. After the Second World War, the Republic of Korea was liberated from Japanese colonial rule, and the Korean Peninsula was divided along the 38th parallel into Soviet and American occupation zones. Now, these days, South Korea's national security is rooted in the strong defense alliance with the U.S., primarily as a deterrence against North Korea. And at the same time, South Korea has expanded its security partnership with NATO as a major non-member ally. And these dynamics have contributed to a still growing defense industry in South Korea. For a closer look at what's happening on the ground, let's bring in Bloomberg's Kat Barton. She is our bureau chief in Seoul. Thank you so much for being here. I want to begin by kind of going back to a recent ceremony in Seoul, highlighting the importance of the defense industry and at the same time honoring some of the workers for their contributions. Maybe it's a good way to help us get into the sense of size of the overall defense industry in South Korea and the areas in which it operates.
6: It's an increasingly important part of the economy. I mean, if you've looked at the KOSPI over the last couple of years, you've seen some absolutely exponential growth there. And most of that is due to SK Hynix and Samsung. It's all an AI play. But the other bright spot is defense. And that's been kind of supercharged this year, actually, especially since, obviously, the Iran war. South Korea's government is super keen on growing the industry. They've targeted a number four position globally. And it's an industry that kind of really complements a lot of what is going on, unfortunately, conflict-wise globally at the moment, because they're very good in areas that have come into play, for example, with Ukraine in Europe. They've sold a lot of tanks to Poland, for example, recently. Their howitzers are increasingly in demand. And then also this year, we've seen huge growth in demand in the Middle East for interceptors. So South Korea makes something that's very akin to a US Patriot missile, but is a lot cheaper, and they can produce them a lot quicker. So that has been something that they've seen a lot of interest from Middle Eastern governments.
5: So I'm glad you brought up the issue of the memory chip makers, because we have seen recently how the government in Seoul has become involved, increasingly involved, in helping names like SK Hynix and Samsung add capacity to their production of memory chips. How is the government disposed when it comes to adding capacity in the defense industries?
6: They are proactive. The industry here is dominated by what we call chaebol, which are these family-run companies. So they're huge conglomerates that control most of, you know, the production line. So the government has really been strongly backing them, because you have to remember, South Korea remains technically at war, right? So the conflict with nuclear-armed North Korea, which ended in the 1950s, it ended in an armistice, not a treaty, not a peace treaty. So the government remains technically in a state of war. So these huge defense companies are not only part of a kind of growing export strategy, but they're integral to South Korea's own defense. They have to be making tanks, howitzers, ammunition, developing new fighter jets, because they're constantly locked in this state of conflict with Kim Jong-un in the north, who has, you know, frequently threatened to wipe out Seoul and reduce it to rubble. So there's a lot of government backing. And the government obviously recognizes that strategically, if they can keep the industry going, it's also a huge asset export-wise. They see opportunity globally, and they are really trying to help these chaebol firms capitalize on it.
5: So we know that North Korea, Kat, is a nuclear power. Seoul doesn't operate in this space. It's been reliant on the U.S. security umbrella. But I'm wondering whether the mood is changing a bit and whether Seoul might feel the need to develop more within the nuclear space. Is that possible?
6: The U.S. security umbrella is crucial to South Korean defense. And the government here has said repeatedly, the president has said, they do not want their own nuclear weapons. Lee Jae-myung said it a couple of weeks ago. They really have emphasized that they feel, you know, they're committed to nuclear non-proliferation. They don't want to become like a rogue state akin to North Korea by developing their own nuclear weapons. However, obviously, there are growing voices here that suggest they should at least look at this option. And what they have been doing, and they have talked to U.S. President Donald Trump about, is developing their own nuclear-powered submarine. So that's not a nuclear-armed submarine, but they have the technology to build it. They're talking to the U.S., and that project is moving forward. And that would be a huge step up for their naval defenses, because at the moment they have, you know, very sophisticated diesel-powered submarines, but not a nuclear-powered one. And that's their next goal.
5: I'm so glad you brought up the submarines, because recently South Korea missed out on a chance to build 12 subs for the Canadian Navy. That contract went to Germany's ThyssenKrupp Marine Systems. But I'm wondering, when you look at areas like shipbuilding, submarine building, whether that represents a big opportunity for the global market, particularly Europe.
6: It definitely is. And it was a big blow to the South Korean side to miss out on that Canadian contract. I think obviously they went for the NATO partner. But even when, you know, the president and the companies came out afterwards, they emphasized the whole bidding process had been a huge learning experience. And it shows the fact that they were even being considered neck and neck with Germany shows how far the industry has come, right? It's made huge strides in recent years that they are up there as a top global partner. And there were analysts that we spoke to afterwards saying, yes, obviously, you know, maybe security partnership wise, Germany makes sense. But realistically, South Korea would have been a better choice because they can do it more quickly. They have more capacity. You know, they build a really good product more cheaply and more reliably. And I think that's certainly why, you know, President Trump has talked about, you know, huge cooperation in shipbuilding with South Korea. It's a key part of the $350 billion trade deal that they struck with the U.S. to avoid tariffs with shipbuilding. The idea of the South Korean shipbuilding companies coming to help rebuild and regenerate kind of, you know, the Philadelphia shipyards and that kind of thing. But I think in terms of defense, they missed out on that recent contract. But for the South Korean side, that's just, you know, a blip in the road, and it's not going to put them off. They're going for more contracts, and they very much see this as a global opportunity.
5: So we've touched on, let's call it, the addressable market for exports of defense hardware. But let's go back to the threat from North Korea, whether we're talking nuclear, missiles, or cyber, as being kind of the primary driver for a lot of what's happening in the defense industry in the South. I'm trying to get a sense of the appetite for more domestic military spending right now, and how the citizens in South Korea would feel about that.
6: South Korea has mandatory military service. They also have a demographic crisis. They have very few babies globally. So they are looking at a lot of options in terms of how they protect themselves moving forward. All men under 30 have to serve 18 months in the military. And there is, you know, widespread support for that. I think obviously everyone who lives in Seoul recognizes that you're 60 kilometers from the border and that North Korea is not to be trusted. In terms of defense spending, the government is looking at moving into kind of newer areas. They've talked recently a lot about robotics, whether they could turn to robots to start helping with this demographic decline, the anticipated fall off in the number of enlistments in future. And they're also looking very much at drones, because you have to remember, North Korea became the only third party in the world to kind of intervene directly in the Ukraine conflict. It sent troops to help Russia fight Ukraine, and it has sent tens of thousands of container loads of weapons, mostly cheap low-end ammunition, to help the Russian military. By some estimates, by Ukrainian estimates, they're providing kind of 30%, 40% of the ammunition that Russia is using, right? So those are that's coming from Kim Jong-un's stockpiles. So I think in terms of, you know, South Korea's looking at this, they're looking at what has North Korea learned from that involvement in Ukraine. And obviously, they now have some battle-hardened KPA troops, Korean People's Army troops. And they also have a lot of understanding of drone warfare, which is not something that South Korea itself has ever experienced in a combat situation. But the North Korean soldiers have been there in Ukraine fighting, or not in Ukraine, they're fighting in Russian territory, but have been fighting alongside Russian soldiers and seen this more modern drone warfare. So I think the South Korean military is looking at heavy investments in drones, in unmanned UAVs, and they're looking at also robotics, what they can do in that space to counter these kind of huge strides that North Korea has taken as a result of their military relationship with Russia.
5: I'm wondering about the tension that still exists between South Korea and Japan after the Second World War. Some of those issues have yet to be resolved, and I'm wondering about the level of cooperation when it comes to areas within the defense industries between South Korea and Japan, and whether Japan could be in some way a customer for some of the hardware that South Korea produces.
6: There is obviously lingering tension. It was a quite lengthy period of quite brutal colonial occupation for the Korean Peninsula under the Japanese. And both sides, Tokyo and Seoul, have made huge strides recently to bury that historical hatchet. Relations are very good. I think if you look at areas, for example, like the monitoring of North Korean missile launches, the US, South Korea, and Japan have very integrated intelligence sharing. They monitor missile launches in real time. They really coordinate in that kind of sphere very well. I think there are other areas where there's kind of lingering historical sensitivities. For example, I know that Japanese participation in some of the joint US-South Korean military drills sometimes is a bit tricky. For example, their military flies the Rising Sun flag, which I think is very sensitive in South Korea. There are people here who get a bit sensitive seeing that flying because it's still associated with the colonial period. But in terms of them being a customer, I mean, I think Japan is also looking to ramp up their own domestic industry, right? But they're definitely behind South Korea just because of the South Korean have this unique circumstance with North Korea where they've had to just maintain themselves at a certain level of readiness ahead of other regional countries. So I certainly think with relations between Seoul and Tokyo being, better than they've been in decades, I don't see why the Japanese couldn't be turning to South Korea potentially in future as a source of supply on things that they can't themselves build as quickly as they might like.
5: Kat, we'll leave it there. Thank you so very much. Bloomberg's Kat Barton, our bureau chief in Seoul. I'm Doug Krisner. You can catch us weekdays here for the Daybreak Asia podcast. It's available wherever you get your podcast. John.
4: All right. Thanks, Doug. And that does it for this edition of Bloomberg Daybreak Weekend. 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I'm John Tucker. And stay with us. 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
5: I'm Michelle Hussein, and you're listening to some highlights of the Michelle Hussein Show podcast on Bloomberg Radio. This week, it's the political commentator and podcaster Steve Richards about the UK's upcoming change in leadership.
6: The last few weeks have been kind of spellbinding. Andy Burnham won a by-election, he became an MP, and within weeks of that, he's going to be Prime Minister. We're in an extraordinary period, and because it's moving so fast, you can lose how astonishing it is.
5: Steve Richards, podcaster and UK political commentator.
7: Nigel Farage has definitely been an actor in this Labour drama, hasn't he?
6: Reform have been ahead in opinion polls in Britain for a long time now. And part of his task is to turn that round. I think what he will try and do is become the figure. All those who want to stop Farage becoming Prime Minister feel okay about coalescing around.
5: From Bloomberg Weekend, this is the Michelle Hussein Show. I'm Michelle Hussein. We did a UK politics episode here a few weeks ago, but so much has happened since that it was time to return. A new Prime Minister, Andy Burnham, looks set to soon be seen walking up Downing Street and taking the reins of power. Part of the background to that, the Labour Party deciding to replace its leader mid-term, has been the rise of Nigel Farage. And this has been a week when he has again dominated the headlines. There's been scrutiny of his donors, his benefits, his property portfolio. And he has responded to that by calling for a rerun of the contest for his parliamentary seat. So there is a lot happening in British politics right now. Labour is hoping to look refreshed and revived through bringing in Andy Burnham, someone who was until recently the mayor of one of England's great cities. I interviewed him when he was in that role in Manchester. He talked about his ambition, his responsibilities, his sense of mission. He was very far then from being a national leader. I've been thinking, too, of the change in Keir Starmer's fortunes. From the moment that we stood together on a TV debate stage days before the last UK general election, only 2 years ago, but he had the wind in his sails then. He was the coming man. Taking us through all of this is Steve Richards, longtime political commentator and now podcaster, host of Rock and Roll Politics, a podcast with a loyal army of listeners who he calls the cooperative. Steve is particularly knowledgeable about Labour politics and leaders. He's the author of many books. Some of them were on the table when he came into the studio, and I've put details in the show notes. And do have a look at Bloomberg.com/Michelle, because that is where you will find my notes and reflections on each and every episode, including what I read before and after the conversations. And this time with Steve, we begin with his writing and a very early observation of British politics. I'm sure we're going to talk about characters in the present day, one in particular.
6: Yeah, exactly.
7: There's a great story that you share about Wilson and seeing him have an egg thrown at him way he responded to it.
6: Yeah, it's an absolutely, for me, a moment where politics came alive. I was there.
7: Yeah.
6: And I was very young and it was just so exciting.
7: And the
6: it was
7: electric. Effect, it seems to bring him alive.
6: He was
7: such a horrible
6: soporific
7: experience.
6: He looked about 90 and this happened. And he changed, came about 30 years younger, and the whole mood of the hall changed. And I was about 10 or 11, but I found it fascinating. Mm. I can do it with the Harold Wilson impersonation, but it will be lost on most of your audience.
7: Go on, share it with me now, though. I want
6: to
7: hear it.
6: So he sort of looked up with this egg down him and said, "Now, here we have 6 months of a Labour government, which goes to show you could only afford to throw eggs under a Labour government." And the whole audience laughed and erupted. And the, as I say, Wilson looked about 50 compared to 90. And it's the humour as a power of leadership.
7: And the presence of mind.
6: And to act quickly.
7: Yes.
6: Exactly right.
7: Because he's before the social media era, but hearing you describe that, I can imagine him in the era of being doorstepped with a camera and having phones in your face all the time.
6: Yeah, exactly, exactly.
7: Steve, I wanted to start with the theme of your latest book, Turning Points, because it is about moments of crisis or change. Some of them are British political crises. Some of them are international, the decision to go to war in Iraq, the pandemic, the global financial crash. But it made me wonder about something relating to now. Technically, what we're about to see is effectively a handover from one Labour prime minister to another. But do you think it could be more than that? Do you think that this transition could actually be a turning point for Britain?
6: I think it could, and it's not automatic. When there is a change of prime minister mid-term, the external challenges remain the same. A lot of the government remains the same. But in this case, the rise of Andy Burnham, it could be, because he has got a very clear agenda for what has gone wrong with the British state and how Britain is governed, and how he wants to put it right. Now, if he, and it's a big if he implements his plan, this will be a turning point. And no one quite knows in advance how a prime minister is going to perform. But certainly his ideas, partly learned from when he left Westminster many years ago, has the potential to be transformative.
7: This great rebalancing of power, the biggest rebalancing of power in British history or recent British history, which he has stated. Now, we don't have very much detail on that, but, and I have, and you have much more than me, heard people who are about to lead or want to lead, you know, making these big speeches, I'll reduce welfare spending, I'll build more houses. But you think there is something more fundamental that he wants to do?
6: Yeah, so one qualification, in British politics, quite often, leaders who are about to become prime minister, whatever the context, often claim their big idea is a change in the way power is exercised. I think the difference here is Andy Burnham means it. I think his experience of being a mayor of Greater Manchester, where he saw certainly in transport, the power of local leadership translating into an actual policy development, means that he thinks this is a way forward. And I think he's got views also on the way the British state has become pretty dysfunctional more widely beyond the need to devolve power. He calls it the outsourced state. A lot of Britain is run by unelected agencies and private companies, and the paths of accountability and responsibility are so blurred, it's very hard for a government to get anything done. Now, how he finds the money to deal with this is a huge, huge question.
7: And we're going to dig into all of that, the ideas and how to implement them and what they'll cost. But I want to talk for a moment about how the UK got to this point in time, where a prime minister who won a huge majority less than 2 years ago ends up being booted out by his own party. Now, you're really plugged into Labour politics in particular. Your son-in-law, both MPs, your daughter is a political advisor too. When did you first start hearing that Starmer was in serious trouble with his own MPs?
6: Well, not from any of them.
7: I find that hard to believe.
6: No, seriously,
7: Steve.
6: Seriously.
7: They're careful what they tell you in case it ends up on air.
6: Really? Really careful. I think they see me as an irritant, to be honest, because I just have my own views. I mean, and my view is that he was in trouble from quite early on. Leadership requires sort of titanic qualities. And he came into politics very late and didn't have many of those Titanic qualities. He had a few. Resilience, when he chose to have a dogged attention to policy detail. But I don't think he understood how you had to work a government, how to liaise with his MPs, who became antagonistic quite early on. Some of them, anyway.
7: Should Starmer ever have been leader of the Labour Party then? What would you give him credit for?
6: Well, on one level, it's fascinating because here is someone who not only led Labour to a victory, but a landslide election victory. And Labour don't win many general elections in Britain. So that was an achievement. There's no doubt about it. And if you step back from all the noise, there were also policy reforms of some considerable significance. The National Health Service is in a better place now, measurably, than it was. And I think the economy is more stable than it was. But, you know, to be honest, after the 14 years of pretty wild rule, the Liz Truss premiership, the Boris Johnson premiership, I think the anti-Tory mood was set. And he'll hate me for saying this, but the degree to which Keir Starmer brought about that victory is questionable. I think Boris Johnson, Liz Truss, and others helped Labour return with that landslide
7: majority.
6: They lost
7: the election. The Conservatives lost the election rather than Labour winning it. He did, however, transform the party in the minds of those who were very against it during the Jeremy Corbyn years. And that period, Andy Burnham sat out because he was running Greater Manchester in that time. Is that an achievement, in your view, that Starmer did put the party in a position where people who had turned against them completely...
6: It was partly an achievement and partly a problem. Here's why. The achievement was, very quickly, he took control of the Labour Party. The Labour Party is really hard to control. And I see Neil Kinnock, who led Labour in the 1980s and really had to change Labour from the doldrums of absolute election slaughters. And Neil Kinnock says to me, I won't use the swear words he put in as well, but he said, how the hell did he do this? You know, it took Neil Kinnock 9 years. Very quickly, Keir Starmer had the levers of power in the Labour Party. However, in the way he became a very authoritarian leader, expelling people who challenged what he and his then chief advisor, Morgan McSweeney, regarded as the only acceptable route to take, the sort of sacking of various ministers on the so-called soft left of the Labour Party, ended up giving those very victims more power than they've ever possessed before.
7: More from my conversation with UK political commentator Steve Richards coming up. I'm Michelle Hussein, and this is Bloomberg.
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2: I'm Michelle Hussein, and you're listening to some highlights of the Michelle Hussein Show podcast on Bloomberg Radio. 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Book, the Prime Minister, you have a very useful checklist for if the country is looking to elect a Prime Minister, he or she must have the following qualifications. And the first one you put on the list is he or she must be a political teacher.
3: Yeah.
2: Which I thought teacher was a really interesting word to use here.
3: Yeah.
2: What do you mean by it? And is Andy Burnham a political teacher?
3: Yeah, a political teacher is absolutely essential because policies erupt around voters all the time. And what many aspiring leaders forget to do is explain why they're doing what they're doing. And more widely, you have to then explain how that policy fits into the rest of your government's policies, and then frame an overall sense of purpose and mission. And teaching can take kind of many different forms. President Trump is a teacher in his own way.
2: In his mastery of social media?
3: In his hunger to be the main commentator on his own leadership. And so he is an around-the-clock commentator. Now, he does it in a very eccentric way, but he is there explaining what he's doing and why he's doing it all the time. Now, Andy Burnham is a completely different political character, but he too is, I think, a teacher. I say I think because you never wholly know until they get into the position of ultimate power, president, prime minister. But I think he is one of those who is conscious all the time. He needs to be in a never-ending dialogue with voters. His social media videos are brilliant. Now, whether it's going to be quite challenging. So devolution, his big theme, is a quite dry topic. So he has to make it exciting. So the big test of his teaching capacity is to come. But the great election winners and those who remain in power for a long time are political teachers.
2: So it's interesting that you think he is that. And obviously, he's had a significant experience in Greater Manchester for nearly a decade. He's grown in that job, no doubt, but it's worth reminding everyone that he ran for the Labour leadership twice before and lost. And you, when you interviewed him a couple of years ago now, you did put this criticism to him that he has been seen as a bit of a shapeshifter, loyal to Tony Blair, loyal to Gordon Brown, not necessarily willing to go up against Jeremy Corbyn.
3: Yeah.
2: He had an answer for you.
3: Yeah. I mean, it was quite interesting. He said, I was always to the left of New Labour.
2: This means essentially to the left of Tony Blair.
3: Yeah. Yeah. So this is his own definition of who he is and always was. And I have some sympathy with him about this. As you know, there's a joke doing the rounds about someone going into the pub who's a Blairite, a Brownite, a Corbynista, hello, Andy Burnham. But looking back to that period, there were lots of people who came into Parliament during the Tony Blair period who were ambitious and wanted to get into Tony Blair's government. And they hadn't always been where Tony Blair was. And they moved with the times and then they moved again. Lots of people do that. So I think probably his self description of being to the left economically, but small c conservative on issues like crime and immigration is probably an accurate place to start in trying to understand him.
2: So let's dig into what he's done in Manchester, his record, and the idea that Manchesterism is the new political philosophy that he will bring to the government of the UK. A version of what he's achieved in Manchester. Can you explain it with reference to the buses? What did he do
3: yeah.
2: the terminology is significant.
3: Yeah, the terminology is really significant. And I made a mistake in that interview I did. I said, so you've become much more enthusiastic about public ownership. He uses the term public control. So what happened in Greater Manchester, and it had already begun before he got there, and he's been criticised for that as well. But I think that's unfair because, you know, it's not his fault that good things were happening. It's how did he adapt to it when he got there? And so the buses were privatised, which meant only the routes that were profitable were run with any kind of regularity. There's trams in Manchester. They were completely disconnected from other transport services. So they connected the whole thing and they regulated. Fares were kept to a minimum. You could have a ticket where you could go from one form of transport, a bus, to another, the trams, as happens in London. And I remember the day it all was interconnected. He did one of his very clever pieces to camera on social media, and it felt exciting. Now, that's not the same as renationalisation, because the private sector is still involved.
2: They get a franchise.
3: They get a franchise, but it's regulated and coordinated.
2: And they're forced to go to places which they might not have chosen to go to route-wise because it wasn't profitable.
3: Exactly.
2: But and I think passenger numbers have risen.
3: Passenger numbers have risen. Revenue, therefore, goes up. And it generates growth because people can move around more efficiently. And the key thing, and this is where it works, I think, is these mayors are accountable for this. So if it had gone wrong, Burnham would have been a disaster area. The fact that it worked meant he was incredibly popular in Greater Manchester. And so it is about how you work with the private sector in different ways. Now, the big test is whether you can extend it across a whole country with different sized conurbations and all of that. And that's a huge question.
2: And not just in transport, in lots of other
3: areas.
2: There's this pamphlet that was released in this critical period of a few weeks ago as Labour was mulling a new leader called the Productive State, which I think is known to be an influence. It comes from a group of MPs and Andy Burnham's endorsed this position. The Productive State, a framework for Manchesterism, which says that what's been done with buses could be done for water and energy. I mean, the idea is not just to make services better, but also to bring down the cost of living. Again, something that everyone wants to do everywhere in the world. I think what's interesting about this paper, and which I hadn't really thought about in this way till it spelt it out, is that it says that the high cost of essentials in the UK is not just about individual household budgets. It puts pressure on public spending because the welfare state has to cushion the blow of that. But the money it spends on housing benefit goes to landlords, or the money it might spend on energy bills goes to the energy companies. The state ameliorates without ever being permitted to cure directly. This is the fiscal escalator we are trapped on.
3: Yeah.
2: And there's clearly a problem there, but it feels like an immense one to solve.
3: It really does. I think this is what he means by this phrase, the outsourced state. Because how do you, to use another very popular phrase in British politics, take back control or a degree of control. And you're right to suggest or imply that with transport, to some extent, it's easy because the sums involved aren't huge. I mean, buses are relatively cheap to run. The challenge with something like water is massive because the truth is there has been underinvestment in water since the privatisation and before they were privatised.
2: Where do you think those sums that will be necessary will come from? Because the choice could largely be taxation or it could be borrowing.
3: Yeah.
2: He has said he will stick to the current government's rules, which limit borrowing for day-to-day spending. So, I mean, what are you expecting? More taxation or more borrowing or a mix?
3: There's going to have to be more taxation. I mean, if you look at what he has been saying, and I think at this point we do have to follow what he has been saying and assume he

0: which got labelled as the death tax because it was about inheritance tax.
1: A tax on people's estates.
0: Exactly, yeah. So then we look at the demands for defence spending, which seem to go up and up on a kind of near daily basis. And we haven't even got to water. So these are huge things. We also know that he's publicly said he will stick to the fiscal rules, although he's indicated in the past that they need to be looked at again. But I don't think he has the space to look at them again at the beginning. There is a fear in Britain of every incoming prime minister of having a Liz Truss experience. Liz Truss, prime minister for a month, the markets went bonkers and she was out. And so therefore, I think he will have to and will, I think, put up taxes. And how he does that will be very interesting, who he targets, because these midterm prime ministers are constrained. They haven't won an election. So he's working on a parliament elected on Labour's manifesto at the last general election, which ruled out quite a lot of tax rises.
1: Well, or he's in the position where he doesn't have to have an election for another 3 years.
0: Yeah.
1: And he could do with that time.
0: Yeah.
1: and you know, try and show a record that enables people to elect him at yeah. that point.
0: Yeah, that is probably what he will do. It's quite hard, if you're a prime minister, to give up a House of Commons where you have a majority of way over 100, which is huge in British politics. Most prime ministers would die for this kind of majority. However, this will be a running theme. It always is with incoming prime ministers. And the one advantage it would give Andy Burnham if he were to hold and win a general election is he would then be freer to pursue his own agenda on all these issues, giving away power from the centre to the local tax. He would have more flexibility. Mind you, going into an election, saying you're going to change that is a risk as well. As ever with leadership, he faces thousands of dilemmas.
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6: I'm Michelle Hussein, and you're listening to some highlights of the Michelle Hussein Show podcast on Bloomberg Radio. This week, it's the political commentator and podcaster Steve Richards about the UK's upcoming change in leadership. It's interesting that you don't think he'll go for more borrowing, because you could make the argument for borrowing and say it's not for day-to-day spending, it's for investing in the future.
7: Yeah.
6: And in this Productive State pamphlet, that's essentially the argument they put, that it's not going to be the same kind of borrowing in the past. And therefore, it is something that the bond markets could buy into.
7: It's quite interesting, because Rachel Reeves, the current chancellor, who will lose her job when Andy Burnham comes in, he'll appoint a new chancellor, did change her very rigid fiscal rules on capital spending, investment in infrastructure. So they have a bit of flexibility there already. And you are right that some of those who are very influential on him, people who were in the cabinet under Keir Starmer, who sometimes got sacked from his cabinet, have been arguing that the markets will be okay if you can show you are borrowing to invest in a way that actually will raise revenue and be part of this so-called productive state. So they might try and go a bit further, but they already have a bit more room than many realize, because Rachel Reeves did revise this. She's cross she hasn't got credit for it, but there it is. They've got more room to borrow if they want to. But the lesson of the past is that these Labour chancellors who have sought to reassure, it all tends to implode in quite dramatic ways. Rachel Reeves being an example. So the totemic policy for Rachel Reeves was cutting the winter fuel allowance for pensioners in Britain. And actually, she did it to appear strong and iron chancellor. And it's gone terribly wrong for her. So there are risks of caution as well.
6: Nigel Farage has definitely been an actor in this Labour drama, hasn't he? In that it's the prospect of him on course to be the next prime minister that has driven many Labour MPs to be as against Starmer as they turned out. What do you think Andy Burnham's strategy is for beating Farage? Is it to portray him as being beyond the pale? Is it more of a wooing back the reform voter, in which he possibly risks alienating those who've gone to the Greens?
7: In the by-election that he won, reform was the main opponent. And his strategy there was hardly to reference them, certainly not to make attacks on Nigel Farage at all. And at the moment, there is plenty of ammunition to attack Nigel Farage, but he didn't do it. He just focused on trying to attract a coalition of support around him. And I think he will begin with that as prime minister, inevitably, certainly if reform is the main opposition by the time of a general election. That can't work. He will have to
6: go on the attack. But go on the attack in what way? What would you advise? Is it to try and portray Farage as racist, or because there's also another party now, Restore, which is to the right of reform. What would you suggest is the tack to take?
7: I think what he will try and do is become the figure where all those who want to stop Farage becoming prime minister feel okay about coalescing around. One of the problems Keir Starmer had was that he had alienated quite a few on the left who went to the Greens and quite a few who have gone to Reform. And Burnham will hope he's an attractive enough public figure that they all feel okay about him. Now, whether this will work will partly depend on how successful he is, of course. And if he's not, who knows what will then follow. But you are right to say, I think, one of the many driving forces behind this astonishing rise from not being in the House of Commons to being Prime Minister is this: have we found a figure who can stop Nigel Farage, the other good communicator in British politics, not brilliant, but good. And before Burnham came, the best amongst the party leaders. And it was very interesting in the by-election. Nigel Farage was there quite a lot. And I've always thought what a great communicator he is. He has the knack of appearing to have a conversation, although I think he was a bit rude to you, famously, I think, when you interviewed him. But in that by-election, a bit like actually when he was with you, I thought he looked ill at ease somehow in his slightly old-fashioned double-breasted suit. He couldn't hide the fact that he was uneasy about their choice of candidate. And I thought, is he such a brilliant communicator?
6: Nigel Farage has got this continuing relationship with Donald Trump. And of course, one area in which Andy Burnham is completely untested is foreign policy. How do you think he'll fare? Do you think his... Well, how will he deal with Donald Trump? Let's just get to that. Because Trump's already been quite dismissive.
7: Very dismissive.
6: He's a mayor of a town.
7: Yeah, very dismissive about who he sees as a rather pathetic figure. It's not at all unusual for a British prime minister new to the job to have no feel for foreign affairs whatsoever. That applied to Margaret Thatcher, who formed a very close relationship with Reagan. It applied to Tony Blair. We've talked about how foreign affairs sucked him up. America, Clinton, Bush, Iraq, Europe, none of them came in with any feel whatsoever for foreign affairs. And then foreign affairs absolutely sucked up their energy and attention. And this will happen to Andy Burnham. So he will have to adapt quickly. I think we will have to wait and see.
6: What would you advise him, though? Would you say
7: with Trump?
6: Be bold, as your advice is in other areas?
7: Well, if you look back at how Starmer really went out of his way to woo Trump, he got another state visit, and he hasn't got much out, to put it at best. But I think what Burnham will try and do is, I think there will be a renewed focus on Britain's relationship with Europe. Which, to give Starmer credit for, there was this what they call a reset. Relations are much better now with Britain and other European leaders. I think Burnham will want to intensify that. We know that he is passionately pro-European, and he has said he wants Britain to go back into the European Union in his lifetime. I mean, he's quite young, so that's not a big specific commitment. But I think there will be quite a lot of focus on that. But yeah, he will try. He will be very nice to Trump. He can be charming. He's learned how to be a rather charming public figure. And when they have one of their famous meetings on that White House sofa, I think he will manage that absolutely fine.
6: Steve, finally, he clearly has the support of scores of MPs on his own side. We could see that the moment he walked into Westminster and they were all gathered there to receive him. But we also know that this is a pretty fickle group of MPs, isn't it? Like a lot of them were elected 2 years ago. They turned on the man who led them to that victory pretty swiftly. Do you think that could be something he can't take for granted, having his own MPs on side? You try to do something
7: Definitely.
6: Big, there's loads of people who come to you and say why you can't do it.
7: Yeah. For viewers and listeners who don't know, he arrived in Parliament the Monday after he won this by-election, and hundreds of Labour MPs gathered to be photographed with him. And I saw some of those Labour MPs and I thought, I'm tempted to tell Andy Burnham what they were saying about him just months ago. They weren't all avid fans then. And you are right. This is a very hard parliamentary Labour Party to manage. There are a lot of Labour MPs with seats with very tiny majorities. And if it goes wrong, they will turn. The way in British politics and in other countries too, in America, so the authority of a president, the authority of a prime minister is partly dependent on the opinion polls and whether they are doing well. Keir Starmer lost authority ultimately because Labour were being slaughtered in elections and in the opinion polls. So part of Burnham's authority is Labour MPs hope he's going to be popular. And if that isn't the case, I'm sure he'll get a honeymoon. A lot of them will turn. And there are specific policy areas where he will have to engage with them. Welfare reform being one example. But I think he'll be quite good at engaging with them. But yeah, you are right to point out that MPs increasingly are fickle in all parties. They reform people will turn on Farage, Conservatives on their leaders if they are unpopular. So the stakes for Burnham to stay, he's at the moment Labour's most popular politician. He needs to keep that position because that's from where a lot of his authority is derived.
6: And he needs to make Nigel Farage less popular.
7: He needs
6: those opinion polls to turn, the ones which put Farage on course to be the next prime minister.
7: That is the context. Reform have been ahead in opinion polls in Britain for a long time now. And part of his task is to turn that round. And if he pulls it off, he will continue to have authority. But a lot of MPs won't get jobs in the Burnham administration, so they'll won't be thrilled and things. It's very hard to manage a parliamentary party in a modern era where loyalty to leadership is not a given.
6: Are you looking forward to this period? Do you feel as a commentator you've got more of a spring in your step?
7: Well, politics is endlessly fascinating because it's human beings trying to do things that you would otherwise determine by war. But yeah, I think we're in an extraordinary period. And because it's moving so fast, you can lose how astonishing it is. You know, Labour have never dumped a leader, never. And here it is doing so in dramatic circumstances. So, yeah, it's going to be absolutely compelling.
6: Interesting times. Steve Richards, thank you so much.
7: Thank you very much.
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3: And I'm Tracy Alloway.
2: Today you are listening to our conversation with Scott Patton, the old U.S. Chief Commercial Officer. We are talking about how a grocery store can reduce prices by reducing variety. Tracy, can I tell you something? I don't know if I've brought it up on the podcast before, but I love grocery stores. I love like visiting different kinds of grocery stores. I love produce aisles. Mm-hmm. I like seeing new ones. If I'm like in a rush or whatever, it's not so pleasant, but I really like grocery stores.
3: How often do you do the weekly grocery shopping, Joe?
2: Well, so we usually buy online, but I go to Key Foods, which is in my neighborhood, probably once or twice a week for things. And I actually, even those quick runs, I actually enjoy. Obviously, unboxing is not fun, and there are aspects of it that are fun, but like, it's an interesting experience, and I like food.
3: I'm starting to become cynical about the American grocery experience, which is terrible because I didn't go to American grocery stores for a really long time. So,
2: what years are you talking about? Like when you were in Japan?
3: I grew up in Japan. I remember going to grocery stores when I came back to Chicago in middle school and just being absolutely wowed by the variation that was there.
2: Right.
3: You know, like literally a kid in a candy store running down the cereal aisle going, oh my God, I've never seen any of these things before. Doing the whole, what's the famous?
2: The Yeltsin thing. So you could get how at least they spark joy.
3: Of course.
2: Okay.
3: Of course. But now I think I take them as an accepted.
2: Yeah.
3: Because now I'm sort
2: of... Oh, you get yourself, for sure.
3: I shop a lot at Walmart in Connecticut, which is sometimes a soul-sucking experience. I shop a lot at the grocery store that we're about to discuss. I shop a lot at the nearest grocery store in Manhattan.
2: Which one's that?
3: That one's a Morton Williams.
2: Okay. Yeah, yeah.
3: And that one... I'm trying to be diplomatic. It's depressing. The price. I ran in there once and I grabbed like a cup of soup, like freshly made soup, because I was having dinner, a girl dinner, basically. $12
2: The Manhattan specific grocery experience, I would say uneven to put it best. There are some decent ones, but there's a lot of places that are like high-end and expensive and low-end and expensive. You know what I'm saying? Like, you go to these places and they're like, they're sort of shabby and they're dirty and stuff like that. You're like, well, at least I'm getting a deal. And then it's like, actually, no, it's just a worse experience and also it's expensive.
3: This reminds me also when my husband first came over from the States to join me here in New York, the first place I took him to was the Whole Foods on Columbus Circle.
2: Oh, really?
3: Because I just wanted to show him, look at this grocery store. It's crazy.
2: You know, there's a new Wegmans at Astor Place, which is where I get off. And I really expected that to become part of my routine because that's where I get on the subway. I like it. It's cool, and they have a lot of stuff, but it hasn't become part of my routine. So, like, there's opportunity still, I would say, for the better Manhattan and just the better grocery store experience still.
3: It is very true that Manhattan has a shortage of, let's say, lower-priced grocery stores, right?
2: We've got
3: the Whole Foods. We have Trader Joe's, maybe that's the closest, but we have a lot of Whole Foods, a lot of Wegmans. I'm not even going to mention, what's the one with the G?
2: Oh, yeah,
3: Gristiti's. Gristiti's, Morton Williams, places like that. But we don't really have, we definitely don't have a Walmart.
2: Well, in Texas, we have HEB, which everybody loves. It's like one of the most beloved brands, I think, in the region. They're like super, and they're huge, and they're clean, and they have good prices, and incredible variety, and a sushi bar, and a barbecue pit in the store. Anyway, there's a new grocery store opening up. We're recording this June 18th. Tomorrow, as of the time we're recording this, but tomorrow, like right in Times Square, right adjacent to Times Square, there's a brand new Aldi, which is, I guess, where you shop sometimes when you're in Connecticut.
3: Yeah, so this is very unusual in my mind because you wouldn't expect a giant grocery store to open just off Times Square.
2: Yeah.
3: I think the new location is something like 25,000 square feet, which is just absolutely huge.
2: Especially for that area.
3: I can't even imagine actually finding the space for something like that. And then secondly, you wouldn't necessarily expect I don't want to say a discount grocery store, but you know, like a lower priced grocery store that competes squarely with the Walmarts, the Costcos of the world.
2: Totally. And they are, I think, substantially cheaper. You know, I searched this. They claim that they're cheap, but also the third party.
3: Well, we should just say we already went on a tour of the new location.
2: Yeah, we're a little biased because also they gave us a tour. So this is the disclosure. They gave us a tour and they had all these like little snacks out for us and stuff like that. So I'm already predisposed, you know.
3: But on the plus side, we have personally witnessed ground Wagyu beef for $5.99. It does exist.
2: But I haven't tried it yet. Anyway, let's get to the conversation. Let's talk about opening a grocery store. Let's talk about, like, how do you actually wring prices out of the system? Because that is the story, and that is what's exciting for us. We're going to be speaking with Aldi U.S. Chief Commercial Officer Scott Patton. Scott, welcome to the podcast. We saw you yesterday inside the new Aldi, and now you're here on the podcast. So thank you so much for joining us.
4: Thanks for having me, and so glad you could make it out to the store yesterday. It was a really awesome experience to walk through, really, Times Square, Aldi off right off of Times Square. Amazing.
2: Let's just talk about what does the chief commercial officer do? Tell us about, like, what's your actual job and your career at Aldi?
4: So I actually started with Aldi over 30 years ago. I've been through all the various operations from running stores to running a warehouse. And I joined the buying department about 11 years ago. So I'm responsible for all of the products in the stores. And that's what I do. We work with the teams who develop the products and get them onto the shelf.
3: So tell us about the new location, because as we were discussing, Times Square, not necessarily an intuitive place to start a giant grocery store.
4: Yeah, so Midtown Manhattan, that's our second location in Manhattan. You're right, it's not intuitive.
2: Where's the first one?
4: First one is up in Harlem.
2: Okay.
4: Yeah, so we have 14 in the New York area, one in Harlem, Midtown now, and another opening in Harlem next year, and two blocks off of Times Square. You're right, it's a very unique location for us, but a lot of traffic. We have a lot of tourists. We have a lot of commuters. There's going to be a lot of e-commerce, and it's just a great location.
2: It's a cool space. What was there before, do you know?
4: It's a brand new building. It's a brand new building with residential on top, and we've taken the ground floor.
2: Do you think that's an appeal? Like, I think I would like to live above a grocery store. It seems like a nice, like, amenity.
4: It's great. I mean, there's going to be residential above us and unbelievable apartments, and to have that convenience for the people who live there, it's going to be great.
3: Yeah. A lot of cities in Asia, as you know now, have mixed-use buildings.
2: Yeah, which I is love that. So much I think it's,
3: like,
2: think
3: some
2: it's
3: of them
2: great.
3: Even have daycares on the bottom and then the grocery store, dry cleaner. Like, you take care of your entire life within one compound.
2: I'd be totally down.
3: Yeah. So the Times Square location, I get that there's a lot of foot traffic, but how much of it is just creating a showcase for the Aldi brand in an area where you know there's going to be a lot of visitors, a lot of tourists, versus how much of it is the expectation that this is going to be a really busy location that's actually making profit?
4: There's no doubt that having that visibility is going to be great for the brand. But to be fair, we intend to be very profitable at the store. We're going to have a ton of customers. That would be a very expensive billboard if we weren't going to sell a lot of groceries.
2: We've done a few, like, produce episodes. Mm-hmm. We recently did an episode on tomatoes with one of the senior VPs at Beldor. That was an amazing conversation. We did a conversation a few years ago about the Hunts Point Delivery Distribution Center in New York and maybe why it's not the optimal sort of node for delivery. What is the supply chain between, for example, when we entered the store, we were, like, in the produce aisle and tried some grapes, some blueberries that are very nice. Why don't you walk us through what is the supply chain from, like, where that grape comes from to where the distribution center is to the store and that journey?
4: And that's a prime example of how we buy a bit differently. So we have over 2,600 locations. So what does that mean is we can't just buy from the local market. We start with the grower. I have the opportunity in my role to visit the growers. So we've been to the grape growers in California, in Mexico, in Chile. And it really starts probably 3 to 4 years in advance in partnering with these growers. We go to the fields. We try their varieties. They're all sampled out. And we decide as a company, which varieties do we want them to grow for us? From there, they start growing. We have the contracts. And they grow specific plots dedicated to our business. So, of course, we have the harvest. It goes straight from the grower into our distribution facilities, and then to our stores often the next day. So it's a complicated supply chain, but the key to success is going all the way back to the origin. So whether you're growing grapes or berries or apples, those relationships with the farmers and the growers, that's actually what makes it, that's what makes it special.
3: But in terms of the actual distribution into New York, because we've had conversations with not just grocers, but people who are trying to build things in New York, and they talk about how hard it actually is to get bulky things into the city.
2: Yeah.
3: How are you trucking in, I assume, truckloads of groceries every day, and where are they coming from?
4: So we come from South Windsor up in Connecticut. We have a truck that comes over. We come at night because of the congestion. And you're right, it's very difficult to get a truck, especially into Midtown. And we have to have a bit of a shorter truck. We actually have to have two drivers.
2: Did you say a bit of a shorter truck?
4: It's a bit of a shorter truck because they can't hit the turning radiuses. For instance, at this store, when the truck comes in to deliver, it's a shorter truck. There's two drivers. One to kind of guide and watch the parking and make sure we can cut the radius back in.
3: Oh, that's
4: another one to unload the groceries. So it's a two team just to deliver groceries. And this store is going to get 3 to 4 truckloads a day. So it's a lot of effort. It's a lot of manpower. And it's a logistical, really kind of a symphony to get it done.
2: Wait, let's just talk more about that. Because when I think, okay, why do we pay a lot for groceries in New York City? Intuitively, that makes a lot of – just even the trucking component and the fact that it's – you go out to the suburbs and they don't have to have like a guy saying, and the beep. Is there a car there? Is a kid on a scooter or something like that there? Talk to us a little bit more figuring that component out and the two drivers and like how that sort of, you know, the math of what that contributes or saves in terms of groceries.
4: Yeah. And with everything we do, and we're really focused on efficiency. You mentioned sushi bars and barbecue place before.
2: Yeah.
4: You know, so we don't have those.
2: Yeah, I know.
4: But when we're going to put a truck, you know, we're going to two guys onto a truck, two drivers onto a truck, 3 to 4 times a day, that goes into the calculus. Of course, we look at the rent we're going to pay. It's more expensive in Manhattan, no doubt about it. But then we look at the sales. It's just a math equation. We make sure that, yes, there's going to be extra cost on delivery. There's going to be extra cost on properties. That's just a fact, but it goes into the equation.
3: So, okay, you've got trucks delivering the groceries overnight. You have a huge space. I should just emphasize, we saw it.
2: Yeah.
3: We ran through the aisles because we never get the chance to run through groceries. I'm going
2: to
3: speed it up 2 times, Joe.
2: Make it look like
3: it'll
2: look
3: really
2: fast.
3: Good. Yeah, that's right. You're expecting a lot of people in that location. How are you going to be restocking the shelves? Because it's a big space. But there are a lot of people in New York. I imagine things will literally be flying off the shelves to some degree. What does that restocking process look like in a crowded city?
4: Great question. And we have awesome employees at the store, first and foremost. Some unique things about how we restock our stores is all of our product comes in a display case. So again, we go back to those supply partners and we say, okay, how can we restock the organic greens? How can we restock the spinach? They put it into a display ready case. We
3: this
4: take
3: is
4: that
3: like
4: case.
3: A box
4: it's like
3: where
4: a tray.
3: You can see the items. Yeah,
4: it's a tray. So our staff can restock case after case after case, and I'd have to stack it unit by unit by unit.
3: Hmm.
4: So we're going to restock that produce 3 to 4 times a day, but we can do it really, really fast.
3: Stay tuned for more of our interview with Aldi, U.S. Chief Commercial Officer Scott Patton. We are talking about opening up a low-price grocery store in the middle of Manhattan. To hear the full conversation, subscribe to Odd Lots wherever you get your podcasts. I'm Tracy Alloway.
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2: 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I'm Joe Weisenthal.
3: And I'm Tracy Alloway.
2: Today's episode is looking at why Aldi is opening up a store right off Times Square. We are speaking with Aldi U.S. Chief Commercial Officer Scott Patton.
3: So more broadly, Aldi's is, I'm not sure famous is the right word, but one of the differentiators of the grocery store is that you have fewer SKUs, right? You just have fewer products there, or you're more mindful about the products that you're actually putting on the shelves. What have you learned from that process that surprised you at all versus, say, if I go into a Walmart and I've got 60 different types of ketchup staring me in the face, including the new dill-flavored pickle one?
2: Which does sound good.
3: Yeah. Tempting.
4: Tempting. We have 2,000 SKUs in the store, probably 4,000 varieties. Now, let's take the ketchup example. So we just talked about the typical store is going to have 30 to 40 varieties. And as you asked, we have two. I would simply ask the customer, do you really need 40 choices for ketchups? Or is two good? We have organic. We have conventional. Is two enough? We have the right size. Do you need upside down squeeze, right side up squeeze, small glass, big glass? And what we did some, I'll call it some interesting walks with customers through our competitors. And sometimes you would stand in front of, let's say, an olive oil selection. Ketchup is 30 to 40. Olive oil could be 50 or 60 different selections, depending on where you're shopping. And what we found was afterwards, the customers felt less confident in their purchase. So we have four different varieties of olive oil. Four is a pretty good selection for our store. You're going to have organic, you're going to have Sicilian, you're going to have pure, and you're going to have extra virgin. Good selection. If you're a consumer faced with 60 different choices of olive oil, how do you know which one to buy? So they were less confident in their choice when they were trying to choose from 60. When you have four, they felt pretty good about their selection. Unscientific for sure, but to watch the reaction on the customer's face when you walk them in front of it, they were really puzzled with which one do I buy?
2: This is probably an unfair question on all sides around. What do you think conventional wisdom is in the grocery store business? If I were talking to the chief commercial officer, whatever, Q Food. What do you think the conventional wisdom is in grocery about why it's important to have 60 different olive oil SKUs?
4: It's about selection. The belief is that customers want these different options. And to be fair, customers do want some of those options, and it can come down to shelf space. Which suppliers are paying you to be on their shelf?
2: Oh, yeah.
4: And sometimes the more you pay, the more shelf space you get. So at Aldi, you know, with our private label, we have two ketchups. There's no shelf space. There's no slotting fees. And that's a big difference. So yes, there can be selection, but we need to move those articles through the store very, very quickly.
3: Well, talk about this further. So again, like a hallmark of Aldi's is fewer SKUs. How does that actually feed into, I guess, more efficient processes for the grocery store and then lower prices for shoppers?
4: You mentioned the TV show earlier about the people, and I grew up in a grocery store. So I didn't grow up in it. So I worked there in high school, and I was paid probably $3.25 an hour to come in at night and turn the labels and stock everything forward. And me and eight of my buddies would do that for about 6 hours. And you think about that cost. How expensive is that to do that in a grocery store? And I was in a small local grocery store. Think about a big competitor who's paying all those folks to do that. Now, our products come in. You're in the case. You only have 2,000 SKUs to put on the shelf. We're not having our folks come in and turn the labels and front everything at night. In fact, they sell out so quickly, we don't need to. So that's just one example of all that cost that goes into turning those labels and pulling everything forward. We don't have that.
2: What does turning the labels mean? So let's like walk through some math. Let's say, I don't know, let's say a store sells 1,000 bottles of olive oil a day. I don't know what a number, but that's probably somewhere it sells 1,000 bottles. And let's say that store sells 500 brands of extra virgin and have 500 brands of organic. And then bottles. And then there's another store that sells 1,000 bottles of olive oil a day, but it's like 50 Sicilian, 50 organic, 50 extra virgin, 50 whatever. Walk us through the math of why 1,000 bottles with the two SKUs is going to be significantly more efficient and cheaper from a store perspective than 1,000 bottles with more SKUs.
4: So when the truck comes in at a traditional grocery store, let's say you have 50 different SKUs, you have to restock them all. That's 50 different cases you have to open. You have to find the 50 different cases. You have to match it up to the spot on the shelf, restock it, make sure you have the right one, get the labels all turned the right way, get the bottles all square. You don't want to drop any. So you have 50 different options. So one person is sitting there with a cart with 50 different cases trying to match them to the right spot on the shelf. Come to the Aldi store. We have two. Or I'm sorry, olive oil, we have four. You can very clearly see this one goes right here. So we can literally restock all of our olive oil in probably 2% of the time that it takes to stock another store. Hmm. So just think about the math on trying to put that puzzle together of 50 different varieties compared to four.
3: Your price labels are digital, right?
4: We are.
3: Most, if not all, of your stores now?
4: All of our stores are digital.
3: All of the stores. Okay. How does that help with labor costs? And then also, I have to ask, there's been a lot of criticism of some of these digital labels because people think they're dynamic pricing and that reach for an avocado, the price is going to go up by $2 or whatever. How should we think about those?
4: Yeah, so let me handle that part first. We've heard those same criticisms or concerns out there. We do not do dynamic pricing. We would never do dynamic pricing. Actually, all of our stores have the same price. We change them usually once a week or so, depending on what's going on in the produce market.
3: Wait, even the New York store would have the same prices?
4: Same price in New York as out in Connecticut. And I know that's going to be
3: It's hard for me personally to believe.
4: It a pleasant surprise for those in Manhattan when they walk in and they see, you know, chicken breast for $2.19 a pound or eggs for $1.47. So it's going to be kind of amazing. But when we talk about the electronic shelf labels, we were spending between 3 and 4 hours per store per week to change out our signs. So when we switch to the digital version, we save all of that labor. So again, 2,600 stores times 4 hours a week. You can do the math on that. Think about all that savings. Again, that's how we get chicken breast down to $2.19. But the opportunity is there to abuse that system, but we will not do that.
3: So just to be clear, I mean, the reason you were changing out physical labels is because the price were changing. The prices were changing, but you're not changing them on a minute-to-minute kind of
4: basis. No, we would usually change them once a week. You know, we have the Aldi Finds area where those come in. We have 100 new items every week. I don't know if we'll talk about that, but we'd have to put all those signs out, take the old signs down. That's a lot of labor to do those things, but we don't have to do that anymore.
2: This was something I did not know about prior to yesterday's field trip. So the Aldi Find section, I guess apparently your fans have dubbed that the Isle of Shame.
4: They have.
2: Right? So this is where some brilliant merchandise, like a true showman, a merchandiser has figured out something. So explain what this aisle is and why it's so iconic to so many. There's like a 4 million person Facebook group dedicated to this specific aisle. Where did this come from, this aisle, the so-called Isle of Shame?
4: So it actually, to explain the concept, you know, you walk into a grocery store, you're expecting to buy groceries, your soup, your sushi, all those types of things. And we have a whole aisle that's a lot of general merchandise. So we're going to have swimming pools. We're going to have
3: a lot of seasonal stuff.
4: Yeah, seasonal. Right now, 4th of July is coming up. FIFA World Cup's in town. So we have those articles as well. The origins of that actually goes back to our origins in Europe. So if you think about European, I know if you've been to Europe, they don't have a lot of the competitors that we have here, a lot of the big box stores.
2: Right.
4: So Aldi actually had a pretty big business and still has a significant business selling these types of general merchandise. It could be DIY. It could be paint. It could be power tools. So we took that concept when we came to the U.S., and it's been pretty successful. Now, how it's different in the U.S. is it's still very unique that you're going to have all of these articles right next to your groceries. So what we do is we bring in about 100 new items every week, and they're going to be, I'll call it random, but not so random. They're actually going to be the items you need when you need them. So we're not going to carry these articles all year long. We're not going to have an inflatable pool in February. If you look at the competition, they will have that sitting on the shelf. So we bring in the inflatable pool right when you need it. So back to your comment on the Isle of Shame. Yeah. Which I will say, we do have a Facebook group started by our fans, and it's called the Isle of Shame, or AOS. And this popped up, I think, 4 or 5 years ago. And we started looking at that as a business, saying, what is going on here? What is happening in this Isle of Shame? And as a retailer, you're always worried about your brand. You're concerned about your brand. And you see this growing Facebook group called the Isle of Shame, and you have to ask yourself, what are we going to do about that? So it is 100% driven by our fans. And really what happens is our customers come in each week. They start posting back and forth. Oh, look what I got. I got the pool. I got the chainsaw. I got whatever it is. And they're having a lot of fun with these things. And this group

0: even say relatively recently, but in recent-ish years, is that social media has become such a bigger force when it comes to shopping. So you have Facebook groups like the one you just described, and you can watch those and maybe get a sense of what customers are liking. You also have social media trends. So every once in a while, you have a food item or an Allison Roman recipe that goes viral, and suddenly everyone wants to buy new tomatoes or a particular type of cheese. How has that impacted the buying process for you?
1: Certainly. We have to pay attention to those trends. And you mentioned the feta cheese and tomato recipe from a few years ago. Our feta cheese sales went through the roof, so we had to work very quickly with our suppliers to get more feta. More recently, one is the sourdough trend. Mm. So sourdough baking at home, the sourdough trend. Now, sourdough is not easy. You got to feed your starter. I would love to do it. I don't have the patience for it. But that tells us and our buying team, hey, what's going on with sourdough? So now we've launched a couple of sourdough items a couple of years ago. It's actually the top performing item in the bread set now. Hmm. So we are selling, you know, over 500,000 loaves of sourdough every single week in our stores.
0: Wait, so when you suddenly see feta flying off the shelves, how long does it take you to actually figure out what's going on here and what's driving the additional demand? And then how long does it take for you to respond to it?
1: And that's one of the great things about being private label, because we're in control of our label. We're in control of our supply chain. We work directly with our producers. So if we were a brand, we'd have to call them and say, hey, can we get more of your brand that you're sending to every other retailer? We go directly to the manufacturer. We say, look, how can we get more line time? How can you dedicate more Aldi product? What can we do with packaging? It can be as quick as a couple of months. It can take a little bit longer depending on the item. But being a private label, we can just pick up the phone, call directly that supplier. Oftentimes it's the owner, the president of the company, and say, look, what can we do about feta? How can we expand your sourdough line? What can we do to help you? And then we partner with them.
0: More to come from our conversation on how to open a low-price grocery store in the middle of Manhattan. We are speaking with Aldi U.S. Chief Commercial Officer Scott Patton. I'm Tracy Alloway.
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2: 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I'm Joe Weisenthal.
3: And I'm Tracy Alloway.
2: On today's show, we are discussing what it takes to meaningfully reduce the cost of groceries in a given grocery store location. We are speaking with Aldi U.S. Chief Commercial Officer Scott Patton. I had never gone into an Aldi before, and I'm not sure I would have noticed it had you not pointed it out. But then once you pointed it out, it was quite obvious. So, for example, like on a bag of chips, you have really big barcodes. And either in some boxes, then you notice had a barcode on every surface. And some had really big barcodes, and it's like, okay, I get that. That's intuitive. It makes the swiping faster. Give us a little history of barcode innovation, and how do you actually sort of measure the optimal, I guess, ratio of adding barcodes and figuring out how much that could contribute to faster throughput versus adding barcodes, and then, like, you can't even see what the product is. So finding that sort of efficient frontier of barcode allocation on a package.
4: And I think before we talk about barcodes and scanning, we actually have to go all the way back to before we had scanners.
2: Okay.
4: So we were actually the last retailer to roll out scanning in stores. So I started with a company in 1995. I showed up on day one, and my training district manager said, I hope you've memorized all the prices by now.
3: Oh, my God.
4: And I had this look on my face, and I said, no. No one told me about that. Memorized all the prices. So up until 1998, all of our employees memorized all of the prices.
3: Jeez.
4: And they would enter them by hand on an old-fashioned 10 key. And so the price memorization was critical to our efficiency. We talk about efficiency and throughput. Now, you could say, why didn't we do scanning back then? Our cashiers, were too fast. We couldn't find a scanning system that was fast enough to keep up with our 10 key. So we did two things. One, we started working with scanning manufacturers. And the bi-level scanner, which you may or may not be familiar with, if you think back long, long time ago, there was one scanner. It was Level.
2: Yeah.
4: And cashiers come. So bi-level scanners were essentially created out of our input saying, look, we need to do this faster.
2: Bi-level, so that means there's the horizontal surface and then the vertical thing. And they both have a chance at picking up the barcode.
4: Exactly.
2: Is that how? Okay.
4: Exactly. So that was one of the innovations that we were pioneering with our suppliers to say, look, how can we move our – memorizing prices wasn't the long-term fit for sure. It's very difficult, by the way. But when you have these bi-level scanners, it's okay, there's a chance here. And the second part was on packaging. So I think we've all been in a grocery store, and you've seen the cashier struggling to kind of turn the item and
3: or
4: twist
3: their
4: wrist.
3: Or we've been at self-checkout struggling ourselves.
4: Yeah, so we came up with the idea, and we're just going to add multiple barcodes. So we measure everything we scan, right? So all of our associates, they're measured on items per minute, and we can track the items per minute. So if we're going to do a scanner update, does it pick up scanning faster? We track those items per minute. If we do packaging innovations, and we'll get feedback from our store staff to say, look, this item's not scanning well. So to your example, you didn't notice it in the store, and actually most of our customers don't because we hide it so well. So you can take an article, any item in the store, you will find 4, 5, or 6 barcodes, and until we point it out to a customer, they don't even know it exists. So hopefully people go check their pantry and go, oh my gosh, I never noticed it.
3: Well, it is funny though. On the chips example, it almost looks like it's part of the bag design because it's like a stripe that basically goes around the whole thing. But wait, now I'm thinking back in the age of when cashiers were memorizing grocery prices, do you think that had an impact on the monetary policy transmission mechanism? Do you think price increases didn't filter down into
2: because it would have just been too burdensome on the company to
3: change
2: make
3: them
2: their
3: all the
2: employees
3: time.
2: Like do another memorization.
3: Someone needs to do a paper.
2: Yeah, we should.
3: Okay, obvious question though. The barcode thing kind of blew my mind because, as you said, I never noticed it before. How come other grocery stores or other brands don't do something similar?
4: Because we're private label, these are our products, and we use that real estate. We design the labels. We design the brands. We control the ingredients. We design the labels. So for us, we're based on efficiency. I would say some of our competitors aren't as focused on that. It does take up real estate on the package. There's no doubt about it. But the fact that nobody notices it is pretty interesting as well. So for us, it's strictly productivity. And since we control the product and the packaging, we can put 20 barcodes if we wanted to.
3: But if I'm like a Häagen-Dazs or something and I'm designing my box of ice cream sandwiches or whatever it is, I would be reluctant to give up some of that additional space to barcodes.
4: I think so. I mean, if you're a brand, you want to talk about the products and you have the romance copy and you want to tell the history of the product. I think they're more focused on that than the retailer's productivity. We're focused on the productivity so we can get the savings for the customer. But you're absolutely right. Adding romance copy and all those great words on the back of the...
3: Is that what you call it?
4: It's called romance copy.
3: I have often felt feelings of romance as I read the back of ice cream packages.
2: Do you ever like those things? It'll be like Bob and Joe's corn chips. And it's like, the story will be like, Bob was working at Goldman Sachs and realized, why am I devoting my life to M&A when I could be devoting it to like design bake? I'm not a fan. I always think that's... I do not need romance copy.
3: You need to know the origin story of your potato chips, Joe.
4: You need more barcodes.
2: Yeah. Talk to us about what you see in this sort of this current state of the art of self-checkout. And the reason there are a couple of things I ask, because so for example, Uniqlo, which is where I buy a lot of my clothes, I love their self-checkout. But there's clothes. There's not grocery. But you dump all of the clothes into a bucket. It spits out a price, probably like RFD or whatever. It's done. It's that. And then... So my local Key Foods, you're like doing the thing where you're twisting. Half the time, like someone has to come by and like swipe something. Maybe something will need an age verification. It doesn't really quite seem to work yet. And so I'm curious what you're seeing at Aldi in terms of where we are with self-checkout technology. I think it kind of drives people crazy.
4: Yeah, I think it's a mixed bag. I mean, some people love it, some people don't love it. And for all the reasons that you said, you know, RFID hasn't come to grocery yet. RFID is a pretty expensive technology when you're talking about selling avocados and tomatoes. So RFID hasn't quite made it there yet. Even the best self-checkout, you're going to have an age verification for alcohol purchases. You're going to struggle sometimes to weigh the produce. So we have it in about a third of our stores. I think some customers love it, but in our stores that have self-checkout, we always have an employee checkout as well. And that's the option to the consumer. I think we're still learning. Retailers are figuring out what works best for them. Do you want a corral? Do you want an attendant? You know, what's the best layout?
2: What's corral?
4: So you might want to move people through more of a line, or do you want more of a separated area? So the layout of the self-checkout can have a pretty big impact on the effectiveness. How many people are monitoring it? And by the time you pay someone to stand there and monitor it, could you have just scanned their groceries for them?
2: Yeah.
4: Those are the questions that I think all the retailers are facing right now.
2: How many different types of green grapes are there? We talked about this yesterday, and I just let you go back to that. You go to the farmers, you pick a grape. Like, how many different options are you looking at, et cetera? Novelty, and we talked about this again with tomatoes. They always seem to be coming out with new tomatoes. Where are we at with the grape market?
4: Yeah, so the grape market is fascinating because for the average consumer, which we are all average consumers, right? You have green grapes and you have red grapes. You go to the store, you want green, you like red, and you ask a customer, I like the green ones, I like the red ones. But when you get into the details, like I said, we have an awesome produce buying team. There's over 100 varieties of green grapes. So when you go to the Aldi store or the competitor next door, likely you're going to have two different varieties. Now, each of those varieties has a different flavor profile, different yield. You know, the higher the yield, sometimes the less the flavor. So there's trade-offs and all those types of things. So what we do, you know, we work with the growers. We mentioned this earlier. We figure, you know, what's the best flavor profile? We don't want the customer to have to think about it. We want them to come to our store, come to Aldi and say, I love the Aldi green grapes, or I love the blackberries. I love the blackberries, and they don't know the details behind it.
3: Those blackberries were huge.
2: They were big,
3: the ones
2: and
3: we
2: they
3: sampled
2: didn't have
3: yesterday.
2: That sort of tart that sometimes
3: makes you pucker.
2: The sourness,
3: yeah,
4: that's another example of picking the variety. So if we were just buying off the market, you're just going down to the local produce market and saying, give me whatever blackberries you have, you're going to get what they have available. Working with the grower, you can narrow that 100 varieties of green grapes down to the one or two you want to have in your stores. What's in season? What's going to have the right flavor profile? We don't want it too sour. You don't want it too sweet. You want to have good shelf life. Produce waste. All those types of things go into the decisions of our produce team. It's actually pretty sophisticated, and it's fine the customers take it for granted. We just want them to come in and say, these green grapes are great, but we've done all the work to figure that out with the farmers.
3: I want to ask at least one what Aldi can tell us about the macro environment right now type question. So one of the stories that we've been talking about on the show and lots of other people have as well is high produce prices, higher beef prices, certainly general inflationary pressures on the consumer. And I'm very curious if you've seen that in the spend at your own stores, if you've maybe seen smaller basket sizes, or maybe you've seen people trading down from beef to chicken, that sort of thing. What are you seeing in terms of inflationary pressures on your shoppers?
4: Yeah, so shoppers are, I think, they've been under pressure for several years now. And for all the reasons we talked about before, whether it's the case design or the UPCs or going straight to the farmer, we try to keep all those cost pressures down, but we're not immune. We're not immune to commodity markets. You mentioned beef, for instance. Beef prices are at 70-year highs. So we still see our customers buying beef. However, I'll give you an example. Ground beef right now is relatively expensive by historical context. You can talk $5.99 or $6.99 a pound, even at the Aldi store for ground beef. Hmm. What we've seen is some consumers opting for ground turkey or ground chicken. A nice substitute, a good quality product, still fresh, probably 30% cheaper or 40% less expensive. And that's a good option. Customers are still going to buy their protein. Protein is all the craze right now.
2: Yeah. Oh, yeah.
4: But we have
2: yeah.
4: seen some switching between maybe a higher protein, expensive protein like beef, and a lower cost like chicken.
2: Say a lot's changed in the last 10 years on all kinds of levels. We can talk about the role of social media. We can talk about, obviously, COVID and the inflation, or just COVID and how that made sourdough bread a thing, the hobby. But GLP-1's clearly part of the story, I think, with the protein boom. What are some sort of like clear data points that you see where you say, okay, like the GLP-1s are changing consumer buying behavior, other than just say, yes, they want more protein?
4: Yeah. So GLP-1s, we worked with some of our partners probably 18 months ago. And I think it was roughly 5% of the population at that time was on GLP-1s. We'd have to check that. But they also said when this goes to pill form, which is happening right now, we're going to see that adoption rate go up. So as GLP-1s are coming into pill form, of course, we're seeing more protein sales. What's interesting is if you talk to the meat team and the meat growers out there, they would say we're the original protein. And of course, we're selling more of that. But what we're seeing is protein really go throughout the store. Protein bagels.
2: Oh, yeah.
4: And you're talking about protein popcorn, which there's going to be a point when it comes too far. We're rolling out a protein sparkling water. So our data points would say it's actually quite tasty. When you take a protein sparkling water, anything with protein right now is accelerating. I think there'll be a pullback at some point.
3: Yeah, so the pendulum needs to swing to fiber. Americans need more fiber, not more protein.
4: Yeah, fiber is coming on as well. Okay, you can have fiber. Bean sales are actually up significantly.
2: Really?
3: Oh, interesting.
4: Yeah, we're selling significantly more beans.
3: Wait, is that a GLP-1 thing as well?
4: It's a fiber. It's a fiber protein combo.
3: Hmm.
4: Yeah, so we have a Greek chickpea that we've just rolled out, which is actually amazing. And I would say 2 years ago, we wouldn't have carried a Greek chickpea. But now we've rolled out a Greek chickpea, high in fiber. Customers are responding to it. We're rolling out a fiber water, but you're right. More protein, more fiber. And for us, it's making sure we have the products the customers want and being on trend. But bean sales, 5 years ago, bean sales weren't surging. But we're seeing a resurgence in some of these categories that maybe weren't thriving in the past, but now they're starting to come back to life.
3: That might also be inflationary pressure, because one of the greatest value meals, most filling meals you can ever make is red beans and rice, as I like to say. This has been All Thoughts on Bloomberg Radio. I'm Tracy Alloway.
2: And I'm Joe Weisenthal.
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2: You're listening to the Big Take Podcast on Bloomberg Radio. I'm Sarah Holder, and today on the show, we speak with Madison Mueller and Amanda Mull about the unregulated peptides that claim to make you tanner, thinner, and stronger, and why they might become even more mainstream under the Trump administration.
3: Essentially, if you have a health concern or problem, whether that's a physical problem or a cosmetic or aesthetic one, there is probably a peptide for that.
2: That's Madison Mueller, who covers the pharmaceutical industry for Bloomberg. Recently, she's been hearing a lot about a specific kind of drug, peptides. I've been hearing a lot about them, too. They seem to be everywhere.
4: Now to the injectable peptides craze sweeping social media.
5: If you're in your 30s and you're not incorporating peptides into your skincare routine, why not?
2: At the most basic level, peptides are chains of amino acids that bind to receptors in the body to turn processes on and off. Peptides are used in lots of different drugs, and they promise all kinds of transformative benefits.
6: They will make you theoretically tan, beautiful, snatched, pain-free, well-rested.
2: That's Amanda Mull, a senior reporter for Bloomberg Businessweek. She says some of the most popular peptide-based drugs are ones you probably recognize, like GLP-1s for weight loss and insulin.
6: Some of the substances that we're talking about are like extremely well researched, extremely widely used, safe, effective, and they come from pharmaceutical companies that have large, well inspected facilities for producing peptide drugs in large quantities.
2: But there are a lot of other peptide-based injectables that are largely unregulated.
6: There's a lot of substances that have not been trialed extensively in humans or hardly at all in humans for some of them. They do not come generally from large pharmaceutical companies in the U.S. They are imported sort of as research materials. The sale of them is generally illegal for human use.
2: But Amanda says right now, the underground peptide trade is booming.
6: You could buy some in a minute or two if you got out your credit card right now.
2: Already, investors estimate that this peptide black market is worth $1 to $3 billion. But it might not be a black market for long, because the U.S. Secretary of Health and Human Services is himself a peptide enthusiast.
7: I mean, I'm a big fan of peptides. I've used them myself and used them with really good effect.
2: That's Robert F. Kennedy Jr. on Joe Rogan's podcast in the summer of 2023. Kennedy has been pushing the FDA to take a closer look at the drugs, in part because he says he wants to divert demand away from what he's called a dangerous black market. That could potentially pave the way for state-regulated compounding pharmacies to make some peptides legally.
6: If all of these things get put into legal compounding in the U.S., that probably expands a lot of people's risk tolerance and willingness to try them because they're coming from like a certified facility, they're, you know, traceable, they're, you know, just brings it out of the shadows a little bit.
2: I'm Sarah Holder, and this is The Big Take from Bloomberg News. Today on the show, inside the billion-dollar peptide craze, how the drugs moved into the mainstream, and what regulation would mean for telehealth companies, big pharma, and the alternative wellness industry. What's the origin story for these drugs that use peptides?
3: Well, peptides have actually been around for a long time. They sort of became popular on like the fringes of the fitness and the bodybuilding community. And over time, they've sort of seeped into more of the mainstream culture.
6: If you are like looking for an inflection point, it is probably like 2021, 2022, when people beyond the sort of like type 2 diabetes patient community started to become aware that Ozempic and then Mounjaro were really great for weight loss. That started to become, you know, something that people wrote about in like culture magazines and on blogs and like on Reddit. So people started to look for options to receive these drugs.
3: Mm-hmm. People were seeking out GLP-1 drugs from compounded pharmacies or medical spas. And once they got comfortable sort of taking a medication that was not necessarily a branded, you know, pharmaceutical product, some of these med spas, some of these doctors started recommending other things. So let's try BPC-157 or let's try GHKCU. All of these sort of sound like alphabet soup of various letters and numbers and things. But people got comfortable with the idea, one, of injecting themselves with something because of the GLP-1s, and then also taking something that didn't come from a brand name pharmaceutical company. Mm-hmm. And we're also seeing right now, I mean, a lot of people who are big personalities, podcasters, biohackers, sort of talking about various like experimentation that they're doing with their own health. I mean, we have people like Brian Johnson that have a lot of followers, have gotten a lot of attention. Joe Rogan's talked about peptides on his podcast. And so that's, again, sort of thrust them into like the mainstream culture more, and people just being more willing to sort of get healthcare from outside of the traditional healthcare system, outside of what doctors are prescribing them, and sort of taking it into their own hands, sometimes in an extreme way.
8: Amanda and Madison talked to several people who've recently started using peptides. It's not all biohackers and looks-maxers. It's people like Christy Turner, a therapist from Indiana.
9: I feel like, I honestly think GLP-1s have just been a gateway drug to peptides.
8: Christy started using Zepbound, a GLP-1, in May of 2024. She credits the drug with helping her lose 200 pounds in 2 years.
9: I've had a pretty charmed Disney experience on Zepbound, really.
8: Then, about a year ago, Christy started using GHKCU, which helps with the skin sagging that often accompanies massive weight loss. And more recently, she's also started taking glutathione, which is supposed to boost her immune system. U.S. regulators don't permit GHKCU to be compounded in its injectable form. But Christy's doctor, a functional medicine practitioner and osteopath with her own independent practice, sources the drugs from compounding pharmacies that are willing to make them. Compounding pharmacies are state-regulated facilities that are licensed to make customized versions of drugs. Christy sees her doctor remotely and trusts her advice.
9: She always does a good job of educating me on what it is, not just saying you should take it, but she says, hey, if this is a concern, here's information on it. Let me know what you think. I looked at her stuff and then I did a lot of research on my own, and I really just didn't feel like the risks were significant for me to take. I mean, I just really didn't feel like I had risk really at it.
6: Her story to me is sort of a case study in how people's risk tolerance expands.
8: Bloomberg's Amanda Mulligan.
6: And how, like, somebody who wants to do things the very traditional, very by-the-book way can sort of have their mind opened to doing things that are sort of beyond that original risk tolerance because of the sort of networks of trust and relationships that they have to these drugs.
8: The reason there's this huge underground market for peptides is that, aside from high-profile drugs like GLP-1s, most have not been approved for clinical use in the U.S. Some of the peptides we're seeing today were first developed by pharma companies, but weren't projected to be safe or effective or profitable enough to be put through the FDA approval process. For a lot of them, that means they haven't gone through robust, long-term safety testing. And in the world of drugs, unlike, say, supplements or cosmetics, unapproved essentially means illegal.
6: In 2023, the Biden administration, FDA, decided to put many of these peptides on a list that explicitly banned compounding pharmacies from putting them in drugs for consumers, even with a valid prescription. But before that, it was just sort of like they were illegal because they weren't explicitly made legal,
3: right,
6: in some way. And so as they became more common online, the Biden administration said, we know that this is becoming more popular. We will enforce against this. That got some of the compounding pharmacies that had been dabbling in this. It got some of them out of the business.
8: Mm. And this almost sounds like a naive question, but how are people getting them anyway then?
3: It is so easy to order anything that you want online these days. So that's part of it, is people are ordering what is considered research use only chemicals sort of online, a lot of times from China or other overseas suppliers.
8: It's not technically illegal to possess these chemicals, and you can sell them as long as you're not marketing them as medicine. So black market peptide vendors will often market their products as research chemicals, not for human consumption.
3: It shouldn't be a loophole, but it is. It's people or some businesses think that by labeling something as research use only, it sort of shields them from liability of like actually selling something or importing something into the U.S. that people are not supposed to be taking.
6: So what is being imported and sold to consumers in the case of these black market peptides is active pharmaceutical ingredients. You get the powdered version of these active ingredients that is then imported. And with peptide drugs, the powdered active ingredient, the only really difference between that and like a finished usable drug is reconstitution with like a type of sterile water that then makes it injectable. So you've got this powder coming in that is pretty easy to teach people how to use once you can get it into their hands.
8: And buyers often don't know what's in these research use only chemicals. So their rise has also led to a growing demand for companies that test these peptides.
6: As more and more people have heard about them, and the only way to get a lot of them is through this sort of trade with American resellers of Chinese peptide ingredients, more and more people have said, like, wait, can you show me something that proves that, like, this powder is what you say it is and it's not fentanyl or something like that?
8: When U.S. Health and Human Services Secretary Robert F. Kennedy Jr. was asked about peptides on the Joe Rogan Show in June of 2023, he said he was a fan.
6: He's peptide positive, I would say.
8: That's Amanda Mulligan.
6: He said that he has taken peptides, that he had a good experience with them, that he thinks they're very interesting.
3: Yeah, and a lot of the people in RFK's circle are also peptide positive. A lot of these figures within the MAHA movement, the Make America Healthy Again movement, have some sort of relationship to or have talked about taking peptides themselves. So there's a lot of chatter right now sort of from these circles as well that have become increasingly influential in this administration.
8: Madison Mueller says all these peptide positive vibes could soon lead to a seismic change for the industry.
3: So there's basically going to be a advisory committee meeting at the end of July in which a group of independent experts will review the evidence, which there isn't much evidence to review, and basically make a non-binding recommendation to the FDA and to HHS about whether these should be legalized, whether they should be sort of categorized differently to allow compounding pharmacies to make them in a legal way in the U.S.
8: This FDA committee is expected to recommend that 7 peptides be added to the list of substances available for legal use in compounding pharmacies, with another 5 to be considered for inclusion by early 2027. This has been the Big Take Podcast on Bloomberg Radio. I'm Sarah Holder, and I spoke with Madison Mueller and Amanda Mull about peptides, the unregulated drugs that claim to make you tanner, thinner, and stronger, and why they might become even more mainstream under the Trump administration. You can hear the rest of the episode on The Big Take, wherever you get your podcasts.
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3: You're listening to the Big Take Podcast on Bloomberg Radio. I'm Stacey Vanek Smith. Today on the show, we're talking about how private credit and buy now, pay later have joined forces and what that could mean for consumers and why it's raising concerns. Buy now, pay later has taken the U.S. consumer market by storm in recent years, helping people break up payments for everything from computers to clothes to burritos.
4: There's Affirm, there's Klarna, there's Afterpay, there's Sezzle, there's PayPal.
3: J.J. McCorvey is a consumer protection reporter at Bloomberg. He's been following the rise of buy now, pay later since the mid-2010s and the so-called phantom debt that comes with it.
4: A lot of those short-term buy now, pay later loans are not always reported to credit bureaus. So, you know, something that analysts were telling us is that greater transparency was needed to kind of get a larger and fuller picture of the consumer's obligations. And I just never considered that there was like this larger machine kind of powering this industry until Renee and I kind of locked brains.
3: Renee would be Bloomberg private credit reporter Renee Ismail.
5: It's very similar to, you know, when you hear the term shadow banking, right?
3: Shadow banking, a.k.a. private credit. These are lenders who operate like banks, but are less regulated. And now that industry is getting involved with buy now, pay later companies.
5: In terms of the appeal for a private credit manager, these are ways that the private credit manager can get access to a steady, predictable stream of short-term assets, right? And for the buy now, pay later firm, they love that because essentially they get to move risk off of their books. So the buy now, pay later firm will originate the loans, bundle them up, and then sell that on to private credit managers.
3: For private credit, it's an exciting place to be. Buy now, pay later is being used in more and more e-commerce sales in the U.S. Nearly 8% of total online spending in the first 4 months of 2026 happened through buy now, pay later programs in the U.S., totaling nearly $29 billion. Of course, the success of this partnership hinges on Americans' ability to repay these loans. And this is all coming at a time when U.S. consumers are increasingly under strain.
4: We don't know what happens in a downturn. You know, so currently, U.S. households have a record $19 trillion in debt right now. According to last month's CPI, inflation outpaced Americans' paychecks. And, you know, there are signs that buy now, pay later consumers are having some trouble keeping up with the loans.
3: I'm Stacey Vanek Smith, in for Sarah Holder and David Gura. And this is The Big Take from Bloomberg News. Today on the show, two opaque corners of finance come together. What private credit's involvement in buy now, pay later means for consumers, why it's raising concerns, and whether some of the risks in this space could spill over into the rest of the economy. When consumer protection reporter J.J. McCorvey and private credit reporter Renee Ismail began working together on their private credit meets buy now, pay later story, things quickly got a little bit paranormal. So you wrote this story that is very much under the radar in the financial world right now. There are a lot of big stories going on, and I feel like this is the convergence of two things we've heard something about. One is private credit, which is often called shadow banking. The other one is buy now, pay later, which is sometimes called phantom debt. So essentially, you decided to report a story on shadow phantoms. This is how I've come to think of it. These are two kind of esoteric worlds for people who may at least have heard the term, but may not be familiar with it. What exactly is buy now, pay later?
5: So buy now, pay later is a flexible payment option that allows shoppers to take bigger ticket purchases and break them down into smaller bite-sized payments that could be made over time.
3: And as far as I understand it, you don't pay interest. You can just split up the payment. Instead of paying $100, you can just split it up into four payments of $25 spread over 6 months. And it's not like a credit card where I would end up paying more.
4: Some buy now, pay later companies offer the option to split your payments from, you know, 6 to 8 weeks. And then there's like longer term financing, which Affirm was kind of one of the early players in this space. And now you see Klarna expanding further into longer term purchases. And those usually come with interest.
3: How long have these companies been operating?
4: I think I first started hearing about buy now, pay later in like the mid-2010s. And, you know, then you had competitors kind of popping up over time, people embracing it at a faster rate, especially during the pandemic. I think, you know, a lot of us were at home, you know, looking for ways to spend all this extra money that we had. And, you know, ta-da, here are more options for you to spend over time.
3: America delivered.
4: Yes, as it does.
3: Okay, so credit cards, I know, I understand how they make money. That's really clear. If I pay $25 out of my $100, then they charge interest on the rest as I slowly pay it off. Buy now, pay later, how do they make money? How do these companies actually turn a profit?
4: Typically, that involves merchant fees. So retailers really love buy now, pay later because it encourages repeat spending and it kind of gives you that extra nudge. You know, when you might have something sitting in your Amazon cart and maybe you don't want all that money to come out of your checking account at once. And so if there's a button that lets you say, you know, break it up into 3 or 4 payments across 3 or 4 months, even, you might be a little more likely to hit that buy button.
5: You know, from a retailer standpoint, when you give shoppers the breathing room that comes with buy now, pay later services, it's just going to encourage more traffic, right? More people coming into the door at the end of the day.
4: The hallmark use of buy now, pay later, at least as it started, financing these big purchases. And I think over the past couple of years, what you've seen is this gradual kind of push into groceries and essentials, as in our story with our subject, Verdell Wright, who lost his job last year and is now using buy now, pay later to kind of make ends meet. You know, so he's buying groceries from Aldi and he's also buying a toothbrush and pre-workout supplement and bathroom cleaner on Amazon. And I think our reporting shows that that's not necessarily by accident.
3: What do you mean?
4: Well, I think if you look at some of the largest deals between private credit and buy now, pay later companies to purchase some of these buy now, pay later loans, even they say in the press releases, right, you know, so Klarna makes a deal with the private credit firm Elliott, right, Renee, and they say this will help us expand our longer term loans to U.S. consumers, you know, to meet their accelerating demands. So the expansion of buy now, pay later companies into these more essential everyday products, I think, is kind of pushed via private credit money.
3: What is private credit exactly for people who don't know?
5: Yeah, you could think of private credit as non-bank lending. Typically, these come from credit managers and they extend usually longer term loans to middle market companies that may not be able to take out loans from banks.
3: Why wouldn't they be able to take out a loan from a bank?
5: For a myriad of reasons, they could be, they could have a riskier credit profile. They may need a more bespoke type of arrangement, which banks, because they're heavily regulated, may not be able to meet. Whereas a private credit manager who may have a bit looser regulations as it relates to what they can extend out to companies, they might be able to make it happen.
3: So it sort of seems like buy now, pay later, you don't necessarily have to deal with how good your credit score is the way that you might if you get a credit card. So it kind of is a way that people who maybe don't have the best credit score to get credit. And private banking, shadow banking, also seems like a way for companies that also might not have the best credit or might be maybe wanting to take out riskier loans for something that is maybe a little riskier. It seems like a way that they can get money. So this seems like two services that are a little bit similar in that way. Is that right?
5: Yeah, definitely. I mean, in terms of the appeal for a private credit manager, you know, take the forward flows. These are ways that the private credit manager can get access to a steady, predictable stream of short-term assets, which is sort of outside of the realm of the typical longer term debt that might sit on their books.
3: Okay. What is a forward flow? Because this is sort of key to this alliance between shadow banking and phantom debt. It's all about the forward flows. So what does that mean?
5: With a forward flow, as I mentioned, this is something that allows the private credit manager to take on debt that's being originated by the buy now, pay later firm. And for the buy now, pay later firm, they love that because essentially they get to move risk off of their books.
3: So is it like lending somebody money before they need it, kind of? Is that the forward flow? Is that they're like, just FYI, we have $1,000 available for loans that you can take as you want?
5: Yeah, I mean, think of it from the buy now, pay

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3: 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I'm David Gura. Today on the show, we're talking about the first AI election.
4: It's really coming at us all at once this year in this election cycle.
3: Artificial intelligence is on the ballot in many 2026 midterm elections. How to regulate it, what it means for jobs and for energy prices. And hundreds of millions of dollars are pouring into election races from competing super PACs vying to steer the AI conversation. Voters are getting more and more election information from AI, and they're seeing campaign ads made with it. As one former U.S. official recently told Bloomberg, this is the first AI election.
4: We're seeing it in the campaign financing. We're seeing it in AI as an issue itself, in the way that

0: people are now becoming truly and acutely aware of its impact on the economy. And it's also becoming a campaign tool.
1: Michael Shepard is a Bloomberg senior editor for technology and strategic industries who focuses on artificial intelligence.
0: It's rewriting the playbook for how candidates seek office and the strategies that they can use to gain an edge in competitive races.
1: Mike says the concerns about AI that are coming out this election season mirror the ones across our society at a moment when AI can tell us just about anything, short of where the AI revolution will take us. This is The Big Take from Bloomberg News. I'm David Gura. On today's episode, the first AI elections. What's at stake and who's working on the answers? Mike, let's start with campaign advertising. How has AI changed the kind of ads that people see?
0: This is actually, David, a great place to start because this is one of the most visible areas for voters and the public to see AI shaping the elections. Candidates are deploying it effectively on the campaign trail. And in the past, to get an advertisement or a message out, you would have to get a radio spot, a newspaper ad, very expensive television advertising. And, you know, for candidates that were on a shoestring budget or just starting out or didn't have a name, that was tough. But AI is enabling them to create images and curate them very quickly. It's also allowing candidates to develop deepfake ads, you know, some that portray candidates in unfavorable lights to gain an edge in a race.
1: I got to imagine it's changing the way that voters research candidates, learn about candidates as well.
0: Oh, it sure is, David, because what we see is the same thing with politics that we see elsewhere in the economy. And there's some research by a progressive aligned group called Data for Progress that indicates that, you know, voters under the age of 45 are more likely to use AI as a tool to find out about candidates. And what that suggests also is that AI as a tool for political research is here to stay.
1: Mike, in your role helping to lead Bloomberg's coverage of AI, you have a special vantage. You're based in Washington, so you're looking at the way these companies are trying to influence politics and the political conversation. This is an election in which a lot of these companies and their affiliates are pouring a lot of money into these races. What does that look like in broad terms?
0: Well, in broad terms, it looks like a lot of cash. And, you know, to give you an idea, the pledges so far that we've, you know, gathered from across the industry amount to $275 million across the U.S. And, you know, that, if fulfilled, would dwarf the amount that the crypto industry spent during the 2024 election when the digital currency industry was able to topple a number of Democratic incumbents. And the AI industry is certainly trying to repeat that same playbook to its advantage.
1: Mike, I want to ask you about one race in particular, a primary race that took place here in New York City involving Alex Boris. He was one of the candidates running in this primary, running to be the Democratic candidate in the 12th congressional district, which includes a big part of Manhattan. Alex Boris lost that primary, but there was so much money in this one race. And I should say Michael Bloomberg, the owner of Bloomberg LP, the parent company of Bloomberg News, endorsed and contributed to the winning candidate Michael Lasher's campaign. But there was a lot of AI money in this race as well. What about it attracted so many big backers?
0: Well, it was Alex Boris, really, who drew all of that attention. And that was because as a New York State Assemblyman, he had sponsored a number of bills that sought to rein in the industry.
2: Governor Hochul just signed My Raise Act. New York has the strongest AI safety law in the country.
0: He pushed safety legislation. He also pushed a data center moratorium that ultimately passed. And so he came into this race with kind of a target on his back for a number in the industry who see the kinds of bills that he was proposing and the kinds of policies that he was advocating as a threat to their attempt to build out the industry at a breakneck pace.
3: I mean, if people think I've been too friendly to tech, someone should tell the executives at Palantir that are funding the super PAC against me.
0: And so as a result, Alex Boris ended up drawing a lot of attention, but also a lot of money into this race. We estimate that $29 million were spent by all sides in industry in the competition. Of course, he ultimately lost to the candidate who was favored to win, but it still drew a significant attention to the issue and made New York 12 kind of a proxy battle for the industry.
1: What's so fascinating to me is there was AI money on both sides of this race. Your team just reported that a super PAC called Leading the Future spent about $8 million opposing Boris. That super PAC supports softer regulation on AI, and it's funded by an OpenAI co-founder, among others. Then on the other side, $15 million came in to support Boris from Public First Action, whose funders include Anthropic. Why were Anthropic's interests kind of aligned with Boris's interests, and what have you seen from other companies in that regard?
0: Well, I'm glad you brought that up, David, because it really does highlight that Silicon Valley is not of one mind when it comes to AI. There are a lot of people in the industry who also favor some restraint on the technology, and Anthropic is one of the leading voices. In fact, part of its branding is that it professes itself as a more responsible AI developer, one that places a higher priority perhaps in its competitors when it comes to safety. So they naturally lean toward a candidate who would favor more regulation, and that was Alex Boris.
1: That race, the New York 12th primary, might have been an outlier in terms of how much money was poured into it, but stepping back, I wonder sort of how much of an outlier it is in terms of just the way that AI is a campaign issue going forward here. I think about the kind of broader zeitgeist, how people feel about AI, its prospects, its potential perils. How is that manifest in other races across the country?
0: Well, it's manifesting itself not so much as like the headline issue, like people are not voting up and down on AI per se, but they are wrapping AI into all sorts of other questions, principally affordability. Because when you think about affordability, all you have to do is look at your electricity bill if you live in certain parts of the country and see that, yes, it has gone up. We had a big take recently that looked at how electricity prices had more than tripled in some areas, up 267% as a result of all the AI data centers that are being built with all the investment from Silicon Valley. So people are looking at that and thinking, hey, you know, this is hitting my pocketbook. I feel it for real. They're also worried about their jobs. Will artificial intelligence come in somehow and change the way I do my job on a daily basis, or perhaps eliminate it altogether, or maybe eliminate that entry-level opportunity that might be awaiting my son or daughter because that kind of lower-level, maybe grunt work that was good for us when we were starting out could now be done by a machine. And then there is also just the distrust of Silicon Valley because policymakers here in the U.S. have never really gotten around to resolving some of the key questions surrounding social media and how it should be overseen. And AI is an extension of that in a way in many voters' eyes. And they are concerned that the government is not going to be ready to step up here. And polls are showing, and we identified this in our big take, that they think that the government needs to do more.
1: Mike, you just went through a lot of the concerns that people have about AI, how it's going to affect their jobs and their family finances, their communities, their privacy, their security. I know you've been digging into how these questions have been playing out with one company in particular. That's Anthropic. And Anthropic's stance has brought it into conflict with the U.S. government. Things really blew up earlier this year when Anthropic effectively set guardrails on how the Defense Department, the Pentagon, could use its technology. And the Trump administration hit back, saying it would designate Anthropic a national security risk and effectively blacklist that company from being a government supplier. What's the latest on this fight?
0: Well, David, there was another conflict that erupted in early June between the company and the Trump administration, and it centered on Anthropic's top two models, Fable 5 and Mythos 5. In essence, the government was warning the company that it needed to contain what officials saw as a so-called jailbreak, and that refers to an ability to get around the safety and security guardrails. And if those concerns weren't addressed, the company would need export licenses from the Commerce Department to be able to share that technology with any foreign national, and that included any foreign person on U.S. soil. In effect, that forced Anthropic's hand. The company had to immediately disable access to those two models starting on June 12th until the security concerns of the government were addressed. Now, at the end of June, if we fast forward a bit, Commerce Secretary Howard Lutnick goes back to the company to say, look, you have now taken steps to address our concerns, and in effect, we will no longer require export controls on those models. The move, in effect, has allowed Anthropic to begin releasing Fable 5, as originally intended, to a broad group of users globally without any limits. Mythos 5, however, has been restricted still to just U.S. users and on a more limited basis. And you'll remember Mythos is that cyber-capable model that everybody had really wanted to be able to use to test their own networks for possible vulnerabilities that could be exploited by hackers. And you know, David, this whole episode does raise some broader questions too. And in essence, they boil down to where the government is heading when it comes to AI regulation. The Trump administration really from the start has insisted it would take a hands-off approach to AI, especially in the area of regulation. However, it is unfolding on a bit of an ad hoc basis, as we are seeing with its handling of Anthropic and those two models. And what's unclear is what the roadmap is ahead for Anthropic and its rivals, OpenAI and Google's DeepMind, as they start to roll out equally sophisticated models. Will they have to go through the same sorts of checks before the government gives their clearance for release? It is the very kind of thing that Silicon Valley companies have been worried about and warning against.
1: 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I'm David Gura, and I spoke with Bloomberg's Mike Shepard about the first AI election. You can hear the rest of the episode on the Big Take wherever you get your podcasts.
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2: I'm Michelle Hussein, and you're listening to some highlights of the Michelle Hussein Show podcast on Bloomberg Radio. 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
3: The last few weeks have been kind of spellbinding. Andy Burnham won a by-election, he became an MP, and within weeks of that, he's going to be Prime Minister. We're in an extraordinary period, and because it's moving so fast, you can lose how astonishing it is.
2: Steve Richards, podcaster and UK political commentator.
4: Nigel Farage has definitely been an actor in this Labour drama, hasn't he?
3: Reform have been ahead in opinion polls in Britain for a long time now. And part of his task is to turn that round. I think what he will try and do is become the figure. All those who want to stop Farage becoming Prime Minister feel okay about coalescing around.
2: From Bloomberg Weekend, this is the Michelle Hussein Show. I'm Michelle Hussein. We did a UK politics episode here a few weeks ago, but so much has happened since that it was time to return. A new Prime Minister, Andy Burnham, looks set to soon be seen walking up Downing Street and taking the reins of power. Part of the background to that, the Labour Party deciding to replace its leader mid-term, has been the rise of Nigel Farage. And this has been a week when he has again dominated the headlines. There's been scrutiny of his donors, his benefits, his property portfolio. And he has responded to that by calling for a rerun of the contest for his parliamentary seat. So there is a lot happening in British politics right now. Labour is hoping to look refreshed and revived through bringing in Andy Burnham, someone who was until recently the mayor of one of England's great cities. I interviewed him when he was in that role in Manchester. He talked about his ambition, his responsibilities, his sense of mission. He was very far then from being a national leader. I've been thinking, too, of the change in Keir Starmer's fortunes. From the moment that we stood together on a TV debate stage days before the last UK general election, only 2 years ago. But he had the wind in his sails then. He was the coming man. Taking us through all of this is Steve Richards, longtime political commentator and now podcaster, host of Rock and Roll Politics, a podcast with a loyal army of listeners who he calls the cooperative. Steve is particularly knowledgeable about Labour politics and leaders. He's the author of many books. Some of them were on the table when he came into the studio, and I've put details in the show notes. And do have a look at Bloomberg.com/Michelle, because that is where you will find my notes and reflections on each and every episode, including what I read before and after the conversations. And this time with Steve, we begin with his writing and a very early observation of British politics. I'm sure we're going to talk about characters in the present day, one in particular.
3: Yeah, exactly.
4: There's a great story that you share about Wilson and seeing him have an egg thrown at him way he responded to it.
3: Yeah, it's an absolutely, for me, a moment where politics came alive. I was there.
4: Yeah.
3: And I was very young. And it was just so exciting.
4: And the
3: it was
4: electric. Effect, it seems to bring him alive.
3: He was
4: such a horrible experience.
3: Soporific. He looked about 90. And this happened. And he changed, came about 30 years younger, and the whole mood of the hall changed. And I was about 10 or 11, but I found it fascinating. Mm. I can do it with the Harold Wilson impersonation, but it will be lost on most of your audience.
4: Go on, share it with me now, though. I want
3: to
4: hear it.
3: So he sort of looked up with this egg down him and said, "Now, here we have 6 months of a Labour government, which goes to show you could only afford to throw eggs under a Labour government." And the whole audience laughed and erupted. And Wilson looked about 50 compared to 90. And it's the humour as a power of leadership.
4: And the presence of mind.
3: And to act quickly.
4: Yes.
3: Exactly right.
4: Because he's before the social media era, but hearing you describe that, I can imagine him in the era of being doorstepped with a camera and having phones in your face all the time.
3: Yeah, exactly, exactly.
4: Steve, I wanted to start with the theme of your latest book, Turning Points, because it is about moments of crisis or change. Some of them are British political crises. Some of them are international, the decision to go to war in Iraq, the pandemic, the global financial crash. But it made me wonder about something relating to now. Technically, what we're about to see is effectively a handover from one Labour prime minister to another. But do you think it could be more than that? Do you think that this transition could actually be a turning point for Britain?
3: I think it could, and it's not automatic. When there is a change of prime minister mid-term, the external challenges remain the same. A lot of the government remains the same. But in this case, the rise of Andy Burnham, it could be, because he has got a very clear agenda for what has gone wrong with the British state and how Britain is governed, and how he wants to put it right. Now, if he, and it's a big if he implements his plan, this will be a turning point. And no one quite knows in advance how a prime minister is going to perform. But certainly his ideas, partly learnt from when he left Westminster many years ago, has the potential to be transformative.
4: This great rebalancing of power, the biggest rebalancing of power in British history or recent British history, which he has stated. And we don't have very much detail on that. But, and I have, and you have much more than me, heard people who are about to lead or want to lead, you know, making these big speeches. I'll reduce welfare spending. I'll build more houses. But you think there is something more fundamental that he wants
3: to
4: do?
3: Yeah. So one qualification in British politics, quite often, leaders who are about to become prime minister, whatever the context, often claim their big idea is a change in the way power is exercised. I think the difference here is Andy Burnham means it. I think his experience of being a mayor of Greater Manchester, where he saw certainly in transport, the power of local leadership translating into an actual policy development, means that he thinks this is a way forward. And I think he's got views also on the way the British state has become pretty dysfunctional more widely beyond the need to devolve power. He calls it the outsourced state. A lot of Britain is run by unelected agencies and private companies, and the paths of accountability and responsibility are so blurred. It's very hard for a government to get anything done. Now, how he finds the money to deal with this is a huge, huge question.
4: And we're going to dig into all of that, the ideas and how to implement them and what they'll cost. But I want to talk for a moment about how the UK got to this point in time, where a prime minister who won a huge majority less than 2 years ago ends up being booted out by his own party. Now, you're really plugged into Labour politics in particular. Your son-in-law are both MPs. Your daughter is a political advisor too. When did you first start hearing that Starmer was in serious trouble with his own MPs?
3: Well, not from any of them.
4: I find that hard to believe.
3: No, seriously,
4: Steve.
3: Seriously.
4: They're careful what they tell you in case it ends up on air.
3: Really, really careful. I think they see me as an irritant, to be honest, because I just have my own views. I mean, and my view is that he was in trouble from quite early on. Leadership requires sort of titanic qualities. And he came into politics very late and didn't have many of those titanic qualities. He had a few: resilience, when he chose to have a dogged attention to policy detail. But I don't think he understood how you had to work a government, how to liaise with his MPs, who became antagonistic quite early on. Some of them anyway.
4: Should Starmer ever have been leader of the Labour Party then? What would you give him credit for?
3: Well, on one level, it's fascinating because here is someone who not only led Labour to a victory, but a landslide election victory. And Labour don't win many general elections in Britain. So that was an achievement. There's no doubt about it. And if you step back from all the noise, there were also policy reforms of some considerable significance. The National Health Service is in a better place now, measurably, than it was. And I think the economy is more stable than it was. But, you know, to be honest, after the 14 years of pretty wild rule, the Liz Truss premiership, the Boris Johnson premiership, I think the anti-Tory mood was set. And he'll hate me for saying this, but the degree to which Keir Starmer brought about that victory is questionable. I think Boris Johnson, Liz Truss, and others helped Labour return with that landslide
4: majority.
3: They lost
4: the election. The Conservatives lost the election rather than Labour winning it. He did, however, transform the party in the minds of those who were very against it during the Jeremy Corbyn years. And that period, Andy Burnham sat out because he was running Greater Manchester in that time. Is that an achievement, in your view, that Starmer did put the party in a position where people who had turned against them completely...
3: It was partly an achievement and partly a problem. Here's why. The achievement was, very quickly, he took control of the Labour Party. The Labour Party is really hard to control. And I see Neil Kinnock, who led Labour in the 1980s and really had to change Labour from the doldrums of absolute election slaughters. And Neil Kinnock says to me, I won't use the swear words he put in as well, but he said, how the hell did he do this? You know, it took Neil Kinnock 9 years. Very quickly, Keir Starmer had the levers of power in the Labour Party. However, in the way he became a very authoritarian leader, expelling people who challenged what he and his then chief advisor, Morgan McSweeney, regarded as the only acceptable route to take, the sort of sacking of various ministers on the so-called soft left of the Labour Party, ended up giving those very victims more power than they've ever possessed before.
4: More from my conversation with UK political commentator Steve Richards coming up. I'm Michelle Hussein, and this is Bloomberg.
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3: I'm Michelle Hussein, and you're listening to some highlights of the Michelle Hussein Show podcast on Bloomberg Radio. This week, it's the political commentator and podcaster Steve Richards about the UK's upcoming change in leadership. In your book, The Prime Minister, you have a very useful checklist for if the country is looking to elect a prime minister, he or she must have the following qualifications. And the first one you put on the list is he or she must be a political teacher.
4: Yeah.
3: Which I thought teacher was a really interesting word to use here.
4: Yeah.
3: What do you mean by it? And is Andy Burnham a political teacher?
4: Yeah, a political teacher is absolutely essential because policies erupt around voters all the time. And what many aspiring leaders forget to do is explain why they're doing what they're doing. And more widely, you have to then explain how that policy fits into the rest of your government's policies, and then frame an overall sense of purpose and mission. And teaching can take kind of many different forms. President Trump is a teacher in his own way.
3: In his mastery of social media,
4: in his hunger to be the main commentator on his own leadership. And so he is an around-the-clock commentator. Now, he does it in a very eccentric way, but he is there explaining what he's doing and why he's doing it all the time. Now, Andy Burnham is a completely different political character, but he too is, I think, a teacher. I say I think because you never wholly know until they get into the position of ultimate power, president, prime minister. But I think he is one of those who is conscious all the time. He needs to be in a never-ending dialogue with voters. His social media videos are brilliant. Now, whether it's going to be quite challenging. So devolution, his big theme, is a quite dry topic. So he has to make it exciting. So the big test of his teaching capacity is to come. But the great election winners and those who remain in power for a long time are political teachers.
3: So it's interesting that you think he is that. And obviously, he's had a significant experience in Greater Manchester for nearly a decade. He's grown in that job, no doubt, but it's worth reminding everyone that he ran for the Labour leadership twice before and lost. And you, when you interviewed him a couple of years ago now, you did put this criticism to him that he has been seen as a bit of a shapeshifter, loyal to Tony Blair, loyal to Gordon Brown, not necessarily willing to go up against Jeremy Corbyn.
4: Yeah.
3: He had an answer for you.
4: Yeah, I mean, it was quite interesting. He said, I was always to the left of New Labour.
3: This means essentially to the left of Tony Blair.
4: Yeah, yeah. So this is his own definition of who he is and always was. And I have some sympathy with him about this. As you know, there's a joke doing the rounds about someone going into the pub who's a Blairite, a Brownite, a Corbynista. Hello, Andy Burnham. But looking back to that period, there were lots of people who came into Parliament during the Tony Blair period, who were ambitious and wanted to get into Tony Blair's government. And they hadn't always been where Tony Blair was. And they moved with the times and then they moved again. Lots of people do that. So I think probably his self-description of being to the left economically, but small C conservative on issues like crime and immigration is probably an accurate place to start in trying to understand him.
3: So let's dig into what he's done in Manchester, his record, and the idea that Manchesterism is the new political philosophy that he will bring to the government of the UK, a version of what he's achieved in Manchester. Can you explain it with reference to the buses? What did he do?
4: Yeah.
3: The terminology is significant.
4: Yeah, the terminology is really significant. And I made a mistake in that interview I did. I said, so you've become much more enthusiastic about public ownership. He uses the term public control. So what happened in Greater Manchester? And it had already begun before he got there. And he's been criticized for that as well. But I think that's unfair because, you know, it's not his fault that good things were happening. It's how did he adapt to it when he got there? And so the buses were privatized, which meant only the routes that were profitable were run with any kind of regularity. There's trams in Manchester. They were completely disconnected from other transport services. So they connected the whole thing and they regulated. Fares were kept to a minimum. You could have a ticket where you could go from one form of transport, a bus, to another, the trams, as happens in London. And I remember the day it all was interconnected. He did one of his very clever pieces to camera on social media, and it felt exciting. Now, that's not the same as renationalisation, because the private sector is still involved.
3: They get a franchise.
4: They get a franchise, but it's regulated and coordinated.
3: And they're forced to go to places which they might not have chosen to go to route-wise because it wasn't profitable.
4: Exactly.
3: But and I think passenger numbers have risen. Passenger numbers have risen.
4: Revenue, therefore, goes up. And it generates growth because people can move around more efficiently. And the key thing, and this is where it works, I think, is these mayors are accountable for this. So if it had gone wrong, Burnham would have been a disaster area. The fact that it worked meant he was incredibly popular in Greater Manchester. And so it is about how you work with the private sector in different ways. Now, the big test is whether you can extend it across a whole country with different sized conurbations and all of that. And that's a huge question.
3: And not just in transport, in lots of other
4: areas.
3: There's this pamphlet that was released in this critical period a few weeks ago as Labour was mulling a new leader called the Productive State, which I think is known to be an influence. It comes from a group of MPs and Andy Burnham's endorsed this position. The Productive State, a framework for Manchesterism, which says that what's been done with buses could be done for water and energy. I mean, the idea is not just to make services better, but also to bring down the cost of living. Again, something that everyone wants to do everywhere in the world. I think what's interesting about this paper, and which I hadn't really thought about in this way till it spelt it out, is that it says that the high cost of essentials in the UK is not just about individual household budgets. It puts pressure on public spending because the welfare state has to cushion the blow of that. But the money it spends on housing benefit goes to landlords, or the money it might spend on energy bills goes to the energy companies. The state ameliorates without ever being permitted to cure directly. This is the fiscal escalator we are trapped on.
4: Yeah.
3: And there's clearly a problem there, but it feels like an immense one to solve.
4: It really does. I think this is what he means by this phrase, the outsourced state. Because how do you, to use another very popular phrase in British politics, take back control or a degree of control. And you're right to suggest or imply that with transport, to some extent, it's easy because the sums involved aren't huge. I mean, buses are relatively cheap to run. The challenge with something like water is massive because the truth is there has been underinvestment in water since the privatisation and before they were privatised.
3: Where do you think those sums that will be necessary will come from? Because the choice could largely be taxation or it could be borrowing.
4: Yeah.
3: He has said he will stick to the current government's rules, which limit borrowing for day-to-day spending. So, I mean, what are you expecting? More taxation or more borrowing or a mix?
4: There's going to have to be more taxation. I mean, if you look at what he has been saying, and I think at this point we do have to follow what he has been saying and assume he means it. So one of the things he has said is that he's going to initiate the biggest council house building program for decades. We know he wants to speed up plans for a national social care system. When he was health secretary, he had devised one and was going to fund it through various means, which got labelled as the death tax because it was about inheritance tax.
3: A tax on people's estates.
4: Exactly. Yeah. So then we look at the demands for defence spending, which seem to go up and up on a kind of near daily basis. And we haven't even got to water, So these are huge things. We also know that he's publicly said he will stick to the fiscal rules, although he's indicated in the past that they need to be looked at again. But I don't think he has the space to look at them again at the beginning. There is a fear in Britain of every incoming prime minister of having a Liz Truss experience. Liz Truss, prime minister for a month, the markets went bonkers and she was out. And so therefore, I think he will have to and will, I think, put up taxes. And how he does that will be very interesting, who he targets, because these midterm prime ministers are constrained. They haven't won an election. So he's working on a parliament elected on Labour's manifesto at the last general election, which ruled out quite a lot of tax rises.
3: Well, or he's in the position where he doesn't have to have an election for another 3 years.
4: Yeah.
3: And he could do with that time.
4: Yeah.
3: and you know, try and show a record that enables people to elect him at yeah. that point.
4: Yeah, that is probably what he will do. It's quite hard, if you're a prime minister, to give up a House of Commons where you have a majority of way over 100, which is huge in British politics. Most prime ministers would die for this kind of majority. However, this will be a running theme. It always is with incoming prime ministers. And the one advantage it would give Andy Burnham if he were to hold and win a general election is he would then be freer to pursue his own agenda on all these issues, giving away power from the centre to the local tax. He would have more flexibility. Mind you, going into an election, saying you're going to change that is a risk as well. As ever, with leadership, he faces thousands of dilemmas.
3: More from my conversation with UK political commentator Steve Richards coming up. I'm Michelle Hussein, and this is Bloomberg.
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0: Richards about the UK's upcoming change in leadership. It's interesting that you don't think he'll go for more borrowing, because you could make the argument for borrowing and say it's not for day-to-day spending, it's for investing in the future.
1: Yeah.
0: And in this productive state pamphlet, that's essentially the argument they put, that it's not going to be the same kind of borrowing in the past. And therefore, it is something that the bond markets could buy into.
1: It's quite interesting, because Rachel Reeves, the current chancellor, who will lose her job when Andy Burnham comes in, he'll appoint a new chancellor, did change her very rigid fiscal rules on capital spending, investment in infrastructure. So they have a bit of flexibility there already. And you are right that some of those who are very influential on him, people who were in the cabinet under Keir Starmer, who sometimes got sacked from his cabinet, have been arguing that the markets will be okay if you can show you are borrowing to invest in a way that actually will raise revenue and be part of this so-called productive state. So they might try and go a bit further, but they already have a bit more room than many realize, because Rachel Reeves did revise this. She's cross she hasn't got credit for it. But there it is. They've got more room to borrow if they want to. But the lesson of the past is that these Labour chancellors who have sought to reassure, it all tends to implode in quite dramatic ways. Rachel Reeves being an example. So the totemic policy for Rachel Reeves was cutting the winter fuel allowance for pensioners in Britain. And actually, she did it to appear strong and iron chancellor. And it's gone terribly wrong for her. So there are risks of caution as well.
0: Nigel Farage has definitely been an actor in this Labour drama, hasn't he? In that it's the prospect of him on course to be the next prime minister that has driven many Labour MPs to be as against Starmer as they turned out. What do you think Andy Burnham's strategy is for beating Farage? Is it to portray him as being beyond the pale? Is it more of a wooing back the reform voter, in which he possibly risks alienating those who've gone to the Greens?
1: In the by-election that he won, reform was the main opponent. And his strategy there was hardly to reference them, certainly not to make attacks on Nigel Farage at all. And at the moment, there is plenty of ammunition to attack Nigel Farage, but he didn't do it. He just focused on trying to attract a coalition of support around him. And I think he will begin with that as prime minister, inevitably, certainly if reform is the main opposition by the time of a general election, that can't work. He will have to
0: go on the attack.
1: Go on the attack.
0: But go on the attack in what way? What would you advise? Is it to try and portray Farage as racist, or because there's also another party now, Restore, which is to the right of reform.
1: Yeah.
0: What would you suggest is the tack to take?
1: I think what he will try and do is become the figure where all those who want to stop Farage becoming prime minister feel okay about coalescing around. One of the problems Keir Starmer had was that he had alienated quite a few on the left who went to the Greens and quite a few who have gone to reform. And Burnham will hope he's an attractive enough public figure that they all feel okay about him. Now, whether this will work will partly depend on how successful he is, of course. And if he's not, who knows what will then follow. But you are right to say, I think, one of the many driving forces behind this astonishing rise from not being in the House of Commons to being Prime Minister is this: have we found a figure who can stop Nigel Farage, the other good communicator in British politics? Not brilliant, but good. And before Burnham came, the best amongst the party leaders. And it was very interesting in the by-election. Nigel Farage was there quite a lot. And I've always thought what a great communicator he is. He has the knack of appearing to have a conversation. I think he was a bit rude to you, famously, I think, when you interviewed him. But in that by-election, A bit like actually when

0: he was with you. I thought he looked ill at ease somehow in his slightly old-fashioned double-breasted suit. He couldn't hide the fact that he was uneasy about their choice of candidate. And I thought, is he such a brilliant communicator?
1: Nigel Farage has got this continuing relationship with Donald Trump. And of course, one area in which Andy Burnham is completely untested is foreign policy. How do you think he'll fare? Do you think his... Well, how will he deal with Donald Trump? Let's just get to that. Because Trump's already been quite dismissive
0: of Burnham. Yeah, very dismissive.
1: He's a mayor of a town.
0: Yeah, very dismissive about who he sees as a rather pathetic figure. It's not at all unusual for a British prime minister new to the job to have no feel for foreign affairs whatsoever. That applied to Margaret Thatcher, who formed a very close relationship with Reagan. It applied to Tony Blair. We've talked about how foreign affairs sucked him up. America, Clinton, Bush, Iraq, Europe. None of them came in with any feel whatsoever for foreign affairs. And then foreign affairs absolutely sucked up their energy and attention. And this will happen to Andy Burnham. So he will have to adapt quickly. I think we will have to wait and see.
1: What would you advise him, though? Would you say
0: with Trump? With Trump.
1: Be bold, as your advice is in other areas?
0: Well, if you look back at how Starmer really went out of his way to woo Trump, he got another state visit, and he hasn't got much out, to put it at best. But I think what Burnham will try and do is, I think there will be a renewed focus on Britain's relationship with Europe. Which, to give Starmer credit for, there was this what they call a reset. Relations are much better now with Britain and other European leaders. I think Burnham will want to intensify that. We know that he is passionately pro-European, and he has said he wants Britain to go back into the European Union in his lifetime. I mean, he's quite young, so that's not a big specific commitment. But I think there will be quite a lot of focus on that. But yeah, he will try. He will be very nice to Trump. He can be charming, Burnham. He's learned how to be a rather charming public figure. And when they have one of their famous meetings on that White House sofa, I think he will manage that absolutely fine.
1: Steve, finally, he clearly has the support of scores of MPs on his own side. We could see that the moment he walked into Westminster and they were all gathered there to receive him. But we also know that this is a pretty fickle group of MPs, isn't it? Like, a lot of them were elected 2 years ago. They turned on the man who led them to that victory pretty swiftly. Do you think that could be something he can't take for granted, having his own MPs on side? You try to do something
0: Definitely.
1: Big, there's loads of people who come to you and say why you can't do it.
0: Yeah. For viewers and listeners who don't know, he arrived in Parliament the Monday after he won this by-election, and hundreds of Labour MPs gathered to be photographed with him. And I saw some of those Labour MPs, and I thought, I'm tempted to tell Andy Burnham what they were saying about him just months ago. They weren't all avid fans then. And you are right. This is a very hard parliamentary Labour Party to manage. There are a lot of Labour MPs with seats with very tiny majorities. And if it goes wrong, they will turn. The way in British politics and in other countries too, in America, so the authority of a president, the authority of a prime minister is partly dependent on the opinion polls and whether they are doing well. Keir Starmer lost authority ultimately because Labour were being slaughtered in elections and in the opinion polls. So part of Burnham's authority is Labour MPs hope he's going to be popular. And if that isn't the case, I'm sure he'll get a honeymoon. A lot of them will turn. And there are specific policy areas where he will have to engage with them. Welfare reform being one example. But I think he'll be quite good at engaging with them. But yeah, you are right to point out that MPs increasingly are fickle in all parties. They reform people will turn on Farage, Conservatives on their leaders, if they are unpopular. So the stakes for Burnham to stay, he's at the moment Labour's most popular politician. He needs to keep that position because that's from where a lot of his authority is derived.
1: And he needs to make Nigel Farage less popular.
0: He needs
1: those opinion polls to turn, the ones which put Farage on course to be the next prime minister.
0: That is the context. Reform have been ahead in opinion polls in Britain for a long time now. And part of his task is to turn that round. And if he pulls it off, he will continue to have authority. But a lot of MPs won't get jobs in the Burnham administration, so they'll won't be thrilled and things. It's very hard to manage a parliamentary party in a modern era where loyalty to leadership is not a given.
1: Are you looking forward to this period? Do you feel as a commentator you've got more of a spring in your step?
0: Well, politics is endlessly fascinating because it's human beings trying to do things that you would otherwise determine by war. But yeah, I think we're in an extraordinary period. And because it's moving so fast, you can lose how astonishing it is. You know, Labour have never dumped a leader, never. And here it is doing so in dramatic circumstances. So yeah, it's going to be absolutely compelling.
1: Interesting times. Steve Richards, thank you so much.
0: Thank you very much.
1: Thank you for listening to some of the highlights from my podcast. To hear the full conversation, please subscribe to The Michelle Hussein Show, wherever you get your podcasts. I'm Michelle Hussein, and this is Bloomberg.
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1: Hi, everyone. Welcome to the weekend edition of Bloomberg Business Week. Tim is off this week. Now, it was a volatile week for global markets. That included an escalation of tensions again between the United States and Iran that sent oil prices higher and their peace deal once again in doubt. We also had a focus on global relations, including the ongoing war between Ukraine and Russia, thanks to the NATO summit in Turkey. And then we also had investors parsing the latest Fed minutes for clues on the direction of U.S. interest rates. All of this as the tech trade churns, as some strategists talk up a rotation out of high-flying chip stocks to the more subdued hyperscalers, which have way underperformed the overall market. This is all against a backdrop of investors increasingly questioning the momentum against the massive and pricey cost of that AI build-out. All right, it was a lot again. With that in mind, this week, the ever-changing AI narrative. Plus, navigating the high-stakes world of advanced manufacturing and industrial supply chain with Lippy Sternheim, CEO of ReAlloy, and the rush to decouple critical defense supply chains from China from the U.S. defense industrial base. He covered it all. Also, a sobering look at the accelerating human and economic costs of climate change and why extreme heat isn't the only impact shocking scientists, courtesy of our Bloomberg Green team. All of that to come. We begin with the AI build and the evolving conversations around the activity and its return on investment, especially as Wall Street focuses on the big tech hyperscalers. On that, we caught up with longtime investor Rudina Seseri. She's founder and managing partner at Glasswing Ventures. She invests in companies where artificial intelligence is the core architectural foundation. She joined me alongside Bloomberg Tech host Ed Ludlow and Bloomberg News credit reporter Emily Grafeo, who was in for Tim this week. We want to get into, though, what we feel like is the evolving AI story. Ed is here with us in studio, and then we want to bring in longtime investor Rudina Seseri. She's founder and managing partner at Glasswing Ventures. She invests in companies where AI is the core architectural foundation, and so she's been thinking about the next generation of winners. She joins us from Boston. Hey, great to have you here, Rudina, with Emily and, of course, with Ed. I'm curious about, you know, how this conversation around AI continues to evolve. We are now talking so much about the memory names. How do you see it?
2: Oh, hello, Carolyn. Good to see everyone. I think fundamentally we are seeing the overall demand for AI-related infrastructure and all the way up to the application layer continue to be strong. And in my view, the shifts that we are seeing in the market sort of reflect the scarcity or overestimation of scarcity along the value chain. So on the point around NVIDIA and others, are we seeing the correction because we expected more scarcity? Well, on the hyperscalers, are the valuations coming back because it's becoming a lot easier to track the sources of revenue that these players will have? And oh, by the way, we think of the hyperscalers as that sort of fundamental layer at the software infrastructure layer, but each of them are much more vertically integrated with their own chips. So in many ways, we're seeing the market move toward vertically integrated players from the chip layer all the way to the foundation models rather than just the CapEx spend. I don't know that we're out of the, you know, CapEx demand. I think that's a multi-cycle, multi-year level of demand. I do think that perhaps we're correcting a bit for the overestimation of scarcity.
3: You mentioned revenue, and I'm curious, Rudina, if you can talk a little bit more about just how critical it is for investors like you to be able to pinpoint whether the spending on AI is actually translating into tangible revenue and whether we've seen that yet.
2: Thank you, Emily. I think it's interesting because I'm a very early stage investor. So I often say I back to brilliant researchers out of a lab and we build out a monetization plan. If anything, I would bifurcate between the next gen application layer AI companies, where not only are we seeing revenue, but the scale from zero to multi-million, hundreds of millions is a matter of months rather than a matter of years. So if anything, we are seeing acceleration. Now, beneath that, two fundamental questions. Why? Is it because, especially on the enterprise side and even consumers, we are all experimenting and trying a lot of things? Thus, is the revenue sustainable or is it a leaky bucket? Second question, though, is really pertaining to the adoption of AI more systematically. So having moved beyond the, I'm going to experiment with this in-house build tool or with a, you know, chat function of Claude or ChatGPT to something more serious. In that case, we're seeing AI demand for AI products to become much more of a important component, not just to the tech stack of enterprises, but to their actually business models and go-to-markets.
4: You know, Radina, what's interesting about what you and the team at Glasswing are looking at, it's so timely for today with this Morgan Stanley hyperscaler story. So you are looking at AI native SaaS, various layers of the software stack. Every time I speak to one of the CEOs at the hyperscalers, I always ask them, you seem to be pitching and working on the same kinds of technologies that your customers already do. You know, so how do you respond to that? The idea that the hyperscalers, you know, the cloud computing companies, let's call them what they actually are going to want to offer the same tools that you might back at that early stage.
2: So the thank you, Ed. The underlying question is, where is the moat for the startups relative to the incumbents? And I think the moat depends. Some of it has to do with, you know, vertical plays. You know, I recently backed a company called Modern Industrials. They are developing an end-to-end demand planning for distributors of lumber and building materials. Very, very specific, a tens of billions type of opportunity a year in terms of the revenue they can generate. But if Microsoft or Anthropic or OpenAI are going to that level of specificity, we have something to worry about. By the same token, who will be their customers? So they have to draw a line to your very astute question around, where am I going to stop competing with my customers? And, oh, by the way, is there value in being highly, highly specialized? My view is that there is, and the value doesn't necessarily lie in the models. It actually lies in the highly specific, albeit not as broad, data sets, which then, you know, deliver much, you know, superior outputs.
5: I would say, so if I'm pharmaceutical maker or like in the medical field, right? And like, I would say that I want a data set that I'm going to play with and that's very related to my field. I don't need to know about the rest of the stuff that some of the large language models are doing.
4: Yeah, or they
2: 100%.
4: Or Radina, they, you know, you, something you said a moment ago is really interesting. You are backing not companies necessarily. We'll wait, work out the business plan later. You're backing the researchers out of the lab. And like that, that's applies at the late stage as well, right? The founder-led thesis. But those people also have specialisms, right? Does it matter to you if they have a core team of not just computer scientists, but in biology, biochemistry, etc.?
2: So let me parse what I intended with what I shared. In the case of a modern industrial, I'm very much going in with a very clear understanding of how it's monetized, what's the ROI for the customer. So in many ways, that's extremely tangible and very clear around the TAM, pricing, competitive dynamics. My earlier comment related more to the what I would call frontier tech. So we have already achieved what we have achieved with the large language models. What comes next? You know, we backed a company called Recursive AI. It's about the models correcting themselves to get around the next set of issues like hallucination and other problems that the large language models have. There is a whole paradigm of neo labs and new researchers that are bypassing in many ways the capabilities of the current incumbents. Think about Liquid AI, multi-billion dollar company. They're actually doing all the processing at the edge. It's actually a whole different sort of way to bypass the need that we currently have on compute. So in those cases, you solve one of the compute problems or the energy problem or the sort of the performance of the models, and then you worry about monetization. So it's not pie in the sky, I'll beg the smart people and someday they will deliver something. It has a purpose, but you might not know the pricing. Kind of like how many of us would have guessed that pure consumption right. pricing was going to be the model. Does Rudina, that make sense?
4: What one contemporary difference, though, is that that group of three or four people can raise $1 billion out of the gate or several hundred million dollar seed round at crazy valuation based on the value of their own intellectual capital. How does Glasswing even participate in early stage valuations like that?
2: Very good question. So our core product is actually, you know, the more typical pre-seed seed stage rounds. We have a pool of capital and a product called access checks, where we write, you know, small $1 to $2 million access checks in these gigantic rounds to have a seat at the table, to have a seat to the ecosystem, to support the founders and participate for, you know, with those that actually make it big. So while our core checks are focused on building the companies from the ground up in the more typical fashion that you think of early stage venture, we absolutely get access to the big guys, and it's important. There are benefits for both.
5: Hey, speaking of the big guys, I just got time for maybe one or two more. XAI, like, what's your thought about that company, which seems to be to some extent coming from behind, but it's got certainly deep, deep pockets?
2: It's emerging more and more. I think, you know, in many ways, I think of Elon's companies as all being intertwined with one holding and the holding being Elon himself. I think it will be interesting to see what he does with XAI vis-a-vis SpaceX and maybe even what happens with Tesla eventually. They are catching up. I think performance has improved. And to be perfectly honest, in the circles that sort of are leveraging the most cutting edge models, XAI is starting to become a real contender, definitely coming from behind them.
5: Are people are talking more about XAI?
4: Yeah,
2: increasingly. A lot more than before.
4: Increasingly because of Cursor, more. Right? Like the Cursor yes. acquisition moving so quickly, people mm-hmm. pay close attention because it's such a widely used tool.
5: All right.
2: And yet, even with Cursor now, you know, the next generation yeah. saying we've bypassed Cursor. So things are moving so very fast. What becomes sustainable versus what is the flavor du jour? We shall see.
6: That was Rudina Seseri, founder and managing partner of Glasswing Ventures. Our thanks as well to Ed Ludlow, host of Bloomberg Tech. Emily joins us a little bit later on this hour. Coming up, the high-stakes push to secure America's critical defense supply chains from foreign adversaries. We do that next with the CEO of the U.S.-based mind-to-magnet rare earth company, Ree Alloys. 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
1: Hey, you might recall last month, we talked about this, I believe, the G7 meeting of global leaders. The group agreed that no single country should supply more than 60% of their imports of rare earths by 2030. It's all an effort, Tim, to reduce the reliance on China.
2: Yeah, the G7 leaders will aim for further reduction in their dependencies with a view to limiting exposure to 50% as soon as possible beyond 2030. Meantime, U.S. Pentagon allowing critical minerals plants to build on U.S. Army bases, leasing land to companies that will build and operate critical mineral processing plants. I think a lot of people are wondering how long that takes and sort of like what the timeline is for that.
1: And what's the structure between the government and really public-private sector?
2: But it's a way to get around the environmental review.
1: That's a good point.
2: Yeah.
1: All right. So there's a lot going on in this space. We've got a great voice on this. Lippi Sternheim is president and CEO of the U.S.-based mine-to-magnet rare earth company, ReAlloys. It's about a $923 million market cap company. Stocks up about 86% year-to-date, rallying nearly 6% in the past 2 days. Still down more than 20%, though, since late June. Stock was added to the Russell 3000, Tim, just on Monday.
2: Well, the company also appointing a new CEO last week. Lippi joins us from Boca Raton, Florida. Lippi, good to have you on the program. You last joined us back in mid-May. How has your world changed since then?
3: So far, so good. Thanks for having me on again. Last week, as you know, we announced that we partnered with the Army, which is very exciting. We raised $100 million in equity, also exciting. You mentioned a new CEO, but it's actually a CFO. Craig Cunningham just joined us with a very good background in this business, and he joins us now. And as we shuffle around and get ready for the next push in what we're doing in the rare earths. You mentioned the Army, and you asked a question about how long. I mentioned to you guys last time, it's not an overnight, you know, business to get 40 years of Chinese dependency off the table, but we're working really hard to make the 2027 January 1st deforest deadline and help revitalize the government organic industrial base by partnering with them and building our facilities on Army bases.
2: Are there certain Army bases that you've already identified where you will be building your facilities?
3: So right now we're talking about Tool, Utah, which is us and another company. I believe they're in the boron business that the Army is putting in that Army base. But there's a few Army bases, and it's continuous talks of which is the best locations. For the manpower, the power, one of the big issues, as you mentioned, is environmental when it comes to these things. So wherever it's most best and most convenient to do so, the Army is looking for a big push to get this to the finish line and to make America in its strategic rare earths and its stockpiles and all of that in-house and on the shore.
1: How does all this work? The funding, the ownership rights, the time to build? Like, who's in charge if you're building on Army bases?
3: So obviously it's a lease with the Army. It's public-private partnership, which this is new to have it on the Army bases, but it tells you about how strategically important it is for the government and the Army and the military to actually have the supply under their purview in their hands. As we go along here, I think in the next few weeks, in the next few months, we'll give updates, obviously, exactly specifics and things like that. Right now, it's about where their best capabilities are and where their best buildings are. And in kind, they get to access for them and all their defense industrial-based customers the final products.
1: But who owns it? Are you going to spend money to build it all?
3: Yes, we will. Like I said, that's why we did a fresh. We have $100 million funding. We're pretty well funded for this. It's a public-private partnership with the Army's benefits or the land. Like I said, environmental. As Tim mentioned, it's not that you can just shoot through because it's the Army bases. You still have to go through things, but you're dealing with the Army and you're dealing with government sites. It's obviously a lot more efficient and easier, and the people behind it want it done. So hopefully that'll help. Especially in our case, as you know, we're doing it in a way that's helpful and better for the environment in the first place, as I mentioned last time I was on.
2: But contrast that with how long it typically would take if you weren't doing this on an Army base. And you did have to work with different stakeholders within a municipality or within a local government.
3: It would take much longer. Nobody in the government moves at the speed of light. The Army, on the other hand, is its own, I would guess it's its own entity in some way, shape, or form, and they can move things and they move fast. Army is the best we have.
1: You talked about the environment, and, you know, we were talking with our own Joe Doe, who like follows all this space. And one of the questions that came to mind is if you guys plan to metallize yourself, and this is where you strip away the oxygen, you convert the raw rare earths, right, in the mined earths into, you know, metallic elements. But you guys have been working, I think, on a process that is better for the environment. So what can you share with us on that?
3: So we've come up with a way of hydrofluoric acid free processing. As you know, I mentioned last time on the show, the processing currently that we do is in the in Saskatchewan. Mm-hmm. As I mentioned, rare earth. We're mainly focused on heavy rare earths. I believe we're one of the only one that's specifically focused on the military defense industrial base, which is what they need. It's the heavy rare earths, and most of those have uranium and thorium radioactive materials. Saskatchewan is permitted for that. That's where it's easy to do. The metallization that you mentioned, mm-hmm. which is taking it once it's in powder form to turn it into metals and then from there into magnets, that's definite that it's on, you know, going to be here in the U.S. The processing for the moment is still in the North America, but still in Canada at the moment. And we'll see how that goes in as far as bringing it here.
1: But you will be doing it. And I'm just curious, if you do, how do you work alongside in conjunction with companies like Vulcan, USA Rare Earth and Energy Fuels?
3: So some of the companies you mentioned are in the magnet business, some of them are in the mining yeah. business. We work with some of the ones you mentioned, and some of the ones are just irrelevant to us. But for the most part, this is not, I've always said that ReAlloys was not a company, you know, with a mine and trying to make a business at the end. We're more of a consortium of all the right partners. Mm-hmm. And now with the Army, the best partner of all, and that brings the government as well and all their capabilities, et cetera, to make this a mine-to-magnet story. So all of the above, with all of the companies that can help us or be, you know, like I said, some of them are magnet makers. We're in touch with them, qualifying materials with them and things like that. So it's not a, you know, a non-competitive thing where you have your own thing and you can't talk to anybody else.
1: One thing I want to ask you, and if you go back 6-8 months, I feel like Tim and I were nonstop talking about this in terms of rare earths and the government just so in talking about it a lot, too. Is the U.S. government for this area and beefing up production here in the United States, is the support the same? Is it more or is it a little bit less?
3: The support from the government is from all different sides and all different factions of the government. It's all there. They're happy to help. They're eager to help. And this, again, with this deal with the Army, it's them helping behind the scenes. And anything that can help us with the partnership is things that they're offering. Again, it'll take time, but I think you'll see more from us on that later. But the U.S. government under this administration has created this business where it's a viable business. You know, the G7 and the caps that they put on with the 60%, that helps the, you know, the China dumping, which I was asked about that previously. It helps them on the light side, definitely. In our case, there's a law of DFARS on January 1st. Anything and everything that the government can do to make sure that in the next few years, this is a North American business, this is an ally, Western ally business, they're doing. There's no question this administration has done more for this sector than anybody else. Mm. I couldn't imagine anybody doing more.
2: That's what I wanted to talk about. And I want to try to get specifics about your expectations from how the U.S. government is going to help. And certainly we have the Army bases element of this. But I mean, does it get to the point where members of the U.S. Armed Forces are actually doing work for you?
3: I think that's still to be ironed out, so don't want to speak ahead of myself, but the answer I think is yes.
2: Wow.
3: They'll be involved. They want to know the processes. They can follow. I mean, it's on their base ultimately, so they can see how, what, when, and where it works. I think it's in the best hands when it's there, but it's still a private company, private operation as a partnership. It's a public-private partnership.
2: What are you waiting to hear still from the government about commitments?
3: At the moment, we're just seeing all that it's going to take. And as I said, first step one is figure out where the best place is, what's there, what the capabilities are, what they can help with on whether it's the environmental side or other sides. And then we're always talking to them about funding to scale up in a bigger and bigger way. You know, they want as much as possible in their purview, and they want as much as possible in America, obviously. So anything they can do, and it comes down to funding as well from various departments, they're eager to help, and we're in talks to try to get done on the scale that we want to get done in the time frame that we want to get done. You know, the production that we'll do this year and the production we'll be doing in the beginning of next year is a start, but there's quite a defense space with all the wars going on, with everything that's going on. You know, every missile that goes out, a little more rare earth was depleted.
1: Yeah.
3: Every AI system, every GPU, all of that needs heavy rare earths. Every GPU has 13 grams of dysprosium in it. So all of these things need rare earth, and there's a bit, There's a lot of it. So
1: yeah.
2: Hey, every time I ask how to cook something for dinner, Carol, I'm using a rare earth, I guess.
1: You are.
2: Sorry about that.
1: Every time you pick up your phone. Hey,
3: literally, the vibrator in your phone is made from that vibration, that the shutter on the cell phone, all of that is rare earth. Everything in our way of life, and this is why it's so important for the country, everything in our way of life, not just militarily to fight wars,
1: yeah,
3: but everything you touch, the humanoid robots of the future, the computers, the AI, the GP, everything, it's all rare earth. This is the new oil. I said it to you last time.
1: Libby, just about a minute left here. The U.S. ban on Chinese sourced rare earths. We kicked off this segment talking about kind of the G7 and what they are looking to do to limit, the reliance, if you will, on China. Without these, would your business be viable?
3: So again, in our business, we're mostly focused on heavies. So
1: yeah,
3: the law in January 1st is you can't buy with a Chinese nexus. And we have a non-Chinese nexus. I think we're the only ones today that have a non-Chinese nexus completely. That's already in operation. So there's the other companies, as you mentioned, some of them that are in the light business. The G7 is helping that with their, caps and curbs and other things that they're doing. I think ultimately what you'll see is in the next, let's call it 3 years, I think you'll see that this is not a Chinese-American thing anymore. It's Western allies have their business.
1: Yeah.
3: And China can help themselves to all that they want. But they're doing everything in their power, and they continuously meet and try to figure out new ways to do this. But we're in Rialoy's case.
1: Got it.
3: We're good. The law is in our favor.
4: That was Lippy Sternheim, president and CEO of the U.S.-based mind-to-magnet rare earth company, Rialoy's. And in a related story, just wanted to point out a great story on the Bloomberg this past week. As the U.S. is trying to rebuild its domestic supply chain for rare earth elements, it is facing a challenge in actually finding talent to run the facilities. And so this story gets into how that scramble is luring one 86-year-old back from retirement. So highly recommend you check out the story. It's on the Bloomberg and at Bloomberg.com. Still ahead on Bloomberg Business Week, extreme heat, torrential rains, polar ice melts, they're all picking up pace, and it's catching scientists off guard.
5: It's funny, if you ask the simple question, is anybody surprised by global warming?
1: Mm-hmm.
5: No, not really. And the reason for that is because on a global level, and then on a global long-term level, the projections have been the same for decades.
1: Mm-hmm.
5: But what's always been harder to do is to project what's going to happen like decade to decade or country to country. And because that's always been so hard to do, we're getting surprises all over the place.
4: Plus why New Jersey's recent hell week and infrastructure meltdown is a brutal warning for the rest of the country. This is Bloomberg.
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1: Global warming is getting faster, and its effects from heat waves to rainbursts to rising seas to polar ice melt are becoming more severe. Learning to adapt to a world of extremes won't be easy. So writes a member of our Bloomberg Green team this past week, who is tracking all of this degree by degree and reporting on why the extreme heat many in this world are experiencing isn't the only climate impact shocking scientists. For more, Emily Grafeo and I caught up with Bloomberg News sustainability editor Eric Roston.
2: It's funny, if you ask the simple question, is anybody surprised by global warming? Mm-hmm. No, not really. And the reason for that is because on a global level, and then on a global long-term level, the projections have been the same for decades. Mm-hmm. But what's always been harder to do is to project what's going to happen like decade to decade or country to country. And because that's always been so hard to do, we're getting surprises all over the place, and temperatures and rainfall and drought. And that's what our story focuses on, is this kind of new era of surprise.
3: Yeah, right? Like, we've been talking about this for a long time. You guys have been reporting on it, too. Like, it is the severity of things that keep coming out, stories. And I do wonder, you know, what is the macro response to all of this, that as even scientists who understand this are getting surprised, does it mean folks are taking it more

0: thought was going to happen. Now I write about insurance and banks because the conversation has moved firmly to the private sector, has moved firmly to public health and property owners, and that's where like, the macroeconomic picture comes in. You see like top U.S. Fed officials more recently than you would expect saying that if these trends continue, and we don't have any reason to believe they won't, parts of the country are going to become increasingly uninsurable.
1: I want to get to the economic impact, but just first, can you explain how can we have both unprecedented rainfall and also record dryness and record heats in the summer and then, you know, the coldest winter in New York City since 2014?
0: Okay, that's it's a lot of questions.
1: Or just the two extremes, you know?
0: This was stories come from weird places, and this is one of the weirdest places a story has come from recently. Is I think it was in April. I remember I had to turn on my heat on a Sunday, Northern New Jersey. On Tuesday, I turned on the air conditioning, and then on Thursday, I had to turn the heat back on. And that kind of whiplash thing, we're seeing it just about every level. Like, we're seeing it, like, the household and community level. We're seeing it at the seasonal level. The Western U.S. Earlier this year came off, it just, like, an incredibly weird heat wave. After the previous year, it was quite cold. And so because it's almost like there's just an increasing metastasizing lack of stability in systems that we've relied on for a long time. And so crazy things are happening back to back. In some cases, it's normal. In other cases, they don't understand why it's happening. In other cases, they know. Yeah, surprise is the new normal, I think.
2: There's so much in this story, and I highly recommend everybody read it. I just want to read some of it. The extra energy trapped in the system seems to be the result of the planet reflecting less sunlight back to space. That's partly the result of bright white ice turning into darker heat-absorbing seawater. But the bigger concern is that reflective low-lying clouds may be going missing.
1: I highlighted that part, too. FYI, we did not coordinate that.
2: No, we did not, actually. And so this imbalance, like, we've talked about climate change. It's not just getting warmer, although we are, but it's also these extremes and the volatility. But there are things that seem to be happening in our environment, Eric, that are making it more difficult for scientists. Their models aren't kind of working.
0: There's a quote we got in the story. The science has been around for so long and it's changed so little on like the global scales. We include a quotation from the late Wallace Brooker, who was a Columbia scientist. He's the guy who in 1975 came up with the phrase global warming.
2: Yeah.
0: 20 years later.
2: 75. Just to, kind of like the first bicentennial or whatever.
0: Right, you're right, exactly. Perfect. We got one every 50 years. Then in the mid-90s, he said, look, the climate is an ornery beast. And if you poke it a little bit, you're going to get an outsized reaction. So that's what we're seeing, again, at every scale, is, the models that ran, for decades, like successfully on the planetary level, look at less amount of time and in a smaller footprint of space, they don't have that granularity. And so the hits just keep on coming, unfortunately.
1: You mentioned a lot of your reporting now is talking to bankers and insurance firms. What are you asking them right now?
0: A lot of it has to do with physical risk and how we can best understand the physical risks for, wherever you live or whatever kind of the term of investment. We're talking a lot about supply chains. Bloomberg Intelligence has some amazing research in terms of like the week to week, month to month financial implications of bad weather. So that and just like the energy revolution is here. Colleagues have done a ton of phenomenal reporting in the last few months about how the war in Iran and the subsequent energy price volatility has just like convinced country after country and company after company they don't want this fossil fuel volatility anymore, and they're finding clean energy.
3: That was Eric Roston, Bloomberg News sustainability editor. Now, as we just heard from Eric, it's not just an abstract scientific warning. The economic and physical breaking points are already hitting close to home. Earlier this month, a brutal combination of extreme heat

0: heat, torrential downpours, and aging infrastructure collided to paralyze everyday life in my own home state of New Jersey. It's how Bloomberg Opinion columnist Mark Gongloff, who covers climate change and writes about it, described it as New Jersey's Hell Week and how it's a warning for everyone. Mark joined us for more.
1: Yeah, so it started out, obviously, with the big heat dome that affected a lot of people, half the country. New Jersey, many state towns here, Newark, Atlantic City, set record highs for the day. That went on for a couple of days, and then we started getting big storms. Massive thunderstorm came through just sort of out of the blue. I mean, there were warnings about the possibility of thunderstorms, but we all got these alerts at like 8 o'clock. People were at dinner and everybody was getting these scary alerts that said there were going to be 80 mile an hour winds, flying debris, seek shelter immediately. And sure enough, that's exactly what we got. And a lot of people lost power that night. Hundreds of thousands of people across the state lost power. Another storm came the next day, and we had this series of storms left people without power. And so a lot of people were suffering through one of the worst heat waves we've ever had without air conditioning. Then you get to the weekend. So you've got that. You've got the power. You've got the storms. The power outages were still being fixed when all of this, the heat, the storms, the power outages were all affecting New Jersey Transit, the third largest passenger rail system in the country, moves 62 million people a year, wasn't moving anybody late in the week because the catenary wires sag when it gets hot and the tracks warp and, you know, an engine caught on fire in Hoboken and Penn Station lost air conditioning.
2: Yeah.
1: And so it was just a nightmare. And then all the trees fell on the lines and the tracks after the storm. So, again, it was still a mess getting in and out of the city on New Jersey Transit. So and then to top it all off, finally, we started getting these massive rainstorms. And so places like Asbury Park were flooded. Yeah. There were water rescues that had to be conducted down at the shore. So you go from extreme heat, loss of power, loss of transport to extreme flooding, all in the span of like less than a week. And to me, I wanted to write about it because it just kind of felt like a microcosm of what we can expect, partly not only because the climate is changing, but because we're not ready for it to be changing.
3: Right. Why is it a warning sign to everyone? Why is it not just a specific New Jersey Hell Week and something that, you know, where's the evidence that this is going to spread more broadly across the U.S.?
1: Well, the issue is that it is already kind of there. I could have written this about Texas at various points. You know, we had the flooding in Texas Hill Country. We've got places like Houston, which goes through drought and then massive hurricanes. And there was that hurricane a couple of years ago where they had a big hurricane, then they had a heat wave, and then they lost power. So, again, you had a whole bunch of people without power during a heat wave. These kind of compound events, these compound disasters are things that are already happening. And they're happening not just in Texas, Florida, California, places where you might think, but they're happening in places like New Jersey, which maybe if you're not really paying that much attention to it, you might think, New Jersey, how bad could it be? It can get pretty bad. And it's not just like the Hurricane Sandy that occasionally comes through. Mm-hmm. It's kind of everywhere now because rain is getting heavier. Storms are getting more extreme, which is helping to drive up insurance rates across the middle swath of the country, because it's, you know,
2: or people can't even be insured at this point, right?
1: Can't be insured, and insurance rates are rising in places like Nebraska, Kansas, Oklahoma, because they're getting these severe convective storms that are driving hail. Hail is wrecking roofs in Minnesota for the past few years running. These storms have been the biggest source of insured losses in this country, and you're just talking about big thunderstorms dropping hail, blowing limbs around. They can be really destructive, even if they're not as headline grabbing.
0: That was Mark Gongloff, Bloomberg Opinion columnist who covers climate change. And that wraps up our weekend edition of Bloomberg Business Week from Bloomberg Radio. Thank you so much for joining us. 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And one programming note. Earlier this week on Bloomberg Business Week Daily, we spoke to Wayfair CFO Kate Gulliver. She's leading the home goods retailer's efforts to achieve profitable growth during a challenging period for the housing market. Kate and the company are the subjects of the latest episode of Chief Future Officer, which you can watch and catch on Bloomberg Television, on Bloomberg.com, and on YouTube. I'm Carol Masser. Have a good and safe weekend, everyone. Stay cool, stay safe, and stay with us. Today's top stories and global business headlines are coming up right now.
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0: This is Wall Street Week. I'm David Westin, bringing you stories of capitalism. Everyone loves a winner, but can one man win too much? We look at the staggering wealth of the world's first trillionaire, Elon Musk. What does it tell us about the health of our capitalist system? And that $1 trillion in Elon Musk's pocket comes from the IPO of SpaceX, where investors are backing him personally in what looks like the ultimate key man provision. But corporate governance concerns have some institutional investors sitting on the sidelines of the biggest IPO ever. Plus, it's a condition half of all people on Earth will experience. But until recently, menopause has largely gone unmentioned and unaddressed by big business. Now, changes in treatments and in regulation are pointing to a major new healthcare investment opportunity. But we start with the ever-changing media world, as leaders have been meeting this week for the annual Allen & Company conference in Sun Valley. Activate founder and CEO Michael Wolff has spent his career in media, including as president and COO of MTV Networks. So, Michael, this week, the media conference of Herb Allen out in Sun Valley has been held. Typically, deals come out of that conference. This time, we have a couple of big media deals going in, one with Fox and Roku, and one with Comcast deciding to spin off NBCU. What do you think the talk is going to be?
1: First of all, it's not just a media conference any longer. A lot of it is tech. You're going to be the head of all the major tech companies and the heads of all the major AI companies. So I think there may be some other deals that will come out of it. And they're going to be, the conversations are going to be everything about video streaming, big media deals, AI, sports. It's all going to come together and all these people have a stake in it.
0: Start with Fox Roku, because some people said, what are they doing buying Roku?
1: Well, first of all, Fox has been the most disciplined of all the media and entertainment companies in this age of streaming. They really totally avoided the streaming arms race. So they bought, a couple years ago, they bought Tubi in 2020, $440 million, probably one of the best media deals of the last decade. Today it's doing over $1 billion in revenue. And it's all about free advertiser-supported television. 86% of American households today are paying for streaming. You only have about 50% that are watching free advertiser-supported television. So, and they have the largest service in that. They have almost 100 million users. So that's their starting place. They buy Roku. Roku has 100 million homes in the U.S. that are using the Roku operating system. 28% of all connected TVs in the U.S. Go through Roku. They have the Roku channel, which itself is about 80 million users. And so here they have. They own the channel, they own the box, they own the software, they own the data, and they own the advertising. And so this deal makes a huge amount of sense, and it takes them out of the business of competing with everybody else in terms of buying big programming, paying for customer acquisition, retention, and worry about where the next subscriber is going to come from.
0: So pick up on exactly that point. You, for a long time, have been telling me, watch the free advertiser-supported streaming coming up. But that works better for some content than for others. I mean, news and sports, it may work well for. I'm not sure it works well for the blockbuster Netflix mega show.
1: Well, it doesn't have to work for the mega show. You've got shows like, so for example, on Tubi, you've got shows like Empire, and you've got movies like Twilight. A lot of this is not news or sports. A lot of this is largely scripted programming that both series and films that wouldn't ordinarily be on the major streaming services, or if they are, they're on a streaming service and then they're on Tubi, Roku, or Pluto for free.
0: Even with the Roku acquisition, Fox remains a much smaller media company than a Disney or a Netflix. Not to speak of Paramount, Warner Brothers. Can it compete in that world?
1: I think we're moving to a point where focus is more important. I think size is not as important, and these media conglomerates, some of them will work and some of them won't. But Fox is very focused, and it's focused on businesses that throw off cash. It's one of the reasons why it's been the absolute best performing media stock. And the result of it is just very disciplined, not going after the battle on streaming and sticking to businesses like television stations and a network and cable networks and now Tubi that throw off cash.
2: When you talk about focus, I think about Brian Roberts and Comcast, the other big deal here. By the way, I did this. If you look at the track of the stock of the two companies, Fox versus Comcast, over the last 5 years, they're almost inverses of one another. So why is Brian Roberts finally throwing in the towel and saying, let's break it up?
1: You're asking the right question, David, because they're not really throwing in the towel. They're taking this business, and essentially earlier they spun off the cable networks in Versant, and they're creating three different companies, each of them with different competitive dynamics, different growth profiles, and different economics. So by simplifying the business, the core connectivity business can make the capital investments it wants. Investors aren't worried, are they going to spend on more plant and equipment versus are they going to spend on the next series? So it's very focused. And also connectivity's become like a bundle. It isn't, you don't just buy connectivity at home. You buy connectivity, you buy cable, you buy mobile, you buy other services from them. So that business is focused. In terms of the NBC Universal, well, this is a growth business. They're going to be able to go deeper and deeper into some of the areas that they're in today. They're doing unbelievably well as like your sports destination. It's a default if you want sports. I don't think you can get sports unless you're watching NBC or you're subscribing to Peacock or both.
2: For somebody who's been around this for a while now, streaming seems like a brand new thing, but it's rapidly looking like an old thing compared to what's next, which is AI and tech. It takes us back to the Allen conference and the other half of the Allen conference. What can we expect in terms of media and tech?
1: The AI guys are investing over $700 billion next year in plant equipment and capital. And they've suddenly realized that content is a critical asset for them, that it is a foundational asset. So they're all going to be trying to do deals with the content companies, first of all, around anything that is information or news. So that's why we saw earlier this year, we saw News Corp just do a deal with Meta. We're going to see lots more of those deals with content companies. The days are over where the user is just going to be happy with them scraping the web or going to Wikipedia. And then, at the same time, they all want a piece of the video creation business. And so right now Google has Veo, which is being used by studios and others to not just convert films but make new programming. So everyone's going to be trying to figure out how they're going to go from the LLM, the query model, into one that it helps people create content.
2: With each one of these steps, I wonder whether the margins don't get squeezed more. The size goes up, including internationally, globally, but the margin goes down. Back in the good old days, I would say, you owned a major market television station. The margins were really big. WABCT, the first time I went there and got access to it, it was 60% profit margins. With each one of these, you may have a deal with the AI people to be able to use their content, but isn't it going to be pennies on the dollar?
1: It's really turning out to be a world of have and have nots. If you have a high share station in a good market, you're making a lot of money. Very high. If you are a low share station, no matter what the market, you're not making a lot of money. And so TV station business is still a great business. It's slowed down because of what's the decline of cable. But in some of these businesses, the margins are going to decline. And when the street looks at these media and entertainment companies, the street needs to be convinced that streaming is going to be a good business and it's one that's going to ultimately be a high margin business. And right now, it doesn't look that way.
2: To come back to deals and what might or might not come out of the Allen conference, the AI people are spending a lot of money on data centers and about on compute, right? A lot of money. Are they interested in actually buying a major media company?
1: I really doubt it. I think that maybe on the information side, because information is so critical, but those deals are going to be easier for them to make those deals, and any of the information companies would be very glad to take a piece of the $700 billion that's going to be spent. I do think that there's going to be more soft deals. I think there will be investment in these different businesses because I don't think that they have a choice.
2: So you spend your days advising a lot of these companies for their strategies and how to approach this uncertain world. Who's going to win? And I don't mean for you to say which name of which company, but the winner will do what? And the ones who don't win will have failed to do what?
1: I think the winners will be the people that have the best programming or the best information and the best sports. So programming, they can own. Sports, they're going to have those rights. And sports is huge driver of the entire ecosystem. It's why NBC is moving towards the year-round Sundays. So entertainment, long-form scripted, reality, whatever it might be, this is really what drives people. It's going to drive that over 5 hours a day of people in the U.S. watching video. It's going to be sports. It's going to be information. And then finally, it's going to be data. And that people have, in order to be able to serve advertising that's going to help advertisers and marketers sell, there needs to be data. And that's a piece of the Fox Roku deal that also we shouldn't forget, which is that Fox gets a huge amount of data through Roku that informs its own advertising.
2: Coming up, spend a dollar every second for 31,000 years. That's what a trillionaire would have to do to go through all his money. It's a lot of money, but what does it mean for the rest of us?
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4: With the Bloomberg Small Business Report, I'm John Tucker. Tyler Cadwell, the founder of Everything Etched, an Arizona-based small business that sells custom engraved glassware, has always loved disappearing into the state's sandstone canyons to brainstorm or crash on a new web project. They used to mean bringing a notebook or a laptop. But now the 39-year-old entrepreneur heads out with his artificial intelligence assistant riding shotgun. A lot of small business owners like Cadwell are discovering the bot has come to life thanks to OpenClaw. That's an open-source framework for developing personalized AI agents. Cadwell began creating Etchy, as he calls it, on his Mac to automate coding requests and handle marketing and administrative tasks, including triaging his email inbox and even responding on its own to supply chain problems. It's part of the AI agent boom that's helping small businesses innovate and prosper. And that's the Bloomberg Small Business Report. I'm John Tucker.
5: What are the day's top stocks?
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1: This is a story of unimaginable wealth. Elon Musk is now a trillionaire. But the story is about more than one person's enormous fortune. It's about how markets reward capital, how our tax system treats it, and how much power can accumulate at the very top.
2: I give SpaceX less than a 10% chance of succeeding at all, to be clear. In fact, I told people this. I said, look, we're probably going to fail, but, you know, we should give it a try.
3: SpaceX made history last month with the biggest ever IPO, raising $75 billion on a market value of nearly $2 trillion, more than double that of Saudi Aramco's $29 billion listing in 2019.
4: Encouraging more of that type of innovation in the American economy rather than less of it seems important, but also trying to make sure that we are fiscally responsible and disciplined.
3: SpaceX is now one of the most valuable public companies in the world, putting its founder and CEO into a category all his own, the world's first trillionaire. As Nobel Prize-winning economist Paul Krugman points out, public markets are turning ownership stakes into staggering concentrations of wealth.
5: Until recently, we've been talking about income. And we mostly talk about the top 20% or even the top 1%. But wealth is a whole different story. And wealth is really where the action is. So it's wealth, top 1%, it totally dominates wealth. But it's the inequality within the top 1%. It's the top 10th of a percent or the top 0.001 or whatever that is. Just a handful of people. Elon Musk, obviously, is the best known. But really, if you look at the top 10 people in the United States, there's an incredible amount of wealth there. And that is relatively new. Even, you know, in the year 2000, we were already talking about the 1%. But this, you know, 10 billionaires, 10 mega billionaires, that's a new story.
3: And at this scale, the numbers start to outrun the language we use to describe them.
4: These numbers, like billions, hundreds of billions, trillions, you start to not even be able to realize or understand like what the magnitudes really mean or demand of the American economy.
3: To fully comprehend how much $1 trillion is, Yale Law professor and co-founder of the Budget Lab, Natasha Saron, offers a different way to measure it.
4: 1 million seconds is about 11 and a half days. 1 billion seconds is about 32 years. 1 trillion seconds is 31,700 years. That is roughly back to when humans first began painting cave walls. And so $1 trillion is just such an astounding and significant sum that it is almost hard to grasp what it means.
3: With $1 trillion, Elon Musk could buy every car maker in the U.S., Europe, and Japan, like GM, BMW, and Toyota, which total around $900 billion, and still have nearly $100 billion left over. NASA's budget for 2025 was $24.6 billion, meaning Musk could fund the space agency 41 times over. And if Musk were his own country, his territory as of now would be richer than 156 other nations. He sits at number one on Bloomberg's Billionaire Index, followed by former Google CEO Larry Page with $314 billion, one-third of Musk's net worth. But Musk is not the only one benefiting. SpaceX's IPO has created thousands of new millionaires inside the company. And the next wave of wealth creation may already be on its way as more technology companies, especially those tied to artificial intelligence, move toward the public markets. Both Anthropic and OpenAI filed for IPOs in June, with estimated valuations already pushing that $1 trillion mark.
1: Big tech is driving so much of the stock market, for example, right now, and these mega IPOs are AI-related in one shape or another. How much of it is tech?
5: A lot of it is tech. Used to be, not that long ago, we used to say Wall Street was really driving this, although now it really is tech. The ranks of the super rich, aside from being enormously richer than they used to be, they're also much more sort of monochromatic than they used to be.
3: Often, with great fortune comes political influence.
2: The Doge influence will only grow stronger. It's I liken it to sort of Buddhism. It's like a way of life. So it is permeating throughout the government.
3: In 2025, President Trump put Musk in charge of the Department of Government Efficiency, or DOGE, in which government agencies suffered massive financial and employee cuts. As more people cross into billionaire territory, and now possibly trillionaire territory, Krugman says the question becomes larger than net worth. It becomes a question about democracy.
5: The Times did a report saying that 300 billionaire families accounted for something like 19% of campaign contributions in 2024, and that's only the explicit stuff that's counted by the Federal Elections Commission. If you count all of the invisible channels of influence, well, if you have that much wealth at the top, it does make us, in a meaningful sense, a less democratic nation.
3: Musk's trillion-dollar milestone is historic. But it's not the first time American capitalism created a new financial class. Just over a century ago, John D. Rockefeller became the country's first billionaire through his controlling stake in Standard Oil.
6: The Rockefellers in the early 20th century were really rich. John D. Rockefeller, the founder of Standard Oil, he crossed the 1 billion mark in the 1910s. And when you adjust that for the share of the U.S. economy, he's about at $1 trillion. So right now, basically 120 years after the first billionaire, we have the first trillionaire sort of hitting basically that same mark in terms of the U.S. economy.
3: A lot of Bloomberg reporter Ben Steverman has covered Elon Musk's rise and has seen some similarities between the first billionaire and the first trillionaire, but also some key differences.
6: The Rockefellers did not want to be known as billionaires. They already felt like they had a target on their back. They were in control of this monopoly that was incredibly controversial. A case against them went all the way to the Supreme Court, and they lost. So they did not want to be known as billionaires.
7: That sounds different from now. I'm not sure that Elon Musk is that upset about being called a trillionaire. It wasn't just John D. Rockefeller. There was a Gilded Age, and there were Carnegies, and there were other people who had a lot of money. Was it a different sort of societal reaction?
6: Yeah, I think there was the Gilded Age in the late 19th century and early 20th century, but the progressive era was coming in, and that level of wealth just became incredibly controversial. That level of power in society became very controversial.
3: It was in the time of the Rockefellers, Carnegies, and Vanderbilts that the 16th Amendment was ratified, giving Congress the power to tax incomes from whatever source derived, laying the foundation for our modern income tax system. But today's large fortunes are not built mainly from income. They are built through ownership stakes, stock appreciation, and capital gains.
7: There was no conception of a trillionaire then.
8: Yeah.
7: Was this system set up for trillionaires?
8: You can kind of trace its roots back to concerns about inequality in the first Gilded Age. You know, concerns that there was wealth that was being concentrated in these American oligarchs that we didn't actually have a good handle on how to tax because of the restrictions with respect to the ability to tax income and issues dealing with apportionment that dated back to the Civil War. But it was exactly in response to the needs of the fisc to finance itself and concerns about inequality and its rapid growth in society. And so, in some sense, you're kind of seeing the same movie play again, except it turns out that the income tax doesn't seem exceptionally well situated to be able to tackle the nature of inequality in this country, because the income tax is a tool that's leaving out of its tax base something like 40% of the wealth of those at the very top. And so a bit I have wondered whether one way to understand the sort of ideas that are being put forth with respect to things like wealth taxation or mark-to-market taxation of capital gains, whether this is the new income tax movement in some sense in this country.
7: The tax system, though, actually has a disincentive to freeing up capital, does it not? Because if you're only going to have to pay on returns, and when you realize, when you sell the asset or otherwise transfer the asset, then you just tend to sit on the asset and it's not freedom.
8: If you look at the way the system is structured, it is structured
4: structured such that there is a huge incentive for Elon Musk to transfer his ownership stake in Tesla and SpaceX and X to his heirs rather than to transfer it potentially during his lifetime.
5: Taxes on wealth or on capital income are a real way to curb this. You have corporations paying almost no tax or no tax, passing their profits on to one way or another to people who own stock, who then pay little or no tax. So we really have exacerbated this inequality.
3: It's because so much wealth is generated by appreciated capital rather than high incomes that California is now considering the Billionaire Tax Act, which would impose a one-time levy on residents worth over $1 billion. But unlike during the first Gilded Age, Americans in recent years have had a more nuanced view of the ultra-wealthy getting even richer.
6: You don't see a lot of anger, actually, in the polling at billionaires until fairly recently. So that indicates to me that the average American actually kind of wants to be rich themselves. I think it becomes a problem for a lot of Americans when there's a sense that the system's rigged or that the people at the top are somehow manipulating things to make their lives harder.
7: How much of this is, envy? Suppose we all had a minimum income, everybody in the country, that was sufficient. Would we feel better about inequality?
5: We would feel better about inequality if we had the basics were assured. If everybody had health care, if everybody had a roof over their heads, if everybody had sufficient nutrition, which, by the way, we don't. The thing to say about that is that doing that is quite expensive. I think that there's something fundamentally skewed, demoralizing, corrupting about really extreme inequality. I think a society in which, essentially a society in which there's trillionaires is not going to be a good society, even if everybody has the basics. But, you know, if we could take a step towards making sure that everybody had the basics, then that would be progress.
3: Capitalism rewards winners, those who innovate and create successful businesses and help grow the economy overall. But as those rewards soar beyond our wildest imagination, the question becomes whether there can be too much of a good thing. Whether the system can provide those lavish rewards without leaving the vast majority of us behind. And ultimately, whether the growing gap could put democracy itself at risk.
1: Up next, the growing business of treating menopause and how a change in FDA rules has given it new life.
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1: This is a story about market failure. Failure of the markets to address something half of the world's population will experience, but has historically been largely ignored. Menopause. For generations, women were told the physiological changes that come with aging were something they should endure quietly if they were told anything at all. Now that silence is being broken by doctors, celebrity influencers, startups, and investors who see menopause as one of the next big markets in women's health. Our colleague Scarlett Fu brings us the story.
2: It's healthcare for half the world.
3: Menopause is hot. It is a $360 billion category.
4: The plain wrong part was it's all over at menopause. Go to the corner, sit in the rocking chair, and pull out your knitting needles. That's changed significantly now.
5: Menopause is finally getting its big business moment after decades of being overlooked. Beauty brands, supplement makers, telehealth startups, and investors are all racing to stake their claim on a growing market to provide relief to women whose ovaries stop producing estrogen. But this gold rush raises a key question: which products and services actually help versus those cashing in on confusion?
2: We developed a report on the biggest unmet needs in women's health last year and established a $360 billion ghost market.
5: For Carly Saper, the opportunity is clear. Menopause often hits during women's peak earning years, driving more than $150 billion in global productivity losses and underscoring one of the biggest white spaces in women's health.
2: The market for menopause is specifically a huge market. There's 75 million women in the U.S. today going through menopause. Just by comparison, there's only 400,000 IVF cycles in the U.S. today. And that doesn't mean IVF is a bad place to invest. It just means the solutions have to be relatively expensive for the market size to be venture backable. Whereas in menopause, even a relatively low cost solution, if it's effective, can have a venture outcome.
5: For Naomi Watts, that market gap started as something very personal. At the age of 36, the Oscar-nominated actress was at the precipice of fame, starring in films like Mulholland Drive.
6: I can't believe it. I'm just so excited to be here.

0: and you're not sexy anymore. And this was told to me. I started my career late, and they said, you better get your skates on because, you know, you haven't got many years left. I said, what do you mean? Why? And they said, well, you know, it sort of all finishes at 40. Why? Well, because you're not sexy after that.
1: It would take years for Watts to speak openly about what she was going through.
0: I spent a lot of time feeling the fear and shame and panic about it, and very lonely. I tried to connect with other women, and they sort of laugh it off and say, oh, don't be silly, you're not in menopause, you're far too young. So the more I sort of tried to connect with people and not get the reaction that I wanted, which was compassion and comfort, it just sort of made me retreat further. It really took 10 years and probably entering into my 50s for me to own that and say, I'm in menopause, I need help.
2: Why do you think menopause has become a consumer category now in the mid-2020s?
3: I think it's in large part thanks to women like Naomi, who have kind of come out of the shadows and shouted from the rooftop and said no more.
1: Watts eventually turned her experience into Stripes, a wellness platform aimed at women in perimenopause and menopause. Kara Kamenev is the CEO of Stripes.
2: How do you build a women's wellness brand that empowers women without monetizing on everything that they might be feeling?
3: This is a pro-aging brand, and it was born that way. We do see a lot of kind of legacy brands in the industry who are changing tune. You know, for years, all of the products said, erase time, turn back the clock.
4: They call these age spots.
3: Or the ads had, you know, 25-year-old women, and they were purporting to erase 25 years of time. And it was just ridiculous. That's never really been the Stripes proposition. It's about feeling the best that you can feel, embracing where you're at, but improving what you can, and being comfortable and confident and happy and supported.
1: Stripes is just one company in a menopause market that is getting more crowded by the day. Even so, investment dollars in women's health barely register. Of the almost $2.9 trillion in funding that investors plowed into the healthcare sector in the first half of the decade, women's health companies received less than 1% of the total. As the menopause economy expands with new products and increased visibility, who is setting the standard for what actually works?
5: It should be American physicians in the medical community. And number two, the FDA, which has a very distinct role mandated by Congress to ensure that if a product makes a medical claim about improving your health, that claim has to be supported by data.
1: Marty McCarry served as FDA commissioner from March 2025 to May 2026. The former surgeon and professor began his tenure at the FDA intent on reversing long-held medical dogma around the risks of hormone replacement therapy. That reversal became official last November.
6: I'm curious about the overall history of HRT. What were the early days of HRT like?
5: It was extremely popular. Women were experiencing the life-changing benefits in terms of their health, living longer and feeling better with hormone replacement therapy. As long as I've been in medicine, I've heard this dogma, this dictum, that women should avoid hormone replacement therapy after they go through menopause. Researchers said that a study claimed that there was an increased risk of breast cancer, suggesting that a woman had an increased risk of dying of breast cancer. Turns out the study didn't really represent the opportunity that women have to benefit from hormone therapy. But regardless, the FDA piled on with some scary warnings in 2003. And so for the last 22 years, before we tackled this at the FDA, women had been talked out of it, but the mantra that women should avoid it at all costs took on a life of its own and sadly scared away a generation of women. Some call it the lost generation. Approximately 50 million women over 23 years who were denied, talked out of, or never offered hormone replacement therapy because of that dogma in the field. I consider it to be one of the greatest mistakes of modern medicine.
7: The FDA is taking action.
1: So during his brief tenure, McCarry took a major step towards fixing this.
5: I immediately convened experts and tackled this issue, and we told women the truth nationwide. We removed black box warnings that were not supported by the data, and we described the profound short-term and long-term health benefits that ultimately are good for public health.
8: I think there's a lot of relief because so many women who are experiencing the symptoms are really relying on the FDA to tell them if they should be taking HRT.

0: are not now going to see that they should access HRT and have the care that they deserve and need.
1: Under McCary, the FDA's move helped to advance a medical conversation stunted by stigmatization over the past two decades. Just in the past 5 years, progesterone-containing HRT prescriptions for women aged 45 and older have more than tripled, and prescribing rates have increased more than 19% since the FDA's label change.
2: And in the past, this was a taboo topic. Women would be embarrassed to talk about it. If they brought it up with their doctor, they would sort of be dismissed. And now you're seeing a national conversation emerge where very respected leaders around the world are saying, look, when I go through menopause in the next few years, this is what I intend to do, or this has changed my life.
1: The FDA's actions may be helping to remove some of the stigma of menopause, but the healthcare industry has to catch up in preparing professionals to address women's changing needs.
0: Only 20% of residency programs in the U.S. have a formal menopause track. So we're seeing that providers are lacking education on how to treat women going through menopause. This is a huge gap that allows for innovation to come in by democratizing access to menopause care.
3: There are very few people trained in the science and medicine of midlife care for women, and essentially they treat you the wrong way. So the opportunity that I saw was to create a company that would give great women's health care, focusing on hormones, to women covered by insurance, because it shouldn't be that you have to go to a concierge doctor like I did and pay $1,500 in order to get this care.
1: That idea became Midi Health, a telehealth company started by Joanna Strober, focused on midlife women's health care. It reached a $1 billion valuation back in February, the first menopause company to do so.
3: I was around in my late 40s. I was suffering from anxiety and heart issues and gaining weight, all the things. I went to a primary care provider, and that primary care provider sent me to therapy. They gave me a sleep test and said that I had perhaps sleep apnea. They also gave me an antidepressant medication. So I eventually, after about a year, found a concierge doctor who was specialist in women's health. And within 2 weeks, she cleared up all of the issues that I was experiencing. We're sending people to get colonoscopies. We're sending people to get blood tests. But we're basically creating a care layer of expert women's health providers. None of that requires in-person. It can all be done online.
4: How do you separate durable medical demand from the hype and the excitement that surrounds menopause?
3: 35 and 65 is one of the biggest care gaps that we have. Essentially, there's a lot of focus on babies, and then there's a lot of focus on geriatric care, and we have this huge gap of care in between. And what people have realized is that this gap of women has been dramatically underserved.
4: What do investors misunderstand about menopause, and how do you think that that's evolved or changed over the years?
3: So I think there's a perspective that menopause is a moment and you're going to take care of people in that moment. But we've learned that menopause care is, it's both symptoms and preventive care for a 30-year period of time. So women might come to us in their 30s having had a baby and their hair is falling out and they're having some anxiety. They come to us in their 40s because they're having symptoms of perimenopause and menopause. They're not sleeping. They're having anxiety. And then in their 50s, they're worried about their bones and they're worried about cardiovascular disease and what can I do to age healthier? So we're finding women start with us for one thing and they stay with us for many, many years.
1: The same conditions that make menopause a promising market also make it a confusing one. As products, clinics, and wellness claims multiply, the challenge for women will be figuring out what kind of help they can trust.
4: There are many companies out there claiming to treat menopause symptoms, either in the short term or in the long term. What should women look for in buying certain products? How do they distinguish between something that's real versus something that just claims to do the trick?
2: I think in every industry, there are products out there that just don't survive because they don't live up to the claims. Look for the FDA brand. It's one of the greatest brands in the world. A product does not have that brand, I'd run it by your doctor.
5: That does it for this edition of Bloomberg Wall Street Week. I'm David Westin. Stay with us. Today's top stories and global business headlines are coming up right now.
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0: the Sky News Centre at 11. Police investigating the death of former MP Anne Widdecombe say they're not looking for anyone else after arresting a 28-year-old man. The white British suspect was arrested in Rotherham last night and is being questioned on suspicion of murder. Matt Longman is an assistant chief constable with Devon and Cornwall Police and is appealing for people not to comment on the case.
1: We're aware of online and public speculation, particularly with regards to motive. I urge people not to share or engage with that speculation. It's unhelpful, it doesn't aid our investigation, and particularly it's distressing to the family and friends of Miss Widdecombe.
0: Two men have died after going into the sea to help two children in trouble at a beach near Hartlepool. Police were called at around 4:15 this afternoon. At least 27 people have been killed in a fire at a pub in the Thai capital, Bangkok. The blaze broke out at around midnight and video shared by rescuers shows flames coming out of the front door as people tried to escape. 125 firefighters have responded to a major blaze involving a house and a railway embankment in Walthamstow in northeast London. Local residents near Valentine Road and Shernhall Street are being advised to keep windows and doors shut. Sport now, and world number one Jannik Sinner has successfully defended the Wimbledon title after coming from a set down to beat Alexander Zverev. The Italian brought up his 100th Grand Slam match win to claim a fifth major trophy. Sinner says Wimbledon is a prestigious tournament.
2: There's no better place, honestly, to play tennis. Standing here, you can feel the nerves in the Sunday morning when you wake up. You know that this is, you know, a very, very special day, and you never know how many times you can come back on Sunday. So I never take things for granted.
0: And FIFA President Gianni Infantino says increasing the World Cup to 64 teams is something that will be examined. The current tournament is the biggest ever, with the field at 48. That's the latest. I'm Chris Milligan.
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5: Welcome to the Bloomberg Australia podcast. I'm Chris Burke. On a remote island between Tasmania and the Australian mainland, there is a mine that comes to life whenever the world goes to war. Now it's back in action as countries race to secure supplies of tungsten, a little-known metal that's critical for missiles, armour and AI. Bloomberg Opinion columnist David Fickling recently visited the mine, and he joins me today to explain why tungsten has become one of the world's most strategic commodities and what that tells us about this new era of geopolitical rivalry. David, welcome back to the podcast.
6: Hey there, Chris. How are you?
5: I'm good, thank you. So, King Island, it sits in the middle of Bass Strait, is home to about 1,600 people, I think, and renowned for its golf courses, rugged coastline, and beef produce, of course. But, David, you weren't going there just for the steaks, were you? Tell us briefly about your recent trip.
6: Yeah, I mean, King Island is a fascinating and fairly bleak and brutal place, to be honest, or maybe brutal is too strong a word, but it is the thing that stands out when you get there is it is incredibly windy. Mm. It's in the roaring 40s, the area sort of 40 degrees south of the equator, where there's basically no land around the world. And the westerly winds come all the way from Patagonia in South America. They whip across the South Atlantic, across the Southern Indian Ocean, all the way past the south of Australia and they slam right into King Island. And then between there and back at Patagonia again, you've only got a little bit of New Zealand and a little other island in the Bass Strait, and that's it. So it's very, very windy. The cows seem pretty happy there. I had a great steak while I was there. But there's not a lot of other industry there. You mentioned the golf courses. There's some sort of fishing. I think there's a lobster fishery. I went out for a run one day, and there was a kelp farm. I've never seen a kelp farm before, but they were just drying a lot of kelp. And that's really about it, except for this one other thing, which is this tungsten mine, the Dolphin Mine, which is right down at the southern end of it. And actually, it's been operating on and off since 1917. So it's got quite a lot of heritage to it. And what's interesting about it is this thing that you mentioned at the top, which is that its openings and closings relate very much to quite sort of grand geopolitical maneuverings that are a long way from such an isolated spot.
5: Yeah, you wrote a fascinating piece last week, which used one of the most simple but compelling headlines I've seen for a while. This mine predicts major wars. It's opening again. So what is it about this tungsten mine that can tell us so much about the world right now?
6: You can see it embedded in the history of the mine. As I said, it opened in 1917. If you know your history, that was in the middle of World War One, and 1918, World War One finishes. And in 1920, after just 3 years in operation, the mine closes again because the tungsten is a fairly important military raw material. And after World War One, suddenly the world's militaries were no longer using as much tungsten, and they sold it all off. And so the tungsten market crashed. 1938, a new war is starting up. Obviously, it starts in 1939, the Second World War. Again, the mine opens up. After the Second World War finishes, it goes through a rough patch, but then the Cold War starts and that keeps it going. The Korean War starts and that keeps it going a little bit longer. It goes out of business after the Korean War. But then in the early 60s, you have the ramp up towards the Vietnam War. And just a couple of months after the Gulf of Tonkin incident, which is kind of the kickoff of the Vietnam War, suddenly tungsten prices surge. The mine opens, it is going much more strongly. And by 1965, when the US starts the biggest bombing campaign since World War II over Indochina, it's going very strongly. And it goes very strongly until 1990, 12 months after the fall of the Berlin Wall, a few months before the fall of the Soviet Union, it closes. And after that, it's been closed really for 33 years until 2023, when it started opening up a little bit.
7: And so the price of tungsten has jumped almost eightfold since the start of 2025, according to your story. What's been driving that?
6: I mean, the main factor, I suppose there's two factors, actually. There is a supply side factor and a demand side factor any time that you see a big movement in a commodity price like this. I mean, it's an extraordinary move. If you look at a graph, it's basically a straight line that goes on for as long as you want. And then in the last 12 months, the line goes vertical. Now, the supply side factor to that is that China produces most of the world's tungsten, and China has imposed export controls on tungsten, which means that previously, if you wanted to buy tungsten from a Chinese miner, you just needed to make a contract with them. And now the miner has to get a license from the government to export that. So suddenly that has made the market much more tight. But then the other factor is a demand factor. People are consuming more tungsten because there is a fear of war. And this is what we've seen with the Dolphin Mine over more than a century. Every time there's a fear of war, tungsten is used in munitions. It's used for hardening bullets. It's used for armor plating. It's this remarkable mineral that its melting point is 3,000 degrees Celsius. It's three times higher than lava. It's incredibly dense. It's as dense as gold. So it's a very potent mineral for hardening steel weapons and things like that. As a result, whenever there's a war beckoning, suddenly there's a demand surge because people are needing more weapons. People are wanting to stockpile more of the metal. We saw extraordinary sort of shenanigans back in the 30s when all the sort of great powers were sort of heading towards World War or two, there was a sort of global scramble for tungsten supplies. And we're seeing something a little bit like that right now, both here, in other parts of Australia, in South Korea, these mines are opening up. So yeah, the company that owns it is called Group Six. And it's essentially a lot of the same people who've run it for a long time. But this is a company that's had a pretty checkered financial history because tungsten is so hard to make a profit from. They actually are suspended from the ASX at the moment, essentially because back under previous management, they filed their accounts late, and they're still trying to get accepted back onto the ASX. They are essentially largely owned by a lot of their senior lending group, which is what you see with a lot of these companies that have been through some sort of financial restructuring. It's very, very hard to make a good profit on tungsten, and essentially because a lot of the mines in China are just so much cheaper and so much better essentially than mines elsewhere. So the previous ownership of this mine essentially went out of business because it couldn't make a profit on its product. And that's been the perpetual problem of tungsten for a century.
7: As you say in your article, China owns 80% of production of tungsten in the world. So how did the West end up so dependent on a material that's so essential for both defense and industry?
6: Yeah, I mean, I think I need to rewind a little bit because I've described all the sort of military importance of tungsten.
7: Yeah.
6: But there's actually a whole other side to it. Most of the time, only about 10% of tungsten supply goes into weaponry. And if there is fear of war, then there is a demand shock, and there's a lot of pressure on that 10%. But most of it is used for the most boring things of all. Most of it is used for drill bits. If you go to a hardware store, you'll buy tungsten carbide drill bits. Tungsten carbide drill bits are used in, obviously, in your toolbox, but you'll find them also in auto plants. You'll find them in mines, in oil wells. They're used everywhere in industry because tungsten carbide is one of the strongest materials we know. So it's very good for carving other metals and sort of carving through rock and things like that. This is quite a boring market. It doesn't grow very fast because tungsten carbide is quite expensive. So if you're in a an auto plant, there is a box in the corner where once your drill bit wears out, you put it there and it's recycled. So it's not a very fast growing market. It's not a very exciting market, really. And China geologically just has the best assets for tungsten in the world. I think with a lot of things, we can have an argument about has China controlled so much of production because of its strategic aims. And I think you can make that argument with something like lithium. Lithium, there's not a lot of lithium in China itself, but China dominates processing because it really wanted to have a strong position in lithium. Tungsten's different. As far back as the 1920s, China completely dominated tungsten production. China has always dominated tungsten production just because it has good geology. South Africa dominates gold and diamonds. Australia and Brazil, we have the most iron ore. Some countries ended up winning the geological lottery. With tungsten, China just ended up with the best stuff. And so when China drives miners outside of China out of business, it's generally, I think, with tungsten, it's not because of subsidies or state-controlled companies having anti-competitive practices. I think it's generally that it's much cheaper, much better geological material, and the other miners are just going to struggle because they don't have the good geology.
7: Okay, so China is now the world's most dominant producer. How did the West become so complacent about this mineral so crucial for security and kind of relegate it to the back rows of Bunnings, if you like?
6: Yeah, well, I mean, obviously the geology that I talked about is one part of that, but I think you're right. There's a separate element that's crucial because, of course, through a lot of the 20th century, through the Cold War, this mine was in operation and similar mines were in operation. And I think the missing factor there is a change in the sort of philosophy of war and belief about the types of wars that we're going to fight. Through most of the 20th century, wars were materials intensive. They were big battlefields, dug in trenches and supply lines, lobbing huge amounts of munitions at each other. Obviously, World War One, World War Two, Vietnam War were sort of classic examples of that. There were a lot of fears of that during the Cold War, so militaries were built up on that basis. What really changed, I think, was the other thing that happened around the time of the fall of the Berlin Wall was the first Gulf War, which was a very different war. It was highly technological. It was using precision armaments, microchips, satellite guidance. It was very, very materials light. And of course, enormously successful. So the US basically came up with an idea of what the future of war would be like, is it would be much smaller forces, much smaller numbers of munitions, much more about technologically overpowering the enemy. And that was then confirmed in the second Gulf War, the Iraq War in 2003. And then, of course, the big wars of the early 21st century were Afghanistan and Iraq, which were essentially these insurgencies. So nothing happened to change the view that 20th century style wars would never happen again. But then in the last 5 years, I think two crucial things have happened that have changed that again. The first thing is obviously the war in Ukraine. The war in Ukraine looks like World War One. It is, it's two industrial powers running their industrial machines at their mightiest and fighting over square kilometers and hectares of bombed land. So it's very similar to what we saw in the 20th century. And the other thing, I think, is the fears of what a war between China and the US over Taiwan might look like, and the fears of the scale of the Chinese military supply chain, ability to produce vast amounts of munitions and vast amounts of anything, and whether the US can face up to that. Now, if that changes your view of what wars are going to be like, then suddenly the fact that 80% of the tungsten that you need for, many of your cruise missiles, many of your interceptors, many of your, battlefield armaments, all of those things, 80% of that comes from China. Another 5% comes from Russia and North Korea.
7: 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I'm Chris Burke. This episode was recorded on the lands of the Wurundjeri and Gadigal peoples. It was produced by Paul Allen and edited by Ainsley Chandler. 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
2: I'm Stephen Carroll and this is Here's Why, where we take one news story and explain it in just a few minutes with our experts here at Bloomberg.
3: We spent over $1 trillion over the last short period, $1 trillion, in order to protect these countries from Russia. And it has nothing to do with us. We have an ocean, but it's been a long-term thing and they haven't treated us right.
4: Europeans have that the first task of government is to keep our country safe. The second task is to have a strong economy. And you need both to deter the Russians. We need strong economies, healthy finances, connected to strong economies. But first of all, we have to defend ourselves.
5: We're all committed to an increase in European defense investments, that this burden shifting in an orderly way, but very decisive way.
2: Around the world, governments are pouring more than $2 trillion into defense. From drones to missiles to AI systems, a more unstable world has sparked a rush to beef up military resources. After haranguing from President Trump, NATO members have pledged to spend 5% of GDP on defence. The money is flowing, but the results are mixed. Here's why defence spending isn't delivering. Becca Wasser leads defence research at Bloomberg Economics, and she joins us now for more. Becca, put this in context for us. Who is spending more on defence, and how significant are the sums of money involved?
6: Most governments have pledged that they're going to meet NATO's new goal of spending 3.5% of GDP on core defense spending, with the additional 1.5% of GDP on associated military spending, things like infrastructure. But if you look at Europe's five largest economies, they are likely to well undershoot that target. Some of the modeling that my team has done at Bloomberg Economics, we've looked at it and they're probably going to come closer to meeting about 3% of GDP by 2030. You're going to see Germany as one of the largest economies really spearhead Europe's defense buildup, while others like the UK, France, and Italy, they have modest hikes and modest hikes in spend. But others like Spain are likely to well undershoot that target, even though they are raising defense spending slightly. And to put it in sort of bigger context, almost all of this is going to be debt financed, and we are talking about debt into the hundreds of billions.
2: Okay, so there are huge amounts of money involved then. Where is it going and what results is that money delivering so far?
6: So the biggest challenge is not on defense spending. The biggest challenge is translating that increased defense spend into genuine military capabilities. And Europe faces some very sizable capability gaps. They have essentially organized to have peacetime militaries, but a revisionist Russia and resurgent aggression in the European continent with Russia's invasion of Ukraine really changed that. Additionally, more recently, we've seen the U.S. reduce its contributions to the NATO force model, taking some forces and capabilities away from Europe's ability to deter Russia from any potential aggression. So that means that you've got these huge gaps in what European militaries already have in their arsenals. And these are things that are offensive, like long-range strikes, some of those longer-range missiles that you would need in a potential conflict. They also range things like air defense interceptors that we've seen this enormous need for from Ukraine, but also in the Iran war. And then some of the capability gaps are really on these unsexy areas, but things that are critically important, things like space-based intelligence and surveillance assets, things like command and control systems. These are so important for Europe to be able to operate together, but these are the types of things that Europe needs to be spending money on. And they're starting to do that, but there's no way for them to kind of quickly fill these gaps. Part of that is because there are all of these, you know, weapons development projects that are in process, but they're not yet mature. And so that means that Europe is probably going to have to rely on buying more weapons from the United States and from external providers if they want to fill the gaps in the near term. That stands in the face of European defense autonomy, Europe's desire to go it alone in the face of reduced American reliability. And it also means that there could be a temporal gap that Russia could exploit before Europe is able to actually make that defense spend turn into tangible military assets.
2: So what's needed then to address those gaps? Can anything be done about it?
6: I think there's a lot that can be done, and we're already seeing Europe already starting to do the right things. But I think there is this higher risk right now of European defense industrial fragmentation, where for good measure, all of these countries want to see the increase in defense spend flow back to their own countries, to their own local economies, to be able to have domestic benefit. That all makes sense, but that does risk creating a number of different weapons programs with weapons that might not be interoperable, that might not be able to work together very well. It also means that you're going to have essentially companies that are producing weapons in smaller amounts because the contracts are going to be smaller. In order to overcome this, Europe would need to pick some winners and some losers and have a little bit of industrial consolidation. And that's a really tricky thing to be done domestically. But I think as time goes on, as some of these programs mature, as there is the need for really filling these gaps quickly and within Europe's defense industry, we are going to see that play out over time.
2: Is this a uniquely European challenge? Obviously, Europe has been upping its defense spending, most notably as it tries to increase these new NATO targets. But do the United States and China face any similar challenges in trying to beef up their own defenses?
6: Listen, defense spending is hard. Weapons capability development is hard. Fielding some of these military capabilities is even harder. So all countries essentially have same challenges, but they look a little bit different. China is notoriously opaque about its defense spending, and the true number that it spends on defense is likely a fraction of what we know publicly. But China has been able to essentially take some of its national industries and use them to produce defense equipment, which is why you see it producing capabilities at a rate that is much higher than the United States and much, much higher than Europe. For the United States, it has a very high defense spend. If you look at this year's budget request, it's $1.5 trillion.
2: Becca Wasser, leading our defense research at Bloomberg Economics. Thank you. For more explanations like this from our team of 3,000 journalists and analysts around the world, go to Bloomberg.com/explainers. I'm Stephen Carroll. This is Here's Why. I'll be back next week with more. 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
2: It's been quite a week for South Africa. We saw thousands of anti-migrant protesters join demonstrations across the country on June 30th, the culmination of weeks of protests that have displaced thousands of mainly African expatriates.
3: In the main, the protests were peaceful, and I think that the South African authorities had been very clear that we would not tolerate vigilantism, that our constitution protects the right of people to protest, but that right to protest comes with responsibility, that in expressing their views, there must be respect to property and there must be respect to human life.
2: An effective police operation meant the protests were largely peaceful from what we saw, and fears of a repeat of the violent scenes of 2021 were not realized. But still, there's quite a bit of tension over the issues that have been raised, especially as the country prepares for elections that are happening in November.
4: Wherever or whichever part of the country you're from, we're all just asking for the government to give us a solution to the immigration crisis. And like I said, we saw that they've got these resources that they were flexing. So now it's time to put them to good use.
2: On today's Next Africa podcast, we'll look at what's behind these latest protests in South Africa and what impact they're having on South Africa's wider image and role on the continent. I'm Jennifer Zabasaja, and this is the Next Africa podcast, bringing you one story each week from the continent, driving the future of global growth with the context only Bloomberg can provide. Shortly, we'll hear from Lauren Landau, a senior researcher at Wits University's African Center for Migration and Society. But first, let's speak to our reporter, Ntando Tukwana, about this week's protests. She's been following them quite closely. So, Ntando, thanks as always for joining us on the podcast. There were quite a bit of people who were concerned about what June 30th would end up looking like, especially given the events of previous years. Give us a bit of insight into what ended up being the scenes on Tuesday from your vantage point.
5: We saw quite a lot of people take to the streets to demand that all undocumented foreigners to leave the country by the 30th of June. But I think it's a fair assessment to make that the government and the security cluster, as well as generally all the law enforcers, they were far better prepared than they were in July 2021, when unrest largely in KwaZulu-Natal and parts of Gauteng led to mass looting, fatalities north of 300 and damage to infrastructure. But this time around, the marches, even though they were quite more widespread and drew thousands of people across all 9 provinces of the country, what we saw were quite relatively peaceful protests in the country. There were some isolated incidents of looting and violence, but definitely not on the scale that we saw in 2021.
2: What happens next? What have we heard from the government? What have we heard from some of these groups? What are you watching?
5: I think starting with the groups themselves, they have basically vowed that they won't stop. And we've heard from the leader of March in March, Justin Sangobese, who has said that they'll be holding weekly demonstrations. They plan to march and continue these protests every single Thursday for the next about 5-6 months until we get to the local government elections in November. And their plan is obviously to just put more pressure on the governments to continue tackling illegal migration, as they have been promising, even in their engagements with them and other groupings in the lead up to this arbitrary June 30 deadline. And yeah, we've seen governments take a reactive approach and taking a greater stance in dealing with migration in the country. We've also seen law enforcers say that they've deployed many resources to try and really tackle illegal migration in the country.
2: Yeah, we'll see how these events then transpire, if in fact it is going to be every week. And Ntando, thanks for the latest and for joining us.
5: Sure, thank you very much.
2: Let's now hear from Lauren Landau from Wits University. I asked him first to assess how he sees sentiments in the country right now.
6: I think South African sentiments are heightened in many senses. People are upset, they're angry at migrants, yes, but also at the underlying issues that they face every day. Inequality, insecurity, joblessness, poor services. So people are on edge. There's elections coming up. Tensions are heightened among different parties, different groups. And these have all been channeled to migrants. And we see, while many South Africans are willing and embrace the diversity that makes up the country, more and more people are deeply uneasy with the number of immigrants in the country.
2: Yeah, we've spoken in the past to Justice Malala, who has quoted Nelson Mandela, who has talked about South Africa being a place for all Africans in the past, which is why, you know, sort of the sentiment building up was surprising for many people in a lot of ways. What do you make of the tension then that we're seeing compared to what we have seen in the past?
6: Right. Since 1994, when South Africa came out of apartheid, immigration has always been an issue and South Africans have been quite uneasy with it. This has manifested itself in many local kind of frustrated movements, people using immigration, using xenophobic sentiments for political gain, but at the local level. What we're seeing now is something quite different, where national organizations are mobilizing that support to try to position themselves in the national political regime.
2: So you think it's gotten more political?
6: It's always been political. It's never been a kind of spontaneous protest movement or civil society movement. But what we've seen was it was local gangsters or councillors doing this. And this is very clearly an effort to position parties in advance of the November 2026 local government elections and to try to negotiate something for the movement leaders with whatever government comes after November.
2: So maybe we unpack some of the issues here, because you pointed out the underlying economic issues that people are frustrated by. What would you say is maybe the top of discontent for voters and for constituents and South Africans right now?
6: It's a very simple one. It's unemployment. It's the inability of particularly young people who've been educated, young people who've lived in a post-apartheid period where they expected to do well. We see unemployment among youth at somewhere between 30 and 50%. It's even higher among Black or African youth. This is a source of great frustration, anxiety. It stops people from being able to move ahead. It stops people from meeting their needs. That is going to make anyone angry. It's causing social unrest at the local level in domestic violence, and now we're seeing it becoming part of a national movement, which instead of being channeled against policymakers, against those who have the power to make a difference, has been redirected towards immigrants.
2: Do we see similar actions than elsewhere, Lauren? It was fascinating because we did actually see a number of African countries and governments speaking out and actually repatriating their citizens. And so is this a unique case that South Africa is experiencing, or do you notice this elsewhere in the world happening?
6: The rhetoric of South Africa's anti-immigration movements echo those that we've heard in the United States, in the UK, in France, in Germany, even in Turkey or in Tunisia. I think what is different in South Africa is that while those are grassroots sentiments, they are being channeled and managed by the state. What you have here is those sentiments being taken up by a private vigilante movement and being executed outside of the state. So while on the surface, many of the frustrations are very similar, much of the anger resonates with what we've seen elsewhere. The way in which that translates into action, I think, is distinctly South African.
2: Is it more concerning to you?
6: I think that what we see is a deep erosion of the rule of law. We've seen this since 2008, when the first sort of big xenophobic attacks happened, where local groups are not only taking the law into their own hand, are reinterpreting it, reinterpreting fundamental constitutional principles and saying that it is up to them to decide who can live in their community, who can do business in their community, what languages will be spoken there. That is something that the state should do. That is something that the South African Constitution explicitly says it should do. It promises to celebrate diversity, to welcome diversity. And this is not something when we see local people making these decisions, that becomes deeply problematic.
2: Lauren, what can you tell us about some of these migrants? You mentioned some people are going around door to door with exes, but I think what people may not understand, there are quite a number of maybe foreign nationals who do speak the local languages here. And so I'm wondering, do we have a sense yet of the makeup of migrants who are in South Africa right now that make up the population, the working population? Do we know that, any concrete numbers?
6: As with any country, it's impossible to know the exact number of migrants, just as it's impossible to know the exact number of people. But we do have pretty good data on this, and we've seen that about 4 to 5% of the South African population, so that's maybe 3 million people, were born outside of the country. Most of those are living legally. Most of them will have some kind of document, but let's say about half of them do not. Almost all of those are from neighboring countries. 80-85% are from Zimbabwe, Mozambique, Lesotho, Eswatini, formerly Swaziland, or Malawi, or immediately neighboring countries. There's a small number that have come from further, China, Pakistan, Bangladesh, Somalia, West African countries. But most of what we see are people from the region, and it's important to recognize that those people have been coming, not those individuals, but people from these countries, have been coming for generations to South Africa. South Africa was built on migrant labor in the mines and agriculture, and the whole regional economy is integrated into the South African economy through various forms of migrant labor.
2: So then if we start to see some of these groups of people leaving, that inevitably will change some of these cities, some of these urban centers, I imagine.
6: Yes, absolutely. I mean, it's not only going to change the landscape, the social landscape in South Africa, where you're going to have immigrant shops closing, workplaces struggling to find the skills and the employees that they need, but you're going to see regional implications when the remittances and the resources from South Africa stop coming into Mozambique, into Zimbabwe. And that will create greater hardship in those spaces, as it will in South African cities themselves.
2: What do you mean by hardship?
6: If you look at Zimbabwe, where the economy has been struggling really for the last 20 years, what is keeping hundreds of thousands, if not millions of people, their heads above water is people working in South Africa, sending money home. So once that is cut off, if that is cut off, you'll see a huge decline in welfare. It's health, it's income, it's food security across Zimbabwe, the same for southern Mozambique. And that will, of course, destabilize the region. It's going to lead to a less prosperous region, which ultimately means less trade with South Africa and less security for the whole, for Southern Africa.
2: Thanks for listening to this excerpt of the Next Africa podcast on Bloomberg Radio. 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I'm Jennifer Zabasadja, and this is Bloomberg.
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0: Welcome to Merin Talks Your Money, the personal finance edition of Merin Talks Money. In these bonus podcasts, we talk about the best strategies for making the most of your money. I'm John Stebbick, senior reporter for Bloomberg and author of the award-winning Money Distilled newsletter. Merin's out today, but joining me in the studio very kindly is Jack Sidders, who is Bloomberg's team leader covering real estate and European investing. Jack, thanks very much for joining us today.
1: Thanks very much for having me.
0: So just to give you an idea of what we're going to cover, we're going to talk about what is a REIT, a real estate investment trust. We're going to run through an overview of what's been a hectic 5 years for the sector, in which it's basically halved in terms of the number of REITs that are on the UK stock market. And then we're going to talk about a particularly big deal that's going on in the REIT sector right now, where the biggest UK listed REIT is being targeted by a US peer. Jack's been on before and very kindly kind of talked to us about real estate investment trusts, but just for listeners who are new to the show, perhaps, can give a quick reminder of what is a real estate investment trust, Jack?
1: Yeah, sure thing. So, well, real estate investment trusts, or REITs as they're commonly known, are basically publicly traded landlords. The REIT regime came in just after the global financial crisis, just about 20 years ago. And the idea is that, so unlike a conventional listed landlord that can kind of do whatever it likes with the money it makes, a REIT distributes the vast majority of its earnings in the form of dividends to shareholders. So mostly it owns investment properties, properties that are rented out to companies that generate a rent, and it pays those rents out in the form of dividends to shareholders. But they'll also do, or most of them will do, a little bit of developments. They have a development portfolio as well, and that might be where they make their sort of development profits from building buildings, renting them out, and then selling them on.
0: Yeah, cool. So, yes, it's all about getting the rent in and paying the dividends out, and they get various tax kind of accommodations.
1: Exactly, yeah. The tax is key, I should have said, yeah. So it's a sort of tax advantage structure so that you're not paying kind of double taxation. So they have some exemptions that that other landlords don't benefit from.
0: Obviously, it's been an absolutely wild 5 years for most kind of investments, but obviously with things like COVID and the pandemic and working from home and the impact on office buildings and all the rest of it, can you talk us through what's happened in the sector over the last 5 years? Because as I understand it, or certainly I've seen various statistics that say there were roughly 80 odd REITs in the UK listed about 5 years ago, and now that's going all the way down to about 40 or perhaps even slightly less. Can you talk us through why that's happened or how that's come about?
1: Yeah, of course. Well, I mean, there's a lot to unpack there. If we start off just talking about real estate, commercial real estate very broadly, and then we can talk about the particular issues that have impacted the listed part of it and the REIT sector in particular. But for real estate, I guess probably the most important thing fundamentally is interest rates and bond yields. So if interest rates, well, in a time when interest rates were very, very low, and therefore bond yields are very, very low, real estate was seen as quite an attractive alternative in which to allocate capital because it was throwing off a bit more yield. So even though yields got sort of squeezed lower and lower and lower, and therefore real estate values pushed up higher and higher and higher, it was still offering a kind of premium over risk-free rates, over government debt, over corporate debt as well. Now, come 2022, the sort of end of the cheap money era, risk-free rates blow out, interest rates go up, bond yields go up. All of a sudden, real estate values had to adjust to reflect that reality, because why are you going to buy an illiquid building that is yielding less than a basically risk-free government bond? You're not. So the value has to go down, the yield on the property has to go up in order to make it attractive. So that is the single most kind of important thing that has happened to commercial real estate as a whole over the last 5 years. Now, you mentioned there's then been a whole bunch of other different sort of structural issues within the different types of commercial real estate that have also had a huge impact. So we had COVID impact on offices, albeit that, you know, maybe a lot of that was more sentiment than reality. Mm. We've had the rise of online retail and how that's affected the shopping center. Or conversely, how that's affected the warehouse. So very simply, generally speaking, bad for shopping centres, good for warehouses. So those sorts of factors are at play as well. But then for the REIT sector in particular, so publicly traded real estate, now it's a funny kind of asset class because in theory it sort of should trade like any kind of commercial property. But the reality is these are publicly traded stocks and therefore they're subject to kind of equity market volatility. So you mentioned that there were dozens and dozens and dozens of UK REITs.
0: Mm, yeah.
1: But lots of them were quite small. And one of the problems is it sort of doesn't necessarily take a much bigger team to run a publicly traded landlord that has 100 billion in assets than it does one that has 1 billion in assets. Yep. So what that means is small REITs are quite expensive to run, which is not great for shareholders. You've also then had the many and well-documented issues with the UK market and the sort of general lack of liquidity in the UK market and UK assets generally trading at a discount. So all of these things have kind of compounded the issues that, you know, all real estate, all UK real estate has had, but publicly traded UK real estate in particular has been a really unloved place for quite a long period of time now. Now, how have management teams reacted to that? And how have, you know, opportunistic investors reacted to that? A lot of deal making. So to start with, you had a lot of public to private deals. So private equity firms going, I can see that that REIT is trading at a big discount to the sort of reported value of its properties. Therefore, if I can offer shareholders a bit of a premium to where the shares are trading right now, but still a discount to the value of their assets, well, the shareholders are happy and I'm happy because then I can probably sell those assets on the private market. And if I get book value, I'm making good money. So we had a whole load of public to private deals by, you know, the likes of Blackstone, Brookfield, etc. But then more recently, we've also had a whole load of deals of sort of peer-to-peer deals where I might be a REIT trading at a discount, you might be a REIT trading at a discount, but if we do a kind of all-share deal, it kind of doesn't really matter. It's good in theory for shareholders because then we have a bigger asset base, bigger company, more efficient to run, lower cost to run. Maybe we get into a bigger index. So we might go up into the, you know, the FTSE 100 or, and therefore we get more passive investment, you know, wide pool of shareholders, all of which is good. So that's been a huge driver of consolidation within the sector, which, you know, all of which has ended up where we are today with the biggest REIT in the UK, now the subject to interest from the Goliath, the Godzilla of publicly traded real estate globally, Prologis.
0: Yeah, I mean, this is a massive deal. There's one thing I just wanted to ask you about there. I think your point about costs of managing a portfolio is really interesting. Just before we get to Prologis, why did so many basically subscale REITs actually get off the ground in the first place? Was it just because it was a time of cheap money, or was it because I noticed that a lot of it's very niche? If you go back, it's like, you know, like doctor surgeries or that sort of thing, lots of different. And I'm just wondering what it was that made it, I guess, feasible for these companies to launch kind of essentially very tiny portfolios and get them off the ground.
1: It's a good question. And the answer to that would sort of vary with, you know, there's many different stories behind each kind of different REIT and different sector. But if you take, for example, Unite, they are the UK's biggest publicly traded student landlord. Now, 20 years ago, student housing was sort of non-existent as an institutional asset class. It wasn't really a thing. Unite, they managed to raise a small amount of money, IPO'd, and they've really ridden this huge wave of investment into higher education accommodation for students and have done fantastically well. And it's developed from what was an incredibly obscure niche asset class to now quite a mainstay real estate investment. You know, you look at Blackstone, the world's biggest real estate investor, their single biggest sort of bet in UK real estate is in student housing. So it's become this very mainstream asset. Now, that's a great story. If you were there in the early, you know, right at the start with Unite, you've done fantastically well, albeit the last couple of years, maybe less so. So there've been lots of, you know, enterprising people who've gone, right, I think this sector or that's

0: never got any further, and they've just been consolidated, basically. All these subscale players have started to be consolidated.
1: Yep. No, that makes a lot of sense. So, consolidation, that takes us to, the kind of deal of the day. So talk us through, SEGRO is the biggest real estate investment trust listed in the UK, and it's in the FTSE 50, basically. It's the top end of the FTSE 100. So it's a big, big company. Do you want to talk us through what it does and what the deal is with Prologis?
0: Yeah, sure. Yeah, I mean, they would be, you know, crown jewels of UK publicly traded real estate. And actually, their origin story itself is quite interesting, particularly when it comes to M&A. But so they're principally a warehouse landlord. They rent out warehouses to, various different types of industrial occupiers, and increasingly these days to online retailers and people like that. So historically, commercial real estate, you would have said the three big sectors were offices, retail and warehouses, and offices and retail would have been the kind of twin aristocracies, and sheds would have been the unsexy bit. So sheds being what people in commercial real estate call warehouses. And so for your big pension fund, it would maybe, and this is very crudely speaking, maybe they would have had 40% of the portfolio in offices, 40% in retail, and 20% in warehouses. Now, these days, that allocation has been completely upended and is way more diverse. But the big story has probably been the massive reduction in the allocation to retail and the massive increase in the allocation to industrial and warehouses and logistics because of the rise of online shopping. The rental growth has been unbelievable. SEGRO, previously known as Slough Estates.
1: Glamorous.
0: Exactly. Yes. Yeah. Reflecting, their sort of prime asset to the west of London, very popular place for warehouses and these days increasingly data centers. And we'll come on to that. They did a very, very well-timed deal just during the GFC. They bought a company called Brixton, which is a sort of a peer of theirs, which was very, very overlevered, as were they all at that point, and it had a lot of vacancy in its portfolio. They managed to buy them in about 2009, pretty cheap, basically rescued them. And what that meant was they then sort of significantly expanded their portfolio, and they had a lot of space to let just as the e-commerce story was just kind of starting to take off. Now, it would be a few years before that really became clear. But basically, over the last 10, 15 years, they have benefited massively from that. Just all this extra demand, not only from Amazon, but also from, conventional retailers who've gone what's known as omnichannel and now do online and physical retail. So that is that's the sort of backbone of their business, not just UK, big portfolio in Europe as well. Then over the last several years, the story has evolved. The really hot, sexy area within the world of industrial logistics became what's known as kind of last mile or urban logistics. And those are the small warehouses near our houses, which retailers, which are really sought after by people who want to deliver to us. Because fine, if you're talking about the UK and you're a big retailer, you're John Lewis, or Amazon, you probably put your massive, massive warehouse, your mega shed, you put that somewhere in the Midlands near the M1, near the M6.
1: This is big box.
0: That's big what box logistics. Say big box. So if you drive up the M1 past Northampton, you'll just see all, which is where I grew up. you see all these huge, huge warehouses, and they're the ones that are designed to kind of serve the whole country. Yeah. So you can drive anywhere within 8 hours from there, which is how long drivers are allowed to drive. So ideal place to put it. But that doesn't really help with the, your same day delivery or your next day delivery. So what then Amazon or their peers need is lots of little warehouses very close to where we live, urban logistics. And the rents for those have gone absolutely through the roof, partly because they're competing for space. We live in cities like London. There's not enough housing. There's not enough all sorts of things. So all of those are under pressure from other uses. So even if you own one of those and you're struggling to rent it, which, in the current market is quite unlikely, but even if you were struggling to rent it as a warehouse, well, you can probably make a lot of money from converting it to residential. So that subsector has done very well. And again, SEGRO has got quite a big portfolio there. Yeah. And now the future story for SEGRO is the data center part, which is something that they've just sort of relatively tentatively started to talk about over the last few years, maybe a bit more vocally over the last year or two, where they have a lot of what's called powered land.
1: Yeah.
0: So they have these sites that have access to power, which is the critical thing when it comes to data centers. And as mentioned, they have a lot of land in West London, in Slough, which is a sort of key corridor for a lot of this stuff. So there's loads of potential to build data centers on land that they own, some of which, previously would have been warehouses.
1: Yeah.
0: So if you're a warehouse landlord and all of them have been doing this, you've been going through your portfolio over the last couple of years going, this was a warehouse that I was renting out for £10 a square foot to some, company that makes widgets. actually, it's got power. I could convert it to a data center, and maybe a hyperscaler will take it and pay me a hell of a lot more than £10 a square foot. Yeah. So-

0: This is basically stuff that's just ready to go as data centers, rather than they haven't actually, they don't own any data centers.
1: Yeah, well, so they have a very small amount of kind of operational data centers, yeah, but it's basically it's a development story, yeah, and it's a powered land story. And what SEGRO and some of their peers have been doing today is they're not data center specialists. They haven't got a long track record of building this stuff. So they've either been partnering with data center specialists or sort of just developing stuff to sort of shell and core, so to speak, and then a specialist comes in and does you know, some of the more technical stuff. Now, as time goes on, they might acquire that expertise. They might look to take on some of this data center development directly themselves. Yeah. We'll see how that story evolves. But that is one of the things that's kind of central to this debate about whether or not Prologis is interested in SEGRO is...
0: So Prologis come along, it's an all-share deal. And so basically, if you're a SEGRO shareholder, you'll get a bit... The combined entity. And what is it? It's, the current price is roughly £8 something or other, isn't it?
1: It started out
0: above £9, but because share prices have changed.
1: Exactly, yeah. So when they initially... interestingly, Prologis approached SEGRO's board, made a proposal, SEGRO's board unanimously rejected it. Prologis then basically immediately went public and said, we're going to tell the market we've made this proposal to. So they didn't go back and make another offer, which, you know, I think is interesting in of itself. That proposal at the time valued SEGRO at about 925 pence a share, which, wouldn't you know it, is basically exactly in line with SEGRO's net asset value, their NAV, their last reported one. So essentially, you know, we will pay you, SEGRO shareholders, what the company says the assets are worth.
0: Yeah.
1: And given that the company at the time was trading at about a 20% discount to its NAV, okay, that's a 20% premium to the undisturbed share price. Now, SEGRO obviously immediately turned around and go, well, hang on a second. Our share price has been walloped by Iran. And actually, if you compare it to, you know, the share price pre-Iran, it's not a very hefty premium. And also, the NAV, it's quite a conservative, backward-looking sort of measure.
0: Yes.
1: That doesn't ascribe a huge amount of value to the sort of potential future earnings in our development pipeline.
0: Now, so you're not pricing in the data centers, basically, or at least not fairly pricing in the data
1: centers. Exactly. So SEGRO, as part of its defense today, has come out with a document with valuations done for it by CBRE, trying to kind of show the value that they think there is, the future earnings that there will be from their data center pipeline. And, you know, wouldn't you know it, it's a lot.
0: So it's NAV plus optimism type of...
1: And to be fair to SEGRO, this, you know, this is not just purely hope value. There are different ways of assessing real estate. And actually, this deal kind of perfectly highlights it, because the UK, you know, arguably maybe a little bit anachronistic, we still tend to think about NAV as a sort of key metric for understanding real estate value and how we talk about REITs and REIT valuations. Although a lot of analysts would, you know, tear their hair out and say, please don't. But we do. When we have these deals, we talk about, you know, is it a discount to NAV? Is it a premium to NAV?
0: What do analysts prefer in the sector of interest?
1: We focus more on earnings, which is the US do actually value their companies. So I immediately did this when the proposal was announced. So, right, so, you know, this is roughly in line with NAV. How are the peers in the US trading? Well, you can't, you know, they don't publish their NAV in the same way. But what you can say, they focus on earnings, they focus on, you know, FFO and metrics like that, funds from operations. What you can see is particularly the data center landlords in the US, Digital Realty, next people like that, are trading on really, really elevated multiples to earnings, which, you know, it's not an apples to apples thing, but I think it's fair to say they would essentially be trading at a big premium to NAV, which is kind of the market awarding a lot of hope value there. And you do see that in the UK sometimes, you know, when the stock market decides, right, you know, we're at the start of a cycle, we can see that values are at a bottom and they're about to go up. You know, we can see, you know, hopefully rents are about to go up because no one's built anything. The sector will sometimes then trade at a slight premium. And then SEGRO itself was trading at a bit of a premium for a few years before 2022, which was, you know, to do with the fact that there was a scarcity of warehouse space. Rents were going up very, very fast. Yep. So the market was willing to price in a bit of that future growth.
0: And it does feel a little bit like that classic UK-US valuation gap more broadly. And, you know, like all the tech stocks went less than the US because people actually put a price on them that they feel is more reflective of their potential, etc. That, I mean, that's interesting. we don't know what will happen with this deal one way or the other. It's clearly in progress. But again, going back to the fact this is the biggest REIT in the UK by quite a long way. It's like a fifth of the sector or something like that accounts for by market value. How much more consolidation can there be left in the sector, if you like, at this point?
1: It's a really interesting question. There was a bit of a sense that it had maybe been slowing down slightly from a somewhat frenetic pace.
0: Jack, that was really, really useful. Really appreciate your time, and thanks very much for coming in again. I'm sure we'll get you back in when we find out what actually happens with this SEGRO deal.
1: Yeah. Yes, well, I'm sure it'll keep me busy for some time to come, but thank you so much for having me.
0: Thanks for listening to this week's Merton Talks Your Money. If you like our show, rate, review and subscribe wherever you listen to podcasts. Also be sure to follow me on X at @John_Stepek. You can find Jack on LinkedIn. Apparently saw the most exciting of all social media outlets. This episode was produced by Summer Sadi and Moses Andam. Questions and comments on this show and all our shows are always welcome. Our show email is merinmoney@bloomberg.net.

0: This is Asia Trade. I'm Sherian in Tokyo. The top stories this hour. Oil prices jumping at the open as the U.S. launches missile strikes on Iran for the fourth time in a week. Both sides issuing conflicting statements over the status of the Strait of Hormuz. The AI trading focus after SK Hynix ADRs jumped following the biggest U.S. listing by a foreign company. Investors also bracing for a pivotal earnings season. And the death of U.S. Senator Lindsey Graham sets up a succession drama less than 4 months before the midterm elections.
1: I'm April Hong in Singapore. Here's the setup for trading across Asia. Of course, this fourth U.S. strike on Iran in a matter of a week is causing investors to rethink how much geopolitical risk premium is appropriate at this stage. We did see stock futures out of the U.S. falling after a solid close on Friday, where, of course, we saw Meta and Nvidia outperforming. We'll see how the memory trade fares today after SK Hynix soared on its first day at school in the U.S. We also have the yen reversing weaker after Friday's rally prompted by Katayama's comments, and that spurred some hopes of retirement funds being invested domestically. Take a look as well at where Brent is exactly, jumping back towards the 80 handle, along with what we're seeing in U.S. crude futures or WTI. That's putting pressure on the front end treasuries and with gold as well. And all this coming in a week where Kevin Walsh will testify in Congress. That'll be his first time as Fed Chair, Sherry.
0: Yeah, let's talk a little bit about our top story right now, because the U.S. has launched fresh missile attacks against Iran in the past few hours, with Tehran responding with drone and missile fire on American allies, including Kuwait, Jordan, and Qatar. The two sides have also issued conflicting claims over whether the Strait of Hormuz remains open to shipping. Bloomberg editor Michael Heath is following the latest developments for us. What do you know at this point, Mike?
2: Yes, Sherry. I mean, as you outlined, we sort of return to this situation of tit for tat, whereby the U.S. is trying to sort of suppress fire along the coast where Iran's been, the Iranian Revolutionary Guard has been attacking commercial vessels going through the strait. The U.S. has obviously hit them with missiles and strikes, and then Iran retaliating, targeting U.S. bases in Gulf states. And as you mentioned, Oman and Kuwait and Jordan as well. So we're sort of back in that situation of lower level conflict, and Iran has said now that the straits are closed. The US has said that the straits are not closed, and there does seem to be shipping still moving through that southern corridor as far away from Iran as possible near the Omani coast. There was a report just recently that as many as 20 ships got through, some with their transponders off, some escorted by the US. So it's sort of still a murky picture. I mean, you know, we'd been recently, even when this hostility had been going on, there'd been talk that talks would continue, but we do seem to have gotten to a higher level now.
1: Mike, you talked about that Axios report about the 20 ships that managed to do so with U.S. coordination. There were also apparently a number of ships that managed to cross the strait without U.S. coordination. Talk to us about the role. Help us understand how important the U.S. coordination has been for traffic through the strait.
2: Look, I mean, it's significant because, on one hand, ships can slip through. You know, if they turn off their transporters, they sort of go dark through this area. But the U.S., obviously, having naval escorts just gives you that extra element of protection in terms of being, you know, if you come under missile strike or drone attack. I mean, there was a case of a ship off the coast of Oman that was hit and the crew had to abandon ship. So that's sort of the worst-case scenario. But that southern corridor through the, you know, next to Oman's coast is, it does seem to still be open. And an international maritime organization was saying that, you know, with severe risk, it still is possible to get through there. So the U.S. support there is significant. And I guess it differs us a little bit from when we were at full-scale conflict where nothing was getting through. And it perhaps emboldens the U.S. a little bit more that they can keep getting oil supplies and energy through there. They might not see quite the severe reaction in the energy markets as we first saw in the conflict that began in late February.
1: Mai, great to have you as always. Thanks for getting us up to speed. And also as we speak, the UK, France, Germany, they've also been condemning these Iranian attacks on ships in Hormuz and urging a return, a resumption of the ceasefire. For more on what this means for markets, let's bring in Bloomberg M Life strategist Mark Cranfield. So Mark, we've been seeing that reaction in oil prices, though there has been a dampener effect each time these strikes occur. Talk to us about how this affects the disinflation narrative.
3: Certainly, it's very big for the disinflation. You can see it in the reaction of Treasury futures, and the way that Treasury yields have been gradually climbing over the past few weeks is that bond markets especially seem to be the most sensitive to the changes in the oil prices. Plus, they're almost taking on a life of their own because they are expecting the Federal Reserve to raise interest rates before the end of the year. So you've got a couple of themes running there. And of course, the flip side is the US dollar. It's getting stronger as well. It's another good morning so far for the currency so far. In terms of the oil prices, as was being mentioned, the oil futures Brent in particular, around the $80 mark, that seems to be the threshold at which the market will really take notice. It's failed a couple of times in recent weeks. It's gone up there, come back down again. We're a couple of dollars away this morning. So it really depends on, and if you look at positioning in the market, it's relatively light at the moment. So we could push through that $80 line if we get continued attacks here and uncertainty about where the Hormuz is going. So that's really what all asset markets will be watching that very closely. If we get a close this week above $80, it could be very negative right across the board for markets.
1: So that could also affect the memory trade even after SK Hynix's debut?
3: Well, the interesting thing there, if you think back to March when the US-Iran war first started, tech was seen as being almost as like a hedge against what's going on in the rest of the asset world because people were seeing that slightly higher interest rates, slightly higher oil is not that material to what's happening in terms of earnings for the tech picture. The AI story is somehow removed from that. So again, the Hynix could be coming at just the right time from that point of view. They're listing their ADR. There's renewed interest in tech stocks in Asia and the memory story, building these storage facilities. That's all coming back at a time where maybe we're going to see disconnect in other asset classes, but people reverting back to the stories which they enjoyed so much in the March-April period. It may well end up being a good thing for Hynix.
1: Mm. What about this week when we're watching for what Kevin Warsh says on the Hill? I mean, there's been so much repricing going on around the comments he's given as well.
3: He's trying not to give things away. Yeah. We know very well that he doesn't like forward guidance. Yeah. He's going to have trouble keeping to that path. The Senate is usually pretty diligent. They want answers to their questions, and they will be badgering him. Where do you see inflation going? How long until you raise interest rates? All of those things will be thrown at him, and he will probably find it pretty tough not to answer those questions. So we are likely to understand a lot more about his thinking this week than we have previously. So yes, a very, very important session in terms of US markets, particularly for people that expect a Federal Reserve interest rate hike this year. We may well get more details about when the timing could be for such a move.
1: So what does this mean for the yen? Because on Friday, we did see a bit of a rally, a mini one, right, following Katayama's comments.
3: It really tells you how significant this whole story around the pension funds in Japan is. It's almost their last roll of the dice. If they actually are serious about wanting to change the direction of the yen, it's clear Bank of Japan policy is not helping them. All the times that they intervene with various comments about the yen being weak, that's not helping either. But if they can persuade the Japanese, the major pension fund, to change its assets coming back to Japan, that would in turn probably trigger similar moves in other pension funds. We're talking about a couple of trillion dollars worth of assets which are held outside Japan. If we start to see that flow back into the country on a regular basis, you have a sustained buying of yen. Mm. FX traders, who so far have been fairly immune to it, they will stand up and notice. When you tell them there's a consistent bid for the currency from a major source, they will start to change their behavior. It shows just how important that is. Without it, the yen stays a very weak currency.
1: Mark, always great to chat. Thank you. We wait for potentially the return of Japanese funds. Bloomberg MI strategist Mark Cranfield. Sherry?
0: We turn now to the United States. South Carolina Senator Lindsey Graham died unexpectedly over the weekend at the age of 71. It sets up a succession drama in the state less than 4 months before the midterm elections. For more, let's go to Washington and Bloomberg senior editor Wendy Benjamin. And Wendy, first of all, start us off with the legacy of Senator Graham. Of course, he was an icon in Congress with more than two decades of service.
4: Yes, in fact, he was either a member of the House of Representatives or a senator for the last 30 years. He has basically three segments to his legacy. He was a leader of the Judiciary Committee and was responsible for getting through nominations to the Supreme Court, controversial ones like Brett Kavanaugh and Amy Coney Barrett, two very conservative Trump appointees. He was on the Budget Committee, where he created sort of the modern reconciliation process where the Senate doesn't need 60 votes. It only needs a simple majority to pass a president's spending plan. And then lately, he has been he has used his hawkish foreign policy positions to push the isolationist MAGA movement into a more interventionist stance around the world, particularly in Ukraine.
1: Tell us a little bit more about that, because, of course, he was a big advocate for the U.S. staying in the war in Ukraine and supporting Ukraine as well as Iran.
4: Exactly. Well, on Ukraine, he had just been in Ukraine on Friday before he died, and the preliminary finding for his cause of death was basically a heart attack. There's a long technical term for it, but and that's the preliminary finding, I should say. But he was in Ukraine Friday. It was his 10th visit to see Volodymyr Zelensky, the Ukrainian president, and try to assure him that the U.S. was behind him. Remember, Trump promised that he would end the war between Ukraine and Russia on day one of his presidency. So a year and a half into his presidency, with the war still raging, Lindsey Graham is committed to finding a way to peace. And we have reporting from my colleague Catherine Lucy today, who has said that European leaders and Ukraine are very worried about the absence that Graham causes in their effort, because Graham was unique in that he had Trump's ear. He was also able to work productively with Senate Democrats, which is increasingly rare in this Congress in this era. And he had the trust of European officials and Zelensky. So they are going to be feeling that vacuum very soon now.
1: And Wendy, when it comes to vacuums, I mean, we have seen Senator Mitch McConnell also being absent because of a long illness. With these changes in the Republican Party, how are we set up for the midterms?
4: Well, Graham will certainly have to be replaced, and the governor is going to name an interim successor who will then stand for a primary election to get the Republican nomination that Graham held. And then there will be an election in November. I mean, Senator Graham was up for re-election, so his replacement will now run against the Democratic nominee, who is a pediatrician from South Carolina. On the Mitch McConnell front, he had already announced his retirement. His term is up in January of 2027. So there is a race for his seat, and it's not entirely clear, although more likely, that a Republican will hold on to that seat. So neither of these seats are really likely to change the balance of power, but it's a very unusual year, and we'll have to see how that turns out.
1: Bloomberg senior editor Wendy Benjaminson there joining us from D.C. Still to come, key China data, India's inflation, and a potential Bank of Korea rate hike are all in focus for investors this week. HSBC's chief Asia economist joins us with his outlook next. This is Bloomberg.

0: bringing you up-to-the-minute geopolitical news whenever and wherever it happens. I'm Tyler Kendall in Geneva, Switzerland, and this is Bloomberg.
1: Good morning. This is Bloomberg Surveillance.
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5: 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We're going to get some key reports.
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0: Here's a look at some of the events that we're watching this week. We get U.S. inflation numbers on Tuesday, potentially giving fresh clues on the Fed's next move as Chairman Kevin Warsh makes his first appearance before Congress. A deluge of data on the way from China with trade figures on Tuesday and GDP and activity data on Wednesday. Second quarter growth may have slipped below the government's target range due to weak domestic demand. Every economist surveyed by Bloomberg thinks South Korea's central bank will raise interest rates on Thursday by 25 basis points. Accelerating inflation and growth supported by AI chip demand could make this the start of a new tightening cycle. And also on the chip theme, NVIDIA CEO Jensen Huang is expected to visit Japan later in the week. Let's discuss all of this. Joining us now is HSBC's chief Asia economist and co-head of Asia Investment Research, Frederick Newman. Fred, really good to have you in Tokyo.
1: Well, wonderful to be in Tokyo, yes, with you in the studio.
0: Yeah, with so much happening this week as well. What are you focused on that right now?
1: So look, two things, China data and Mr. Warsh is going to speak and we get U.S. inflation data and both of them are going to set the scene, the two largest economies. Are we going to get more Fed hikes? Mm. Yes, when? And is China domestically ever going to catch a bit of momentum? Those are the two big questions we're looking at this
0: week. And now that we're seeing the trend in U.S. oil perhaps also changing because of the Iran war, I mean, we're thinking glut. Now we have tensions again. What are the implications for the U.S. and perhaps where we saw more resilient China in the past?
1: Look, we're probably going to get inflation numbers this week out of the U.S. that show a bit of a pullback in inflation as gas prices were down. But of course, it's a bit of yesterday's story because oil has started to trek up again. If that's sustained, mm-hmm. then that means maybe the June CPI dip is just that, just a dip. Mm-hmm. And so we might see price pressures come back. But really watch it, Mr. Warsh, what Mr. Warsh has to say in front of Congress this week, because he might give away a little bit of how worried he really is about underlying inflation, because it's not just about gas prices, but core services have started to increase, and that's maybe a more persistent price pressure coming through in the U.S.
0: So we've heard a little bit from him. We're expecting to hear more from him in Congress. What are some of the signals that we're getting from him, especially at a time when we may not be getting a lot of signals from this Fed, at least?
1: Well, yeah, he has said he wants to reduce the signal. No, or the noise, at least. So, we have less to go on perhaps with this Fed chair than with previous Fed chairs, potentially. But remember, when he came in, the first meeting, he came out with a press conference and said, look, I'm really going to focus on inflation. And the market took this as being hawkish. And so now we have another opportunity to get a bit more nuance on how he thinks about monetary policy. But not just monetary policy, even financial stability issues. Which, remember, we have a very frothy kind of asset environment in the U.S. And is the Fed starting to be concerned about asset valuations, for example? Mm. That plays into the conversation as well this week.
0: What are you seeing in terms of what the systemic risk could be from the financial sector? Because now perhaps we're seeing this tech sell-on, sort of dip buying. There's a lot of momentum and volatility right now.
1: There's a lot of volatility, of course, and that's always a bit worrying because you think, but well, investors reassessing things fundamentally. The big question, though, from financial stability perspective is how much leverage is there? And there are signs, I think, that leverage is coming back in. If we look at how much borrowing that goes into the AI hardware sector, for example, the hyperscalers starting to borrow, is there a private credit element that's feeding into this? So we could see potentially the Fed starting to say, well, look, guys, at the margin, you know, we're starting to see an increase in leverage. We need to monitor this. And that's why these remarks this week will be interesting.
0: A lot of the hardware, of course, is coming from Northeast Asia right now. Let's talk a little bit about Japan, because a lot of people like the Japanese markets play, especially equities that perhaps are broader than South Korea. Let's not get into the market so far with an economist, but when it comes to the Japanese economy, what is happening right now? Because we're seeing this big upside in investor sentiment, positivity, and yet the yen continues to weaken.
1: Yeah, the yen is weaker, and that, you know, has something to do with high energy prices. It has to do with the fact that interest rates are possibly a little bit too low relative to where the economy is.
0: Do you think the BOJ is behind the curve?
1: A little bit, yeah. They just hiked interest rates, of course, and they probably have to nudge rates higher as well. But look, the economy is actually doing quite well, and prices are going up. And we know consumers are telling us they're worried about inflation, and even businesses are worried about inflation. And so all of that suggests rising asset prices, not just equity, but real estate as well. Economy is doing well. Inflation at slightly, underlying inflation, which is quite high. Well, that's an environment for the central bank to raise rates. And until they do, the yen will stay under pressure.
0: A lot of debate right now whether or not that is political, with the Takaichi administration really wanting to see looser policy. But finally, we're getting some indications that perhaps the government are not necessarily going to target the weakness in the yen just through intervention. Finance Minister Katayama talking about pension funds should invest, or just investment funds should invest in Japan. Will that have implications for the global debt markets, for all of those assets that are outside of the country, this repatriation trade that a lot of people have feared?
1: That's right. The repatriation trade, at some point it will come, and it will be a big story in global markets, because Japanese have been lenders to the world, have kept interest rates low, and if they bring money back, that means higher interest rates elsewhere, and money will just come back and strengthen the yen. But when will this happen is a big question. Just announcing the pension fund will do that might not be enough to trigger that. We need the private sector start to move funds, and they'll probably only do that when interest rates are higher. They're still waiting for higher returns on money. So not just yet, not just yet for that big repatriation trade.
0: Well, we might get higher interest rates in South Korea this week.
1: That's
0: Does that
1: right.
0: make
1: so,
0: sense?
1: Yeah, because we are seeing some economies doing quite well. So Japan's hiking interest rates. We just saw the RBNZ in New Zealand raise interest rates. And BOK this week is clearly on the docket as well. Why? Because the entire economy is being lifted up by the AI hardware boom. Semiconductor prices are up. Exports are shooting up. And then you get this big fiscal windfall, which at some point they will turn around and spin as well. Mm. And so, and you get high equity prices. So that is all a recipe for ultimately
0: tightening
1: policy.
0: What's happening with the Korean won?
1: Well, that is very technical because, of course, if equity prices rise and foreigners have to sell because they have too much, equities, they hold too much of equity prices rise and need to sell them. Mm. And so that depresses the yen, the Korean won. Fundamentally, it's a currency that should be appreciating if you look just at the trade surplus and so forth. But, of course, the dynamics around equity flows is so distortive right now that it's very hard to call the yen, to call the Korean won in the near future.
0: How risky is a situation that so much depends in that economy on the semiconductor trade right now?
1: A lot of it is of semiconductors. And it's not just that the exports are going up, but it's also that the equity market is going up because of that. And that provides wealth to the economy. There's a wealth effect. But it's also important fiscally because the tax revenues from the surging in semiconductor sales is huge.
0: Can they build a buffer enough, though, if you see this boom and bust cycle that we've seen before in the semiconductor world, that could actually help in the future?
1: Ideally, yes. You want to build a buffer. You want to build a buffer. Is there a temptation to spend it as quickly as you can? There always is. That's human nature. But build a buffer, yes, that would help in times when it's less sunshiny and more rainy.
0: Yeah, the debate ongoing right now, whether or not this boom and bust cycle is different and we're in this mega cycle. But Fred Newman, good to have you in Tokyo. He's a chief Asia economist and co-head of global investment research for Asia at HSBC. This is Bloomberg.

0: my old mentor, Roger Staubach, who told me when I transitioned, football will never leave you, but you need to leave it.
1: Wow.
0: Everyone has a dream, and a lot of dreams are, you know, my dream is to play football and play professional football, and you get the dream comes true, but it is going to end. And the day it ends, the day before it ends, you're one of the best in the world. Great. The next day you wake up, that's gone. What are you great at? And the truth is nothing, right? I'm not great at anything else.
2: I talk about it all the time, Steve, is this whole idea of it's not from penthouse to penthouse. And what I mean by that is you played for 15, 20 years and you're in the penthouse. That doesn't mean that you come to the business world and you're going to be in the penthouse. You don't start in the third floor or the lobby. You actually have to start in the basement.

Making money isn't about drowning in emotions. It's about understanding what's actually happening. Markets are the best way to glean signal from noise, and that is what we try to do every morning. This is Bloomberg Surveillance.

0: The latest from the corporate front, Apple is taking OpenAI to court, accusing the company of stealing trade secrets. The lawsuit names former Apple engineer Chang Liu, alleging he downloaded confidential files and continued accessing Apple systems after joining OpenAI. Apple is seeking damages and wants OpenAI to destroy any proprietary materials and redesign future products that include its technology. OpenAI has denied the allegations. A Bloomberg scoop has revealed that SoftBank and PayPay are considering buying a stake worth several hundred billion yen in 7&I. Meanwhile, Bloomberg has also learned that the operator of 7-Eleven stores is considering issuing new shares to be acquired by SoftBank and PayPay. It signals a willingness by 7&I to surrender some control over its future in return for the benefits of being allied with key strategic partners. More ahead on the Asia trade, this is Bloomberg.
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0: Let's take another look at what the geopolitical risk premium is looking like on a day where, as we've learned, the fourth round of strikes by the U.S. on Iran in a week. And taking a look at what you're seeing in Brent, as some of our colleagues have been highlighting earlier, Sherry, it's really about whether we see any sustained elevated levels at around the 80 mark. Of course, against this backdrop, we are seeing stock treasury futures, especially on the front end, they're coming under pressure, along with gold prices, by the way. And this is also coming on from, as we look ahead to how SK Hynix's fares in South Korea following its 13% rally out of the U.S., Sherry.
1: It's interesting, right? Because when it comes to the global markets, we're seeing this two narrative. The macro being driven by the Iran war, oil prices, and of course, you have the AI and the dispersion you're seeing in this tech rally and sometimes even sell-off that we're seeing. SK Hynix, as you mentioned, has been the big one, right? I mean, this is a global AI trade sort of story. It priced its ADRs at 3% premium to Seoul shares. I had a very strong debut, but what's really interesting to me is how much demand, institutional demand, really there is for SK Hynix, which is, if you think about it, a pure AI infrastructure play. So you're thinking about this boom and bust cycle in the semiconductor space. So that is a big risk, not only for SK Hynix, of course, but also for the broader South Korean economy. We're expecting SK Hynix ADR flows to give a little bit of a boost to the Korean won, which has been at historic lows. But take a listen to the SK Group chairman, Choi Tae-won, who has more ambitious plans to invest money in the U.S. He's betting that demand for chips will continue to grow. Speaking to us after the landmark U.S. listing, Choi also discussed the potential for additional ADR rounds.
2: We'll try to expand that our ADR size and also better. That actually requires a better return. So once we have the better return, then there is more demand. So first thing is that we have to keep the stock price stable, and hopefully in the long run, then we can have that upside potentials. And I see that this moment. So this is the AI era. So this AI era is actually spiked at a lot of demand for the memory. So this is a kind of time for us.
3: A reason to do the ADRs is to raise capital, in part to boost capacity. Your industry peers, Micron, had said very recently they have line of sight to supply improving 2028, the other side of 2027, in part because of the capacity that is coming online. What does SK Hynix see?
2: Well, we didn't talk to that our customers. So where we just announced that a few months ago, so we're going to double up our capacity.
3: Yes.
2: Within 5 years. So that means that we've been doing the business more than 25 years. And then with the next 5 years, we're going to double up our whole capacity. People see that that's unrealistic and probably the oversupply and people worry about.
3: Yes.
2: But my customer said that that's not enough. We need it more. So I double up is not it's not enough. Actually, what they want us that the quadrupling, five times, six times. So the more is the better, because that demand will be exponentially grow in the future.
3: Based on that customer demand, what do they see then? If they are the crystal ball, the lens to the future, they believe that their level of demand will stay where it is 2029, 2030. How long does supply tightness respond to that?
2: Nobody expected I don't know what's going to happen in next years, but I'm saying that I have some confidence that the demand will be grow, and our supply capacity never going to catch up. So I don't know how long, but if I think it's going to be until that our society, human society, has it was some settlement with the AGI. Then, well, I guess that the world that's a kind of normalized at all the cycles. But anyhow, that until then, well, we need that a lot of memories.
3: What about SK's commitments? Where are you going to prioritize your investment, you know, domestically versus here in America? Not just with the proceeds from this U.S. share sale, but generally with your balance sheet.
2: Generally, outside of the Hynix, and the most important matter is AI data center business. So we announced that almost at $1 trillion investment in the next 10 years and to set up with AI data centers. My target is about 15 gigawatt in Korea. But I guess at the 5 gigawatt in outside of the Korea. So I'm looking for that whatever area, including U.S. side. And if there is a good chance. And the problem is that the one main thing is the power. So, yeah, power and the price of the electricity is that's a very important matter with these AI data centers. But once we build that AI data centers, and then, well, it can actually synergy between the memory chip and this infrastructure matter. So that's what I'm doing in the future.
3: Chairman Che, it's a historic day.
2: Thank you.
3: Literally making history with the ADRs, but the focus on America, SK's mm-hmm. relationship with America. What is your relationship like with the Trump administration, and how are you working with them to bring more of SK Hynix to this country?
2: Well, not only just SK Hynix, and we've been already, the SK already invested in more than $35 billion in the U.S. side, and not many people notice those things, but we do have bio business, we do have the battery business, and Hynix just announced that there was a new fab in the Indiana side, and also SK Telecom made it a lot of investment in the AI startups. So we already invested in the 35, but I see that my plan is that a much bigger number. So
3: bigger than 35.
2: Yeah,
3: million.
2: Well, much bigger than 35. So I'm planning to, and this is one milestone, and we access at the U.S. capital market, and we have a lot of options, and we have that responsibility to keeping that share price, and there's one good thing is that we made it the right investment, and so we keep that at our own value.
0: SK Group Chairman Che Tae-won speaking with Bloomberg Tech co-anchor Ed Ludlow. And of course, we're tracking how things are faring in Nick's trade on a day where maybe the handover carries through from SK Hynix's U.S. listing, although you're looking at a bit of softness on Nick's trade. Let's get a preview of the market open in Korea with Bloomberg Analyst Strategist David Savage. So, David, after that successful U.S. trading debut for SK Hynix, how much are we expecting the momentum to carry through into today?
4: Hi, Avril. Yeah, you know, it's this optimism, any sort of renewed optimism is coming at the right time because the KOSPI is now, the KOSPI index in South Korea has declined for 3 consecutive weeks. It's declined in 5 of the last 6 weeks. And so definitely this momentum trade that's really been anchored by the memory trade has really come under pressure in the last couple of weeks. I think the problem this morning, of course, is we've seen, you know, an uptick again in geopolitical risk, and that's pushed up oil prices. We've also seen the dollar better bid. And what we saw later last week was we saw the dollar kind of cool off, and that allowed, you know, we saw the KOSPI and Asian equities start to move higher into the end of last week. So with the pickup in the dollar again today, that might pressure risk sentiment coming into this week.
0: What are you seeing in valuations, though? Do they look cheap? I mean, these Korean stocks, and might that bring buyers back into the market?
4: Yeah, by forward earnings, you know, based on earnings projections, these stocks look incredibly cheap. And they've looked very cheap for a while. But just given the sell-off we've seen in the last couple of weeks, you know, the valuations on the KOSPI index, for instance, is nearing, you know, near record lows. I don't think valuations is going to be the trigger that'll bring, you know, buyers back into the market. We have seen, for instance, foreign investor start to creep back into the South Korean market. This has been a market that has had heavy selling from overseas investors. Part of that is because just the weight and how quickly they've gone up has forced a lot of, you know, active managers, for instance, to bring down that weight. But we have seen that selling start to stabilize. So I think valuations provide, you know, a decent support. I think on other measures, you know, they're perhaps not, you know, as cheap rather than on an earnings, forward earnings. But it does provide a nice cushion. But ultimately, you know, these companies have to follow through on those earnings. And we're going to get that first test, you know, this week. We have some bank earnings. And then, of course, we have TSMC later this week. So that'll provide a real test to whether those forward earnings are realistic.
0: David, what about the dynamic on the ADRs? Are you expecting them to trade at a premium? What are we seeing there?
4: Yeah, you know, it's theoretically they should not trade at a premium. The local shares should trade at a premium because, you know, ADRs don't come with political rights, with voting rights, and voting rights should have value. But, you know, typically we do see that, you know, particularly for a stock like SK Hynix, U.S. investors eager to get exposure to this trade, this memory trade to, you know, SK Hynix, you know, tend to bid up and we see a premium. And you know, there could be a premium because of just, you know, currency and because of, you know, just again, just exposure differences. But I do think that this premium could start to, you know, come off a little bit just because there's a lot for retail investors. There's a lot of different ways to get exposure to SK Hynix. There's more and more concentrated ETF exposure, for instance. So perhaps, you know, the ADRs don't play the same role they do in the past. But, you know, I think it should be, we should expect that there'll be a premium for some time.
0: Really interesting, David. Good to have you. Thank you so much, Bloomberg and Life Strategist David Savage. We have more ahead on the Asia trade. This is Bloomberg.

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3: Bringing you up-to-the-minute space news whenever and wherever it happens. I'm Ed Ludlow at NASA's Kennedy Space Center in Florida, and this is Bloomberg.
4: We're 17 minutes away from the market opens in Japan. Take a look at how we're setting up because we're seeing a little bit of weakness in the Japanese yen, again topping 162 per dollar. This is a really interesting trade because we had seen the spike on the Friday session, including when it came to JGBs. We had heard from the government urging more domestic investments. Finance Minister Katayama urging pension funds to increase investments in Japanese assets at a time when we have hedge funds most bearish on the yen since 2007. Let's discuss all of this and its implications for the stock markets as well. Hiromi Ishihara, head of equity investment at Amundi Japan, joins me here in the Tokyo studio. Hiromi, good to have you back. So what does this mean in terms of the markets here in Tokyo?
5: So if that happens, it's definitely the big move for Japan equity. It helps, to improve the liquidity, but also it's certainly, the reverse of Japanese yen, because if that happens, certainly the GPIF plan to sell the foreign assets and then back to Japan asset. But it's still early stage. I think, we still don't know the full picture of the plan, and then that's including Japan equity or JGB. So
4: yeah, we're still trying to figure out if this is just rhetoric or we're actually going to see a review process and those changes, right? If in case this actually goes through in the long term, what are the implications for the equity space when it could also boost the Japanese yen?
5: Yeah, so it's definitely the long-term perspective. It's a big positive news for, the Japanese asset overall. And then I think it's, because of the size of the asset that they have, but also the long-term horizon that they invest in, it really pushed up the Japan equity space. It's more stable in terms of volatility, of course, because they're going to be sticky. So it definitely the positive in long run.
4: At a time when we've already seen the positivity in the Japanese equity space, is there more leeway to go from here after we've rallied already, 30% in the first half or so, right?
5: So the rally that we have seen year-to-date basis has been very strong and dynamic. So we should expect to see some short-term volatility, but I think, still the Japan equity itself has a very, unique opportunity, especially for non-Japanese investors. I mean, it brings a great diversification. For example, single stock level risk, relatively to U.S. or other Asian market, the Japan equity has really, low. Mm-hmm. So it's great diversification, but also, we still believe that the corporate governance story is, intact. So I believe that, we still are the new way to go.
4: We have seen, of course, the AI trade also give a huge rally to this market, especially in the equipment sector, semiconductor materials as well. Is that where you see the rally, or is it more broad-based?
5: I would say it's more broader-based because obviously what we have seen, the rally was driven by really AI, as you mentioned, the semi equipment, et cetera. But because we think that AI itself is, still the structural, theme that we can play. But then we are migrating the stage from, it's like a tip to more like infrastructure, application based, especially more adaptation phase, which, gives us more broader universe than before. And then certainly Japan, corporates are really, the beneficiary of that.
4: Also, the Japanese economy feeling the effects of inflation now, households when it comes to weak Japanese yen. Does that give you pause for consumer discretionary parts of the market?
5: Yes, so while overall I remain constructive in Japan equity, but I prefer to play more like industrial side in terms of domestic oriented rather than consumption based. As you mentioned, that inflation, you know, weak yen and the pricing power of the corporate, especially in consumer discretionary space, are a little bit challenging. And then it's going to stay, you know, the consumer as outlook, I'm still a little bit weak on the perspective. So, yeah, I remain a little bit cautious on that sector.
4: When it comes to companies in that sector, how many of them have also outside overseas exposure? Because we've seen those exporters do so well because of a cheap yen.
5: So it's certainly there were winners within the sector, but you know, the rest of the sector, which are more skewed to domestic, which is going to be really more competitive in terms of pricing, etc. So I think it's going to be the challenging business outlook for them.
4: Do we care about oil prices right now?
5: Indeed, but because, you know, it fluctuated a lot, and then also it's getting lower. And so I think, you know, what we expect that toward the end of the year, around 70, between 70 and 80.
4: Okay.
5: Well, I mean, it should.

0: could still come?
1: I believe so. Mm. So we haven't seen that, but it's still, you know, the corporate earnings forecast have been very solid. And then, you know, looking at the earnings revision actually going upward, you know, constantly. Mm. So I think it's the earnings fundamental perspective. Japan is also very strong right now.
0: In your notes, you say the biggest risk right now could be a disorderly move in JGBs or the yen. What could trigger it?
1: So I think that would definitely trigger the risk sentiment of the investors. You know, is the more cautious stance on Japan, especially for non-Japanese investors.
0: But where could that trigger come from? What could cause disorderly moves?
1: That could be the government announcement, because we're going to see that Hanebutu is coming, you know, in a couple weeks, but it might get delayed.
0: That would be the policies for the Japanese government.
1: Yeah. So if, you know, the government is more skewed to, you know, aggressive spending rather than fiscal discipline, that definitely hurts the credibility of the investors.
0: Yeah, we'll be waiting for those fiscal plans from the government. Hiromi Ishihara, really good to have you with us. She's the head of equity investment at Amundi Japan. And of course, you can catch Japan Ahead every Monday at 8:40 a.m. If you're watching in Tokyo, we break down the markets, the Japanese economy for you. Subscribers can watch it live on TV Go. This is Bloomberg.

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1: They're just making trade-offs. 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

headlines we're following. Jannik Sinner has defeated Alexander Zverev in four sets to win his second straight Wimbledon title. Sinner's German opponent appeared bothered by a knee issue following a slip on a key point in the third set. The Italian proving he still has the physical toughness to win a major after a debilitating second round meltdown at the French Open amid a Paris heat wave. Meantime, heavy rain is forecast through Tuesday for parts of eastern and northeastern China after Typhoon Bavi hit over the weekend. China's National Meteorological Center says it's weakened to a severe tropical storm after making landfall in Zhejiang province. Forecasters warn the storm could disrupt shipping, offshore operations and aquaculture along the east coast. China has renewed its rejection of an arbitration ruling on the South China Sea and criticized a joint statement by the U.S. and its allies, marking the 10th anniversary of the decision. Beijing's foreign ministry repeated that the ruling was illegal and carried no binding force. The U.S., the Philippines, and Japan were among 14 countries which released a statement on Saturday to mark the anniversary. Let's take a look at how geopolitics is also playing out in markets today after the U.S. struck Iran yet again. We are on the cusp, perhaps, of markets here really reconsidering the extent in which the geopolitical risk premium needs to be built back in. As some of our analysts have been highlighting, we need to watch the 80 handle on Brent. We're sitting away from that for the moment, but that's not to say that the reaction is not already being seen in stock and bond futures. You're seeing a bit of pressure as well on the front end. 2 years there after

0: Challenging week that they had, but also looking ahead to this week where Kevin Wash will speak and make his congressional testimony. Aside from that, we also have a bit of data coming out of the U.S. at a time where maybe the underlying inflation, not just where energy prices are, might be something for Fed and speakers to mull over. Sherry.
1: Yeah, I mean, we have CPI, we have PPI, we have retail sales out of the U.S. We'll be watching those, especially when it comes to that safe haven demand that we're seeing returning to the U.S. dollar. I mean, speculators now the longest on the dollar since 2015. Well, what does that mean for the Asian markets? Just more pressure when it comes to currencies. The Japanese yen still sitting very close to that 162 level against the U.S. dollar. We're talking about 40-year lows against the greenback. What's been interesting, though, in the last few days, on Friday when we had the government trying to address capital outflows rather than just try to defend the currency like it's been doing in the past through intervention. So Finance Minister Katayama urging pension funds to increase investments in Japanese assets. So this will be another narrative that we'll be watching, as of course we're watching the AI trade as well, and the KOSPI futures right now pointing to some downside. But this, of course, after incredible gains that have actually made this market very, very cheap relative to earnings potential. This is Bloomberg.
2: How your business day ends often depends on how it begins.